0: Yeah, John Fetterman.
1: He said that with Fetterman. Like, the DSA, he said the DSA is not a party. It's a movement within a party. It's like the Tea Party within the Republican Party. And what the Republican Party is good at is saying, we're not going to cut off our head to save our body or whatever. We're just like, let's take them in. Let's see what their ideas are.
0: Right.
1: Just because they're saying DSA, that's not saying they're a separate party.
0: Right.
1: They are democratic socialists right. within the Democratic Party. And it appears to be working in blue cities. I get that.
0: Right.
1: Will it transfer to the middle of the country where people are afraid? Will Pete Buttigieg, who I think is the most qualified candidate, can a gay man?
0: Yeah.
1: Can a gay man win in a blue city? Sure. Can he win in a red or a purple? That's left to be. And I get those concerns.
0: Yeah.
1: But I was talking off air, which you told me never to do with Chris.
0: Don't ever talk to Chris.
1: Let's break down what policies are in terms of Mamdani, what he's doing, and what campaign promises Syed has said. In neither of those have I heard, I want to take away federal protections for women's bodily rights. I want to take away renewable energy.
0: Right.
1: I want to make health care more expensive. I want to make housing more expensive. I've heard the opposite. So those are democratic values. It doesn't matter if they have the DSA in front of it to me. What Mamdani seems to be doing, or is doing, seems to be working.
0: Right. Exactly.
1: That's
0: what I said.
1: Message you
0: I don't care what you call it. I don't care what you call it. Everything I read that he's doing, I'm like, wow, that's a great idea. You know, like I so anyway, I mean, this is, speaking of Buttigieg, I just brought this up earlier. It's the same thing we went through, this discussion we've been having for 10 years now, Carlos, trying to divide the, you know, Bernie and Hillary people and Democratic infighting and blah, blah, blah. Jonathan Martin of Politico tries to get Pete Buttigieg to criticize Kamala Harris's potential 2028 run. Buttigieg's answer is smart. This is about bigger things and whether somebody get their feelings hurt by a page in a book, while reminding Martin that people don't question men who run for president more than once. So good for him for defending her and going, let's have a primary. I think she's a great candidate. I think he's a great candidate. I get what you're saying, Carlos. We're all scared of other people's biases. Are we ready for a Jewish president, a gay president, a woman president, a person of color, a black president, even though we've had one?
1: Yes. If our motto is to save the hive, then once the primary has decided that said candidate, we will pick that candidate. We sign on the dotted line. We come out of our honeycomb. We put our stingers in the space that says Democrat, and that's how you do it. You don't get everything you want, but you get a toehold on the cliff from which we are falling. And that's so funny that the guy would criticize Pete Buttigieg for the very thing they criticized for us not having a primary. We didn't have time to have a primary, but
0: right.
1: Buttigieg literally wants to have a primary.
0: Right.
1: I don't care who runs against me. Yes, let Kamala Harris run.
0: Right.
1: Let her have debates. If she emerges as the person that wins the primary, then we all save the hive. You're not going to get everything you want, baby. What are we doing? Seinfeld. Like, it took me 12 minutes to get into Seinfeld level.
0: I mean, you know, but here's another. We were talking about, CNN data guru highlights massive decline in Trump support among moderate Republicans. You know, let's get those voters in some states. You know what I mean? Like, I think, like you say, like, in blue cities, Mayor Mamdani's doing a great job, whatever you want to call that. If it's democratic socialism, great. But I do think there is a massive, if you look at all this polling, there's a massive amount of the electorate that is really pissed and unhappy.
1: People can't afford things. There's inflation.
0: Trump and Republicans.
1: They can't afford groceries. And what I'll say about Syed and Mamdani is they're like Obama, who was more of a centrist. They're really great communicators. And the problem with The problem with Democrats is they start with all this. They start with solutions to problems instead of slogans like the Republicans. And it's too complex for the average voter to go, what? They're talking about practical solutions. That's why Fauci scares everybody, because he represents science, careful study, peer review, years of data, the fact that science is constantly changing, so predictions that you have can change. That is emblematic of what's wrong with our messaging to our base. And I'm glad that Mamdani and Syed are great communicators. And so is Buttigieg. He goes on Fox and he just spits out facts.
0: Yep.
1: He doesn't waver. I think Kelly's a good communicator. I think Wes Moore's a good communicator.
0: Yep.
1: I think Kamala, her messaging sometimes is a little bit more difficult, but I think she's very smart.
0: Right.
1: But so it comes down to communication, to
0: my point
1: to your
0: about
1: mass.
0: Here's I guess, the quote to my point about just where the electorate is right now. Chris,
2: yeah.
0: Who said, I couldn't believe we did that when we double-tapped the girls' school in Iran. I feel so personally affronted by it. You bomb a girls' school and you don't apologize? I feel like smacking him in the face. Who do you think you are? Who said that?
3: Rocco Wallaby.
0: No, that was
2: yes.
0: Tucker Carlson, who we are now...
3: No, don't hug him too tight. Come on. He will turn on you,
0: but you know,
3: real quick.
0: But Carlos, there is a, you know, there's a huge opportunity right now because a lot of people are pissed on all sides of the political spectrum because this is an unmitigated disaster. Whether you go from Iran, like you said, to the economy and affordability. I mean, I'm looking at the opportunity to take back these issues that we should have, you know, somehow taken back years ago. Someone posted he is responsible for 40% of the debt accumulated over 250 years of this country's history, and only 3.2% of that time. Let that sink in. Let that sink in and stop buying their bull about they're the party of fiscal responsibility.
1: They just shut down, what, all of his Capital One accounts because of fraud or whatever?
0: Yes.
1: Yeah, exactly. You're the party of fiscal responsibility. You're the party of states' rights over federal rights. And yet here's Todd Blanche saying that he wants to make federal abortion legal.
0: Right.
1: That's big government
0: and
1: in
0: let's
1: a nutshell.
0: We might take federal control of elections because something fraud. I mean, So
1: it can go either one of two ways. We can go Viktor Orban, Hungary, and just vote in numbers that are way too big to cheat. Mm-hmm. Or if he refuses to leave office, we might have to count on some means that may not be something we want to revisit, which we had in this country. So
3: that we have to prepare for that inevitability, that he may not want to leave office.
1: He's not leaving.
0: How could people, how are people pretending like that would be a surprise? He just did it, January 6th.
3: It wouldn't be a surprise, but the DNC needs to be prepared. Like, they've been preparing for a lot of things, like, you know, troops at the polling places and stuff like that. They need to prepare for the eventuality that Trump will refuse to leave office.
0: Can I just bring up one real quick, again, what are, like, radical ideas, because you brought up renewable energy. China generated less than 50% of its electricity from the fossil fuels in the 6 months to June, marking a first for the country, which has been promoting the use of renewable energy. So Trump keeps repeating the lie that China doesn't use wind energy, right? And so it's like...
1: Texas does.
0: Thank you. But I just... he says... just repeats these lies over and over again. And
1: he does. He repeats the lies over and over again. They're getting more desperate because... When you talk to a climate denialist, they'll say, well, China isn't shutting down their coal plants either.
0: Right.
1: But, we're supposed to be the leader in that. Not like, that's like a fifth grader who's like, well, Johnny keeps cheating on his test, so why should I not cheat on my test?
0: Right.
1: Because you want to be the better person.
0: Right.
1: You want to take the lead in high-speed rail.
0: Right.
1: You want to take the lead in windmills.
0: So, they are the largest coal, you know, polluter, but they're also, you know, I mean, that's why it's so insane that we're not doing anything about renewable energy. Okay. All right, 20 minutes after the hour, this portion of the part of why Trump got thrown out, I mean, a big part of why he got thrown out in 2020 is his disastrous response to COVID and that a million of us died. This is what they really want to remind everybody of. I mean, someone posted, Trumpers can't win on the economy, no new wars or affordability, so they bring up the 2020 election and Fauci, hilarious.
4: Well, you remember everything about this administration, nothing had to do with, you know, helping working people and solving the affordability crisis for this administration. It is all about relitigating things that Trump feels like he got a raw deal on. And when he thinks he got a raw deal, it just means that he came out looking poorly, which is a lot.
0: Yeah. Yeah. Yeah. I mean, it's the politics of it. A lot of people. So what the MAGA GOP is doing to Dr. Fauci today is an absolute abomination. It's hand down the most insanely cruel and stupid exercise of Trump fealty ever witnessed. Every one of these MAGA senators should be sued for libel, stripped of their stolen wealth and abandoned. I hope it backfires on them politically. What do you think?
4: Well, I mean, it's been interesting to see them complain about Fauci taking the fifth and saying only a guilty person would do that, given how many times Donald Trump has done the same thing. As is often the case with the Republican conference, they're incapable of seeing, the same type of behavior in their own midst, especially when it's Donald Trump. But I think anytime, you know, they are talking about something other than helping people and helping the economy, they're digging their hole deeper and deeper and deeper. And they've not talked about those issues since they ran for election in 2024. And it's going to come back to bite them in the rear end. I mean, I think Democrats are going to have a wildly successful election because of it.
0: I do, too. And, Carl, it really does. It is what it feels like to live in a dictatorship, I imagine. It literally, all of this is for an audience of one. All of these, you know, these things that have nothing to do with everybody's everyday life. And in the meantime, as a lot of people keep pointing out, we have multiple massive foodborne illness outbreaks going on right now. Instead of doing anything about it, Republican Congress is harassing Fauci all day for some bull theatrics, while the rapist president spends all his time spray painting statues gold and attacking the Smithsonian. The only objective of this administration is desecration, and that's showing up in all the polling, isn't it?
4: It is. I mean, when you've got a bunch of people who think screw worm is just a nickname Trump has given to another member of Congress, you're not likely to get, you know, any kind of action out of them. But this is not just, you know, I'll correct you. It's not just an audience of one. Their only hope in this election is to try and figure out a way to activate Trump voters to turn out and vote who do not typically vote in mid-year elections. They only vote when Trump's on the ballot. So what are they going to do? They're going to raise the grievances that Trump has and in a hope that it will light a fire under these people's butts to get out and vote. But it hasn't done that in the past. Things look worse for them now than they did in 2018.
0: I think Democrats are ahead on enthusiasm. You know, the gap is like almost 20 points. Yeah.
4: Yeah. And for anybody that, you know, came around to Trump in the last election, they've virtually all abandoned him because he's not done anything that he said he would do. In fact, he's done the opposite, made life more difficult for them.
0: Yeah. Well, in one last one, Covey said measles cases are the highest they've been ever been in decades. Lettuce is giving people explosive diarrhea, so Republicans are questioning Fauci about COVID. I guess politically we should go, okay, well, I guess that's good. But it was disgusting to watch. You know, for those of us that lost loved ones to AIDS, we remember Dr. Fauci, you know, out on the forefront, helping people with AIDS a million years ago. This man is a lifelong public servant, and it's just disgraceful what they did to him yesterday.
4: Well, Trump can never tolerate having a smarter person in the room.
3: Yeah, that's true. Very true.
0: Yeah.
4: Who's not willing to bend the knee.
3: Yeah.
0: I mean, it's just debacle after debacle. So this is the latest reporting. Trump exasperated at his top officials at odds over Iran war strategy. I mean, this is like the COVID response. I mean, everything he does, Carl, is a complete debacle of incompetence. I mean, this is the reporting. Trump has grown increasingly exasperated as the war in Iran stretches into its 6 months. He recently erupted at top national security officials amid deep divisions inside his administration over how to proceed. Yeah, they don't know what they're doing, is basically this story. As one U.S. official put it, after all this time, there's no unity. Trump exploded during a meeting with top national security officials last week over a lack of progress in Iran, yelling expletives. The president is exasperated. I don't think he believed it was going to be this difficult to get the Iranians to agree to a deal. Right, because he's a moron and also the worst deal maker ever.

0: Stephanie Miller. Stephanie Miller.
1: Are you hot, sticky, sweet?
2: Pardon me?
1: Are you hot, sticky, sweet?
2: Oh,
1: from your head
2: God,
1: to
2: yes.
1: your feet?
2: Oh, God, yes. Okay. Oh, for, yes.
1: All right.
2: I can't have heard that countless times. Good morning, Carlos.
3: Good morning. I have my Kirkland protein bar for breakfast.
1: Yum!
2: Good for you. Good for you.
3: It's chocolate.
2: Have you read the instructions for pooping that comes from the White House doctor who advises Bobby
3: no.
2: Kennedy that you know should only eat meat and ferment?
1: And Bobby and, Kennedy doesn't wipe his ass.
2: Yeah, and so he said that you...
3: Well, if he has a bidet, that's okay.
1: No.
2: No, there's no mention of that. Anyway, this doctor says that you, if you are eating a proper diet, you don't need to use toilet paper, and that he could poop behind a sheet at a dinner party in the corner, and no one would know.
1: Because it just slides right out.
2: It should last how long? 3 to 5 seconds and be orgasmic. A proper bowel movement.
3: Oh,
2: and there
3: just
2: should
3: like
2: be no...
3: Robin Williams in The Fisher King.
1: Yeah.
3: He's lying on his back, yes. And he dreams of a great bowel movement. I do agree that one of my pet peeves is when I go to a restroom or an airport, and my flight is about to board, and maybe I got 20 minutes left, and you go and you see the same pair of shoes, 5 minutes, 10 minutes. What are you eating?
2: It could be your thing and go. It could be Larry Craig in his wide stance. Maybe he's not pooping. Maybe he's.
1: I mean, if you're at an airport, that's.
3: Yep. I know that Greg Sipes has publicly shown how he poops, and it, you got to get your feet up so that your colon is straight.
2: Okay.
3: We sit and colon is bent. And we're not doing it right.
2: I
3: do love my CVS 4-in-1 fiber drink.
2: All right.
1: Yeah.
2: Let's go to.
1: I drink fiber every day.
2: Okay.
1: Yeah.
2: Let's go to. I eat mostly vegetables, so I'm very regular. Hi, Diane in Michigan. Oh. Would you like to discuss your bowel habits before you discuss the very important primary that just occurred in Michigan?
4: Well, I will say that we are number one and number two as far as the
1: chlorothiasis. That's funny. That is
2: that
1: funny.
2: That was funny. That was funny. And you just improv that, Diane.
1: Yeah.
2: That was fantastic.
4: I did. I worked on that yesterday.
2: All right. 30 seconds.
4: But I would like to let you know that Abdul El-Sayed is not affiliated with the Democratic Socialist
1: that is
4: of
1: correct.
4: America.
1: That is correct.
2: Right.
4: Thank you.
2: Right. Yeah,
4: I can't put that out there.
2: Okay, good. I like a lot of his ideas. Like I say, Carlos, the one thing I hate is labels. I hate that. It's like
1: affordability. That's
2: around,
1: the main thing.
2: You know, like neoliberal, the establishment hack, socialist, blah, blah, blah.
3: I agree, LGBTQ hostess.
2: Thank you, Hispanical. All yeah. right, 20...
1: Latino.
3: Hispanical.
2: Latino.
3: Latino.
2: 29 minutes after the hour. Coffee with Carlos.

0: Sexy Liberal. 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
1: Hollywood, the City of Magic.
0: Saturday, October 24th in L.A.
2: Los Angeles.
0: One night, one chance.
3: Let's get it right.
0: The Sexy Liberal Show returns to the Savant Theater. One night only. October 24th. Starring Stephanie Miller.
4: Give it up for yourselves, L.A. Sexy Liberals. God bless you.
0: John Fugelsang.
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0: I am sick to my stomach seeing the abuses that have been committed against our undocumented neighbors in Texas and all over this country. Those are law enforcement resources that aren't going to actual immigration and customs enforcement. Those resources aren't going to keeping us safe and removing people who actually mean to do us harm, which we should do. Instead, those resources are going to masked men and unmarked vehicles that are terrorizing our communities.
1: Good for him, James Tallarico.
2: Yep.
1: Damn, I love the way he's using things that Jesus actually would do.
3: Absolutely.
4: Yet, as D.L. Hewley says, Al-Sayed and Mamdani are more Christian than Christians.
1: Yeah. We got to take back these issues. I read something somebody posted, you know. He said, you cannot make me hate somebody that crossed an imaginary line without the proper paperwork. You just can't. You know,
4: yeah.
1: And I get it that we get so scared of the, oh, we're weak on the border. You know, we just have to somehow reframe the comprehensive immigration reform. You know, it doesn't mean no borders. It just means
4: we
1: have to get
4: sensible immigration.
1: Yes. Like George W. Bush wanted one of the only things he was right about. John
4: but at
1: McCain.
4: The same time, you know what would make more room for one more immigrant is the guy like the guy that just shot up Idaho. Kick him out of the country.
1: Yeah, that guy.
4: Because he's had all the advantages of being born here and being born white, and he blew it. Kick that guy out, bring him an immigrant in. So every time there's a school shooter, kick them and their family out, hold them responsible, bring immigrants in.
1: Yep.
4: That's the way you probably would stop school shootings. They're like, oh, wait a minute. You mean every time there's a school shooting, we have to bring a brown person in? And when we talk about immigration, we forget about Swedes, English, Norwegians, Australians. English, Irish, Canadians, we're always brown people. There's lots of Russians and everybody else that's illegal as well. But ICE is only picking up the brown ones.
1: Well, thank you. And we've, you know, moved all our resources, you know, from the number one threat, which is white supremacist, far right shooters, to, you know, brown people of any kind, whether it's, you know, immigration related or you know... left-wing terror, it's practically like a contradiction. I mean, it's like 1% or something of the, you know, the violence. Anyway, but your point, Idaho mass shooter revealed as ardent Trump cultist, the In-N-Out gunman who killed two people and wounded seven others in Idaho, was a college dropout who previously railed against crime in chilling posts on X. Shortly after authorities named Williams as a shooter, Kremlin-paid MAGA podcaster Benny Johnson declared him to be a libtard Redditor. Facts just don't matter.
4: That's a punchable
1: Whenever
4: face,
1: they find, they literally will call anybody, even though they're a well-known MAGA cultist, a liberal.
4: Libertard. Right. Yeah, you mean financially Russian-supported Benny Johnson?
1: Yes.
4: Mr. Dweeb Glasses, who ever put himself in a situation where he had to deal physically with somebody?
1: Yeah.
4: He would run. You can tell.
1: Here it is. The In-N-Out shooter comes from a family immersed in Trump propaganda. The shooter loved General Flynn, Elon Musk, and RFK Jr. He was a pro-natalist who wanted to join ICE but didn't have a college degree. He mentioned using anonymous accounts, anon accounts. Just another one. So,
4: and then it delves into the gun argument where, the other guy was a hero. He had his guns. And I'm like, well, the other guy couldn't stop two people from being dead. So this idea that's in an effort not to talk about the origin of the shooter, now all the right-wing spin is, but did you see the good guy with the gun stop him? That's where they go with that.
1: Yeah.
4: And I'm like, but he didn't stop it from happening in the first place because you can't. You remember in Vegas, there were several people at that concert that were armed.
1: Right.
4: But they couldn't stop somebody from shooting across the street a quarter mile away.
1: Right.
4: It doesn't prevent the first crime from happening.
1: Right.
4: The thing that prevents that is less guns.
1: Yes. Thank you.
4: There we go.
1: Thank you.
4: That's my spiel.
1: J.D. Vance, who's, I guess, he's a brand new shiny Christian, isn't he? He just converted to Catholicism.
3: God. From Methodist.
1: He said, one of the great things about the United States is when we see a baby who needs help, we help our fellow Americans. Please note, the Trump administration has kicked 1.5 million kids off of SNAP. That's just for starters. I mean, they're just such hypocrites.
4: You don't help a baby by denying climate science. You're going to let that baby burn up in 15 years. Because you really don't care about the already born child, especially if it's not

0: You live on Vagina Island.
1: I live on Vagina Island. Yeah. With three women.
2: I do sometimes.
1: Ay, Dios mío, las mujeres.
2: Okay, this brings us to today's...
3: Right-wing hypocrites!
2: A man from...
0: Florida?
2: Yeah.
1: Florida.
2: Florida pastor arrested on...
0: Child sex charges.
2: Yeah, oh my God, how did you know that?
4: Hey!
1: Republican?
2: Yeah. A 42-year-old Winter Haven pastor faces numerous charges after investigations say he lured a 14-year-old boy he met on a dating app and exposed him to HIV during multiple sexual... That story had layers.
1: It was probably one of Lindsay's ex-customers. Did I say that out loud?
2: Carlos Deliz, what are you saying?
1: I just thought.
2: Also, since we're on the subject of immigration and all this hypocrisy about them being the small government party... ICE has taken DNA from nearly 1 million people. So this is new research estimates the Department of Homeland Security has become the largest single source of new genetic profiles in the nation's criminal DNA system. ICE alone potentially adding as many as roughly 920,000 profiles just in 2025.
1: Yeah.
2: The vast majority of people in ICE custody have no criminal convictions, and residing in the U.S. undocumented is a civil, not a criminal offense, as we've said for the 11 billionth time, right?
1: Yeah, and I guess what we underestimated was how deeply Obama scared white people.
2: Yes.
1: When he was elected and ran and was in office for 8 years, that terrified white people.
2: Mm-hmm. Yeah, yeah. This is just another small government thing, but also that involves immigration. A tiny federal agency tasked with protecting the public from injuries caused by lawnmowers, coffee makers, etc., is demanding that some of the nation's biggest health systems turn over detailed, personally identifiable medical records of all patients who seek help at their emergency rooms.
1: Wow.
2: They're trying to figure out how many illegals are getting care. I mean, we are now a nation saying, like, you know, it's okay if people bleed out in the emergency room, right? If they don't have the right paperwork.
1: Whereas we as Americans could go over to a foreign country, and if we get hurt, we go into a hospital with no bills, no charges, no insurance needed.
2: So they began discreetly pressuring hospital executives this year to share personally identifiable health data with a private contractor. But hospital lawyers and other industry experts have questioned the agency's authority to collect, its ability to safeguard such a swath of sensitive information, and whether it has followed the legal process to overhaul its surveillance system. I swear they've betrayed every principle they ever had, the Republican Party.
1: Conservatives have become like the China that they hate, surveillance. And unfortunately, like I said, Slotkin is saying, we don't want the BYD Chinese cars because they could keep track of you. And I'm like, are you kidding? All of that stuff that you just mentioned, and Slotkin is going to pretend that Chinese cars are going to spy on us. No, they're going to destroy the market because they make better products at a cheaper price.
2: Yeah. So I don't know if you've been following this Max Miller story as a father. So this is the latest layer of ick. Uh-huh. Representative Max Miller's lawyer has taken responsibility for making an inappropriate photo of the daughter is two.
1: Yeah.
2: She's the one who's, you know, collarbone he allegedly broke. He apologized for what he called a completely unintentional inclusion of the two-year-old's image. Lawyers for Miller's wife filed a letter in court claiming the image appeared to show the child's genitals.
1: Real Jack Torrance.
0: Yeah.
1: Oh, I just grabbed his arm and it came out of the socket a little bit, Lloyd. Give me a break.
2: Max Miller calls for ethics investigation into himself. He said, in light of all the renewed interest in my family's affairs, I'm going to file my own paperwork for an ethics investigation into myself to clear my name from these horrific attacks on myself and my family. I have absolutely nothing to hide.
1: He's a Republican. He's fine.
2: Yeah, I know. You know, Trump just yesterday said, I feel badly for him.
1: Mm-hmm.
2: Yeah, he's a good guy. I know him. He's a good person. Really? Really? Does a good person?
1: You don't know him. You couldn't pick him out of a lineup like your ex-wife during a deposition. I would never get with that. That's your ex-wife. Like I said, I would never get with that. I had Stormy instead. Wait, that was Melania. Sorry.
2: Oh, speaking of Melania, funny you should bring that up. Amazon is reportedly... That should be the name of the documentary, shouldn't it?
0: Money.
2: Or perhaps The Christmas.
0: Yeah.
2: Or perhaps Individual Liberty. Amazon is reportedly doubling down on Melania with a new docuseries, because you just can't suck up to Trump enough, can you?
0: Oh, God.
1: Bezos. What a dweeb.
2: She's going to be, the subject of a new Amazon Prime documentary.

0: docuseries. This spokesman for Amazon said, this fall we're following the film with a docuseries surrounding the First Lady, surrounding Melania Trump. It's a completely different look at her world than Melania,
1: what?
0: The movie. The movie that cost, what was it, $75 million to make and made $16 million. Quick, Carlos, you're in Hollywood. Is that good? Is that good?
2: Those numbers are not Odyssey numbers at this point in time.
0: Calling her the most consequential First Lady in history.
2: Oh, God.
0: So
2: that $16 million is probably from her family members.
0: Yeah.
2: Go
0: the docuseries will show the First Lady's work ethic. Oh, please, I can't.
2: Oh, give me a break.
0: I just can't.
2: Yeah, does that include a pole?
0: Yes.
3: My work ethic. Where is my pole? I show you how I started. Here, take my clothes.
0: Lord. Okay.
2: He's gross. Gold digger.
0: Chris posts, look, who among us hasn't had several hundred bank accounts closed on suspicion of money laundering? You mentioned that earlier, Carlos. It's just, I know they're counting on our exhaustion, but it really is just...
2: The grift.
0: Yeah.
2: The emoluments clause is long gone. And again, you just see it in his face every day, and his jowly, purpley hands and swollen ankles. It's eating away at him. All our times have come. What did I say?
0: So here's a good news stack, which is very small. A federal court has now blocked Trump's attempt to steal Colorado's entire voter list.
1: Yep.
0: Democrats are now 20-0. Again, I don't math the math. Carlos, that's good, right?
2: That's good.
0: Yeah.
2: It's a good track record
0: there,
2: Colorado.
0: Yeah, they've won zero. Oh, carry the Ford about it. It's zero times. Mm-hmm. The Trump administration has won zero times. Okay. Yeah.
2: Voter suppression is so obvious.
0: Yeah.
2: They know they cannot win on policy. And again, it just baffles me that you won the election. Why don't you take advantage of it and do great policy?
0: Yeah, I know.
2: Why
0: Mike Johnson coming out and saying people don't trust the government. I'm like,
2: yeah,
0: you're the governor
2: you.
0: In all three branches. Like, yes, people don't trust you. I mean, I mentioned this earlier, but look at how Trump's dropped a whopping 59%. That's almost 60, Chris.
1: Yeah, I've heard. Mm-hmm.
0: And 77% among moderate Republicans on his overall approval and on the economy. This is a disaster for the GOP just 3 months from the midterms. Once again, save the hive. Democrats,
2: save
0: don't
2: the hive.
0: This up. I appreciated the woman from... Michigan that just said El Sayed is not a part of the Democratic Socialist Party. So stop with trying to divide people. You know, you can.
2: Yeah, and
0: these labels are meant to make people feel, you know, people obviously, it was very close race. I hope they mend fences quickly, but they were, you know, he obviously had ideas people liked. And it just.
2: It sounds like Tellurico and Crockett in Texas, where he said, you know, keep Jasmine Crockett out of your mouth if you're one of my supporters.
0: Right.
2: Again, yes, save the hive, blend together, great ideas. And you can look to New York and see what's working and point to and say, that's what we want to emulate. We want to make things affordable for people. We want to give them health care.
0: Right.
2: We want them to invest in renewable energy.
0: Yeah.
2: I mean,
0: and you got to
2: common
0: respect,
2: sense stuff.
0: You got to respect the voters, Carlos. Like, this is who they picked in this primary at this time. And mm-hmm. that's it. As you say, the primary's over now, you know.
2: That's right. So, yeah, if you love your candidate, if you love Gavin Newsom, vote for Gavin Newsom. If you love Pete Buttigieg, if you love Kamala, vote for them in the primary. Once it's decided, don't request a pleather belt when we're bleeding out on the beach. Just take any type of tourniquet. A blue tourniquet of any shape, form will do the trick. No more panties hanging on the rod. Goodbye, girl.
0: Okay. See, this proves the point. Somebody posted, I'm convinced if you listen to Trump long enough, you will go insane. That is, Chris and I can confirm.
1: Especially this week. This week, we've gone insane.
0: Yes. Carlos, for instance, did you know we're all to Thad missiles, which is bad if we get attacked by Barcelona or Ibiza.
2: Oh, Thad missiles or Barcelona or Ibiza?
0: Or perhaps if Thor was real and we were at war with Thor, we would be out of Thad.
2: With Thor. We would be out of Thad. Is that how we pronounce it? I don't know.
0: Thad missiles.
2: We got the Chad missiles.
1: No, they're Thad. THAD.
0: Yes, they're Thad.
2: The Chad missiles, they were very bad in Florida in 2000. They had a lot of hanging Chads, and those missiles were hanging, and they could have dropped.
0: Never mind. This is different. Okay, 49 minutes after the hour.
2: What are the oranges of that comment?
0: Oh, wait. Lonnie, you got to go. Open the garage door quick. I got to get that guy. Hold on. Okay.
4: What?
0: Open the garage door. It's the DWP.
2: Open the pod bay door.
0: They only come
2: now.
0: Once every 6 weeks.
2: Open the pod bay door.
0: Open the garage door. Or you do it. Okay.
2: Open the door for Mr. Muckle.
0: Okay. Tell him to open the gate for him. Okay. 49 minutes after the hour. This portion of the show brought to you by Cozy. Wow.
2: Weird.
0: Thank you, Sam Elliott. Takes a hard man to appreciate. Wow, wow, wow. Okay, well, so Judge Jeanine.
1: Carrying a banker's box out of your office is never
0: I mean, it
1: a
0: was
1: good
0: so,
1: sign.
0: It was so, what's this office? The office? It was so, we're going to need you to
4: down
0: move
4: storage
0: down to
4: B.
0: Storage room
1: office
0: B.
1: Space.
0: And how quickly did someone on social media make it a Franzia box? I think immediately.
1: Yeah.
0: So,
1: but when you're carrying a banker's box out of your office.
4: Yeah.
1: That's always a sign that someone's...
0: Yeah.
1: Although...
0: Unhappy? Just is...
1: Well,
0: I mean...
1: means that you use banker's boxes to carry your stuff
0: your
1: out.
0: Stuff.
4: Yeah. That's
1: but,
4: what they're for.
0: I don't think she has any plants. I think she killed them by putting gin in them instead of water. I don't know what's wrong with this stupid plant. Grow!
1: According to some reports, she offered her resignation and Trump did not accept it.
0: Oh, really? Okay. Great. So, oh, he said, what did he say?
4: Give it till Friday.
0: She folded like an umbrella, says uh-huh. the guy who doesn't know how to fold
4: an
0: umbrella.
4: Right.
0: You know, can I just say of all the stories, Jody Swirling, it's just how profoundly mentally ill he is. It should not be the top story, pretty much. I know there's war crimes and financial crimes, and I get it, it's sex crimes, but... just that whole thing in the Oval Office,
4: yeah.
0: just doubling and tripling. No, we have, he couldn't remember the word for video. We have the pictures, the moving, you know, the kind of.
4: Magnified portion.
0: Moving pictures, right.
4: Magnified portion.
0: Do we have that? Bob Seska gave us, he was trying to say instant replay. Something, tape and magnified portion.
4: Magnified portion. Something like that.
0: But he's just, oh my God. Yeah. He's like doing the. They had the box cutters. We have the photograph. We have the tape. She choked.
4: Did you look at the video that he put on Truth Central?
0: No.
4: Oh, there's nothing there.
0: Was it a magnified portion, though?
4: It was magnified
0: portion. Was it a moving picture?
4: It was a magnified portion.
0: It's a talkie. We have talkies. But then didn't he go back and say they didn't have camera? Well, we have cameras now, but we didn't have the cameras in time. I was like,
4: no.
1: That's not what you said.
4: And this is Washington, D.C., the most...
1: You're walking it back.
0: Right.
4: I mean, there's so many cameras in
0: but
4: D.C.
0: But I just... That was the just peak crazy. Just no, we... Because now what? Like, he's going to fire her, and then he's going to make someone else charge again. Someone was saying this morning that this is why Pam Bondi and all the other people, because he's so delusional now mm-hmm. that it's not just, oh, charge them so they're embarrassed and they have to pay for lawyers. He literally, like, wants them in jail.
4: Right.
0: And the fact that James Comey and Letitia James are not in jail.
4: Right.
0: Okay. So I don't...
1: Well,
0: so yes.
1: Charges have been dropped against everybody who's
0: yes,
1: been charged.
0: Yes,
4: yes.
0: Yeah. And then
4: finally.
0: So it's hilarious because so Jeanine Pirro's blaming her office and Doug Burgum. And
1: Doug
0: Burgum.
4: Right,
1: yeah.
4: he's getting yeah, a lot
0: he,
4: of the blame.
0: But she's blaming other people in her office like she had nothing to die.
4: Well,
0: I mean,
4: weren't they all
0: there are good. There's a good chance she was passed out drunk when they
1: right,
0: just...
1: but she's the head of that office.
0: Yeah.
1: I mean, you know, when things go wrong on the Stephanie Miller show,
0: right.
1: you try to blame me.
0: Yeah, do you think they do what, do you think her staff does what you do and just, like, lift her, you know, by the back of the hair, like, off a heating grate and just, you know, I think we have to dismiss these. All right, just,
1: I think if
0: we'll let you sleep.
1: I think if you're at the top of the office, you know, the blame should
0: no,
1: go
0: but
1: to
0: I,
1: you.
0: I think they did lift her up by her, you
1: by
0: know, whatever that
1: neck.
0: Is, her scruff. Like, it just, like, tried to talk to her and she just, you know, was drooling gin and just, and then they just were like, okay, well. We're going to have to dismiss these charges.
4: Were the charges dismissed with prejudice, do we know? Or?
0: Do you think she woke up like with a like an indictment on her face? Well, what happened? What? Who? We dropped what? just reenacting. Hey, Jody, did you see all the people, all the love I got on social media
4: I
0: that
4: saw.
0: I was compared to Carol Burnett? Clearly, my physical comedy skills. clearly, my body of work. It's the same as Carol Burnett's. Okay.
1: Well,
0: see, I'm not delusional.
1: This show has lasted longer than Carol Burnett's
0: yeah,
1: show.
0: Yeah, so. That piker.
4: Yeah, she quit on her own.
0: Yeah. Quitter.
4: She said, I'm done after 11, thank you.
1: Uh-huh.
0: I'm gonna And this chicken until the cows come home.
1: And Stephanie's going to die in that chair.
0: Oh, I absolutely am.
4: Yeah, we'll just take you up and then I'll sit there.
0: Yeah, and that'll be another scruff moment for you. You'll just lift me up.
1: Except there's going to be a little more rigor mortis involved.
0: Yeah, but you know what's nice is Jody and I are both skinny, so you can just shove me back and just put her in front of me, and I'll just be like, yeah, behind her like a marionette, you know.
1: Sure.
4: I'll wear her.
0: Yeah, you can wear my skin suit. That was weird. I forgot. I have one more sporting of the sport for you, Carlos.
2: There we go.
0: Yes. Yeah. FIFA boss Gianni Infantino turns to Trump in
1: Mamma mia.
0: Trump in desperate attempt to save his job amid growing revolt.
2: Oh, God.
0: He has reportedly turned to Trump to save his job as pressure mounts after his proposed bid to spin off the organization's commercial assets to private investors. Of course, there's a Kushner involved in all this.
2: Yep.
0: If there's corruption, there's a Kushner. His brother, right? Josh Kushner leads this investment
1: firm.
0: There are
1: more Kushners?
0: Yes. Oh. Jesus, like we needed that.
2: He might Jeanine Pirro him.
0: Yeah. So he repeatedly attempted to contact Trump by phone, blah, blah, blah. But obviously there's a revolt. Go ahead.
2: Oh, it's like a Renfield trying to get a hold of Dracula who fired him.
1: Yeah.
2: I don't want to talk to you anymore, Fintantino, whatever your name is. Go away.
0: Okay. Senate committee schedules vote on holding Anthony Fauci in contempt of Congress. Dear God. Rather than doing anything to help any American, they have to relitigate this, right?
2: Mm-hmm. 7 years ago, guy who actually saved people from dying when the hospitals, RFK Jr., the ICUs were not empty in New York. They were full, you quack.
0: It is just this 85-year-old lifelong public servant who has saved millions of lives. It makes me angry to my core, this whole Rand Paul and his bag of tangled electrical cord hair.
2: Even when we had the polio vaccine, there were people that had complications. There were people that probably died from the polio vaccine.
0: Yeah.
2: Because it's not perfect. People are going to have side effects. But by and large, it saved millions of lives,
0: yes. Oh, by the way, we've been talking about the reflecting pool debacle. National Guard in D.C. will cost us an additional $1.4 billion. If you're keeping track of your tab.
1: Billion, with a B.
0: B, yeah, with a B. The Pentagon's deployment of National Guard troops to D.C. is set to cost an additional $1.4 billion. That's in addition to the hundreds of millions already sent.
2: Couldn't send the National Guard on the day of the speech. On the morning of the speech, the President of the United States, if he can send the National Guard to protect a pool that he botched, you could have sent the National Guard early that morning because you knew that's what they were going to do.
0: Yeah, yeah. Oh, and now they're like guarding the fence around the reflecting pool that has not been vandalized by anyone.
2: I need you to guard the guy. I got to pay $100 million for the guys to guard the guys that are guarding the fence that's guarding the pool. They got to guard the guards.
0: Carlos, how might we support you and all of you?
2: Oh, August 29th and 30th in Chattanooga, Tennessee at Animiverse. Come see me.
1: Sweet. Awesome.
0: We love you, Carlos. Love
2: you.
0: We'll see you tomorrow on the Stephanie Miller Show.

0: corporate executives were eager to demonstrate how green they are. But then came Trump, trashing the very idea of a green economy. So to appease the vengeful Republican, obsequious CEOs rushed to dump their green principles, except for one especially verdant area of the corporate culture, CEO compensation. As widely reported, top executive pay has surged during the Trump regime. But wait, they want more. So other tendrils of executive pay have sprouted and grown like Jack's beanstalk, further separating those at the top from the rest of us. Wall Street Journal reporters have uncovered some $600 million in executive perks that big corporations shelled out to their honchos last year. For example, investors in Apollo, the avaricious Wall Street huckster, laid out nearly $1 million for luxury limo and chauffeur services so their billionaire CEO would not have to open the car door himself. For tax purposes, Apollo called this a security measure rather than the pompous plutocratic perk it is. Already overpaid, these royals have come to expect all of life's needs and whims to be covered, including $121,000 in free tickets to ball games to please the multimillionaire chief of Roto-Rooter, $20,000 in booze for the head of a liquor conglomerate, which insists the freebie is awarded to enhance the boss's, quote, knowledge of the product, and a $492 payout to cover the maintenance cost on a home generator for the chief of Hewlett-Packard, who is paid $23 million a year. This is Jim Hightower saying, an old adage claims that it's the little things that matter, and these CEO entitlements show just how little corporate leaders have become. Howdy-ho, folks, and thanks for tuning in to my Hightower Radio commentaries. And guess what? There's even more Hightower waiting for you online. 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
1: Hello, and thank you for downloading Witness from the BBC World Service. I'm Lucy Burns, and today we go back 30 years to the assassination of Indian Prime Minister Indira Gandhi, shot dead by her own bodyguards. This programme was first broadcast in 2013. It was October 1984, and there had been turmoil in India since the summer, when Mrs. Gandhi had sent in the army to remove Sikh militants sheltering in the holy shrine of the Golden Temple. Hundreds of people had died, and long-standing tensions between Sikh and Hindu communities were coming to a head. Mrs. Gandhi had received a number of death threats, but India's first female Prime Minister was undaunted.
2: Well, I've lived with danger all my life, and I think I've had a pretty full life, and it makes no difference whether you die in bed or you die standing up.
3: She had received threats from her life, but she was such a bold person that she never bothered about threat to her life, and she was not scared at all.
1: R.K. Dhawan was one of Indira Gandhi's closest aides.
3: Well, I've been working with Mrs. Indira Gandhi since 1962, till her last breath. She was a dynamic person and full of spirit, full of nationalism and full of feelings for the people, for the poor. Also, she believed in total and complete secularism.
1: That belief in secularism meant that Indira Gandhi was fiercely opposed to discrimination between India's majority Hindus and minority Muslims and Sikhs. She even had Sikhs on her personal security team and insisted that they remain in place even after the death threats she had begun to receive.
3: The security authorities took a decision that all the Sikh security personnel in our ring should be removed from there. But when she got to know of it, she was furious, she was very angry. She ordered that no such thing should be done. All those Sikh security guards who have been removed should be brought back. She was a very brave person, very brave person. To be honest with you, I've never seen such a brave politician.
1: The morning of the 31st of October, the day of Indira Gandhi's death, began like any other. Mrs. Gandhi was at her home in Delhi.
3: As usual, I went there at 8 o'clock in the morning When I reached there, I was told that she had her hairdresser. She called me inside, gave me certain instructions as to what is to be done and all that. I jotted out those points and came back to my room.
1: The household was preparing for her to be interviewed in the garden by the actor Peter Ustinov, who was making a documentary about her. At first, the interview was delayed so that the gardeners could pick up firecrackers left by the recent Diwali celebrations.
3: She was very impatient. She came once and twice, inquired. Ultimately, we told her that is ready, she can go. The moment she came out of her room and I accompanied her, we had reached half the way when a waiter met her and he was carrying cups and saucers for the tea for that Ustinov. She saw those and she said, no, this is not the proper tea set. Go and bring a different, gave the instruction to bring a different set. In the meantime, we had hardly walked a few steps when one of the assailants, Bayant Singh, suddenly started firing at her.
1: The attacker was Bayant Singh, one of Mrs. Gandhi's bodyguards. He'd opened fire as she walked across the garden to meet Peter Ustinov.
4: We were about 50 yards away when it happened. And at first there were three individual shots, and the Indian cameraman who was waiting to photograph both Mrs. Gandhi and myself, the table was already set up, I was already wired, everything was ready for the interview. After the three shots, the Indian cameraman said, "Firecrackers." We're very childish as far as firecrackers are concerned. They can't avoid letting them off if they feel like it. Then there was a round of machine gun fire, so we all understood it was not firecrackers.
3: The moment he stepped forward, he started shooting from his revolver. Before we could even realize as to what has happened, he had already fired.
1: After Bayant Singh had fired his revolver, his fellow bodyguard and fellow Sikh, Satwant Singh, also began shooting.
3: He also started firing from his Sten gun, and she fell on the ground. And the security guard threw his weapons and said that, "I have done my job, you can do whatever you like."
5: And how did you feel?
3: How do you feel? You can feel as if they heard, as if the word has fallen. I feel so bad.
1: Peter Ustinov and his TV crew watched in horror.
6: Then there were, of course, a pause while people ran around the garden furtively without any orders being given. It was almost quite uncanny. It was like a film without a soundtrack. And then suddenly two more bursts of machine gun fire, which was the commandos, the Tibetan Indian commandos who were accounting for the two assassins in the garden. I think their justice was swift.
1: As Mrs. Gandhi lay bleeding, there was panic in the garden.
3: I shouted for the ambulance, but there was no ambulance available. So I asked, bring any car. One of the security cars was brought. We put her in the meantime, Mrs. Sonia Gandhi had also heard the shots. She also arrived on the scene. We rushed immediately for the All India Institute of Medical Sciences, about which we are told that a special arrangement for such an exigency exists. But when we reached there, nobody knew anything about it. No message had been sent to the institute. And gates were closed. So we rushed to the emergency. The doctors started attending on her. The director of the institute also arrived on the scene. And then we were told that she is in a very precarious, rather very serious condition, and she has to be operated upon. So she was taken to the operation theatre.
1: Indira Gandhi spent the next 5 hours on the operating table and was given more than 80 pints of blood, but to no avail. One of the doctors who treated her said later that she had probably died from the first bullets.
7: "We regret to announce the death of the Prime Minister, Mrs. Indira Gandhi. She was critically injured this morning at her residence, and she was immediately rushed to All India Medical Institute, where she succumbed to her injury."
3: You can say after another 2-3 hours, we were told that she's no more. Can't be explained in words. The grief, the feelings cannot be explained in words. And I wish it doesn't happen again to anybody in the world.
1: As news of the shooting spread, the Indian political machine swung into action.
3: In between, we had to rush to the airport, Mr. Rajiv Gandhi. Our son was returning from Calcutta. And then again, we rushed to the airport when the President of India, Gyani Jal Singh, was returning from his foreign tour. So I was shuttling between Prime Minister's house, All India Institute of Medical Sciences, and airport.
1: Before the day was over, Indira Gandhi's son Rajiv had been installed as Prime Minister in her place. Many Indians were devastated by news of the murder, and the fact that her killers had been Sikhs heightened existing tensions. A wave of anti-Sikh riots spread across India.
6: I get that awful sweet smell in my nose that I remember from the Blitz, of buildings burning. Here, gratuitously, little local revenges. It's all unexplained. It's all chaotic. It's all slightly crazy. Young men overturning cars. And as you go by in your car, people look to the inside to see who you are or how you're dressed. And it's a dangerous time for Sikhs.
1: Indira Gandhi was cremated on November the 3rd, 1984. In the riots following her murder, nearly 3,000 Sikhs were killed. Mrs. Gandhi left a divisive legacy. For many, her reputation was tainted by the Golden Temple raid and the ethnic violence which followed her death. But others admired her refusal to compromise and her strong belief in India as a nation.
3: I wish this thing had not happened. I would have continued to work with her. It would have been best in the interest of the country. The situation would have been entirely different. The situation would have been entirely different in the country. The political system would have been entirely different as compared to now.
1: R.K. Dhawan went on to work for Indira's son and successor as Prime Minister, Rajiv Gandhi, who was himself assassinated in 1991. Dhawan was speaking to me, Lucy Burns, for Witness on the BBC World Service. 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
2: Yes.
1: Snot rocketed?
2: Yes.
1: All over?
2: Yes.
1: The kitchen counter?
2: Clorox disinfecting wipes. Kills 99.9% of germs. 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Clean feels good. Used as directed.
3: Goodness. This is one of those instances, I told you about this before, where he who must be obeyed, George, who actually runs Progressive Voices for all of us who work for this particular network, George had notified me prior to getting the numbers, Malloy, you better sit down. Oh, George is always looking out for me, isn't he? Anyway, just a quick note to the people who did contribute last week. Thank you. I very, very much, as always, appreciate it. Your help is essential if we're going to keep going. However, the amount raised last week was barely sufficient to keep us going. I just need to let you know that. Not chastising, not bitching, not taking you out to the woodshed, just telling you that the contributions to this podcast last week were pretty miserable. So, and I always assume that it's me, you know, something I did during the week that caused people to say, ah, fuck it, I'm not going to contribute. If that's the case, mea culpa, I apologize. Let's try to move on. This is Wednesday. You still have the rest of this week left to make a contribution to this podcast. I hope you will do that. We are entering into deeply into a political season that I really do believe is going to require as many left-leaning or progressive-leaning or Democratic Party-leaning voices as possible. Because what the toilet rat is doing, he's telegraphed it very clearly. He's going to try to destroy the midterm elections coming up. He can't outright steal it, so he's going to try to destroy it. So there has to be as many progressive voices on the air as possible to counter that effort by this dirty bastard. Please, please this week make the sort of contribution that will keep us going. Okay? Okay. Thank you. Mr. Al-Sayed, Dr. Al-Sayed, won the Democratic primary last week, last night. Whew, come on, Malloy. For the U.S. Senate, he did so, first of all, without the backing of the Senate's top Democrat. That would be Chuck Schumer. Well, Chuck Schumer is of the past. You know that as well as I do. There's so many Democrats who should get the fuck out of the way and let this new generation have a shot at governing. The Democratic Party has failed. I mean, it really has failed. So it's time for a restructuring of the Democratic Party, or the Democratic Party as such is going to cease to be a player in national politics. It's that simple. Al-Sayed was vastly outspent. He had he ran a very progressive campaign in a state that the filthy toilet rat won 2 years ago. The $50 million that was spent against him, actually, it was about $54 million spent against him. A huge amount of that, I think $30 million that came from AIPAC, the American Israel Political Action Committee. Ooh, really? Why do you suppose Dr. Al-Sayed was so opposed by AIPAC? Well, part of the reason, first of all, AIPAC has become nothing more than an advocate, a mouthpiece for Israeli fascism, Israeli murder, Israeli ethnic cleansing, Israeli genocide, Israeli criminal activities. That's all. I mean, if you have a different point of view, for God's sake, send me your point of view in an email. I'll certainly share it with the audience. But AIPAC's effort on behalf of Representative Haley Stevens was just disgusting. I mean, it really was. And even given that, Al-Sayed, even though he won, he only won by, I think, one percentage point. Let's see, I had the numbers right here. Yeah, Al-Sayed received 48.5% of the vote yesterday, and Haley Stevens received 47.5%. 1% difference. In terms of raw numbers, Al-Sayed, 740,950. Haley Stevens, 726,057. A very, very tight race. I think one thing that the results yesterday should make perfectly clear, and we talked about this after the 2024 beating that Kamala Harris took, had she been an advocate of ending the genocide, the murder, the killing spree in Gaza, she probably would have won the presidency. But she couldn't bring herself to do that for whatever reason. I don't believe that Kamala Harris supported the slaughter and the murder and the death in Gaza any more than I believe you supported it or I supported it. But the Democratic Party, in my opinion, you know, how the hell do I know? I'm not a member of the governing committee of the party by any means. But they made it clear to Kamala Harris to shut the fuck up where it concerned the atrocities being committed by Israel against the Palestinians. Well, as a result of that, you know, we should know, we all know by now that Michigan has the largest Middle Eastern vote. What am I trying to say? Immigrants, people from the Middle East, have families in the Middle East, whether they're Lebanese or Palestinian or Iraqi or Jordanian. And so many people in the Detroit area, so many people of Middle Eastern extraction just said, fuck it. They weren't going to vote for Kamala Harris because she was, by not stating her categorical opposition to what was going on, what Israel Netanyahu was doing, she presented herself as someone who supported it. Oh, I know, she badmouthed the whole thing. Oh, I think it's terrible. But she was part of an administration, the executive branch, that continued to provide billions of dollars for death in Gaza. So the Palestinian community, the Middle Eastern community in Michigan, which is powerful, which is strong, stayed home. And as a result, Kamala Harris lost, she lost her election by 1.5%. This is how important these numbers are. Now, of course, the racist bullshit electoral vote gave the toilet rat more than 1% of the total of the 535. Is it 535 or is it 435? Fuck it. It doesn't matter. I hate the Electoral College bullshit. But I think the result of the vote yesterday in Michigan made it very clear to Kamala Harris, something that she knew all along, but just did not have, I'm sorry to use this word, permission to speak out actively the way Dr. Al-Sayed did. And consequently, she wound up in a footnote of history. Anyway, by the Democratic Party's own traditional measures, as the New York Times put it, Al-Sayed had no business winning. He shouldn't have won. He ran a very progressive campaign in the state that the toilet rat won 2 years ago, vastly outspent. Progressives such as Al-Sayed, who is a Bernie Sanders-style Democrat, among other things, they've tried, progressives in the Democratic Party have tried to get into positions of power to determine the direction the Democratic Party was going to go. And it was a very easy case to make in the bluest part of the country, Michigan. But the Democratic Party leadership, all of it, I don't care where these ancient Democratic leaders are from, South Carolina, Michigan, Pennsylvania, Ohio, it doesn't make any difference. They are of a different era. They have no business running the Democratic Party. They don't. So Senator Gary Peters is retiring. He is a senator from Michigan. And this is a seat that Democrats have to hold if they're going to maintain a reasonable chance to flip control of the Senate this November. And again, speaking in terms of tiny numbers, the toilet rat won Michigan in 2024 by 80,000 votes. That's it. However, no Republican has won a Senate seat in Michigan in 30 years. This reminds me of Texas. But the margins, the separation between the Democratic and the Republican contenders, the margins have been close enough that no one in either of these two parties can treat the seat as safe. So now, Al-Sayed will face Mike Rogers, Republican, in November. Rogers is a former congressman who was one of the Republican Party's standard bearers in the 2024 Senate race. That's when he lost to Alyssa Slotkin by about 20,000 votes in Michigan. You see how close Michigan is. But he may, Rogers may represent the Christian fascist faction of what used to be the Republican Party as their best opportunity to flip a Democratic-held Senate seat, the one held by Gary Stevens now, in this midterm election coming up. And if Rogers can do that, well, I don't have to tell you the horrific outcome of that. You can figure it out yourself. So an analysis of federal spending, campaign finance spending by MSNOW revealed that at least $60 million was spent by super PACs and other well-funded organizations trying to sway the Democratic Party. And almost all of that money, $54 million, was either in support of Stevens or opposing Al-Sayed. There was a real campaign to beat him, just like there was against the mayor of New York, Mamdani. It's obvious. There is what's the term that I hate that is used by politicians or pundits? An inflection point occurring in the Democratic Party now. And if the Democrats don't, the Democratic Party leadership, if they don't wake up to what is happening, to what the people who still identify as Democrats, what they want, then the Democratic Party is going to disappear. It's that simple. So, roughly $5 million in outside money helped Al-Sayed or opposed Stevens. Talk about an imbalance. $54 million spent in support of the Democratic candidate in this, Haley, and $5 million. I'm talking about outside money, was in support of Al-Sayed. So that should speak volumes. I'm sure it is to the Democratic Party leadership. But some of these dinosaurs who run the Democratic Party should get the fuck out. Just leave. Just leave. And if nothing else, the results in Michigan have brought to the forefront new questions about how to win, how to be electable in a primary versus what happens in a general election. Now, most people, I include myself in this, follow the dictum of, you know, vote your heart in the primary, vote your brain in the general. And this is what did not happen where it concerned Kamala Harris in the 2024 presidential race. People voted, well, if they had a chance, which they really didn't because there was no Democratic Party primary that nominated Kamala Harris. But if people continue to vote their heart in the primary elections, I'm talking about Democrats now, and do the same thing in the general, or if their candidate does not wind up as the winner in the primary, just don't vote in the general, well, that is bending over and kissing your own ass goodbye if you're a Democrat, which is what happened. This is what happened in 2024 with Kamala Harris, in my humble opinion. And I've said several times, I said during the campaign, if I'm sorry to go back 2 years, 3 years, but If people did not support Kamala, even though she was silent on the outrage she must have been feeling about what was happening in Gaza, if people did not vote for her, or if people did vote for her, once she became president, she would have had the executive power to make changes in what was going on in Israel-Palestine. But, you know, most of us, politically speaking, are too narrow-minded, are too myopic to just think along those terms. So anyway, part of Ms. Stevens' argument in the campaign was electability. And she argued that voters should trust her to help Democrats keep the Senate seat in Michigan. I think the Toilet Rat said something after the results were announced last night. I think he posted something along the lines of Al-Sayed's victory is the best thing could happen to the Republican Party in Michigan. Well, we'll see about that, won't we? A Michigan Democratic voter who was quoted by the New York Times said, quote, I thought that Ms. Stevens had a better chance of winning in the general election, end quote. But the logic of the leaders of the Democratic Party, especially in Washington, the logic has had, if that's what you can call it, it's been a very turbulent year. Before what happened last night, primary voters in several congressional battleground primaries had already rejected the candidates that had public support from the House Democratic leadership, the campaign arm. You know, I really believe this, and I know this may sound like I'm just tagging along with what the pundits say, but I think people have had enough of the bullshit from the Democratic Party. Not to the point of, like, we've had enough of the bullshit from the Christian Fascist Party, a.k.a. the Republican Party, but the Democratic Party platform has always been one that most responsible, progressive, caring, honest people could get behind. But what these candidates say during the campaign and what they do when they're elected has been diametrically opposed. And you, I would expect that from these filthy Republicans. These are lying fuckers who would tell you anything so that they can start putting crosses and Ten Commandments up in the public schools and denying women sovereignty over their own bodies and on and on. You know what I'm talking about. And destroying the environment. They don't actively come out and say, well, we're going to destroy the environment. What they say is we're going to work to free the oil, gas, and coal industry to bring prices down. Yeah, we can have 20 cent a gallon gas and choke to death and die of heat. I mean, what a choice, right? So anyway, the Democratic leadership, their chosen candidate in Maine would have resulted in I think, a real good candidate running against Susan Collins, except for the fact that this dumb bastard got his penis caught in his own zipper. I mean, why, so to speak. So anyway, moving right along, there are signals that the Republicans, the Christian fascists, are well prepared to run against Al-Sayed. You can imagine what they're going to do to him. Now, he is a progressive, but he claims he's not a democratic socialist. But Republican, or I should say Christian demonic leaders who control the Republican Party now, they are going to use the Democratic Socialists of America's primary wins in blue parts of the country this summer to try to paint the Democratic Party as a whole as being, well, Trump's already started it, communists. Those are communists. Oh, they're communists. Oh, they're going to take away everything from you. Now, in Michigan, that bullshit, even though it's not true, it's just garbage that comes out of the minds of these twisted Christians, but it seems to be sticking already to Al-Sayed even before the polls closed. Because some continue to view him as being easier for Rogers to defeat than Ms. Stevens would have been. One Republican primary voter was quoted in by, what is this, MSNBC, MSNOW. This guy or this person was interviewed, and the voters said, quote, he'll do better against Al-Sayed, referring to Rogers. I don't think that that party, the Democratic Socialists of America, is going to be that hard to beat. Well, given the lies and the bullshit and the deceit and the money that will be pumped into anyone to defeat someone who even is thought to be a Democratic Socialist of America candidate, that money will be overwhelming. And as always, an enormous, enormous flow of cash will come from those who support the Israeli genocide. Might as well say it, from Jewish voters in this country who are voting against their own best interests. It is not in the interest of Jews globally, if I may be so bold as to say this, to continue to support a murderous son of a bitch like Netanyahu. I think that is evidenced by what is happening to so many Jewish communities around the planet. And, you know, it's unfair. This religious bullshit is just so toxic, so sickening, so poisonous. No matter where you look, whether it's Christian demons or Jewish demons or Muslim demons, holy fuck. I mean, well, I know you don't want me to get into one of those religious rants again. Jesus God. So Dr. Al-Sayed, a progressive vocal critic of Israel, he is, oh my God, is he, edged out Representative Haley Stevens yesterday to win the Michigan Senate Democratic primary. And again, you know, Citizens United decision by the Supreme Court that said, okay, open the floodgates of money. What a horrible fucking decision that was. But Dr. Al-Sayed overcame a $60 million war chest by Ms. Stevens. And that's in outside money. There's not money in Michigan. This $60 million, 55, 59, 60, whatever it is. $32 million of that came from AIPAC, the hardline fascist pro-Israel group. And, of course, AIPAC's involvement in this race became a source of conflict as the campaign of both candidates continued. So anyway, bottom line, because I'm going to move on after the break here, but Dr. Al-Sayed will face former Representative Mike Rogers in the general election. And, you know, as you hear this all the time, this is an open Senate seat that could determine control of the Senate after the midterm elections. We hear that in just about every senatorial campaign right now, where you have a Democrat and a Republican running against each other. The Al-Sayed campaign argued that his populist rhetoric, which is not the bullshit kind of rhetoric that Trump claims is populist, the claim was that that rhetoric would energize voters across the political spectrum who are not happy with the status quo. Now, I don't know about independent. Well, I'm sure independents felt that way, too. Republican, Christian, fascist, they don't give a fuck. They just want to establish their religious theocracy here. Democratic leaders had rallied around Ms. Stevens, who is the Times puts it this way, a fiery ally of Israel. Well, okay. And the Democratic Party leadership was afraid that the left-wing views pushed by Dr. Al-Sayed, who's a former public health official, proponent of universal health care, would put in jeopardy the Democratic Party's chances of defending this open seat, Senator Peter's seat in Michigan. Well, I don't know. It's an axiom in the political pundit business that, you know, you may be a fool to try to predict an outcome in a political contest. I mean, look what happened to this country in 2016. Nobody in their right mind would have ever thought that a miserable slob fucking person like Donald Trump, who said what he said about grabbing a woman's genitals, who made it very clear that he was a thief and a thug and a liar. Nobody predicted that Trump would win. Even the toilet rat himself was shocked, surprised, dumbfounded that he had actually won the presidency. So it's difficult, if not suicidal, to make predictions about political situations. But I have to believe, I have no choice, that Democrats and independents, logical people, will defeat Mike Rogers and support Dr. Al-Sayed. We'll see, won't we, huh? All right, I'll be back momentarily. I'm Mike Malloy.

0: I'm Rick Smith.
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0: Bitter defeat. The strike was waged over basic issues like the 8-hour day, higher wages, mine safety, and union recognition. But strikers were also fed up with the company's paternalism and intrusion into their personal lives. They also worried for their jobs with the introduction of labor-saving machinery. The Western Federation of Miners succeeded early on in shutting down the mines, but the copper barons wouldn't budge. By August, many mines reopened with scab labor. Later that month, deputies shot two strikers dead and wounded two others as they returned home from attempting to collect strike benefits. The incident became known as the Sieberville Massacre. Striking miners were absolutely devastated when on Christmas Day, 73, mostly children, were trampled to death during a Christmas party and benefit at the

0: Welcome to Code WAC, where we break down how our healthcare system really works, what it means for you, and how we can make it better for everyone. I'm your host, Brenda Gazar. For many Americans, getting the right medical care isn't just about what their doctors recommend. It's also about what their insurance company is willing to cover. So what happens when those two don't agree? And why can it be so difficult for patients to fight back? Attorney Lisa Cantor has spent more than two decades helping patients challenge health insurance denials. Her cases have ranged from eating disorders to life-threatening cancers, giving her a firsthand look at how insurers make coverage decisions and the consequences when they favor profits over patients.
1: I just settled a case not too long ago with a young woman who went in for a regular mammogram. They saw something suspicious and thought she had breast cancer. And then when they did the follow-up x-ray, they found a huge thymic tumor in her chest, which was affecting both her heart and her lungs. This again was a Kaiser case. Not only could they not find a surgeon to take it out, so she had to go out of network and pay for the surgeon, but then when she wanted radiation, and she actually was at a well-known cancer site around the country, and they recommended proton beam therapy because they were radiating right near her heart and her lungs, and Kaiser again denied it.
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2: All right, welcome back to part two of this evening's podcast. If you remember, I think it was last week, I believe I talked about, maybe it was Monday, who knows? Jesus, I'm losing track of time. But I talked about a CBS News channel in New York, not the network, but a CBS News station, falsely reported that thousands of 9/11 victims' families were asking New York City Mayor Mamdani not to attend this year's solemn remembrance ceremony. Remember that? The article. Now, it turns out the article that CBS News falsely promoted was based on lies and bullshit promoted by the New York Post, one of the Fox Sewer family of fine publications, right? Judd Legum at Popular Information started asking some questions. And then CBS News New York changed their story, but they failed to include a note from the editor about the correction. The main CBS News accounts on Instagram and X, which, by the way, have millions of followers, quietly removed the posts based on the reporting from the CBS station in New York. A source inside CBS News told a Judd, quote, "Once we were told that CBS News New York's reporting was inaccurate, we took our post down," end quote. Well, there's something about going back and correcting a false statement that you made prior to the correction, maybe yesterday, maybe an hour ago, maybe last week, and that is you never know how many people hear the mea culpa as opposed to the number of people that heard the original bullshit to begin with. And the people that heard the original bullshit to begin with, and I put myself in that category because until I saw what Judd Legum had discovered this morning when I went to his site, I, too, believed that CBS News had reported something that was factually correct. Oh, boy. So this week, so far, the CBS News affiliate in New York has really changed their coverage of all this. A segment that aired Monday highlighted that many people who lost a family member on 9/11 are now, quote, defending Mayor Mamdani's inclusion in this year's solemn remembrance ceremony, right? in other words, a 180-degree shift. So the current story

0: Here's an interview with a woman named Elizabeth Miller. She lost her father on 9/11, and she serves as the project director of this organization called September 11th, Families for Peaceful Tomorrows. Ms. Miller said, quote, Mayor Mamdani has assured 9/11 families that he wants to be there to honor our loved ones, and I think he should be allowed to do that, end quote. Now, her organization represents about 300 individuals who lost family members during that terrorist attack all those years ago, well, 25 years ago. And CBS News New York noted that the petition seeking to ban Mamdani has attracted 72,000 signatures, CBS News says, quote, from the public, end quote. And CBS News has, the network itself, spoken to two petitioners who lost family members on 9/11 who support the petition, telling Mamdani to stay away, which is just such horseshit. And the New York Post, this slimy mouthpiece of the same organization that controls the Fox Sewer, New York Post, had assigned 10 reporters to the task of finding out just the reverse of what they first reported. 10 reporters to the task after Popular Information, that's Judd Legum, exposed the bullshit. And the New York Post has now identified 10 individuals who are family members of 9/11 victims who signed that petition. Well, big fucking deal. So what? So 10 people. I'm sure that there are people who are Islamophobic, all kinds of phobics, right? Islamophobic. And the fact that Mamdani happens to be Muslim just triggers their hate reflex. Anyway, according to Judd, in an interview with his website last week, one of those people, a guy named Giovanni Galante, who organized the petition to begin with, described Mamdani as, quote, a Muslim that has thoughts to get rid of all Jewish people and agrees with 9/11, end quote. What kind of miserable fucker would say something like that unless he or she was a complete racist bastard? I mean, for real. A statement by September 11th Families for Peaceful Tomorrows, aired in the New York segment on CBS News, said the group, quote, strongly condemns the anti-American accusations and Islamophobic sentiment underlying the effort to seek to prevent Mamdani from being at ground zero. So two groups of families who lost people in that terror attack now having this public display of animosity against each other. One group saying, keep Mamdani away because he's a Muslim. Another group saying, how can you be so Islamophobic? Mamdani, he plans to attend the anniversary ceremony. He said, quote, I will proudly honor the families, the survivors, the first responders forever impacted by that horrific terror attack by standing alongside them, end quote, Mayor Mamdani. So once again, this religious filth just penetrates everything. I mean, it's like a poisonous fog. It just penetrates everything. I wish it would go away. You know what I mean? The toilet rat, who is like somebody who reached about the fifth, a five-year-old's level of maturity, which is to say practically nothing, and stopped there. Well, he's been accused of making various attendees uncomfortable with his people who show up with his comments during executive order signings. You know, he sits down to sign these filthy, unenforceable bullshit statements and then holds it up so everybody can see his signature. Well, the latest group to feel I guess uncomfortable is the word to use, is the families of U.S. soldiers. Now, he previously had joked about public gifts, right? For example, I forget what the number is for that aircraft that United Arab Emirates gave him. But anyway, now the toilet rat was seen seeking assurance from the female members of the military family standing behind him in the Oval Office. The toilet rat asked these family members to compare his leadership to Joe Biden's. This miserable little fuck. I swear to God, have you ever heard of anybody so weak, such a wobbly little bastard, isn't he? So what happened was on Monday, the toilet rat signed an executive order to create a commission to support military spouses at the White House. That's the one where the drunk Hegseth's bitch, his third bitch, is going to chair this, I guess. But the toilet rat turned that moment awkward by bringing up comparisons between him and Joe Biden. According to a published report, after the executive order established this new advisory panel, the president's military spouse commission, that's what it's called, with Jennifer Hegseth, the drunk's wife, as the chairperson, Trump turned around and asked the people who were standing there, how do I compare in terms of response with other presidents? End quote. And one of the women there, a woman named Desiree Sale, an aide to Trump during his first term, shook her head to the side, adding, no comparison, sir. However, the toilet rat kept pushing for a more detailed response. Is that good or bad? Sale said, no, it's good. Actually, it's very good. That's when Trump asked, we do okay? A little more than Sleepy Joe? Critics and social media users argued that Trump's statement left the women uncomfortable and awkward. Of course, the entire country should be used to the bullshit that tumbles out of this freak's mouth at this point. But Ms. Sale, Desiree Sale, said, yes, sir, 100% positive. And then this exchange turned even more awkward when the toilet rat reached toward Ms. Sale's arm. Oh, my God. Meanwhile, this video went viral on social media, and observers criticized the toilet rat's behavior. Some described the moment as validation-seeking. this poor bastard. I think it was on X, one user wrote, quote, Trump increasingly turns official White House events into personal validation sessions, putting guests in awkward positions instead of projecting presidential confidence. Yeah, well, he doesn't have any. And another user added, quote, Trump is begging women to say he's better than Joe Biden. No American president has ever been this insecure, this sexist, this cringy, and this pathetic. How does he stand without a spine? End quote. I think he also has penile envy syndrome, too. I guess he's afraid that every man he comes in contact with, that's why he has to humiliate so many of them, is because he's afraid that that man's penis might be larger than his. And as one of his, who was it, Stormy Daniels, who said that Trump's penis looked like a mushroom? Jesus Christ. Anyway, another user wrote, quote, this man's insecurity, neediness, and greed is drowning our nation, end quote. Another one wrote, quote, that's not leadership, that's insecurity with a seal on the rug, whatever that means. This poster added, a presidency obsessed with rearview validation can't steer a country forward. And another one wrote, quote, well, at least he wasn't comparing himself to Lincoln or Washington. Jesus. It's too bad this slimy bastard hasn't evolved since he was a five-year-old, but he hasn't. Well, what makes this little sickening gathering in the Oval Office while the toilet rat signed this executive order, what makes it, depending on your point of view, either ironic or makes you furious, is the fact that on the USS Lincoln, USS Abraham Lincoln, families of the sailors and Marines aboard that ship are sounding the alarm that their family members are so exhausted that the fear is it could lead to deadly mistakes. This carrier, aircraft carrier, USS Lincoln, is entering its ninth month at sea and its fifth consecutive month of combat operations against Iran. Well, MS Now, the television website, spoke to a dozen family members who say they're extremely concerned with the morale and safety and conditions on that ship. These people described a crew straining under the demands of this unexpectedly long, insane deployment, while the filthy toilet rat continues to extend his murder spree against Iran with no clear end in sight. And these families of the service members on board that ship told MS Now that there is no indication of when their loved ones are going to return home. The routine for deployments like this is 7 months, and there are 5,000 plus crew members on board this ship. And it appears that their tour of duty, so to speak, has, for the second time, been extended. Three family members agreed to make their names public. Others spoke on the condition of anonymity, of course, because they're afraid that the drunk Hegseth would retaliate against their family members who are on board that ship. According to reports from family members, most of the sailors are working excruciatingly long shifts or depending on their job, some are rarely getting a day off, family members told MS Now. One father, who is a Navy veteran himself, said his son described seeing holes that have worn through the Lincoln's flight deck, you know, from all the aircraft that have been taking off and landing. And as an aside, the flight deck of an aircraft carrier, I've read, is already one of the most dangerous places in the military. And that's because of what happens there, obviously. High-speed aircraft with these insanely powerful engines can burn sailors, blow them overboard. If an aircraft is being used that is has a propeller of any sort, it can cause incredible accidents. And then there's the constant loading and unloading of bombs and missiles and rockets. Can you imagine doing that and being confined on board a ship for 8 months? So, according to MS Now, the crew of the Lincoln has had only 2 days off since it left its home port in San Diego back in November. According to these people, the ship had a short port call in Guam in December and then did not have another stop until July 7th, when it pulled into Oman after 208 continuous days at sea, which, by the way, is a modern-day record for a Navy aircraft carrier. But you see, the toilet rat and the drunk fucker who runs the Defense Department, they don't give a shit about people. They don't give a shit about the people that they're ordering dead with their bombing. They don't give a shit about the people that they're ordering to commit the murders. They don't care if people on board the aircraft carrier or any naval vessel is under stress and strain, unnecessarily so. A Navy veteran named Brett Snow, whose son is serving on the Lincoln, he said that this kind of deployment can lead to accidents. He said even when a carrier is operating in peacetime, it's an extremely hazardous place to work. Mr. Snow said, quote, it's the most dangerous place in the world already, and now you're grinding it out day in and day out with no breaks. It's an environment that's ripe for accidents, end quote. And a woman who steps in is on this aircraft or this ship said, quote, the morale is not good. Apparently, the ship's doctor or therapist said they need to hit port soon or people are going to start, you know, losing their minds, end quote. Well, on board the ships, the sailors who are on board the ship have access to fitness classes at the gym and mental health and chaplain teams, and they can use the internet to talk to their friends, quote, when the situations allow. But currently, most family members said they're able to message with their service members on a daily basis, but that wasn't always the case. Many described their kids or spouses telling them about non-operational toilets, moldy showers, laundry facilities that were broken for weeks, and extended periods with no hot water for bathing or showering. Also, the families of the people who are on board this ship say their loved ones have described food shortages and standing in line for the ship's store for hours, and that the store, kind of like a floating PX, often lacks basic supplies like toothpaste, soap, deodorant, don't have it. And families said there have been times during this deployment when the Lincoln was rationing portions. Well, you know, when this slimy son of a bitch Donald Trump likes to crow about how he is the military's best friend, I wonder if some of the personnel on board the USS Abraham Lincoln would agree with this miserable bastard. Well, and then to put Hegseth's old lady in charge of this military families organization, that's kind of a joke, isn't it? But Hegseth will order people in the military, the men anyway, to have testosterone shots, injections. People on board this particular aircraft carrier, and I'm sure it's not just this single ship, but they're being denied just some basic elements of living with, I mean, how comfortable can you be on an aircraft carrier for 7 months, 8 months? But some of the basic components of it, at least having what you need to not feel like you're being ignored or worse by your commander, by your president, by the Department of Defense. Jesus God. Well, I wonder how much longer the U.S. military is going to put up with this son of a bitch. Probably until he tries to end the political system of this country by canceling, with one of his phony fucking declarations, the 2028 presidential election, which obviously comes in November, 2 years from now. Well, moving right along, do you remember the Family Research Council put together by a hate-filled bastard? I forget his name, he's dead now. But it was the oldest anti-gay hate group in the United States, Family Research Council. And it published an article yesterday on its website criticizing the U.S. Senate candidate and Texas Representative James Tallarico. These hate mongers criticized him for citing Jesus quotes in the Bible about how he ordered his followers to heal the sick. And this hate-filled website that Tallarico's using the quote from Jesus to justify his support for government-funded health care. You son of a bitches, Jesus Christ. they want people sick. They want people dead. They want people unable to function. Anyway, the article was published on this hate group's community site, and it first claims that Jesus spent more times in the Gospels talking about the importance of preaching rather than healing the sick. The Gospels do have about 20 verses of Jesus telling people to preach and only 3 commanding them to heal the sick. Well, that makes sense, doesn't it? Anyway, the article then claims that Jesus' commands are intended for individuals, not governments. The author of this bullshit, some freak named Joshua Arnold, he wrote this, quote, "The ethical significance of this text speaks only to the conduct of individuals, not to government policy." He added, "Applying it to government policy is a stretch, and those who would do so bear a burden to prove why it should legitimately apply," end quote. So what they're doing, they're arguing about some statement recorded in the Gospels of the Christian Bible where Jesus talks about healing people, taking care of people, as if there is irrefutable proof that such a thing was ever said. I mean, who? Come on. I do get carried away, don't I? But I wonder, you know, the Gospels weren't written, what, until decades, centuries after the rabbi's death, execution. So who the fuck knows what was actually said? I mean, I hope he did say, you know, as you do this to the least of your brethren, you do it to me. You know, in reference to letting people go hungry or thirsty or sick or in prison or whatever. I hope those statements are correct. But who the fuck knows? I mean, first of all, who is able to directly quote anything the rabbi from Nazareth ever said about anything when you get right down to it? This is the thing about, you know, religious mythology. I mean, do we have an idea of what Zeus said or any of the Greek or Roman gods or goddesses, what they said? Or was it all just mythology? Well, doesn't the same thing apply to Jewish and Christian and Muslim mythology? I guess with Judaism, since so much of that religion is historical, there is recorded comments made by people. Can you imagine what Moses said when he came down from the mountain? Hey, guess who I ran into? All right, I'll see you tomorrow. Please stay safe. Take care. Keep it lit, all right? I'm Mike Malloy.
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1: By April, the union was broke, the strike was broken, and the miners resolved to return to work. Bosses would only rehire strikers once they had turned in their union cards. The copper mines in the region would finally be organized some 30 years later in a campaign led by Mine Mill during the years 1939 to 1943. Labor History in 2 brought to you by the Illinois Labor History Society and The Rick Smith Show. 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
5: Welcome to Code WAC, where we break down how our healthcare system really works, what it means for you, and how we can make it better for everyone. I'm your host, Brenda Gazar. For many Americans, getting the right medical care isn't just about what their doctors recommend. It's also about what their insurance company is willing to cover. So what happens when those two don't agree? And why can it be so difficult for patients to fight back? Attorney Lisa Cantor has spent more than 2 decades helping patients challenge health insurance denials. Her cases have ranged from eating disorders to life-threatening cancers, giving her a firsthand look at how insurers make coverage decisions and the consequences when they favor profits over patients.
6: I just settled a case not too long ago with a young woman who went in for her regular mammogram. They saw something suspicious and thought she had breast cancer. And then when they did the follow-up x-ray, they found a huge thymic tumor in her chest, which was affecting both her heart and her lungs. This again was a Kaiser case. Not only could they not find a surgeon to take it out, so she had to go out of network and pay for the surgeon, but then when she wanted radiation, and she actually was at a well-known cancer site around the country, and they recommended proton beam therapy because they were radiating right near her heart and her lungs, and Kaiser again denied it.
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0: Welcome to the Leslie Marshall Show. I am Natalia Abrams, president here at the Student Debt Crisis Center, and this is the Student Debt Crisis Center takeover of the Leslie Marshall Show. We're really grateful for her to allow us to take over her show once again. It's been over 7 months since we've been here, and so much has changed in the student loan landscape. Today, I am joined by Sabrina Ashley Saraceres, our new executive director at SDCC. Sabrina, how is it going?
1: It is going well, Natalia. I'm excited to be here.
0: Yeah, excited for you to be here as well. For those of you that are just joining us or don't know who we are at SDCC or Student Debt Crisis Center, we believe that by centering the needs and voices of student loan borrowers and partnering with allies, that we will impact public policy and put an end to the student debt crisis once and for all. If you want to learn more about the work we do at SDCC or read through very important, powerful student loan borrower stories, you can visit us at studentdebtcrisis.org. or find us on all social media channels, Facebook, Twitter, Instagram, and Blue Sky at debtcrisis.org. So as I said at the top, we have a lot to cover today. There's so much that's changed, you know, on a daily, weekly basis. So you'll hear us repeat this many times throughout the show, that things are changing day by day for the student debt space. So if you're listening to this any other day but today, just keep in mind that this show was aired on Wednesday, June 10th at noon, 3 p.m. Excuse me, I'm on the West Coast, at 3 p.m. Eastern. So always check with the news, check with us at Student Debt Crisis Center to make sure that the guidance or the policies have not changed. Another thing you're going to hear from us a lot is July 1st of this year, July 1st, 2026. That is the date to keep in mind as we discuss the changes taking place. So, Sabrina Ashley, do you want to give folks a quick overview of what has been going on in the student debt space, and especially what's going on leading us up to July 1st?
1: Sure. There is a ton going on. I'm sure folks have seen more than one headline about student loans lately. I think the bigger one that we've seen is about the SAVE plan, Saving on a Valuable Education, which is an income-driven repayment plan that about 7.5 million folks are enrolled in right now. That plan is going to be phasing out in the coming months. It did come to an end. That is not going to change. And we are going to talk more about those details soon. But that's one thing for borrowers to look out for. Another thing is the beginning of implementation for the One Big Beautiful Bill Act, or OBBBA, and that is also starting on July 1st, 2026. And this is going to include new lending limits for both students and parents. So we'll get into that and more specifics on that as well. That's definitely going to have a huge impact for people moving forward. There's also going to be new plans. We have a new tiered standard plan for people who have loans after July 1st. And then there's also this new RAP plan, or repayment assistance plan. That's going to be available for all folks except for Parent PLUS loan holders. So we've got a lot slated.
0: For I'm just like overwhelmed already. Yeah. And just quickly going back to SAVE, did you just to refresh, that's 7.5 million student loan borrowers that this is impacting?
1: Yes, 7.5 million people who are currently in a forbearance. So they're not currently making payments. And they've just been waiting in limbo for, I think, 2 years now for this plan to either continue, for the Department of Education to figure things out. And instead, they just got a straight end to the plan, and now they're going to be forced to get out of it.
0: I'm not very good at math, but I think that's like 1 in 4, 1 in 5 student loan borrowers. So this is really going to impact a broad swath of people that have been on a loan forbearance for almost 2 years now. And then if you include the time in COVID, it's so many borrowers have made such few payments, even if they've wanted to make payments since the COVID pause. Is that right?
1: Yes.
0: Yeah.
1: So I believe that's what, 6 years?
0: 6 years. Yeah, that was 6 years ago.
1: Yes.
0: I just, it's, there's so much going on, so much confusion. I know we're going to break a lot of this down, but what other issues are going on, Sabrina
1: Yeah.
0: Ashley? Yeah.
1: There's a ton more, not just this, unfortunately. Currently, we have a default crisis. So folks are, being delinquent on their accounts, no fault to them. And that is leading to more and more folks becoming defaulted on their student loans. I think the number is nearing 10 million people.
0: Yeah, and I heard that somebody new defaults every 7 seconds.
1: Yeah, the number
0: So
1: is truly
0: we probably
1: insane.
0: had a few, a handful of people already default while we've been on this call, per
1: Yes.
0: perspective. Yes.
1: The good thing about that is that they're not doing collections right now. However, we don't have a clear timeline on when they're going to resume that. So it's a little bittersweet there. But yeah, that's certainly an alarming number of people. We also have, speaking of those income-driven repayment plans, we have an extensive application processing backlog. There are hundreds of thousands of applications that are pending right now. They are just leaving borrowers in limbo, and it's for income-driven repayment plans as well as public service loan forgiveness. So wherever you are.
0: And yeah, well, and the public service loan forgiveness buyback for income-driven repayment cancellation, those who have seen their 20 or 25 years, those who just want to change into a repayment plan. I mean, the last news headline was like over 800,000 people were still in this limbo.
1: Yes.
0: So, this is really not to discourage you, though. I just, on the flip side, some people will do an online application and see that through within 3 weeks. So it's really, like luck of or unluck of the draw.
1: Absolutely. Yeah. All the information we're sharing is 100% not to scare folks. It's just what's happening right now, what people need to be aware of. So yeah, there are other headlines as well. They're talking about moving the student loan portfolio to the Treasury Department. They are saying that they would do it in kind of three waves, and the first wave would be those defaulted student loans that would move first.
0: So the
1: So
0: people struggling the most, right?
1: yes, exactly.
0: Awesome.
1: Unclear about any customer service or communications, any abilities there to kind of handle that portfolio. So that is certainly scary for some folks. And then there's also an attempt right now to end subsidized student loans for undergraduate students, which would be have a huge impact on funding education. And unfortunately, that is moving through the House right now. So I'm keeping a close eye on that. But the good thing is that SDCC, along with a few of our partners, are calling for a national payment pause right now. And us alone have around 85,000 signers, and it's growing every day on our petition. So that is a very good and amazing accomplishment for us.
0: It just makes sense, right? Like we're talking about all this confusion, all of this chaos. And I know we're going to get into it more, but with the Save Plan, there's kind of a lot of unspoken rules or unwritten guidelines right now. I don't know how people can make sound financial decisions without things written in stone. And so until the department can get their act together, and properly inform borrowers, take care of that crazy backlog, take care of the 7.5 million borrowers and save. It just makes sense, like, to have a payment pause. I understand, like, for so many folks, like, we used to fight for debt cancellation and we haven't forget, like, left that fight. But right now, like, the most immediate need is just like halt everything so they can figure it out and get their act together.
1: Absolutely. It makes perfect sense. People can't make an educated decision. There are no clear answers. And everywhere you turn, there is different information being handed out, whether you go to studentaid.gov or your servicer.
0: Yep.
1: Everyone's saying a different thing. So that is also really hard for people right now. They're unclear of where to get their information.
0: Yeah, absolutely. Well, this is, as you said, Sabrina Ashley, and I said too, and you're going to hear this. This is a lot. We know this is confusing. We're going to use the rest of the hour to break down everything we just said and then make sure to recap it for you. If you want to learn more, please visit us at student.crisis.org. We host workshops, multiple workshops every month to go over all of this information. We have a lot more to discuss, so stay with us. This is Natalia Abrams with the Leslie Marshall Show.
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8: The union was broke, the strike was broken, and the miners resolved to return to work. Bosses would only rehire strikers once they had turned in their union cards. 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
9: Welcome to Code WAC, where we break down how our healthcare system really works, what it means for you, and how we can make it better for everyone. I'm your host, Brenda Gazar. For many Americans, getting the right medical care isn't just about what their doctors recommend. It's also about what their insurance company is willing to cover. So what happens when those two don't agree? And why can it be so difficult for patients to fight back? Attorney Lisa Cantor has spent more than two decades helping patients challenge health insurance denials. Her cases have ranged from eating disorders to life-threatening cancers, giving her a firsthand look at how insurers make coverage decisions and the consequences when they favor profits over patients.
10: I just settled a case not too long ago with a young woman who went in for her regular mammogram. They saw something suspicious and thought she had breast cancer. And then when they did the follow-up x-ray, they found a huge thymic tumor in her chest, which was affecting both her heart and her lungs. This again was a Kaiser case. Not only could they not find a surgeon to take it out, so she had to go out of network and pay for the surgeon, but then when she wanted radiation, and she actually was at a well-known cancer site around the country, and they recommended proton beam therapy because they were radiating right near her heart and her lungs, and Kaiser again denied it.
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1: All right. Welcome back to SDCC's takeover of the Leslie Marshall Show. This is Sabrina Ashley, and I'm back with SDCC's Natalia Abrams. And we are now joined by our lead borrower strategist, Sabrina Calazans. How are you, Sabrina?
11: I'm doing well. Thank you for having me.
1: Awesome. It's great to have two Sabrinas on the show. Well, today we, again, are talking about so many things. Just a quick reminder for folks that the information that we're discussing today, Wednesday, June 10th, relates to the latest guidance and rules that are in place right now at this very moment. There's breaking news all the time, so we just want to give that disclaimer. And before the break, we were talking about the major overhaul of the student loan repayment system that's set to begin on July 1st. And we were getting into some of those details. And one of the biggest topics that we are talking about right now is the end of the SAVE plan. So for anyone who doesn't know or who's just joining us, we were talking about how the SAVE plan is the most affordable IDR plan created, and that there are more than 7 million Americans who are enrolled in it right now. The end of this SAVE plan means that there are going to be skyrocketing payments for millions of Americans. Recently, though, SDCC has launched a Save Stories campaign, and we've been spotlighting borrowers on our social media, also through email, and we're just continuously hearing stories from borrowers who are looking at payments that are going from like $45 to over $300 a month, which is just completely wild, especially with this affordability crisis that we have right now. A lot of us are living paycheck to paycheck, and we're really concerned about what this is going to mean for all of these individuals and their families. So, Sabrina, do you want to give us a rundown of what someone who's enrolled in the SAVE plan needs to know right now?
11: Sure. So there's a lot of misinformation out there about what date and what's happening and what folks need to do when it comes to being enrolled in the SAVE plan. So right now, emails are going out. There's been at least two emails that we're aware of that have been going out from the Federal Student Aid or Department of Education. These are unofficial notices that are going out to borrowers about the end of the SAVE plan. It doesn't mean that you have to get out of SAVE before July 1st. It's just notifying you about the end of the plan and sort of what's to come. So what we know is that official notices, formal 90-day notices, are going to start being sent by loan servicers beginning July 1st. Not everyone enrolled in SAVE is going to receive a notice on July 1st. So the day that you receive the notice, you will have 90 days from that point to apply for another repayment plan. Otherwise, if you do not take action, the department is going to place you into a version of the standard plan. There's a current standard plan for current borrowers, and then there's a new tiered standard plan. It's a little bit murky and unclear about who they will designate into which one, but we are trying to get as much information as possible and we'll let folks know. But I am, you know, I'm getting emails from folks who have called their servicer who are worried about all. They're getting misinformation even from the servicers. So the one thing you need to know is that July 1st is when those official formal notices are going to start going out. Now, when you receive that notice, you might be overwhelmed and just not know where to start. Our recommendation is always to start at studentaid.gov. At studentaid.gov, you can apply for an income-driven repayment plan. You can also use the loan simulator, which is a tool that is available to you so that you can calculate what your estimated monthly payments are going to be on other repayment plans off of or outside of the SAVE plan. And then our partners at EdCap New York also have a tool. You can find that at edcapnewyork.org that also estimates your monthly payments. So I know it's a lot of information. There's a lot of different dates swirling around all of this, but July 1st is when those official notices are starting to go out. You don't need to exit SAVE before or by July 1st.
1: Mm-hmm. Yeah. And I know you mentioned that there have already been like these pre-notices. that are kind of coming out. Natalia, do you want to talk about what we've heard from borrowers about those notices?
0: Yeah, absolutely. So, as Sabrina Calazan said, there's been two notices, and especially with the second, and from the Department of Education, these are not formal. And I would say, especially with that second notice, because so many of us, meaning folks that like do workshops and folks in the coalition student debt space, were telling borrowers to look out for a formal notice. So many borrowers thought that second notice was the formal notice. But it's really important to keep in mind that these notices are coming from the Department of Education, not your loan servicer. So your formal notice is going to come out from your loan servicer. That's why it's really imperative that you make sure your email address is updated with your loan servicer. Loan servicers are the Navient, the Mohia, the Nelnet, Ed Financial. That's a loan servicer versus the Department of Education. So make sure your email address is up to date. And then starting on July 1st, and this is what makes things a little more complicated. Once you receive the notice, it's the date of that notice, you'll have 90 days. But we're starting to hear that many borrowers might not receive their notice for weeks or months. So it really depends on how on top of it your loan servicer is. And to me, this just seems so grossly unfair that some borrowers might have an additional months if their loan servicer mails to them later than July 1st. And then the folks that get it on July 1st are going to have 90 days. It's very hard for those of us in the coalition student debt space to communicate this because there's not like a hard and fast deadline. It's going to be a rolling deadline for so many people. So this is just all stuff to like keep in mind with this coming out. We've heard from so many of you, asking how you feel about Save Ending. Just want to shout out to the SDCC borrowers. If you follow us on all social, especially Instagram, take a look at the Save stories out there. They're really powerful of what people are going to have to give up, how they're going to be impacted by the Save program ending. And we did a survey, kind of with those stories, and over 97% of almost 1,000 people that took the survey are saying that they're going to face an increase of $500 or more monthly for their student loan payments. Many people, $600 or more. This is a mortgage payment, depending on where you live. This is a car payment. I don't know how folks do this with the affordability crisis going on in our country, with the cost of groceries, the cost of fuel. All the costs going up. Just this morning, we heard that inflation rose to over 4%. So this is a real issue here in our country, and they can't afford to be taxed more.
1: Absolutely. I was just talking about this with a friend. She's a new mom, new homeowner in the Save plan. And the fact that she doesn't know when that $500 increase is going to hit her budget is terrifying to her. So definitely going to impact a lot of folks. Thank you, Sabrina and Natalia, for giving that information to us. And thank you so much to everyone for joining us. Stay with us. There is a whole lot more to discuss. This is the SDCC Takeover of the Leslie Marshall Show.
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8: Also fed up with the company's paternalism and intrusion into their personal lives. They also worried for their jobs with the introduction of labor-saving machinery. The Western Federation of Miners succeeded early on in shutting down the mines, but the copper barons wouldn't budge. By August, many mines reopened with scab labor. Later that month, deputies shot two strikers dead and wounded two others as they returned home from attempting to collect strike benefits. The incident became known as the Sieberville Massacre. Striking miners were absolutely devastated when on Christmas Day, 73, mostly children, were trampled to death during a Christmas party and benefit at the Italian Hall in Calumet. Witnesses remembered seeing a man with a Citizens Alliance button just moments before someone yelled fire that caused the stampede. Soon after the Italian Hall disaster, Western Federation of Miner President Charles Moyer was shot by a Citizens Alliance mob, then loaded, bleeding, onto a train bound for Chicago. By April, the union was broke, the strike was broken, and the miners resolved to return to work. Bosses would only rehire strikers once they had turned in their union cards. The copper mines in the region would finally be organized some 30 years later in a campaign led by Mine Mill during the years 1939 to 1943. Labor History in 2 brought to you by the Illinois Labor History Society and the Rick Smith Show. 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
9: Welcome to Code WAC, where we break down how our healthcare system really works, what it means for you, and how we can make it better for everyone. I'm your host, Brenda Gazar. For many Americans, getting the right medical care isn't just about what their doctors recommend. It's also about what their insurance company is willing to cover. So what happens when those two don't agree? And why can it be so difficult for patients to fight back? Attorney Lisa Cantor has spent more than two decades helping patients challenge health insurance denials. Her cases have ranged from eating disorders to life-threatening cancers, giving her a firsthand look at how insurers make coverage decisions and the consequences when they favor profits over patients.
10: I just settled a case not too long ago with a young woman who went in for a regular mammogram. They saw something suspicious and thought she had breast cancer. And then when they did the follow-up x-ray, they found a huge thymic tumor in her chest, which was affecting both her heart and her lungs. This again was a Kaiser case. Not only could they not find a surgeon to take it out, so she had to go out of network and pay for the surgeon, but then when she wanted radiation, and she actually was at a well-known cancer site around the country, and they recommended proton beam therapy because they were radiating right near her heart and her lungs, and Kaiser again denied it.
9: 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This podcast is powered by Heal California, a nonprofit that uplifts the voices of those fighting for healthcare reform around the country. Until next time, stay healthy.

0: their website with this. But we are going to be experiencing a new tiered standard loan program. So the old standard loan was 10 years. The new standard tiered standard will be up to 25 years, depending on your overall loan amount. This is only for new loans on or after July 1st, or consolidated loans that are taken out after July 1st. The timeline and payments are going to be based on your overall loan balance. So the larger the loan, the longer the repayment time. And this will be the only options for new Parent PLUS loans. So if you take out a single dollar for your child after July 1st, you will be automatically placed in the new tiered standard loan program for repayment. In addition to the new tiered standard, we also have the RAP, or Repayment Assistance Program, or Repayment Assistance Plan, RAP. This is available to all borrowers except Parent PLUS loans. So sadly, for anybody, any Parent PLUS borrowers that take on loans after July 1st, the only option is this new tiered standard. There are no income-driven repayment options for Parent PLUS loans for those who have loans after July 1st or did not consolidate prior to that. And it's too late, unfortunately. But I digress. Going back to RAP, this is available to all student loan borrowers, not Parent PLUS loan borrowers. It's an income-driven repayment type plan with a minimum payment of $10. So there's no longer a $0 payment. It is a 30-year timeline. The previous income-driven repayment timelines were 20 or 25 years. This is 30 years, so much longer than others. And it's now a new calculation. So it's based on adjusted gross income, or AGI, versus a discretionary income calculation. It really depends on the borrower. It's a case-by-case basis on who this will benefit. I don't want to say it won't benefit anyone, but for the most part, the legacy income-driven repayment plans are going to be more generous for many borrowers. But I think we're going to get into that. So I want to toss it to you, Sabrina Ashley, to do a Q&A with our lead borrower strategist, Sabrina Calazans.
1: Yeah. I will just say, this is so confusing for everyone. It always clicks for me. We're essentially creating two groups of borrowers, one group with pre-July 1st loans, one group with post-July 1st loans, and then take into account how long it takes to pay off your loans on average, which is like 20 to 25 years. This is just going to have crazy consequences down the line. So
0: don't even know yet, right? Yeah. Like, we're all on this precipice of something happening. Please let us know at student.crisis.org if you're having and experiencing problems, especially post July 1st, because my goodness, we are so concerned about what's about to happen.
1: Yes. But I did want to ask a few of our most commonly asked questions, Sabrina. And I know, Natalia, you went over this, but Sabrina, can you just define what a new loan means in this situation?
2: Yeah, so a new loan is any loan that is taken out beginning on or after July 1st of this year, 2026. That also does include, however, consolidation loans, or loans that are consolidated on or after this date. So even if you've been in repayment for a really long time, let's say you took out the loans in 2010, you've been in repayment, and then all of a sudden on August 1st, you say, I want to consolidate my loans. When you consolidate, you're essentially creating a new loan. So by consolidating on or after July 1st, you are essentially going to lose access to the current repayment options of the pay plan, income contingent repayment, income-based repayment, and you will only have access to the new tiered standard plan. And if you don't have Parent PLUS loans, the RAP plan. So you're severely limiting your options by consolidating on or after July 1st.
1: Yeah. Oh, going to impact a lot of people out there. And I wanted to touch briefly on ICR, income contingent repayment, and pay as you earn, or the pay plan. We didn't mention this earlier, but with these

0: OBBBA changes. Can you talk about how those are going to phase out?
1: Yeah, so part of the One Big Beautiful Bill Act states that the income contingent repayment and the pay-as-you-earn plans are both going to be phased out by July 1st, 2028 at the latest. It could be sooner than that, but we know that by that date, they will be phased out. What we tell folks is that if you go through the loan simulator or the EDCAP tool and your monthly payment is lower while enrolled in either of those plans, it's okay to be enrolled in them until you have to switch out as they're being phased out. We encourage folks to be enrolled in the payment plan that works best for you. As Sabrina, Ashley, and Natalia have said, we're in the middle of an affordability crisis. So, whatever will help you to make that minimum monthly payment and avoid delinquency and default, do that. And then you can switch out of that plan and go into RAP or IBR after the fact. So, those plans are going to be phased out, but they are still in existence right now, and you can be enrolled in them.
2: And one positive point to pay as you earn that we've just learned is that they're taking, as of July 1st, they're taking away the financial hardship regulation. So that means more people, especially with direct loans, if you have a direct loan after 2014, can get on to pay as you earn. And so for many borrowers, it might be worth saving the money for those 2 years until it's phased out. The other thing is, I just talked to a borrower who only has 7 months left until they get forgiveness on their income-driven repayment. Go into the lowest option possible. We think, cannot say anything for sure anymore, but we think that it will still be around until 2028. So that financial hardship point, though, is a big one. So you might want to check back after July 1st to if because that's when the regulation changes.
0: Yeah, great point. I wanted to touch on Parent PLUS loans before we go to break. So we talked about how new Parent PLUS loan holders are only going to have access to the new tiered standard plan. Can you talk about a little bit of the impact that that's going to have on folks, especially for public service workers?
1: Yeah, I think the group that unfortunately is most impacted by these changes are new Parent PLUS loan holders. So, folks that are taking on new Parent PLUS loans, essentially, you will lose access to income-driven repayment options. You will only have access to this new tiered standard plan. And unfortunately, this new tiered standard plan is not a qualifying repayment plan for the Public Service Loan Forgiveness Program. So, unfortunately, Parent PLUS loan borrowers are being harmed because you're losing access to a repayment plan strategy or income-driven repayment plans that help to lower your monthly payment based on your income and family size. And now you're also losing access to a program that's been around since 2007, where you can have your loans forgiven if you work in public service for 10 years. This is really disheartening because there are folks that are currently working towards public service loan forgiveness, but might have kids who are going to college later on, and they need to take out Parent PLUS loans for their children. And now they've been working towards something that is now going to be stripped away from them potentially. And it's really frustrating and disheartening for you to be doing all the right things, to be on top of it, to be making those payments. And because you're helping your child to pursue their education, you are now being penalized for something that is out of your control. So it's really upsetting that this is happening for Parent PLUS holders.
0: Yeah. And just a reminder that having a Parent PLUS loan is not the same as co-signing like on a private loan. So unfortunately, a federal Parent PLUS loan is going to be in that parent's name and you can't transfer it to like your child who may be working in public service. So that is also something I know people are trying to grasp at straws, and it is just, yeah, like you said, really disheartening to see that.
1: Exactly.
0: So, well, thank you so much for going over these changes. These are really important things to keep in mind as people are navigating their options and trying to understand where they're going with their student loans and their education. In our next segment, we are going to get into some of the lending limits that we are looking at coming on July 1st. So don't go anywhere. This is the SDCC takeover of the Leslie Marshall Show, and we will be right back.
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11: Fires across the Pacific Northwest have burned nearly 2 million acres and more than 5 million acres across the country. Scientists say human-caused climate change driven by our burning of fossil fuels is definitely playing a role. Record rains spur plant growth. Record heat and drought turn that plant growth to dry tinder. The Spokane fires come in the wake of new reporting confirming that the Trump administration has denied three-quarters of all disaster requests from Democratic-run states.
12: Like Washington and Oregon, where we are seeing the worst of these fires.
11: Yes. In other news, half of notoriously rainy England is now officially in its third exceptionally serious drought in 5 years. The latest drought striking just months after intense winter floods. Britain's National Farmers Union warns that the extreme drought and heat may trigger shortages of some foods. The Guardian reports that the UK's right-wing newspapers have nonetheless doubled down on attacking efforts to mitigate climate change.
12: It's amazing how these right-wingers are denying climate change and then blaming everyone else when climate change causes chaos.
11: Yep. In Europe, also still fighting several massive fires, prolonged drought has forced Hungary and Romania to shut down their nuclear power plants, curtailing electricity supplies during record heat waves because river levels are too low to cool the reactors. The Financial Times reports that heat, drought, and fires across Europe have already cost $4 billion this year so far, underscoring, quote, the dramatically growing risk of climate change to the global economy.
12: Wow. Does solar or wind power require water to keep it cool?
11: No, it does not.
12: Huh. Okay.
11: In other news, the Federal Cybersecurity and Infrastructure Security Agency, known as CISA, has issued a nationwide warning over potential cyber threats to water systems after at least 7 states were hit last week by cyber attacks aimed at disrupting their water systems.
12: 7 states?
11: Yes, including dozens of water plants in Minnesota and Michigan. No incidents of contamination have been reported. As Donald Trump's war on Iran drags on, U.S. intelligence and state officials say they are investigating whether Iran is responsible, but have made no formal determination. Trump downplayed the cyber attacks by blaming Minnesota's Democratic officials.
12: He blamed Minnesota's Democratic officials, but what about the other 6 states? Is Tim Walz also to blame for cyber attacks there as well?
11: And finally, some better news.
12: Good.
11: Walmart has leapfrogged over competitors in electric vehicle charging with a rapid build-out of new EV charging stations at its stores over just the last few months, deploying more charging ports than every other charging network except Tesla.
12: Never thought I'd say it, but yay Walmart. For much more on all of these stories and the ones we couldn't get to today, check out our website at greennews.bradblog.com. Find, follow, and share us planet-wide on the social medias, especially Blue Sky at Green News Report. I'm Brad Friedman.
11: And I'm Desi Doyen.
12: And this has been your Green News Report.
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0: Welcome back, everyone, to the Leslie Marshall Show. This is Sabrina Ashley from the Student Debt Crisis Center. I am joined by SDCC's Natalia Abrams, and we now have our policy and communications intern on, Ryan Coria. Ryan, how are you doing today?
13: I'm good. I'm happy to be here.
0: Awesome. Well, let's get into our last segment. We are going to be talking about the lending limits that some folks may have been seeing float around the headlines lately. And these are also set to kick in on July 1st, 2026. So, Ryan, do you want to give us a rundown of what students and Parent PLUS loan holders are looking at?
13: Yeah, for sure. So about these new lending limits, they are set to kick in on July 1st, 2026, as part of the One Big Beautiful Bill Act. For graduate students, we're looking at $20,500 a year lending limit with a $100,000 total lifetime limit. For professional students, we're looking at a $50,000 per year lending limit with a $200,000 total lifetime limit. And then for Parent PLUS loan holders, it will be a $20,000 per year lending limit per dependent, and then max $65,000 per dependent. And then for the new aggregate lifetime loan limit, that will be $257,500 for all borrowers, regardless of any amounts repaid or forgiven. But that does exclude the Parent PLUS loans.
0: Jeez. This is all just so
2: makes me so mad. It's hard to get so mad in this part because it's only going to make the student debt crisis that much worse. And how could it get worse? But never say never. Yeah,
0: exactly. And all of these, I'm sorry, like silly little numbers. They don't have much meaning behind them or any meaning behind them. It is very annoying to see these limits put into place. I do know that these limits are going to take place on July 1st, 2026, but there is a caveat for existing borrowers, right, Ryan?
13: Yeah, thank you for mentioning that. Existing borrowers enrolled full-time in a program who also take out a direct loan by June 30th, 2026 are exempt from the new borrowing caps for 3 years.
0: Okay. So I guess there's a tiny sliver of a grace period there for some people who are maybe already enrolled in their programs and they've already taken out loans for maybe the summer or maybe even the fall if they've been able to do that. So that is something for people. Yeah, so I wanted to also talk a little bit about the professional designation for these degrees. So you mentioned that professional degrees are going to have a lending limit for $50,000 a year with a $200,000 total lifetime limit. Such a mouthful. And we're already seeing, or we already know that these professional programs like doctors, lawyers, are really expensive programs. People spend hundreds of thousands of dollars on these types of educations. So we do expect that there's going to be a private loan lending boom from that, for those people who are even going to qualify. But Ryan, as a recent grad, congratulations, by the way. I wanted to get your opinion and just an understanding of what you're hearing ar amongst your peers about these lending limits and what it's doing to folks' choices when it comes to careers.
13: Yeah, I would say I'm graduating with a degree in political science. So especially with a lot of my friends who aim to become lawyers, or even my friends who are in public health who want to go on to those super critical careers in healthcare, I think a lot of these new lending limits are really threatening even their ability to go to grad school or even to consider it. There's a lot of kind of uncertainty about not only the state of our economy, but also how we'll be able to afford in the to live in the first place, or even to move out on our own away from our parents. So I think just personally as well, for a lot of my friends and peers, there's a big worry about not only how we're going to pay for it, but if it will be even possible to do so at all with such high interest rates on private student loans. As you mentioned, there's going to be a boom in that. Previously, through how it was, you were able to pay for your to take out loans up to the total cost of attendance. But now with the new lending limits, I think it just does so much harm in terms of having to not only balance the federal student loans, but also look into the private market and ensure that you're getting a deal that's fair and also that you can pay back.
0: Yeah, and there's a weird balance there too between the boom in private lending and then also PSLF forgiveness, because just because these professional degrees aren't quote professional anymore, or however whatever they're doing with that designation, doesn't mean that a doctor, teacher, lawyer isn't a public service worker. So you can still get forgiveness, but yeah, there's going to be a lot of interesting outcomes there.
2: Well, and as Ryan was saying, I think you touched on this too, Sabrina, actually, if you can get a private loan. I mean,
0: Right.
2: Protect Borrowers did a recent study that upwards of 40% of people won't even qualify because private loans are credit-based, unlike federal student loans. So I really fear that we're going back to where we were before President Johnson. This is all the way in the 60s. Higher education, HEA, authors, bill that allowed for working class and women and people of color to go to college and be able to experience the same thing as rich kids. Like, we're going back to a system where only rich kids are going to be able to get professional degrees. And it's
0: Absolutely.
2: incredibly, incredibly sad and such so many steps backwards in our society.
0: Right. And of course, with that comes historically marginalized communities, which were definitely communities of color are part of that. So we're definitely going in a direction that is backwards. So that's going to hurt a lot of people. But in the last few minutes that we have here, I did want to do a quick recap. Natalia, if you want to go over that.
2: Sure, absolutely. Sorry, thank you, Ryan, for sharing your story. It's enraged me all the much more about how much more we have to fight because there is so much going on. We all need to remember July 1st, the major overhaul. This comes from that so-called One Big Beautiful Bill Act that was passed last year. The changes are going to include lending limits, changes to repayment plans, changes to the standard loan plan, and more. We also see the beginning of the end of the SAVE plan, where student loan borrowers, 7.5 million people, will begin receiving formal notices from their student loan servicers starting on July 1st. Two new repayment plans will roll out on July 1st for new borrowers. That new tiered standard plan based on your loan balance and not eligible for public service loan forgiveness. The RAP plan, or repayment assistance plan, which is available to all loans, old and new, except for Parent Plus loans. And finally, a slew of other changes rolling out, including the implementation of new lending limits, changes to the classifications of professional degrees. It is a lot. You know, as you've heard us say many times through this show, that there's chaos and confusion. There's a lot we don't know in terms of how it's actually going to be rolled out. There's, for saved borrowers, for example, we don't know if you don't enroll in a repayment plan, if you'll be placed into standard or new standard. It'd be really great to get that in writing from both the Department of Education and Loan Servicers before you have to make a decision. So, you know, want to encourage everyone to go to studentaid.gov, use their student loan simulator or the EDCAP tool that Sabrina Calazan has mentioned to see what plan you can enroll in. Make sure all of your information's updated. And then Sabrina, Ashley, I think I started getting into this a bit, but what other resources are out there for student loan borrowers?
0: Yeah, for sure. You can always head to our website, studentdebtcrisis.org, for more information. And if you have a question about your situation, you can always reach out to our team. There's a chat box on our website. Go ahead and submit a message and we will be able to respond to you. And then also we are always hosting educational workshops. We'll be hosting quite a few this month. So if you subscribe to our mailing list, you can join that as well. And just lastly, I'd like to thank everyone for tuning in to the Student Debt Crisis Center takeover of the Leslie Marshall Show. Again, if you want to learn more about our work, receive updates on student debt news, or read through any of the borrower stories we were talking about today, you can visit our website, studentdebtcrisis.org, or head to debtcrisis.org on all socials. Thank you so much, everyone, and I hope you have a great night.
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2: Miners were absolutely devastated when on Christmas Day, 73, mostly children, were trampled to death during a Christmas party and benefit at the Italian Hall in Calumet. Witnesses remembered seeing a man with a Citizens Alliance button just moments before someone yelled fire that caused the stampede. Soon after...

Hey, y'all, this is Lee Atwater. That's right, Lee Atwater, the architect of the Southern strategy. You know, when I'm not burning off my ass in hell or putting up with that goddamn Andrew Bratbot, I'm listening to Netroots Radio on netrootsradio.com. You know, even though the wireless signal is disrupted because of the heat down here, we still get a little bit of it.

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1: Well, there's nothing we could do to rein in the president when he said he likes the fund and he wishes still exists, but the fact of the matter is dead.
2: Actually, it's not dead, and there's plenty that you could have done, John

Donald Trump absolutely plans to take the money and run. Welcome back to the Bradcast. Brad Friedman from bradblog.com. We would expect no less of him. As we discussed several times last week on this program, as I had warned you several times, the supposed complaints by outgoing Republican U.S. Senators John Cornyn of Texas, Tom Tillis of North Carolina, were little more than a ruse to pretend that they were actually troubled by the nomination of Donald Trump's personal criminal defense lawyer, Todd Blanche, who still serves in that role, by the way. But the nomination of him to become the nation's U.S. Attorney General. And it was always a ruse because, as we told you, as Blanche, the Senate-confirmed Deputy Attorney General, he can continue on to be Trump's acting Attorney General for as long as Trump wants him to through the end of his term, whether or not Blanche is ever confirmed officially for the permanent Attorney General job. So really, all of this, from the beginning, it was already kabuki theater from the jump, even though people were pretending, oh my, look, Republicans may vote.

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1: David Waldman.
0: Kegra. In the morning. Now, here's David Waldman.
2: Hey, good morning, everybody. How you doing? It is Wednesday, August 5th, 2026. Time for yet another show. We do these things about 5 days out of the 7 during the week. You know, we like to keep it regular here. It is Wednesday. That means yesterday was a Tuesday. That means it was a primary somewhere. In fact, it was primaries here in Virginia, just not my corner of Virginia. We didn't have a primary because we had already, I guess, nominated by acclamation our Democratic incumbent member of Congress, and so we were, I guess, spared the primary day turnout ordeal, which was good news because when it popped up in my inbox, I got a note nonetheless from our Congressman Suhas Subramanian, who had been nominated already. But I got a hey, it's primary day, make sure you get out and vote. Note anyway, even though in his district we wouldn't be voting. I guess it was a nice reminder to people who might be on his mailing list who were voting in the Republican primary, although, you know, you could just let them stay home, but the primary won't make any difference. But it was a reminder that elsewhere they were, in fact, voting, and there were some contested congressional races elsewhere in Virginia. All came out more or less as expected, I think, and no major earthquakes here in the Virginia area. But, of course, a lot of races that we were watching closely because you were forced to because you had no other choice. And we kept talking about it because people kept making news. They wouldn't stop and just settle their differences and sit down to a nice cup of coffee together. But I guess that comes next once the results are in. And, you know, I guess also in keeping with tradition, we, you know, what we were doing was reading what the pollsters were telling us, although it came with stark warnings, I think, in the later days of the campaign that, hey, remember, the results of these polls are going to be colored by the assumptions that pollsters are making about who's turning out and which people they intend to cast votes for, and that might not be right. And as it turns out, well, this is frequently the case. It wasn't exactly right, but they, I guess, no earthquake in that we didn't get an upset result in Michigan, although I guess some people will be upset with the result in Michigan. But anyway, time to round that up, plus more. There were other contests around the country, and of course, some things that happened away from the polling place. It's true, and Greg even noticed a couple of those as well. So let's get him in here, even though technically speaking, he's already in here. But I guess really technically speaking, he's not in here. He's over there. He's in Connecticut. But we have video of him over there playing over here. You get it? Okay. You don't see it, though. That's the most remarkable part about it is we have him on video, but so what? You'll never see it. Ha! I will, though. I'm very privileged. Good morning, Greg. How are you?
3: Good morning. It's fun because, like, on Zoom, my particular monitor has a camera. I don't think David's does.
2: Or I got to get a new one. It.
3: Yeah. He sees the video feed when I start this discussion. We do this because the old Skype died, so this is the only way to actually talk to each other and get it on the show. So I have options for the video. Sometimes I show the Golden Gate Bridge as the background. Sometimes I'm a cow with moving lips.
2: Sometimes
3: I blur the background but show me. I'm trying to figure out how to show the background and blur me, but I haven't figured out how to do that yet. There's probably a way. It's just too many buttons, and every time you try to do something, you get a note from Zoom. I know what you're trying to do, but AI does it better, or you can take notes if you want to. I don't know why you'd want to on this show. It's recorded. You know, if you want to do the same thing you're doing now, except for 50 million people, pay us more money, and we'll do it for you. So that kind of spoils the mood there a little bit. You're pushing so many buttons and have so many screens, it's really hard to figure out, how do I mute the mic so I can cough? Oh, it's on the screen buried behind nine others here.
2: Yeah, that's true. They need to bring that forward.
3: Yeah. But then if you bring it forward, I can't see the chat, and the chat is what I go by
2: to
3: do the discussion. But in any case, Michigan and Missouri were the ones that I was watching yesterday. I think the most important ones. Yeah, you mentioned Virginia. I'm going to mention one in Virginia because it's my favorite.
2: Oh.
3: Virginia 2. Elaine Luria will be taking on Jen Kiggins again. This time she'll win.
2: Okay. Good, I guess.
3: I mean, she's won before, and then she lost, and then she won, and that's fine.
2: Yeah.
3: So it's okay to make a comeback. It doesn't always work. See Missouri. We'll get to that. But before I do, I want to talk about the environment, not like climate change and stuff like that, but rather this piece by G. Eliot Morris and this other piece by David Graham. I'm glad I mentioned those. Now our readers are fully informed. Let's move on. Now I'm going to actually talk about the pieces. G. Eliot Morris wrote a piece called What's Behind Donald Trump's Record Low Approval Rating?
2: Hatred.
3: The two groups of voters dragging the president's approval down to new lows.
2: Oh. All right.
3: You see, because you can't talk about Michigan without talking about the environment.
2: Mm-hmm.
3: If Trump is super popular, it doesn't matter who wins. If Trump is super negative, and he is, he's super unpopular,
2: yes,
3: then it also may not matter who wins.
2: Oh. Yeah, all right. Well, I mean, it'll matter.
3: We'll because whoever wins the primary will win the election is the point.
2: Okay. Well, all right then. And then we'll tell you their names as well. It's not important now, though.
3: No. First, we'll do the environment. So okay. What's behind Donald Trump's record low approval rating? He's hysterically unpopular.
2: Mm. Yeah.
3: And he knows it. Here's the proof. First, our average of polls at 50 plus one has him at roughly 36% approve and 61% disapprove.
2: All right.
3: That's a net minus 25.
2: Yeah. Right. We, you know, underwater by a lot.
3: Among all adults, and he's rapidly losing ground. The president set a new record low 6 days in a row just last week.
2: Okay.
3: Among high-quality pollsters that released new surveys in the last week, the president's best approval has been 35%. Best.
2: Oh.
3: That puts POTUS lower than where every other modern president was at this point, with the exception of Richard Nixon, who resigned this month in 1974.
2: Yeah.
3: Congratulations, Richard Nixon.
2: Yeah.
3: At minus 25, Trump's numbers are worse than George W. Bush's at this point in 2006, in the aftermath of Katrina and scandals and strains in the Iraq War.
2: Mm-hmm.
3: So, as Sarah Longwell pointed out, Trump has crossed the Bush line. I'm just waiting for him to cross the Nixon line, but he'll have to get down to 29 or 28 to do that.
2: All right. I don't mind helping.
3: As for statement two, and he knows it. Consider Trump's tweets over the past few days. On August 1st, he posted, "My real poll numbers are the highest they have ever been," capital letters. Technically true, if he means disapprove.
2: Okay, yeah, there's a number associated with the poll.
3: And it's the highest it's ever been.
2: Yeah, sure, okay.
3: And then on August 3rd, he ranted even more about the radical left lunatics rigging the polls. Fake news media, this, that, and everything else, the crooked, corrupt. Just like the country destroying Democrats are crooked and corrupt, vote Republican for greatness. This reads like somebody knows he's in trouble but can't admit it to himself.
2: Well, yeah, but, he has trouble admitting anything.
3: But here's where it gets interesting.
2: Yes.
3: His incredibly low rating, the incredibly shrinking president, barely above one-third of the public, with modern levels of political polarization, it should be nearly impossible for the president's rating to be this low, right? I mean, 40% of people are Republicans.
2: Yeah. Well, so they say.
3: Well, the answer is two important groups of former supporters are turning on him. Oh. And the third is incredibly activated.
2: Oh.
3: Two groups?
2: Two. And then there's
3: GOP voters are losing enthusiasm.
2: Oh, all right. Well, I'm sorry to hear
3: Independents are moving toward an energized Democratic base.
2: All right. This is what they were losing.
4: Enthusiasm.
2: How many buttons do you have to press to get to the soundboard now? Thanks, Zoom.
3: Right. Thanks, Zoom.
2: Okay.
3: Consider a few more poll numbers. Quinnipiac's crosstab among Republicans shows Trump approval at 85-9 in June.
2: What?
3: 76-12 by late July. These are Republicans only.
2: Oh, yes, right. Okay. Wait a minute. Those numbers are crazy. Say that again. All right.
3: 85-9 in June.
2: All right.
3: Remember, when he won, it was like 90%.
2: Yeah.
3: He typically runs 90% with the Republicans.
2: Well, sure. Right.
3: It's now 76-12.
2: That is not as good.
3: That's a big drop.
2: Yes.
3: And the Economist YouGov survey, non-MAGA Republicans, not just Republicans, non-MAGA Republicans, smaller subset, They are at a net plus 12. Trump is plus 12 with non-MAGA Republicans.
2: Okay.
3: Compare that to plus 84 at the start of this term.
2: Okay.
3: Yes. That's a bit of a drop.
2: 80 and 12.
3: 80 versus 12. With independents at the worst rating of his presidency, Navigator found that 23%, like a quarter of Trump's own 2024 voters, say they regret the vote.
2: Regrets, they've had a few.
3: And if you revoted, and those regrets, we've had a few, and you did it your way, you would vote Trump in the loser bin.
2: Yeah.
3: Okay. So Trump is getting squeezed from both ends.
2: Okay. And
3: so if you have deserting Republicans and Democrats who hate you even more white hotly than they did ever.
2: Yeah.
3: That's a big deal.
2: That's having, yeah.
3: That's right. What a wave election looks like.
2: Yeah. Okay. Good. I've been wondering whether we're going to have one. Everyone
3: right.
2: has.
3: In 2006, Republicans lost 30 House seats as independents broke hard against W's party. In 2010, Democrats lost 63 seats as Indies moved sharply right. Democratic turnout sagged. That's what we're looking at in reverse.
2: No.
3: None of this makes a 2026 wave automatic, but the data here helps us understand the high likelihood of a GOP rout this November, and that's obviously what we're hoping for. But wait, there's more.
2: All right, good.
3: David Graham from The Atlantic. Americans are turning on Trump. The president's big gains with Black, Hispanic, and young voters suggested a major shift less than 2 years later. All gone.
2: Okay.
3: All gone. It's all gone.
2: Very young voters.
3: It's not there. Oh, well. All gone.
2: Right.
3: Fundamental realignment? No. And that was a close election.
2: Yeah.
3: Now, the Democratic Party's problems are real, but for the moment, Trump and the GOP have much more serious ones. The most glaring one is Trump's deep personal unpopularity. And this drove me crazy during the AWAC war.
2: Yes, Elmer.
3: The AWAC war drove me nuts because Bush was obviously unpopular and the media refused to say so.
2: Yes.
3: The popular president is losing ground in the Iraq war. He's unpopular. He's used to be popular. He was artificially popular after 9/11. He just lost ground continuously in a nearly straight line since that peak.
2: Yeah.
3: And it took forever for the media to say so. It drove me nuts.
2: Yes.
3: In the current polarized and dyspeptic political environment, all presidents seem to be unpopular, but Trump is in a different league. A CNN poll released this week had Trump at 34, AP NORC had him at 33, Quinnipiac had him at 32, lowest ever.
2: Yeah.
3: These broad strokes are ugly enough, but digging at the polling results show particular deterioration with particular groups that were supposed to be at the center of the Trump 24 realignment, meaning Blacks, Hispanics, young people. Young voters are especially skeptical of expanded presidential power and claims of national emergencies. Also bleeding support among Black and Hispanics, according to Bloomberg. And the decay has even reached Trump's core supporters. That's what G. Elliot Morris is pointing out. A New York Times review of polling data found in June that white working class voting views of the president's handling of the economy was tanking. During the first 2 years of the term, these voters rated him higher than the overall population. Now they rate him much worse. Trump boasted about his backing among the least educated voters, saying, I love the poorly educated. They don't love him.
2: All right. That seems fair enough. Yeah, I guess word of warning for if you're thinking of writing an article about political realignment based on one election result, maybe don't. Maybe gather more data.
3: So just like G. Elliot Morris, David Graham finds a shrinking Trump base and less personal connection to Trump, which is a particular problem for a personalist leader and a cult.
2: Yes, right.
3: Republican strategists, he said movement, but he means cult. Republican strategists are now worried even consistent GOP voters might not turn out in November.
2: Yeah. Well, maybe lots of them will, who knows, they'll have been arrested and deported. He's very weird about what he does to his supporters.
3: Yeah, absolutely weird. So that's the background. Oh, wait, there's more.
2: No.
3: We have sex pest Max Miller, who's an abuser.
2: Yeah, sure.
3: He hasn't resigned yet,
2: No.
3: but hopefully he'll stay on the ballot so the Democrats can win that seat.
2: Oh, I see.
3: We lost an
2: Yeah, okay.
3: opportunity to do that in North Carolina because Representative Chuck Edwards, who only Monday was
2: Huh.
3: recommended for censure by the House Ethics Committee.
2: Oh,
3: Check
2: he missed
3: my
2: it.
3: check my
2: What
3: rules
2: the hell
3: here.
2: he? Yeah, okay. What are we
3: Check my
2: expecting?
3: process. The Rules Committee
2: Sure.
3: doesn't censure people. It
2: No.
3: recommends for censure. The
2: Yeah.
3: House as a whole votes on censure.
2: Yes, the
3: They
2: Ethics
3: would have
2: Committee does
3: censured
2: not
3: Chuck
2: the Rules
3: Edwards, but
2: Committee.
3: he says, I'm not running, so now they may not.
2: They can. There's no reason they shouldn't. But yeah, I guess he's saying, well, if I don't stand for re-election, will that make it less meaningful for you to use floor time to censure me because I'm leaving anyway? And if, you know, if you can get a
3: Floor
2: Republican
3: time is so
2: majority to
3: precious
2: say,
3: because we do so much in any given day.
2: yeah, it used to be a little easier to talk about as a precious commodity. It's not so much anymore. No, there's no reason they can't censure him, but I suppose
3: Look, there's
2: because
3: no
2: they
3: reason you can't impeach
2: schedule.
3: somebody after they leave office. They just
2: Right, that's
3: don't.
2: true too. Well, they did once,
3: Yeah.
2: twice.
3: Proving it can be done, but they just don't. They
2: Yeah,
3: generally don't do
2: well,
3: that.
2: they generally don't. They did it. They did prove it once with the Secretary of War back when they actually called it that, and then they reminded everybody, oh yeah, it can happen, and they did it to Trump, but they wouldn't, you know. But they acquitted him regardless, which was amazing because they all thought they were rid of him. Oh well.
3: Chuck Edwards made the announcement after the House Ethics Committee recommended he be censured for, quote, persistent, unprofessional, and inappropriate conduct, end quote, toward two female staff members.
2: Oh.
3: And Edwards announced overnight he's dropping his reelection bid.
2: Okay.
3: After much
2: Now,
3: prayer,
2: North
3: you know,
2: Carolina
3: you got to
2: does.
3: pray before you do this because you're a
2: Oh.
3: Republican.
2: Yeah. I mean, if he had been praying before, he wouldn't have been bothering the staff, but go on.
3: After consideration of the issue, say Democrats, after prayer and reflection, say Republicans, because like that's who they are, because
2: Yeah.
3: their evangelical base demands that they pray over everything.
2: Sure. Right. Over, you know, choice of lunch.
3: It's like those obnoxious Franklin Graham ads that now show up in the evening news.
2: Oh, I don't think I've run into one. I'll have to watch the evening news, I guess.
3: Well, if you believe that that you can be saved, just pray this prayer with me and then call this number. People are waiting to hear from you, said the grifter.
2: Really? All right. So North Carolinians, check your Edwardses, I guess.
3: Yeah.
2: Stop
3: Yeah,
2: electing
3: no,
2: weirdo
3: chuck your
2: Edwardses.
3: Edwards.
2: Yeah,
3: Find an
2: right.
3: Edwards and chuck him
2: Yeah, John didn't convince you,
3: out the
2: but
3: window.
2: Chuck did. Okay, terrific. He's so, yeah, they don't have to drop the censure if they're looking for something to do or looking to differentiate themselves in some way. Oh, no, we do censure our sex pests. I mean, you don't, but you could do this one and be able to point to it later on. He'll roll over for it. He's indicated as much. But, okay, yeah, nothing doing on Max Miller, though, huh? Okay.
3: Well, so Max Miller, that's the next one. So there's
2: Oh,
3: even
2: well.
3: more on Max Miller. So he gave a couple of interviews for some reason where he came across as even more of a jerk than always. Hey, did you know Max Miller inadvertently sent nude photographs of his granddaughter out? And he said, well, that was an error, but she only didn't have a shirt, and I didn't show her genitals. So, like, what are you bothering me for? He said.
2: Oh man, really wish we weren't having this discussion. Holy
3: Yeah.
2: mackerel. Okay.
3: So, unfortunately, we don't know whether he's going to drop out.
2: We hope
3: His
2: so.
3: father-in-law, Senator Bernie Moreno, said, you know, this guy is like terrible. I didn't say so for 2 years, but now I worry every time he has custody of my granddaughter. He's just like an awful person. He should resign and just leave the house. And in response, Max Miller said, hey, I only send pictures of my granddaughter without a shirt. What's the big deal?
2: If I really, yeah. Let's not debate it at all because,
3: Well,
2: please.
3: let's see what Trump has to say about that. You have
2: Oh,
3: video on that.
2: about Max Miller. Yeah, right. I love pictures of girls with no shirts. I think is what he says, but not in this clip. I don't have the other one. All right, so yeah, he's asked in the White House, in the Oval Office, with people standing.
3: The question comes from
2: the
3: Washington Examiner, which is friendly to him, which he notes.
2: Yes, he checks that first.
4: Yesterday you were.
5: Who are you with?
4: I'm with the Washington Examiner, sir.
5: They're doing good. They've been very nice to me.
4: You were asked yesterday if Representative Max Miller should resign from Congress over the allegations, and you said if you had a look at it.
5: Yeah.
4: Have you thought about that? And also, do you think?
5: Well, it's a very sad thing. I know Max. He's a good person. I mean, I always thought he was a very good person. And I'm going to let the families figure that out. You know, those families.
2: Oh, thanks.
5: I know they're working on it. It's a very sad thing, especially when you know somebody so well. To be going through that, but it's accusations, and I'm going to let them figure that out. Yeah, please.
6: Did you sign off on it?
2: Yes, sir. You're going to let them figure. All right. Well.
3: Yeah, but see, that's the thing. Yeah. Like, they're only accusations. People make accusations about me all the time. You know, sometimes they even prove it in court, but they're just accusations. Like, until I'm in jail, they don't count.
2: Yeah, I guess. I mean, sort of probably the way he thinks about it. Yeah. Wow.
3: So that's the environment. So before you even get to the primaries, that's the environment. My point is, you can have a really close, a closely fought, a high emotion primary between one faction and another faction for supremacy.
2: Yes.
3: You know, a death match.
2: Oh.
3: And it doesn't matter if who you're voting for is going to run against. Mm-hmm. The Republican Party, who's in this kind of shape with an incredibly unpopular president who's dragging his party down.
2: Yeah.
3: So don't get too worked up about whether your candidate won or lost. Celebrate it if they won, absolutely. Don't sweat it if they lost, because the person who did win, who you thought couldn't win a general election, is running against these Republicans in this environment, and that's the point I'm trying to make here.
2: Yeah, at any point, any one of them could turn out to be a sex pest or just make some incredible flub and have to deal with it.
3: Right. Oh, Tudian Muldoon from the old Car 54, where are you?
2: Oh.
3: Ooh, said Tudy all the time. That was the signature phrase.
2: Okay.
3: So I found another
2: much
3: video.
2: Of a phrase,
3: ooh,
2: really.
3: Ooh, you have to play it. It's really at the bottom.
2: Oh, okay. Let's go. Which things I need to click? All right, Zoom, and then click edit what they bring you to. Here we are. Harry Enten. All right.
3: That's the one.
2: Okay. Come on. X takes its time with this these days. It's generating. Here
3: what
2: it
3: am
2: comes.
3: I saying here?
2: All right, here we go. Oh, Harry Enten, we're going to need volume.
7: Yeah, okay. So, you know, we often talk about, oh, that conservative base, that MAGA base. But how about where the other GOP lives? That is moderate Republicans, Kate Baldwin, moderate Republicans. And in a word,
2: what?
7: Yikes. Yikes is the word. Okay, take a look at this. The moderate GOP on Trump, this includes leaners. This is about 30 to 40% of the party, depending on how you exactly look at it. Versus Kamala Harris, Trump easily was winning amongst them by 69 points back in October of 2024. Come
2: nice.
7: Over to this side of the screen. Look at this decline in Lake Erie. I mean, right now we're talking about is we're talking about just a plus 10 net approval rate. This is within his own party. This is within his own party. He's just barely above water. Do the quick math with me. That's 69, 10. That's a 59-point drop. That is 5 and 9 in the course of under 2 years.
3: What are we talking about here?
2: He is very animated. So, yeah. I guess trying to fill space, as he's saying, 59 points. That's a 5 and a 9. And he draws them.
3: I'll give you another one. A 7 and a 7. He was more trusted versus Harris on the economy by 80 points. Net approval now plus 3.
2: Wow.
3: A 77-point shift. He's at minus 17 on inflation with this group. These are Republicans.
2: He is.
3: So,
2: well,
3: I think that makes the point. The environment is just awful.
2: Yeah.
3: For Republicans right now. And then if you throw in the sex pests.
2: Sure.
3: Max Miller, Chuck Edwards, I'm sure there's others. What about Democrats? Well, Democrats get rid of them. Yeah, well, what about Democrats? Well, who are you talking about? Eric Swalwell? He's gone. Oh, yeah, well, what about Graham Platten? Well, he's gone.
2: Yeah, well, right. Yeah, that's true. And, now, of course, Republicans, they're really enjoying this. I guess the Chuck Edwards, they can point to that and say, we get rid of ours, too. Well,
3: no, you didn't get rid of him. You dropped out.
2: Yeah, not only that, but and that's one.
3: But he's staying. He's staying in Congress till the end of his term. You didn't get rid of him.
2: Everybody else, he gets to vote on everybody else's business until he, decides to go in January. So, all right. Yeah. By the way, very odd. I did take a look over at the articles about Chuck Edwards. He looks like he's going out for Halloween as Sebastian Gorka. I mean, he really just looks very similar to the guy, and that's okay because they should all both be avoided in public, honestly. So, okay, good news for both of them. They're net positives for one another. They're both in the basement.
3: Right. Now, one of the things we talked about, I think, last week, maybe Monday, who knows, time, what is it, a concept?
2: Yeah, man.
3: Ipsos. The Reuters Ipsos poll.
2: All right.
3: Generally has the generic ballot for Democrats at between 2 and 4. That's what it's been running all year. So when they put out a poll and say Democrats +2, there's tightening. Remember those polls that said +6, +7? Now it's +2. No, it's the same poll. You got to compare poll to poll.
2: Yeah, yeah. Okay, I got it.
3: Well, they come out with a new poll yesterday. Democrats 42. That's up 2. Republicans 37 -1. Was Democrat +2 last week. Now it's Democrat +5. Mm. My point is you can't compare an Ipsos +2 with an Emerson +11 and say there's tightening because Ipsos is always tight. But now even Ipsos is picking up on the vibes.
2: I guess so, right.
3: Now even Ipsos is saying that, the Democrat lead is rising as we get closer to Labor Day where it starts to matter.
2: Yeah. So we don't know whether that's, this time we found 5 using the same methodology. They'll tell you what the methodology change was, if any, but... Or did they
3: No, there is no methodology change. Same way of doing it, and Democrats are improving. Not sure, 13. Those not sure, they're easily going to at least split, if not run toward the Democrat.
2: And
3: they'll get to where everybody else is at 6 or 7.
2: Yeah, I'm not sure which way. How about if I told you that the Republican guy was a sex pest? Wow. Mm. I might stay home, but I'm not voting for a socialist. I can tell you that right now. I guess. All right. That's the not sure vote for you. All right. Well, good news that they're seeing the vibes out there in Ipsos land.
6: Hi, everybody. This is Scott Anderson, your summary guy. Were you looking forward to an egalitarian democracy free of bigotry, misogyny, racism, and greed, where people of different appearances, belief, and heritage had a right to live without fear, and everyone could expect a basic level of health, stability, and safety throughout their life? Well, too bad. The plain fact is that we're heading in the wrong direction. And where we once had a voice in such things, increasingly we don't. Not exactly the kind of news I wanted to share, but there it is. However, if you're looking to join people who understand today's issues and can intelligently address the reality of today from your point of view, you can join us at KGRO in the Morning. As you know, there aren't many of us out there, at least compared to them. 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Secure, reoccurring contributions. Those contributions keep this show on the air and us together. We've been through a lot together. The temporary loss of the presidency, we hope. The temporary loss of the House, the Senate, the Supreme Court, we hope. Face it, we are pretty much all that we have left. Remember, we couldn't do it without you, and you shouldn't do it without us. We're in this together, so thanks.
2: All right. Welcome back, everyone, to the KGRO in the Morning Show here on Netroots Radio. We're back, having taken our first break, and I believe on the way out, and who knows what made it over the air and the live stream and what didn't, but Democratic voters, we are going to talk about them. We know some of them. How are you guys doing? I don't know what's the news on Democratic voters, though.
3: Well, I want to talk about why they're voting the way they're voting.
2: They like Democrats.
3: Yes.
2: Is that the reason?
3: Yeah, but they're mad at Democrats while liking Democrats. That's what I want to get at.
2: Well, that's just human dynamics, of course. We're always mad with those we are closest to.
3: Okay. If you have Cory Bush stories, now is the time to start remembering them. We'll get to that in a minute.
2: Yeah.
3: I just, before we get to the primaries, I want to cover this Washington Monthly article by Bill Scherr.
2: All right.
3: Center-left guy. Democratic voters And whenever I mistakenly say Democrat voters because, like, I'm in a hurry, it's Democratic voters. Yeah. That's the proper way to say it. Even in these times, it's ridiculous, but Republicans insist of in saying Democrat voters and things like that, even when it just, like, doesn't fit. They're just, like, programmed. Democratic voters are boiling mad at the Democratic establishment, and it's ridiculous. It's a helpful thing, a shibboleth, because what happens is that you have these posters online who write things.
8: Yeah.
3: Say, you know, I'm a black Democrat, and I can't stand Kamala Harris because I never vote for Democrat politicians. Or I always vote for Democrat politicians.
8: What?
3: Well, I don't care what you're saying. If you call them Democrat politicians, you're not a Democrat.
8: Oh, yeah, that's true. They usually
3: it's
8: don't.
3: A

0: Democratic socialists in America, who may or may not be Democrats, rank and file Democratic voters who once naturally inclined toward establishment back candidates are instead supporting or showing an openness to lefty candidates that would have previously believed to be outside the political mainstream. Look at Francesca Hong in Wisconsin, for example.
1: All right, I will.
0: They're driven by disappointment in old guard Democrats' inability to beat Trump in 2024 and a growing sense that the country's politics needs a fresh direction. Even progressive activists say privately they think the movement of these voters is less about a newfound acceptance of lefty policy, like single-payer health care, and more about their anger with the Democratic establishment. That's true. They're riding a wave.
1: All right.
0: G. Elliott Morris. Poll data supports this, but on what basis and with what metrics can the Democratic Party writ large be found guilty of failing to fight hard enough?
1: All right.
0: Democratic elected officials lambast Trump daily on every available perch and platform. Democrats are making the entire GOP suffer in the real color of politics. Generic congressional ballot. Democrats currently hold a 6.4 lead, like the 7-point lead they had 8 years ago. Democrats are running competitively in more Senate races than ever, including Alaska, Iowa, North Carolina, Ohio, and Texas, all of which are Republican territory. Most of these races feature nominees recruited by the personification of the Democratic establishment, Chuck Schumer. And Democrats have had an amazing run in state legislative races since Trump returned to office, flipping 30 seats and ceding none. To reiterate my observation from earlier in the year, no such shutout has occurred in at least 15 years. What's the problem?
1: Am I supposed to guess it?
0: I don't know.
1: Yeah, I don't know. I don't know either, but it's a good. I like reiterating that fact that that was a 30 seats flipped, zero loss. That's a nice record.
0: It's so weird because you have AOC and Bernie Sanders, and you could look it up.
1: Yeah,
0: they're the ones who were supporting Joe Biden to the end. It was everybody else, like Nancy Pelosi, saying drop out the establishment. Hmm.
1: That's interesting. I remember that it happened. It just never really occurred to me that way. Hey, that is you. I thought that we were told that.
0: So he asks the question, why is this happening? He doesn't answer it. He asks the question, why is this happening?
1: All right.
0: You know, I don't understand it. It's weird. But I have an explanation.
1: Okay.
0: You know, skipping over AOC and Bernie.
1: Oh. All right,
0: that was going to be but my maybe including them. All everybody right. in Washington is perceived, even though everybody is a big term that obviously is wrong to begin with because there's never unanimity in Washington.
1: That's true.
0: Everybody in Washington gave us and reassured us about Joe Biden, and look how that turned out. Now we don't trust the Democratic establishment when they say you should vote for this person or that person. Look what you did with Biden. That was a fiasco. I saw that debate. I'm never going to trust you again.
1: Oh.
0: So if Gretchen Whitmer
1: I don't feel that
0: or
1: way.
0: Gary Peters or Hillary Shulton or Lisa Slotkin says vote for this person, why should I believe you?
1: I don't know.
0: That's part of it. That's All part right. of it. The other part of it is even a little bit more profound. It's not just individual, I don't trust you. What does the Democratic establishment writ large stand for? Yeah, you're fighting Trump, but to what end? Well, we want to restore a sense of, no, we don't want nothing restored. The way it used to be, it sucked.
1: Oh.
0: Don't tell me you're going back to the way it was. I hate the way it was. We need something new. And that's the force, that's the energy that's driving the Democratic electorate now and a lot of independents. And so when you look at this and say, I don't understand why you don't trust the Democratic establishment, it's that, look, you proved your word wasn't good and your judgment is awful. Look at the way Chuck Schumer handled not this last shutdown, which he did okay, but the one before that, where he said, I'm not caving, I'm not caving, I'm not caving, I caved.
1: Yeah. Well,
0: that's typically what happens in Washington because you can't keep the government shut, especially for Democrats who like believe in government.
1: Yes.
0: So don't tell me that I should trust you when every time you have the opportunity, but one, this last shutdown was great, you break your word. It's not that. I mean, that's bad enough. So there's no level of, okay, well, you got some trust banked in that you could draw on. There isn't any. But more importantly, you don't understand the kind of shape

0: we're in, and you don't understand the direction the country needs to take. You're telling us to go back to the way it sucked, and we are absolutely not having it.
1: All right. Interesting. Yeah, I'm not certain how they define what would be different. I mean, to me, there's still, of course, a great appeal to when, but I guess maybe I'm thinking of a different thing. When people say we want to go back to the way it was, I thought they meant just sort of like generally the rule of law. And now
0: nobody thinks about the rule of law when they go to vote. They think about their wallet.
1: Right. I'm out there thinking about the rule of law. So yes, normalcy would be fantastic. I'll take it. Now you maybe want a different set of laws to be working with and allow to rule. But okay, so that's where they are.
0: Okay, well here is a freebie for you.
1: I got it. Yeah.
0: Here's a bumper sticker for you.
1: Oh boy.
0: Okay.
1: Yeah. Where?
0: It's okay to make things better. Don't use the word restore. I don't want to restore nothing.
1: Okay.
0: I want you to make it better. You do that, I'll vote for you.
1: All right.
0: But don't tell me your goal is to go back to the way it was. Don't tell me your goal is to restore things. Don't tell me your goal is to revert. Don't tell me your goal is to go back to the way. Don't go back nothing. Go forward. Make it better. Change it.
1: All right. That's a.
0: You're 80 years old, retire.
1: Oh, yeah. Well, right. I guess if you're 80 years old and you don't know what could come next, possibly. I don't know.
0: And don't care because you'll be dead and I won't be. Come on, get out of there. Get somebody else. So that's the energy.
1: Interesting.
0: Now we can talk about the primaries.
1: All right.
0: Because that's the background.
1: I feel like we did this.
0: Trump sucks. The GOP sucks. Everybody hates them. Democrats are wishy-washy about what direction they want to go. It isn't about policy. It's about the general sense of restoration, and we don't want that.
1: I guess I could feel that same way. Like when we say, if you want to restore, even if you want to limit it to the rule of law, like if we restore it to the rule of law the way things used to be, I guess that would also include things like, well, we won at the ballot box. There won't be any, you know, official
0: reprobation.
1: Well,
0: the people who go to jail are people of color and poor people.
1: Yeah, exactly.
0: That's the way you want to go back to that rule of law? Come on.
1: I forgot. Yeah, right. We didn't actually have that kind of, you know, we're going back to the way things were, even in terms of the rule of law, means the people who perpetrated these enormous breaches of trust on a constitutional level. Walk again. Oh, no. Wait, actually, that sucks. Yeah, I don't want that. And that I see among even online and engaged progressives.
0: You see?
1: And everything.
0: Now you see.
1: Yeah, right. Okay. So, yeah, no, I hadn't really been watching for the idea of, no, we don't want, you know, we don't want to restore the rule of law. Most people still say rule of law. Yeah, sure, we want to restore that. But, I mean, the problem is we didn't really exercise it before. It was there. You could use it. You know, there was such a thing as a law and precedent. And if it didn't make sense, you'd have to explain yourself. But, yeah, it was still never used to bring accountability to those who had done the deed in the first place if they were electeds, and especially not if they were white people. Holy moly.
0: Well, you know, all men are created equal. That's what we want to restore. Well, was it so?
1: Yeah, right. There you can say fairly. All right. That's not a restoration. That's an aspiration. Make it better. All right.
0: Yes.
1: Yeah. Well,
0: so that's
1: the last 250 years.
0: So now look at the most important election.
1: All right.
0: Yesterday.
1: Dog catcher. Missouri. The dogs think so.
0: Missouri won.
1: Missouri
0: 01. Like
1: okay.
0: Number.
1: Oh, like Missouri won. Congratulations, Missouri. What happened?
0: Yay.
1: O-N-E, the first congressional
0: My first baseball
1: district?
0: Game when I was like 6 years old, we went to see the Yankees. And dad brought me, and they lost 2-1. And I said, you know, I didn't know anything about baseball. It's my first baseball game.
1: Oh.
0: So what was the score? Well, the other team had 2 and the Yankees won. Oh, the Yankees won. That's great. No, they didn't win. They only had 1.
1: What are you talking about?
0: Wait, I don't understand baseball. I don't even understand what you're saying.
1: Everybody knows you have to have 60 runs to win.
0: Right.
1: Okay.
0: No, that's in the NBA. So all of that. So now we go to Missouri 1. Wesley Bell, Normie Democrat.
1: Okay.
0: He is in Congress right now, Democratic primary. He's running against a perennial nut job, Cori Bush, who was in Congress but got beat.
1: Perennial nut job.
0: Russell Drew, a center-left commentator, Describes her. Cori Bush is the Victoria Spartz of Nancy Mace's. She is an attention seeker who does nothing.
1: Oh, no. All right, well,
0: You probably
1: I
0: don't
1: guess.
0: Remember all the scandals about Cori Bush because, like, she's not there, not in your face, and who remembers? But this is from NPR back in 2024. Representative Cori Bush is under investigation after hiring her husband as security.
1: Oh. Well, you don't want to do that.
0: Bush says she's fully cooperating. Justice Department declined to comment. She retained her now husband as part of her security team and claims he's able to provide services at below market rate.
1: All right. Well, she's using the economic language. Okay, sure.
0: Right. Congressional ethics rules for members of the House of Representatives permit family members to be paid from campaign funds or bona fide services so long as payments do not exceed fair market value.
1: So she's trying to use the magic words there to save it, but it's still nepotism. All right.
0: In addition to the Justice Department, Bush says the Federal Election Commission and the House Committee on Ethics are also reviewing the matter. That's one of many. So, you know, that's who she was. And it's good that she lost. I mean, she got slammed. She got whomped. It wasn't even close.
1: Look, voters spoke. I'll take your advice. You know, what can I tell you? I don't remember her that clear. I remember who she was. I remember that she put herself in harm's way with her controversies. I only barely remember what they were, but she was...
0: Right. I just mentioned one. You just have to go back. I'm sure there were bigger ones. I'm sure there were other ones, but not a good candidate. And so she won't be the one running in the November election.
1: All right. Well, that settles that.
0: Yeah.
1: And apparently overwhelming sentiment there. So I guess the voters of Missouri One are happy.
0: The other interesting thing David Carroll pointed out, and this was early in the night before El Sayed's lead vanished. El Sayed is winning big in Michigan. Wesley Bell is winning big in the rematch with Cori Bush in St. Louis. Unlike in 2024, Wesley Bell is leading in both the suburbs and the city. So maybe not everything is about Israel, Palestinians, or AIPAC, which opposed El Sayed and backed Wesley Bell. That was the interesting part about that.
1: Okay.
0: So, I don't think everything is about Gaza, Palestine, Israel. But in Michigan, it played
1: everybody.
0: A role
1: sure.
0: because El Sayed was running against Haley Stevens, who was backed by AIPAC.
1: Yeah.
0: Everybody thought, after looking at the polls with a 13-point lead average for El Sayed, that he'd romp. He didn't. He won. He probably won. Only NBC has called it. AP hasn't yet.
1: Oh, I didn't know
0: but
1: that.
0: He's only got a 1.3% lead.
1: Hmm. I mean, that's
0: when people are expecting
1: enough.
0: Him to have 7, 8, 9, even if
1: 13. Look,
0: these Michigan primary polls are really difficult to do because you don't know who's showing up.
1: Right.
0: You don't know if the seniors who were reluctant to answer the polls are going to show up. You don't know if the enthusiastic young people.
1: Yes.
0: Who answer the polls and push it left are actually going to show up. You just don't know.
1: It's a lot easier to decide, screw it, with a primary, especially if you're one of the people who said, well, you know, I'll back the winner regardless anyway. And then you find yourself at closing time on the polls saying, oh, I forgot to go. I'm busy. I got to get dinner on the table, whatever. A Democrat's going to win the primary, so do I really need to go?
0: Right. And
1: you
0: so,
1: do.
0: You know,
1: you
0: my
1: do.
0: Rant
1: you
0: before
1: should.
0: About how people just don't want the status quo. They don't want to return to the status quo because the status quo sucked. They want something better. Two black men were interviewed
1: what?
0: In Michigan
1: no way.
0: For the primary.
1: All
0: and
1: right.
0: asked who they're voting for and why.
1: All right. Seems
0: okay.
1: fair.
0: And they didn't give the answer you'd think they would give.
1: Well, we'll see about that.
0: It wasn't
1: that.
0: About, I like this person because of policy, or I like that person because I trust them more. It was, you know what? There's too many guys in the Senate.
1: Oh. Huh.
0: You need some women.
1: Really? All right.
0: So, Haley Stevens,
1: cool,
0: who I said last week was finishing strong.
1: Right.
0: And El Sayed, who's also finishing strong, nearly tied. And, you know, here's the really interesting part pointed out by Mark Lippman, one of our readers at the Daily Coast. You know, the margin here where El Sayed wins by like 1.3%, We're talking about 17, 18. What are we talking about here, says Arianta? We're talking about like 17, 18,000 votes.
1: Okay, yeah.
0: That was the same margin Bernie had over Hillary when he won Michigan in 2016. It's the same divide.
1: Oh. Hmm. Well,
0: it's the same people.
1: Although
0: there are people
1: who
0: don't trust Hillary Clinton for various and sundry reasons, and there are people who don't trust Bernie Sanders for various and sundry reasons. In Michigan, in the Democratic Party, there's 20,000 more Sanders voters than there are Clinton voters, and the same thing repeated now. Hmm. Not necessarily the same voters. Not necessarily the same people. But
1: yeah,
0: there you have it.
1: Right.
0: It's not a surprise. Hmm. That's what happens in Michigan.
1: I guess so. They're really holding steady there, too, because some of those people when Bernie Sanders weren't old enough to vote. Now they are, and some of the people who were old enough to vote are dead. And,
0: right. Yeah. So what happens now? We don't know. But in that environment, anybody can win. That was the point I was trying to make with the beginning of this whole segment here. The Republicans are so bad that anybody can win. Now, you may argue that the nonpartisan polls, like Glenn Gariff, who the Detroit News uses, who said Hillary Stevens was up by 7, that's actually a pretty reasonable margin given the outcome in a primary state where primaries are tough to poll. Uh-huh. As opposed to the ones that El Sayed hired and pushed out there. Oh, we polled overnight and he's up by 19. Well, that was ridiculous.
1: Okay.
0: But the point there is that the Stevens voters are there. They're the older voters. And
1: they
0: basically, she'll get the non-white voters. And Bernie, which is to say El Sayed, will get, endorsed by Bernie, will get the upscale white voters, just like Bernie does.
1: Hmm. Okay.
0: And the question is, can the party come together? They didn't in 2016. They almost did, but fell short. And will they this time? Well, Mallory McMorrow is playing peacemaker. Like at 2 a.m., she says, I endorse El Sayed. I hope everybody comes with me. We have to unite. We have to beat Tom Tiffany. We have to beat the... or Mike Rogers, rather. Tom Tiffany's running for governor in,
1: we'll beat
0: in
1: him too.
0: Wisconsin next week. We have to beat the Republican, Mike Rogers, one of the generic Mikes, and so everybody should get behind El Sayed. Now, El Sayed has said and done things that make people very uncomfortable with him.
1: Yeah,
0: he won't
1: but not
0: affirm
1: like
0: Israel's
1: Chuck
0: right to exist, for example.
1: Uh-huh.
0: He was part of the Uncommitted movement. He helped found it. He's distrusted. And McMorrow and others have said, you know, here's how you handle this. I don't agree with everything he has said or done. I don't agree with everything that DSA says and does. But I'm voting for him because I want a Democratic Senate over a Republican Senate. It's that simple.
1: All right.
0: Now, for some people, it isn't that simple. But for her, it is. And so it's a good line. Mm. And, you know, people should consider it because that, in the end, is what we're trying to do here.
1: Yes. Well, that is interesting, and it is interesting a thing to say about, I had forgotten somehow, though you've said it a couple times, that El Sayed was, I guess, did he rise to prominence this way as a member of the Uncommitted?
0: Well, he was also a public health expert in Michigan, so he's known for that, too. It's not the only claim to fame, but it is part of his background and resume.
1: I just don't. Yeah, I'm sure I would know this better if I was living there in the middle of this contest. But I know you have mentioned both things. Yeah, but I guess it's interesting for somebody who was attached to the Uncommitted movement to be. It's interesting to watch him be the beneficiary of another Democrat saying, "Hey, I don't agree with him on some important things, but I am endorsing him because it's important that we endorse our fellow Democrats and make sure that they win the seat." And yeah, that was sort of the point. And we're doing this for the person who was participating in the movement. Oh, and not always. Sometimes you can say, screw that guy.
0: Look, Uncommitted refused to protest Republicans. They only protested Democrats. But if you're over it, I'm over it.
1: Okay.
0: Because Abdul El Sayed is going to be protesting whatever Mike Rogers stands for. And his job now is to tie Mike Rogers to an incredibly unpopular GOP and president.
1: All right.
0: Which the GOP is making easier because they're a cult and they refuse to budge and they're going to try to nominate confirm Todd Blanche as the next crook in charge of the Department of Justice.
1: Yes.
0: probably the most crooked attorney general since John Mitchell with Nixon.
1: Yeah.
0: And how do we know he's going to be confirmed? Because Susan Collins has announced that she's voting no.
1: Yeah, that's right. You'd think
0: Susan Collins only votes no when the votes are already there.
1: Right.
0: Let's be very clear on this.
1: Yeah.
0: But you know the other thing that's really clear to me?
1: What?
0: Maine should change the constitution, the state constitution, and the Democrats in power should change the national U.S. Constitution.
1: Oh.
0: To make it that Maine senators have to be reelected every month. Because if Susan Collins was running for election every month, she'd be a damn good senator.
1: Yeah, I guess so. She changes her mind when things are close, when the election is looming.
0: Yeah.
1: Yeah.
0: Yeah, she's a moderate Republican. That's fine. You know, if she votes no on stuff like this, that's fine. Mm. But do it every week. Do it every month. Do it every vote. You claim that you come to every vote. You never missed a vote in 10,000 times. Fine. But vote the right way. I don't care how often you vote.
1: Oh, yeah. Well,
0: I care about how you nothing. Vote.
1: Yeah. Frequency of voting doesn't help me. All right. Yeah, that is interesting. And I'm still stuck on the Michigan thing. Just the idea of that'd be interesting to say to somebody from uncommitted. Well, you know, I'm not entirely certain I'm going to come together and back the party here. But
0: I'm uncommitted.
1: But, yeah. But it is interesting that he sees the necessity of coming together and unifying in a big tent when he's the nominee.
0: Yeah, we'll do it. Fine. Okay. You know. Better late than never.
1: Like you say, and if McMorrow can say I'm over it, we need to do this. All right, you know what? I said that's what the uncommitted people ought to be doing, but they wouldn't.
0: Yeah,
1: do
0: and
1: it.
0: McMorrow said, believe. I'm paraphrasing, but she actually said, believe me, I know from difficult primaries.
1: Mm, yeah, all right. That's
0: and I'm telling
1: fair.
0: You, I'm wholeheartedly backing LCA because he's a Democratic nominee. Get behind
1: okay,
0: him.
1: Me too then. All right. Oh, that's the Me Too movement. And for me too, but totally
0: ooh,
1: different reasons.
0: I'm watching on the screen live.
1: Oh, what's
0: and
1: happening?
0: The New York Times just checked off Abdul El-Sayed as winning, so okay. They join NBC. AP must have called.
1: They heard you. All right. They said it's time to get behind. They heard you quoting McMorrow, that it's time to get behind him. And all right. Yeah, interesting phenomenon, and I hope you enjoy the Democratic backing and see how that feels and – and realize that maybe you could do the same.
0: El Sayed campaign says Stevens has called to concede in Michigan Senate primaries, says AP 12 minutes ago.
1: That must have been fun call.
0: AP has not yet called the race, but Stevens did.
1: Yes, right. She called El Sayed to call the race as well. And
0: El Sayed calls for unity to defeat Rogers.
1: Hey,
0: what
1: do
0: happened
1: you know?
0: Tonight? We have a responsibility to ensure that we unite to make sure Mike Rogers never sees the inside of the U.S. Senator, a U.S. Senate. El Sayed, a former Wayne matter. County health director, campaigned on Medicare for All, campaign finance reform, and ending military aid to Israel. Stevens focused on manufacturing and the economy. She stressed her past victories in tough races. So there you have it.
1: Okay. Done. That's fine. We can take it. Interesting. Good. Glad you learned. Maybe the unity idea, how important it is.
0: Better
1: okay.
0: late than never.
1: Sure.
0: Or like Felix Frankfurter said a century ago, you know,
1: here.
0: Better to come to wisdom late than never.
1: That, yeah. All right. That seems like the same thing as better late than never, but okay.
0: Yeah, you know.
1: Just added some wisdom. I mean, it's better to come to ranch dressing than never.
0: Yeah,
1: I guess.
0: I still don't understand why ranch. I love ranch dressing, but why was it so popular with the World Cup people? I have no idea.
1: I guess they've never seen it before, and I don't know how that could be. But you know, I who knew that you had to export it? I guess it's just one of those things we took for granted. But yes. Ranch dressing, enormously important. I should have bought shares in Hidden Valley, I guess, during the World Cup. True. Well, better late than never. It applies to almost everything, I guess. I guess that just that undercuts the importance of wisdom. Like comparing wisdom to ranch dressing doesn't do anything for the people trying to get other people to be wiser. You know what I'm saying?
0: Yep.
1: Okay.
0: Yep.
1: Very good. All right. Good. Somebody knew what I was saying. That's good news. We've come to the end almost of our Wednesday preparations. We're not quite ready for the music, but you know, just to make sure that we play
2: go away and come back tomorrow.
1: We want the instructions out there. Yeah, okay. You'll do it, and Al-Sayed will do it as well. He's now into Unity, so that's good news. If we say the tent demands that you come back tomorrow, it's pretty good odds he will. All right. Thank you, Greg. Anything else we want to sneak in? We still got time before the music starts to play, like a minute, a half a minute, I think, before the music starts, and then we got half a minute after that to say anything else. So I don't know. No,
0: I'm
1: nothing.
0: Done.
1: Okay, that's fine.
0: You fill the space. It's not my problem.
1: That.
0: It's your problem.
1: Yeah,
0: it's your show.
1: Yeah, but I only have 1 minute to do it with, too. All right. Well, we'll catch up with all those things. When the second half begins, we'll switch gears and catch you up with news stories from all over the place. I guess one of the things I was just chatting with Greg during one of the breaks was this would not normally make our radar, but I guess when Greg said he wanted to talk about the environment and then said no, not climate change, the political environment there. But if you were disappointed, there is news. I picked this up just as the show was starting. The Danube River, which is not here, it's in Europe. The Danube River apparently drying up during this heat wave. Interesting, and revealing the wrecks of Nazi warships from World War II. That seems to be of some interest. We'll talk about that next.
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1: All right, welcome back now to the Gay Girl in the Morning Show here on Netroots Radio. Late breaking news that I would have brought up for Greg if he were able to stay. I mean, I guess he's able to stay, I suppose. But let me open it up here. We didn't fit it in the first half, but he might be interested to see this. You might be interested to see this. Although, I guess I feel like I should cover... Well, shall we return to the Danube River thing? No. Just know this. World War II is back because of climate conditions in Europe. And I say that there's... I don't know if I would have been moved to waste anybody's time with the... I mean, certainly climate environment and climate... change advocates think it's worthwhile bringing up major river. I think the second longest in Europe, and it has its own waltz. So, that's pretty important. But drying up and revealing the hulks of Nazi warships, but apparently also like fossils, mammoth bones. That's pretty amazing as well. So, how long have those been covered up? Well, it's been quite a while since the Danube was this low. But there's other World War II / climate change related news, which was, here we are. I happen to have a CBS News article, and I think you can probably believe them on this, even though Barry Weiss, about the Danube. But then, it has the sidebar of other related articles. Related headline from CBS News, World War II explosives emerge and detonate. There's a lot of unexploded ordnance still around. How many years, like 80 years after the war, we're finding these things. But they're apparently emerging and detonating in wildfires in France. And, they too have been dealing with a lot of wildfire. And that's an added danger that we don't think about a lot during our wildfires. It's bad enough your house burns down, but... if the woods, behind the house are also exploding with World War II ordnance, well, that would be extraordinarily unusual for here in the United States. But yes, a huge forest fire near Bordeaux in southwestern France, it is reported, has revealed, in the form of exploding them, World War II shells in the village of, French names, Le Porge, I suppose, P-O-R-G-E, where all residents returned to their homes on Monday after days of demining operations. Around 400 shells and pieces of ammunition have been recovered in the area where over 150 homes were destroyed by flames, according to local authorities. During the fire, blasts were heard, initially mistaken for exploding gas cylinders, but they may have been these shells, according to Fire Commander Thomas Mimiao, I have no idea how it is. M-I-M-I, Mimi, like, A-G-U-E, Mimiao, I have no idea. That's not a French surname I've run into before. According to, and if it was, I still wouldn't be able to pronounce it. According to the BBC News, more than 100 explosions were heard on the second night of the fire, and Mayor Martial Zaninetti told French news outlet France Info, thank you very much, French news outlet, for picking an English name that I can pronounce. The blasts were similar to, quote, the sound of war. That would, of course, be on account of all the exploding ammunition. There were ammunition depots buried in land within our municipality, but we didn't know it, and they exploded, Zaninetti told France Info. Zaninetti said, there was even one that went through a house. Yikes, like a gun fail thing. The munitions, both German and French, consist mainly of mortar shells along with some high-explosive anti-tank shells. We don't really know why they're there. We think they were just abandoned, says the guy whose name I couldn't pronounce before. Numerous fires have broken out in France since the start of the summer, particularly in the Bordeaux region, where the most serious blaze since 1949, which is almost about the time of that war, has now been brought under control after burning more than 99,000 acres in about 10 days without reaching the major wine estates of the region, in case you were worried about that. That's good news, I guess. Munitions from the war have surfaced in France before. Last year, trains were brought to a halt around Paris following the discovery of an unexploded bomb dating back to World War II near tracks serving the French capital's busy Gare du Nord station. In 2012, about 1,000 people were evacuated in Marseille so officials could remove a one-ton German bomb from the war. Of course, they really mean remove it from the ground. The bomb was from the war. They were removing it from the ground. They said, we removed it from the war. It removed itself from the war by not exploding. But never mind that. That's not what we're talking about. So, interesting. That's a new twist to have to deal with, I guess. That hasn't been the issue for us, but of course, I haven't mentioned, I don't think, the terrible fires menacing the Spokane, Washington area. If you're listening there, you might think that's an oversight, and it is. You'd be right about that. But I guess we're lucky we got the chance to actually visit Spokane during our big cross-country road trip, so, you know, we feel it a little bit. None of the areas where we spent time, brief though it was, in Spokane are directly impacted, i.e. burned down by the fire. But it's pretty damn close to the city itself and really a bad situation there and people evacuating and 600 and 700 structures burned overnight, not last night, but the night before last. So it's really, it is quite serious. And now I did see some news, and it's really unclear exactly what's going on, but they've detained someone who they think might be responsible for the fire, but I only saw the worst AI summaries I've ever seen of an article, and I don't even think I've seen it before, but I saw, what was I looking at? Oh, well, I guess the quality of the news wasn't going to be great. It was just one of those Weather Channel alerts where they say, you know, you can click on the thing and we'll give you the latest news. And I did click on it, but what I got was primarily, it was a link to the news article, but the first thing they led with was an AI summary of the news. And you read that article?
3: I did.
1: Production assistant? Yeah.
3: Yes.
1: Do you have it handy? I would like to know the details because you should tell the AI version of it was like, I see what they're doing here, but like you should be presenting a better set of facts. They detained this guy. What was interesting to me was that he had been questioned before in regard to, was it the other current fires or was it previous fires?
3: Previous.
1: So like right away, you're like, well, that sounds pretty bad. Like if you're in the jury pool, right? I don't know. You were questioned before about arson, and then you're questioned again about arson. Like, arson, really? It sounds like you're an arsonist. But then they were like, and guess what? You do you want? It says click here to find out, you know, this is an AI presentation. Click here to find out what they found in his backpack when they questioned him. And I was like, oh, okay. Like, if you tell me it was a flamethrower or a can of gasoline, all right, I gotcha. You know, still only circumstantial, but, you know, whatever. I'll go to court with that one. So they were like, well, he had a backpack and a fanny pack, which I know the people in England think is hilarious. And I just think it's hilarious because fanny pack, the thing is, he was questioned about fires from the 1980s. That's what it was. Or was fanny packs in the 90s, probably. Anyway, it doesn't matter. They said he had a fanny pack and a backpack. Sure. Okay. So that makes it sound like, oh, he's carrying a lot of fire setting equipment. And in it, which one? I don't know. They didn't say. Cigarettes, waterproof matches, and a butane lighter. And I was like, well, okay, that's not great evidence, actually. But then they were like, oh, also, in 2010, he murdered his father in Arizona. All right, that's bad again. I think Jeanine Pirro could probably handle this case. I mean, I don't know what to tell you. The evidence might not be that scattered and messy. It may just be that AI has a dumb way of revealing it to you. So I don't know. I'll take a look at the article if I can. Did you find it and send it or no?
3: Oh, no. I was all right. Going to tell you.
1: Oh, you're going to tell? Oh, right. Yeah, please. That's even better. Let me move the equipment here. Oh, no, I can't.
3: That's okay.
1: Not very easily. Yes.
3: Yes. Well, your summary was correct. In
1: all right.
3: He did kill his father.
1: I mean, what am I laughing at? He killed his father. Right.
3: And was questioned previously for previous fires.
1: All right.
3: But in this situation, a guy was driving along and saw him sort of acting shifty.
1: Yes,
3: and,
1: shifty. I murdered my father.
3: And took note of him and was going to stop and do something, but didn't. Went back home.
1: I'm not going to go. He murdered his father.
3: Which was not far from his house.
1: Yeah.
3: And then I think his daughter said, hey, there is a fire right where that guy, turns out right where the guy was standing. So he called the police immediately.
1: Yeah.
3: And they went because he was, I guess, still around. And they picked him up and he identified him as the guy he saw acting shifty in the spot where the fire started.
1: Okay. I mean, that's something. And then I guess from there you build the case. Well, he was just standing around and, I mean, there's dry conditions. Well, he had a cigarette. Yeah, I mean, but and that can accidentally start fires or intentionally. That's not enough. He murdered his father. That's more. He's started fires before, or at least we thought so. Okay. It's starting to come together. I wouldn't send AI to do the prosecution, but, you know, very interesting. So, yeah, I guess it's something. You know, if you think that there's arson involved, certainly, and if you're standing there and there's no fire, but one nervous person acting weird, and then there is fire, and that person is still there, you know, I guess I'd take a look too. I don't know. It's very unusual, and I really have to blame AI's summary for that. And why are you offering me an AI summary at all, really? But okay, the article is there and it's real. In other news, also spotted by the production staff, this is also very interesting, and it's from the New York Times, and it's not AI, as far as I know. How about this for the state of things in America? This might be, I don't know, we'll see whether this is depressing to you or just makes you want to fight more. I'm not sure which. They were voted out, is the headline. They refused to leave. Now what? Well, that is a good question. What's happening? Who's doing it? And more importantly, perhaps what party are they from? I'm curious about this. It's happening in Avenal, California, a city in the rural Central Valley that has become an unlikely example of election denialism months after a recall election. We'll see what's going on here. Livia Albeck Ripka is on the reporting. Oh, and look at this. They give the picture of the person responsible for the visuals in the presentation, which is not usually the case, but is increasingly the case when, I guess, if the visuals play a big part in the storytelling. It always plays a big part in the storytelling. I don't know. Oh, good. Credit here then to Philip Chung, all both reporting and visually presenting the story here. Earlier this year, the voters of Avenal, the community in California's rural Central Valley, ousted their mayor and all but one member of their city council. Leaders of the recall celebrated the effort as democracy in action. The message, get out. But more than 3 months after the election, the recalled officials still won't leave, claiming the process was unlawful. Uh-oh. At a meeting in June, they made it official, voting 3-0 to ignore the results. I'm going to need an accounting of this. It's right here, I guess. Their refusal to cede power, highly unusual, even in an era of election denialism, raises a host of legal and political questions and has triggered one of the messiest recall battles in modern California history. Town halls have devolved into screaming matches. Residents have accused one another of spreading falsehoods and malicious AI-generated memes. There's AI again. And of racially charged jabs. Racially charged, usually newspaper language for racist. In the former oil boom town turned migrant farming community, one recall supporter asked the ousted mayor, who emigrated from Tijuana as a teenager, if he needed something translated into Spanish. Oh, I wasn't prepared for it going there. Okay. Avenal now finds itself at the unlikely center of a debate that has plagued federal, state, and local races across the country. What happens when elected officials refuse to follow democratic norms? That's, by the way, called the Kegel in the Morning Show on Netroots Radio. The whole damn thing for 12 plus years has been, what happens when elected officials refuse to follow democratic norms? And it is rather picture rich here. Great photos. I can see why they wanted to give credit to the photographer / visual presenter, Philip Chung. Anyway, some great shots from around town. They got a cool old movie theater, like with the old school neon marquee and everything. Very cool. Wish I had seen that while I was there, but we weren't driving down the Central Valley. Some experts said the situation was a microcosm of a growing distrust of the elections process. And I'm reading you this story because I'm not an expert, I guess, but I'm one of the people, sure, I'm an expert, why not, who would say that, yes, it is a microcosm of a growing distrust of the elections process, and you should be looking out for it. And that it is fanned by President Trump's refusal to accept the results of the 2020 presidential race. And you don't need a microcosm. Again, I'll remind you, because I'm such an expert, when the record says, yeah, he already said that that election was invalid and then forged Electoral College vote certificates to try to engineer a coup right there and then. Forget microcosms. That was a macrocosm. It was right there in front of everybody. But back to California. It's very concerning to me that we have a situation in our nation where if we don't like election results, we say it's rigged, said Kathy Darling Allen, a retired election official and the chair of the board of the nonpartisan California Voter Foundation. That behavior is being modeled, Ms. Allen added, at the highest levels of our nation. Some people might say it was a permission structure for other Republicans. Recalled officials are required by state law. It says required, but nothing self-executing, don't forget that, required to leave office right after votes are certified, which, you know, you'd think that maybe somebody could go to court and say this 3-0 vote to stay doesn't mean anything. They've, you know, three people voted for nothing and for no reason, and they just were randomly, you know, I don't care what they decided they wanted to have for lunch. They're not speaking for the town. But anyway, recalled officials required by state law to leave office right after votes are certified. In Avenal, that might be the loophole. Did they certify? In Avenal, because 4 of the 5 council seats were vacated simultaneously, those positions would ordinarily have been filled by a special election. Oh, yeah, right. That's the other complication. The recall gets people out, but it doesn't put people in. They really need to work on that. But the recalled mayor, Alvaro Preciado, who also is a member of the council, is one of those town structures where I don't know whether they rotate or not, but it's not a separate office. Got it. So the mayor, also a member of the council, maintains that the county was not authorized to run the election in the first place. So just layer upon layer of denialism. He does not see himself as an election denier. I am not refusing to step down. I am just waiting for the due process to be completed. Wow. Okay. Mr. Preciado said, referring to ongoing legal proceedings between recall supporters, county, and the ousted officials. It's actually beginning to make some sense to me here. Avenal sits roughly halfway between Los Angeles and San Francisco, tucked into the hills that many Californians see as a blur as they zip along Interstate 5. Wow. The city, with less than 14,000 people, has a landfill and a large state prison whose inmates make up just over a quarter of the population. A majority of the residents identify as Hispanic or Latino. The city is the smallest of four in Kings County, a part of California known for its dairy, pistachios, and attachment to the status quo. That is some. That's a threesome right there. Okay, so pistachio ice cream, I guess, really is what we're talking about. And nothing else should be put in a pistachio ice cream because status quo. I'm okay with pistachio ice cream. It's a favorite of mine. On a couple of blocks with churches, taquerias, and variety stores, some residents say they knew little of the recall dispute or had chosen to remain out of it. One said she was unable to vote in the recall election because of her legal status. Aha, see, nobody's trying to cheat. They know their legal status and they don't do it. Another said he resented that it had become the first thing some people brought up when you walked into a room. Well, get over it. People don't even say, how are you doing? Said Carlos Pena. I assume Pena. There's no tilde on it, but otherwise it's Pena. 38, who runs a restaurant on Main Street that is also the community's only bar. First thing is, so what do you think? He added. What side are you on? Well, kind of important. I can see that. But I guess if you run a bar, you're hoping people will make more conversation about, well, I guess in California it won't be about the Mets or Yankees. So, you know, they got their own baseball teams to discuss. The recall effort began more than a year ago, set off by a controversy over the local fire department. Rather than rely on Kings County, city leaders said they would set up their own volunteer-run service. Residents of the isolated community panicked. Some accused city officials of making the decision behind closed doors. Doesn't really explain the anxiety, but, you know, I'm told that it's about this thing. Other grievances had also been accumulating. Dalila Barajas, 50, a longtime resident, was also fed up by what she called a lack of transparency, accountability, and respect for the community. I'm like, okay, the only way that this is going to get fixed is if we start a recall, she said. I guess I would have appreciated more background on why the fire department freak out here, but Ms. Barajas, a former county employee, joined with two other women, Veronica Loya, 56, who works for an environmental justice organization, and fears that the city's large landfill is toxic to the community. All right. And Ginger Wallace, 50, whose family has lived in Avenal for generations and has close ties to the county fire department. That makes a little more sense, even if the whole controversy over the fire department itself doesn't yet. Ms. Wallace and Ms. Barajas, who describes herself as a fourth generation Mexican American. All right. You've lived in here for generations. So have I. And how interesting is that? Mexican-American versus an American saying, no, we've been here for generations. But then you must have noticed that the Mexican-Americans have been here for even longer. Anyway, Wallace and Barajas also expressed frustration that city council members were pushing aside the city's historical traditions to cater to the immigrant community. That's interesting that that's such a problem. They said they were disappointed that an annual celebration of the city's origins, known as Old Timers Day, now featured Spanish music and lucha libre wrestling. Oh, no. I'm not really certain where people are in all this. This is very confusing and odd. Pretty soon, the actual roots of Avenal are going to be gone, Ms. Barajas said. I don't even know what she thinks the real roots are. The women organized and rallied, and Ms. Barajas and Ms. Wallace knocked on the doors of more than 1,500 homes, collecting 650 signatures, 124 more than they needed to trigger the recall, they said. Okay. All right. In April, more than 76% of voters supported recalling the mayor, Mr. Preciado, and three other council members, Leticia Gomez, David Reynosa, and Pablo Hernandez. The women spared the only other council members, Ricardo Verdugo, there's just the one member, because they said they saw him as an ally. But at City Hall, a cramped building where residents still pay bills in person, business continued to proceed largely as usual. I said, well, something's not right. Something was done illegal, said Mr. Preciado, 67, who had been an elected official in Avenal for 16 years. He said he believed recall organizers had misled residents about what they were voting for and obtained signatures from people who no longer lived in the city. He said he did not trust the county to verify the signatures. Well, we've heard that excuse before. Both the county and recall organizers maintained that the election was conducted in accordance with state law. Another of the recalled council members, Mr. Hernandez, 57, everybody seems to be about 50 years old here except the mayor, said he was saddened to be recalled after 8 years of service. It's part of my life. How could I leave? Said Mr. Hernandez, who on a balmy evening in late June was at a local movie theater leading a round of Loteria, the Mexican card game. Maybe that's a legal thing, he added, but my heart doesn't understand that. Okay, you know, like me, I lost the election and I have to leave. That's legal, but my heart doesn't understand it. I mean, I guess teach it. I don't know what to tell you. Some of the ousted leaders and their supporters have accused recall proponents of being emboldened by the Trump administration to lead a partisan, racially motivated campaign. All of the recalled officials are Latino, but of course, so was the not recalled one. I don't know. I'm not certain where to sit. But now, this is the first clarification, I think, of the whole thing. Okay, so I got the idea, frankly, from the pictures of the women who were just being discussed, that, yeah, they're probably a little Trumpy. I mean, it's a newspaper article, right? One of them put on a nice blouse and went outside and had her picture taken. The other one was like, no, just... I'm wearing my World of Outlaws 2022 t-shirt, and that's fine. Take my picture. It doesn't make a damn bit of difference. So, all right, very Trumpy recall thing. And I could see, you know, it's funny. Like, I'm worried about Trumpy people saying the election results don't matter. I'm staying in office. And I guess they will, and they'll point to, oh, what about those people who stayed in office after being recalled and now, where was it? I've forgotten the name of the town already, even though I've read it five times, but Avenal, California. So if they stayed, we can too. I don't know, though. It's not the same situation. A recall versus also your term is over and you also lost re-election. Anyway. Some of the ousted leaders and their supporters have accused recall proponents of being emboldened by the Trump administration, right? Recall organizers said they never discussed their party affiliations with one another since they were focused on local issues, and they rejected the idea that the campaign was in any way racially motivated. That's their cop-out, said Ms. Loya, the recall organizer who works for the Environmental Justice Group. They're not usually Trumpy, right? I'm Hispanic, I'm Latina, and I'm proud. Okay, so it definitely crosses some lines there. That seems obvious. And, the whole historical Mexican-American for many, many generations thing plays into it, I guess, versus maybe some tensions between, though they are Mexican-American by heritage, have been there a long time, maybe don't think of themselves as necessarily aligned with what they would think of as newcomers who are also Mexican-American and who no doubt migrated to the area for much the same reason, a better life, richer farmland, what have you. But I could see themselves distinguishing themselves from newcomers and aligning themselves with the other local opponents of newcomers, the Trumpy weirdos in the area. All right, more on this when we return. We'll be right back. Hi, everybody. It's me, David, still your host for the Kegro in the Morning Show after all these years. Thank you for all your continuing support for the show. And if you're listening regularly and still thinking about getting on board as a supporter, well, the time is now. 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All right, welcome back now to the KGRO in the Morning Show here on Netroots Radio. So, yeah, this has become a fascinating story. It's not at all as straightforward as the headline might have hinted, but it rarely is. But, yeah, interesting. I'm glad we sat down to read this thing. There's elements of this and cross currents all over the place. And it's good to get the fuller picture and to be able to, if necessary, later differentiate this case from, let's say, a national case taking place on the congressional stage January 3rd, 2027. So where were we here? I think we had just gotten through this bit about one of the organizers of the recall being not only Latina herself, but someone who works for an environmental justice group, not usually among the ranks of the Trumpy. So that's pretty interesting, too. The conflict may take months to resolve, as would such a conflict probably in January if it takes place in Congress, and the delay will be the point there. The California Attorney General has granted the recall organizers permission to sue the ousted officials in a quo warranto lawsuit, with a link, I guess, to what that is about, if you want to look into the terminology there. A rarely used legal remedy that could force the officials from office. That case is still making its way through the courts. And I guess I'm just sort of curious offhand, what are they pointing to in terms of quo warranto? What is quo warranto? It is a special form of legal action used to resolve a dispute over whether a specific person has the legal right to hold the public office that he or she occupies. I guess that would be the sort of writ you need to send somebody that you want to eject from office versus ordinarily this sort of business I think of as being handled by writs of mandamus. But a writ of mandamus is to someone who's occupying office and who is supposed to occupy that office to direct them to do something that they are legally bound to do but are otherwise refusing to do. But it only makes sense to send a writ of mandamus to someone who's supposed to be in office. So I guess you need a different writ to send to somebody who's supposed to have been ejected from office. It's interesting. By the way, quo warranto, not available to decide whether an official has committed misconduct in office. That is something entirely different. But I guess if they were, say, impeached and convicted and they voted to remove them from office and they refused to leave, then you would enter the world of quo warranto instead. Okay. By the way, two pronunciations available for this, it says here, pronounced both quo warranto and quo warranto, Latin for by what authority, as in by what authority does this person hold this office? The term is still used today, even though the phrase no longer appears in the statutes. Okay, very interesting. Back to the article here. Separately, the District Attorney's Office for Kings County has opened a criminal investigation ordering raids on City Hall, as well as on the homes of the recalled officials and the city manager. It has also demanded that the recalled officials stop spending taxpayers' money. Both Ms. Barajas and Ms. Wallace are now running for city council. which on the one hand is maybe the natural consequence of this sort of conflict, but is also, it would be a lot easier for them to win seats on city council if they first conducted a big smear campaign and undermine the authority of the current city council. I don't know if that was the plan.

There you go. He didn't see it. The other three were illegitimate meetings also, Mr. Verdugo told news outlets at the time in reference to City Hall meetings held by the ousted officials. So what's the difference? He said. And the answer is none if there's no quorum. But, you know, other than that, what's the difference? There is none. Do you have any further questions? I guess not. All right. Very interesting. There's lots to differentiate the situation from what we speculated might be the case in Congress later on, or other places where elected officials refused to certify someone else's election, not least of which because you would then send those people writs of mandamus, not quo warranto. We know why they're in office. We just don't know why they're not doing what they're supposed to be doing. All right. It's interesting. Let's see. Other things that are on the agenda that I meant to get to that we haven't done yet. Let's see. Oh, yes. Jeanine Pirro, I guess, still on the chopping block, but not yet fired by Trump. And a bit of funny news there, in addition to Trump kind of blowing up at her and saying, I don't know what she was thinking, and I disagree 100%. Apparently, Pirro decided to make a trip to the White House toting a couple of boxes of evidence to show Trump what it was that convinced her that the damage was in fact not due to vandalism, as Trump continues to say he believes, but rather shoddy contractor work on the pool itself in the first place. And the high comedy of it all is, and I guess this helps explain, if you were wondering, like, for instance, well, does Jeanine Pirro, when she came out the first time and did the press conference and said, I'm indicting David Hearn and I guess others, and I don't know whether the others have had their cases dropped yet, but that doesn't seem to be coming through clearly in the articles, or at least I'm not remembering it. But I wondered, at that press conference, does Jeanine Pirro really believe this? Because most people had already seen, you know, hints about what the evidence really was going to be and what the damage was really from, and didn't believe her story. Her story was stupid to begin with. He's violently tugging at this stuff and hundreds of yards of gashes and thing, and pointing it at video evidence that doesn't show what they say it shows. You know, I think it was pretty plain she was going to lose this case and it was going to end this way. But you might have wondered, does Jeanine Pirro believe this, or does she just feel like she has to say this because Trump would, you know, kill her, whatever, if she didn't? And I guess the answer might be that she believed it. I mean, it was stupid to believe it. She's very dumb, don't doubt that, but she may have believed it. And I think the evidence for her believing it is she heard that Trump was mad at her about dropping the case. And she decided, but if I go to the White House with the facts and the proof and the evidence, he'll see it my way because he's the kind of person that understands, you know, evidence. And he's not. And I think she probably, I guess she still is. And she just thought, we're in alignment on this because I believe the information I got from the Department of the Interior. I believe the information I got from the president, and that's enough for me, and I'm going to proceed. And it was enough for him too, and that's why he's proceeding. And then the evidence presents itself, and she said, oh, actually, we can't do this. So she might be one of those people that believes in evidence and probably assumed that Trump was likewise a person that believed in evidence. And sure, people can sometimes make a mistake and misinterpret evidence, and I'll just go over there and reason with him and show him why this was inevitable. And I don't know if there's been a new pronouncement like Trump. I haven't seen him say, I heard her present the evidence, but she's still 100% wrong. But I think that's coming next. That's just where he is, which would be a real, then it would be really interesting to try to get inside Jeanine Pirro's otherwise empty head. I'd be a little bit curious, what does it feel like inside of a brain like that to come to the realization that
the person you thought

0: was super awesome and smart and just the boldest leader America had ever seen is actually an insane idiot. I don't know how that goes down in Jeanine Pirro's head. I'd be somewhat curious to see whether she says, oh my God, I can't believe I got myself here, or whether she says, well, you know, nothing I can do. And is it because she's convinced herself that he's right, or is it because she's afraid for her family's safety if she doesn't knuckle under, or what? I'll be curious to know. CBS News, who, again, I don't trust very much because Barry Weiss, but looks like some of the people still have the story straight here. Pirro brought box of evidence to show Trump what caused reflecting pool damage. Sarah Lynch and Jennifer Jacobs on the story. You know, sparing you some of the useless details, she showed up with carting a box full of evidence to the White House on Monday in a bid to prove to President Trump, ideally, that the damage to the reflecting pool was caused by shoddy construction and not by vandals. U.S. Attorney for D.C. Jeanine Pirro, staunch ally of the president, made the case in a sometimes heated private meeting in the Oval Office on Monday, hours after Mr. Trump had publicly rebuked her for dropping criminal charges against Olympic canoeist, they keep reminding you, David Hearn. She was later photographed leaving the White House carting a large white box and other bags, which, funny, normally that's a scene that's like, that's, she's just been fired and she cleaned out her desk. But her desk isn't at the White House. Sources said the boxes, in fact, contained all of the evidence collected from the Interior Department that exculpated Hearn and several others from criminal vandalism. A spokesperson for Pirro's office declined comment. Trump earlier in the day had accused Pirro of folding like an umbrella, which isn't usually what people, you know, come up with for the metaphor, or the simile, I guess, in this case, like an umbrella. But okay, they fold. After her office on Friday filed a motion dismissing the felony cases against Hearn, but again, not too sure what happened to everybody else. In the motion, prosecutors blamed the Interior Department for holding back critical evidence that they claimed they did not see until after they had secured the indictment from the grand jury in D.C.'s Superior Court. No one apparently asking the question, should you not have reviewed that information before deciding to indict? The answer is yes. But, you know, this is the shoot first, ask questions later administration. They said new information they had received indicated the damage was caused by a botched installation by a contractor, not vandalism, as the President and Interior Secretary Doug Burgum claimed. On Saturday, Burgum said in a post on Twitter, the evidence is clear. Vandals have repeatedly caused damage to the reflecting pool. The evidence is clear, yes, but it shows the opposite. The U.S. Attorney's Office has also since moved to dismiss criminal cases. Hooray, finally, someone's saying it. Against three other defendants also accused of vandalizing the reflecting pool. I don't know if that's all of them, but at least it's more than just Hearn. Pirro's office has suffered a number of high-profile setbacks involving cases related to Mr. Trump's enemies and topics of personal interest to him. Earlier this year, it's a good reminder, a grand jury uniformly refused to indict six Democratic lawmakers for posting a video urging military members not to follow orders they believed are illegal. Historically, a grand jury refusing to return an indictment is highly unusual, let alone having a grand jury unanimously refuse to do so. Then, the chief judge for the U.S. District Court of the District of Columbia quashed grand jury subpoenas issued by Pirro's office to investigate former Federal Reserve Chairman Jerome Powell and the Fed itself in connection with a costly renovation and statements he made to Congress about that work. By the way, costly renovation might include something like the reflecting pool. We could do it for about $1 million and get it done in a week. How about $15 million and it's still effed up and months later the work hasn't been done? No investigations, no indictments. No, because Trump did it and everything Trump does is awesome. In doing so, and also you don't indict people for cost overruns, generally speaking, unless they pocketed the money. In doing so, the judge said the subpoenas were merely a pretext to pressure Powell to lower interest rates. Pirro later dropped the investigation, but not before several of her deputies first made an unannounced visit to the Fed's construction site and tried to gain access to the property. before being turned away. So yeah, they actually went and tried to investigate the situation for themselves and couldn't do it. But yeah, that's one of many, many, and they didn't even list losing the case against the guy who threw the sandwich at ICE agents. I mean, there's just a million failures on her part that, you know, granted, no one was going to succeed with these things. It's not because she's incompetent that she wasn't able to get the indictments. She's incompetent because she was seeking indictments that everybody knew she was never going to get. So, anyway, there's another sidebar story here. Trump slams Jeanine Pirro for dropping reflecting pool vandalism cases, says she choked. A little bit more in the way of his commentary before she came and made this presentation to him. I haven't seen a write-up that's any more specific than what we just read about what's been Trump's reaction to having gotten this presentation. She choked. She made a mistake. He says, I was disappointed with Jeanine Pirro. Frankly, I think she choked. I guess she choked. I don't know what the hell happened. Okay. Thanks, Mr. President, for keeping close tabs on that. There was the umbrella comment at some point. Let's see. Multiple sources told CBS News that Pirro's job is safe for now. How is that? Pirro spoke with the president on Monday in the Oval Office, but didn't quit or ask if Mr. Trump wanted her to step down, because he would have said yes. Sources with direct knowledge of Mr. Trump said he's pissed. That's the word. Pissed about Pirro dropping the vandalism charges, but he didn't fire her. Okay. Hearn, who lives in nearby Bethesda, Maryland, said he stopped by the pool on June 19th while on a 64-mile bike ride. Wow. And authorities arrested him after he reached down to touch it. He was accused of ripping violently, you might remember. Violently, or as Pirro said, violently, a piece of sealant from the pool, but he denied any wrongdoing. Because, he didn't do any of it. By the way, I think that the case was dismissed without prejudice, which means it could be, you could reorganize and bring it again if you think you have sufficient evidence. And that Hearn's lawyers are petitioning the judge to issue the dismissal with prejudice because it's fairly obvious they're never going to be able to make a case against him and they should stop harassing the guy already. All right. Very interesting to see how that developed. Other stories swirling around and that I think we should get to. Gosh, there's a lot. Oh, over the weekend, I think something we didn't get to, but probably should catch up with and put on the record if by some chance you haven't heard it. There was the revelation early in the weekend that the water supply systems, the infrastructure, the utility supplying water somewhere in Minnesota was apparently the subject of the target of computer hackers. And it's unclear to me without having read the article just yet on the extent of the risk there. But, you know, if you gain access to the computer systems of the Water Regulatory Authority, I presume you can do all sorts of things, screwing with the purification of the water, the distribution of the water. You can turn the water supplies on, off, or, you know, who knows what kind of damage you can do. That's what the idea was. No, I don't know yet, without looking at the article, what damage, if any, was actually done. The importance of the story, though, emerged in that the intelligence community's initial assessment, at least, was that, well, this might be the work of Iranian hackers. We are, after all, at war and or in an excursion with them. And, of course, Trump keeps promising every weekend. Sometimes he does it. Sometimes he tacos out of it. But every weekend he enters promising to destroy Iranian water infrastructure, which is, you know, allegedly, it turns out, because no one's ever brought anything of a case against Trump yet for it being a war crime, but it is supposed to be among them, that it's a criminal offense to deliberately target that kind of infrastructure that's basic to the sustenance of life, desalinization plants, water treatment plants, etc. Among other things, there's also other civilian targets, likewise, that will get you charged with a war crime that he keeps insisting he's targeting. But You might think then that would make a natural point of retaliation, the water supply systems here in the United States. Why start in Minnesota? That is unknown. But it didn't matter because Trump immediately said that he disbelieved the reports that it was in fact the Iranians. Whereas he could have said, I think it was the Iranians and I think they targeted Minnesota because Minnesota, in my view, does less than everybody ought to be doing in order, in terms of protecting its infrastructure from cyber attack. You could have made that the attack, but instead he said, no. I feel like he was probably handed a note, you know, some talking points that said that's what we're going for here, and he half read them, and instead he ended up attacking Minnesota because Tim Walz and saying, I don't even think it was the Iranians. I think it was Tim Walz. Like, okay. So the governor of Minnesota cyber attacked his own state's water infrastructure, computer banks. I don't know. And that, I mean, that's insane and wrong. And I think it's a, you know, a dementia sufferer's version of the talking points he was probably being given. And if you were the kind of person who was going to line up behind Trump and just say, yeah, I believe the governor of Minnesota actually perpetrated this attack himself because reasons, because he's a socialist from communist Russia, even though I get all my money from Russia and it's not communist anymore, you know, whatever. It doesn't seem to make any sense. By the end of the weekend, though, it turns out that seven other states likewise had their water supplies targeted by hackers, who, again, the intelligence community seems to indicate they think these are Iranian-originated attacks. And now, I guess, we were waiting over the weekend to find out, does Donald Trump say, well, actually, Tim Walz attacked six other states? Or does he decide that the governors of those six other states are the ones attacking their own water system, just like he says Tim Walz was doing in Minnesota, or what? Anyway, he just stopped commenting, and he started commenting on Jeanine Pirro instead, and nobody, I don't think, followed up and said, so what about that? Who's targeting what over there? What was interesting was that the New York Times article that I saw on it, which updated us that on the news that the scope of the hacks had enlarged and that there were seven other states, mentioned Michigan and Minnesota, of course, in the, I guess it was six other states, Michigan and Minnesota as being among the seven states targeted. And nowhere in my first read through that article did they say what the other five states were. And I was a little curious why that would happen. Are they Democratic states? I mean, I guess it becomes important if Trump is, if we're supposed to pay attention to what Trump is accusing people of, then you would want to know, are these Democratic states? Or if they were Republican states, then you could say, well, that rules out the Trump's theory of governors attacking their own states, although it leaves alive the theory of Tim Walz attacking all seven of them. But anyway, nobody appears to believe Trump on this, but yet his accusations still stand. And I don't know, I guess I'll put that out there just so we can start looking around to see whether people are going to rectify that or take it on. The New York Times, as I said, initially wrote this up. Scope of hacks on U.S. water supply widens as evidence points to Iran. Subheader names only Michigan and Minnesota as among at least seven states coping with cyber attacks aimed at disrupting water systems nationwide. Dustin Voles and Ernesto Lodogno are the reporters here. The scope of cyber attacks on U.S. water systems has grown to include at least seven states and maybe far wider, officials and experts warned, as the authorities raced to safeguard the nation's water supply against an assault that increasingly appeared to be the work of Iran. Unless you ask the president, of course. While there were no indications that any water supply has been altered or made unsafe to drink, good, state and local officials throughout the country were on high alert for potential problems in vulnerable computers that are commonly used to monitor and adjust water quality, including chemical treatment levels and water pressure. Minnesota first publicly reported the attacks, and now Michigan says its systems have also been targeted. Well, great. Another Democratic state. We'll see. I still don't know who Trump is going to blame for that one. He's just not bothered with continuing on this line. The attack has little precedent, experts said, but has long been the stuff of nightmares and sensationalized Hollywood thrillers. An apparent cyber attack by a foreign power during a time of war that could, at least in theory, jeopardize the health and safety of Americans. I don't recall ever seeing a Hollywood thriller about attacking water systems, but maybe. Officials cautioned that they had not definitively determined that Iran was responsible for the attack and that the investigation was still preliminary, but they said Iran had stepped up cyber attacks since the U.S. and Israel launched a war against the country 5 months ago. Remember, it was supposed to be over in a couple of days. And had previously targeted similar water systems and other critical infrastructure in the U.S. So it's like the guy with the cigarettes and the lighter. He keeps doing this. There seemed no financial motive, making a criminal attack less likely. I see. So, like ransom seekers or something. Despite growing concerns, President Trump sought to downplay the matter on Friday by blaming Minnesota, which was early to spot and report the recent surge in malicious hacking activity, helping to prompt other states to probe their own water systems for suffering intrusions his own intelligence agencies believe were highly likely carried out by Iran. Officials familiar with the assessment said the first one to actually spot this and speak up and be, I guess you could say, perhaps the hero of the situation. Immediately, Trump stands the whole thing on and said, no, he actually did it. That's the problem. They're the perpetrator. Every Democratic accusation is really a confession. Everyone knows that. I think Minnesota is behind it, Mr. Trump said on Friday in response to a reporter's question about Iran's possible involvement, which the New York Times earlier reported. I don't think there was an Iranian cyber attack, or he must have said Iranian cyber attack. The state's Democratic governor, Tim Walz, dismissed the accusation, warning in a social media post that this, quote, is what modern warfare looks like, except the war is apparently against Donald Trump, because that's what he's doing. After Mr. Trump's remarks, federal officials privately said Iran remains the top suspect, but that the assessment remained preliminary and had not yet established definitive forensic proof. That is not unusual in complex cyber investigations, which can often take months to reach authoritative conclusions, if at all. Nate George, the mayor of Bram, is it Bram? B-R-A-H-A-M. Bram? I don't know. Small city north of Minneapolis that was among those affected by the cyber attack said federal and local officials had little doubt about the likely culprit. We're getting bits and pieces of information from the state of Minnesota and the FBI, he said in an interview on Friday afternoon. They are pretty sure it's Iranian actors, but are reluctant to say so publicly, he added. A memo sent by an industry group that shares cyber threat information among water utilities that was obtained by Wired magazine said the attacks aligned with hacking activity being conducted by Iran-affiliated actors. Mr. George, a Republican who's running for state auditor, said he heard the president's remarks casting doubt on Iranian culpability. He said the president was entitled to his opinion, but that it is incumbent on state officials to help cities harden their defenses against cyber attacks. Now, he's not entitled to that opinion. That's stupid. Minnesota was not the only state to suffer intrusions. In a public advisory published late Thursday after the Times report, the FBI and the Environmental Protection Agency said that since Monday, at least seven states have reported incidents to the FBI, and some of that activity degraded water operations, but I'm not sure how, but apparently no danger, thankfully. I hope that's actually true. Officials have declined to say which states have been affected, but a spokesman for the Michigan state government confirmed that his state's water system was attacked. We received a small number of reports from Michigan communities indicating activity consistent with what federal agencies described. Dale George, another George, the spokesman, said in an email, he said all systems affected continued to operate safely and that there were no known impacts that posed a public health concern. All right. Well, that's good news. We received a – is it a different George? Why do they – they did seem to call out his full name, Dale George. But what was the name of the George who was running – Nate George is the mayor in Bram. And there's another George, apparently, Dale George, spokesman for the water supply. Okay, does that conclude the interesting part of the article. I mean, I guess so. There's more detail here, but I just thought the whole thing was really wild, and I don't think anybody in the media has returned to, well, do you blame everybody else for this stuff? All right. I noticed that my alarm, for some reason, just did not go off. I guess I didn't set the 11:57 alarm, so it's really time to wrap things up and get the hell out of here. We're super late in doing so, and we got to get out of the way of Justice Putnam for his West Coast Cookbook and Speakeasy, which does come up, if you're waiting for it, next, right here on Netroots Radio. All right. Let's see. I don't think there was any reason to head into the NBC News article. I'm not certain why I set this one aside, but it was likewise about the seven states being attacked. I don't know whether it had any more about it. It might have had a more complete quote from Trump telling lies about the situation, but I don't think anybody really benefits from hearing that at this point. Okay, time to hand things over, as I said, to Justice Putnam. This should give us, since we have the music playing, we're stuck with it, a couple minutes to read through his summary of today's show, which we very often don't have time for. And in fact, we don't have time for it today, but we're going to do it anyhow. Here's what he's got. After their letters were read in an open congressional hearing, ICE raided kids' cells in the gulags and confiscated their letters and drawings as evidence of a crime. And you know how things happen in the Trump Department of Justice. There's no crime committed at all. It's the punishment is we're going to make you prove that there was no crime that we should have charged you with in the first place. Then, next up on the menu, Patel's unprecedented law enforcement partnerships with hostile foreign powers, China and Russia, have triggered significant alarm within counterintelligence communities.
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0: Hey, there's more. The five-time draft-dodging, mobbed-up Russian money launderer used artificial intelligence, it turns out. What other kind would be available to him? To depict himself outranking two of America's most iconic generals. Oh boy, he loves the AI slop. All right, time now to hand things over to Justice. We're way behind. We'll see you tomorrow.
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0: It is Wednesday, August 5th, 2026. My name is Sam Seder. This is the five-time award-winning Majority Report. We are broadcasting live steps from the industrially ravaged Gowanus Canal in the heartland of America, downtown Brooklyn, USA. On the program today, Stephanie Menemser, staff reporter, Mother Jones, Washington Bureau, on to discuss her piece, The IRS is Imploding. But meanwhile, not a romp, but a big night for progressives in Michigan as Abdul El-Sayed wins in dramatic fashion. The 13th District, Donovan McKinney wins and will be the 7th DSA-er sent to Congress. In Michigan, 7th, Will Lawrence will win or has won and will be facing a Republican incumbent. Meanwhile, bad news in Missouri, Cori Bush handily defeated by Wesley Bell and his AIPAC money. Hartzell Gray in the 4th didn't cross the finish line, but came very close, teeing up a 2028 run, in my opinion. Kansas voters reject the idea of an elected Supreme Court. Missouri voters reject making referendums harder for people to call for. And out of the White House, supposedly a new deal on the opening of the Strait of Hormuz, because it's Wednesday and the stock market is still open until Friday. Meanwhile, as the deadline is looming for Max Miller to drop out of Ohio's 7th District reelection, he remains defiant. He's a fighter. He'll smack you around. ICE arrests reach record highs in July. New report, more than 50 detainees are either parents or spouses of active U.S. military. And good news, if you're a corporation, Trump administration refunds $100 billion to corporations in Liberation Day tariff refunds. However, if you're one of the consumers who paid for that, you're screwed.
1: I'm sure they'll pass those savings along.
0: Oh, of course. Federal appeals court bars the Trump EPA from canceling $20 billion in climate change grants. Private companies hiring comes in way below expectations. And a piece of SpaceX rocket crashes into the moon. Ah!
1: It sneaks up on you.
0: What are you going to do? All this and more on today's Majority Report. Welcome, ladies and gentlemen. Thanks for joining us. Emma is out today. We were here late this last evening. Brian was in here at like, what, 7:15? And
1: I slept here.
0: Cleaning up the place.
2: The
0: exactly. When we left, the race had not been called by anybody except for me. And
2: first, you heard it here first, folks.
0: Exactly. The race was a lot tighter than most of the polling would have had us believe. I think it's down to 1 point now or somewhere around there, but it has been called by the AP. Haley Stevens has conceded. NBC had called it late last night, maybe at 3 or 4 in the morning, but nobody else had. It appears it is clear. I know that Emma was upset when I called it based upon just gut instinct.
2: And wanting to troll her?
0: Yes.
1: Hopefully it was a moment of growth.
0: I think everybody understands that, according to Emma, I would have caused the win.
3: Right.
0: If I could have caused the loss, then I certainly could have caused the win. Mm-hmm. I should tell you all, though, it's not magic. People had already voted, and so it had nothing to do with my premature calling of the race. But this is a big victory. A couple of things just to keep in mind. We don't know yet. We probably will, but we don't know yet how many Republicans voted in this. It's an open primary. Anybody could have voted in there. I don't think there's substantial numbers of Republicans who voted, but it wouldn't surprise me if there was some. It's a tight race. Rural areas went with Stevens. Concentrated areas where there are black voters, particularly older black voters, went with Stevens as well. There's going to be a challenge for El Saeed, obviously, in running against Rogers. I think he has a better shot than Haley Stevens would have had because she didn't seem to motivate anybody without huge gobs of money. I mean, really, you're talking almost 10 to 1. He spent $1 on every vote. She spent $10 on every vote is a way to look at it. It's actually the numbers are more inflated than that, obviously.
2: And she had all the establishment endorsements, too.
0: Right. I mean, we're going to see. And also, I would also imagine that part of Haley Stevens' vote was a function of we don't think El Saeed can win. And those people now move from pundits in back into the I'm just voting for the person I want to win in this race. But it's going to be an all hands on deck moment in Michigan in that general, because the implications of Abdul El-Sayed winning are huge for the progressive movement. There's really no other way to put to argue that. And, you know, it's not hard to imagine the Senate caucus we could have, whether the Democrats take the Senate or not. But folks like Troy Jackson, folks like Abdul El-Sayed, Tal Rico, you know, who's not going to be as progressive as we want on a whole host of issues, undoubtedly. Dan Osborne, the same. But they're going to be able, they're going to create a voting bloc. But we'll see. Here is Steve Kornacki, and we were leaning heavily on Kornacki last night. We did miss the part where he poured water all over his computer, which I saw in retrospect, which was sort of funny. But here he is calling the race. I don't know what time this was last night. Do we know exactly? It was late.
4: This is an NBC News special report. I'm Steve Kornacki. American voters in five states hit the polls on Tuesday, and I've got some major results to share with you, starting in the state of Michigan, where Abdul El-Sayed has won the Democratic primary for the United States Senate. He defeats Congresswoman Haley Stevens. This was a very close race here. You can see there are still a scattering of votes to be counted, but El-Sayed currently leading Stevens by 2 points.
0: There you go. That was the call. And then Mallory McMurrow came out with an endorsement. This is number two. I mean, she came out with this before he actually gave his speech.
2: She might have had it drafted for both, depending on which.
0: Absolutely no doubt in my mind, but she was very, very...
2: welcome aboard.
0: Yep. And congratulations to Abdul El-Sayed on winning the Michigan Democratic primary to be our nominee. Abdul has my full endorsement and support. This is a brutal primary. Believe me, I know. And Trump, that was her parenthetical. And Trump and Mike Rogers are counting on us staying divided. Let's prove them wrong by beating Mike Rogers and taking our country back. It's good to see. I don't know what I haven't heard from Haley Stevens, although she did call to concede. Here is Abdul El-Sayed this morning giving a victory speech. And we should say that McMurrow introduced him.
1: Yeah, and she's standing behind him here.
0: And no sign as to where Hassan Piker is, but I'm going to wait to condemn her for being on stage with Piker. I'm going to wait for that. I joke. Look, now's the time for unity. Here is
2: let's all get along.
3: Mike's a guy who spent 14 years in Congress with one goal, to figure out how to cash out the day he left. And guess what he did? As soon as he left Congress, after having taken corporate check after corporate check after corporate check to empower the corporations to pick your pockets, he went and he cashed out. Not in Michigan. No, winters are too cold for him. He's got thin skin after all. He went to Florida. So, Mike, if you want to be a Florida man, go be a Florida man. If you want to golf in Florida, go golf in Florida. But I promise you, in November, we are going to send you back to Florida. Mike Rogers is the guy who wants to put a data center in your backyard so he can make himself feel a little bit more manly by making an AI video. Mike Rogers is the guy who has never shied away from a DTE check so he could turn his face in the direction of Florida. Mike Rogers is a guy who will do anything Blue Cross Blue Shield wants him to do, including raise your rates. Mike Rogers is a guy who introduced legislation to increase the flow of opioids. He did that while I was in high school. Mike Rogers is a guy whose politics and vision and perspective are old. Mike Rogers is a guy who has never shied away from a corporation he could do a favor for. Mike Rogers is a guy who, believe it or not, went back to Florida so he could lick every single boot Donald Trump owns to beg for his endorsement. I'm so sorry. If you want a senator who's going to lick some boots, fine, go vote for Mike Rogers. But if you want a senator who's going to stand up to Donald Trump, then you've got your option right here.
0: I don't even get the sense that that speech was written.
1: It ends with him shoving Mike Rogers into a locker.
2: Giving him a wedgie.
1: What's a DTE check, by the way? Is that something I'm supposed to know?
0: I don't know what that is. Here is, let's play this clip. This is number four. This is...
2: Energy company, DTE.
0: Is this a different victory speech? This one,
1: no,
0: I think, same one in Detroit. This is a separate part of it.
3: I want to speak specifically to an issue that has been focused on in this race. To my Jewish American sisters and brothers, one of the most indelible memories of this campaign will have been the opportunity to break bread with you at Seder, to worship with you at Shul, to be embraced by you. And listening to sisters and brothers who said, you know, I want to join this movement because AIPAC doesn't speak for me. Because I understand that self-determination for one people does not require the quenching of self-determination for another people. That unless all of us are free, none of us are free. I want to tell you the great gift that you've given me. And to all of my sisters and brothers of the Jewish faith, or any faith at all, or no faith at all, I want you to know that my commitment to your safety, my commitment to Jewish safety, is the same commitment that I have to the safety of my own daughters. Because if there is one question of a political philosophy that ought to animate us all, is what would we build, what would we do if we treated all of our kids like they were all of our kids?
0: Good stuff there. And you know, I would love to see the data of really how many people we're talking about who had those concerns that needed to be ameliorated. I mean, there has been a ongoing campaign to paint him as anti-Semitic by those people who want continued support of Israel with our tax dollars, basically being accomplices in the genocide that continues to be ongoing in Gaza. We don't have hard numbers of how many people voted against El Sayed because they had heard, secondhand that he's anti-Semitic or assumed or just straight on Islamophobia. But comments and constructions like that are helpful for people to reach those people. But again, we don't know how many Republicans voted in that election. I don't think it was a huge amount. But we'll start to see those numbers, and we'll see how much Haley Stevens is going to be supportive of the Democratic nominee. I would think a decent amount. She still wants to have a career in Democratic politics. And we should also just note, an absolute disaster if you are someone looking to Chuck Schumer and Kristen Gillibrand to lead the party. Because either A, they're incompetent, or B, they also have absolutely no idea where the Democratic Party is. I mean, both things can be true, but your perspective may vary depending on where you are at politically. If I was one of these, Democratic establishment types, I'd be very concerned that we have the two most incompetent people in charge of finding candidates. I don't know who else, who else was on the bench in Michigan for the establishment, but it must have been pretty thin. Pretty thin. And I wonder if there aren't like some AIPAC and crypto and AI billionaires who are just kicking themselves today. Like, maybe if we just dumped another $30 million into that race.
2: It would have been worth it.
0: I think another $30 million would have maybe pushed her over the edge. $90 million. One-tenth what is spent in the past couple of presidential campaigns.
2: We need to raise taxes.
0: Indeed. Also, let's turn. We don't have a Donovan McKinney speech because I think it was just called this morning. But that's big news. That is a guaranteed another DSAer in the House.
2: Yeah, he just posted his first victory tweet 11 minutes ago. So, but very excited. We can put this up here, I suppose. Let's see.
0: Here's that tweet. Detroit, he writes, "I'm honored beyond measure to be your Democratic nominee to represent our mighty 13th in Congress. Taking back our seat, taking back our power has always been the core of our movement. I am so excited for all our community will accomplish together. Thank you, Michigan 13th.
2: It's exciting.
0: That was a long shot race. And lastly, Will Lawrence, one of the founders of the Sunrise Movement. Speaking of
2: Sunset Movement was Joe Biden.
0: Exactly. I was going to say. I actually have my Sunset Movement card.
1: Sam's a Sunset Movement partner.
0: Yep. Here's Will Lawrence in is this East Lansing?
5: Yeah. And this is the truth. Cut. Everybody here in the 7th District, regardless of your political persuasion, we share so much more in common. We share so much more in common than that what separates us. We share so much more in common than these billionaires in Silicon Valley and Wall Street and these insiders in D.C. We're going to find that common ground. We're going to build on it. We're going to build on it. And I tell you, that on data centers, on war, on housing and healthcare, and on elite accountability, we are going to bring people together into a new way of politics beyond these old divides. You can hear about that.
0: Exciting wins there. Again, in Missouri, Cori Bush lost. She did not have much by way of fundraising. Wesley Bell had millions more than she did. Hartzell Gray lost in the 4th district, but he came close. And he also, I think, was overlooked, and I think he was considered a long shot. But had there been resources there this time around, we could have seen a different outcome. I suspect there'll be more resources next time.
2: Well, because he got redistricted into a less favorable district, and we had him on Left Reckoning shortly after that, and he's like, I still think we have a chance. And he was right. They had a chance.
0: Yep.
2: And good effort, and I hope to see him again.
1: And for Will Lawrence's chances, he's facing a Republican incumbent who squeaked out one election so far, and that was to replace Alyssa Slotkin. So he's only a one-term incumbent who barely eked out in 2024.
0: And speaking of losers last night, it's not just Chuck Schumer and Kristen Gillibrand who took it on the chin last night. Alyssa Slotkin, I think, had supported against Lawrence, was it? I got to check my notes here. But her preferred candidate, and I think it was in that Lawrence race, came in third. The one that she endorsed. Now, she did her endorsement on...
2: Endorsed Matt Mazdem.
0: Yeah. And that was in the Lawrence race, right?
2: Yep.
0: Now, to be fair, she did her endorsement on with invisible ink that she got from the CIA.
2: The guy was a Navy SEAL. Too,
0: it was a
2: that she endorsed.
0: Yeah, it was one of those dead drop endorsements. And if somebody didn't actually look in the underneath the mailbox,
1: you have to squeeze lemon juice on it and then gently put a flame below it, and it will reveal the endorsement.
2: Secrets of the deep state Democrats.
0: Exactly. So that's good news. There's going to be a lot of work. And it also, I think, like, look, next week is Minnesota, and you should ignore polling.
1: Yep.
0: If we have a lesson from this, it is ignore polling. Particularly, look, it's very difficult to get quality polling from a primary. It's just nobody wants to spend the money on it and get, quality polling. And it's very difficult to predict. But before we go to a commercial in a moment, we're going to be talking to Stephanie Menemser. I think we cannot close out the Michigan primaries without... One last time, and oh, we should say it's not going to be the last time.
2: No.
0: We're going to be playing this clip probably for well past my retirement. But we just need it.
6: I want that Michigan fist!
0: Yep, you got it.
6: I want the Michigan fist!
2: And we got it.
0: You got it. Michigan has been fisted.
1: Extra, read all about it. Michigan fisted.
0: We just have this one at? Is that it? Okay. Like I say, in a moment, we're going to be talking to Stephanie Menemser on her piece about the implosion of the IRS. Everything we hear about Trump's corruption is bad. But the stuff that really is going to have a lasting impact on a material basis on people for years to come is the utter destruction of nearly all of our government agencies. The one that gives the government revenue is a really important one, not just because it gives it revenue, but also it is a way of limiting wealth inequality. We'll be talking to her in a moment about that. First, I want to thank ZocDoc for sponsoring today's episode. 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
7: Right?
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0: 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Quick break. When we come back, we'll be talking to Stephanie Manemser.

0: We are back, Sam Seder, on the Majority Report. Emma Vigeland is out today. I want to welcome back to the program Stephanie Mensimer. She is a staff reporter in the Mother Jones Washington Bureau. Stephanie, I've been waiting for someone to write a piece about this, and we're in a hard sort of like temporally hard time to sort of fully get a full picture of just how bad it is. But I was saying before the break that as bad as like Trump's corruption is, the real story is how this era of the Trump Republican rule has undermined all sorts of government agencies. And of course, the IRS, they have been gunning for. This has been a Republican project for decades and decades. And I mean, maybe 100 years. I mean, not quite, but close. Tell us, let's start with sort of like anecdotally how you stumbled onto this story. But we had seen, the attacks were blatant. But just give us like your first anecdote. And then I want to go into what the Biden administration had done. So some of the history of the IRS funding.
1: Sure. I had gotten a letter from the IRS, and after I'd done my taxes, and they said, we've corrected or we've changed your return, and now you owe us a whole bunch of money. And I looked at it, and the numbers were all weird, and I realized as I went through it, I'm like, I don't actually owe them any money. I paid all of this, and they just don't seem to have credited me for my payments. And so I thought this should be easy enough to fix, right? I'll just call them and I'll send them my records and that should be it. But calling them proved to be impossible. I spent hours and hours and hours on hold with the IRS, getting disconnected. Sometimes I'd be on hold for 2 hours and then get disconnected. Sometimes you call and they say that the phones are so overwhelmed, you can't even be put on hold. And I realized, so then I asked my accountant, I was like, is there something I'm missing? I'm like, is there some other way to get in touch with them and resolve this? And she said, I don't know, I can't get through either. And there's like a special line for tax practitioners to be able to help, you know, their clients resolve stuff, and they can't get through that either. And that's when I realized, oh, wow, it's finally broken. And part of the reason I realized that is that last year I did a story on the IRS about all the layoffs and the job cuts, because I'm from Ogden, Utah, and there's a giant IRS service center in Ogden. And so like my relatives had worked there. Everybody works at the IRS if you live in Ogden long enough. And so I was there as they were laying off all these people, and people warned last year that like, oh, they're doing all this during tax season and it's going to be a disaster. The tax season is going to implode, whatever. But it didn't really, because they hadn't fully finished getting rid of everybody, because they put all these workers on like administrative leave. They paid them not to work, but they were still there through tax season. And so a lot of those people didn't actually leave the IRS until like October. So we're just now starting to see the impact of what all those job cuts meant for like customer service functions at the IRS. And as I discovered, it was really bad.
0: Let's just go back a little bit. Underfunding the IRS seemed to be

0: during the American Rescue Act, and I guess the IRA under Biden, we saw a big bump in IRS funding. How much of that money landed before it was all sort of like stripped away?
1: Well, they took it away in phases. So I think that initially it was something like $80 billion that were going to invest in the IRS, and that was going to go to like hiring customer service people and auditors and investigators, and also upgrading the technology, which was really out of date. And then Congress clawed it back in kind of chunks. And I think in the end, maybe it was like $10 or $13 billion that they did actually get to hang on to. But you probably remember there were people like Ted Cruz were warning that, you know, Biden was going to hire 87,000 jackbooted thugs, the IRS, to go and torture American citizens over their taxes. And so they really politicized, you know, this really basic function of just collecting revenue for the government and turned it into something, you know, nefarious, when in fact, it's just the way things have to work if you want to have a functioning democracy.
0: And if I remember correctly, the data came in and we started seeing the audit rate for people making over $400,000 went up, but everything else stayed essentially static. And we also know that for every dollar you spend on IRS enforcement, you make like $7. I mean, this is the biggest, one of the best return on investments we could have in the government, it seems.
1: It all pays for itself. It really does. And it's, you know, there's some, you know, they measure in, I think, I forget what they call it, but there's a gap between how much people actually owe and what they actually pay. And it's getting wider and wider because people on the upper end of the income scale just aren't paying. And they know they can get away with it. So as long as that's the case, you know, there's all kinds of revenue that the government should have that's going uncollected.
0: And what we're looking at now, though, is sort of a, like a, almost another tier level of a problem that is just completely dysfunctional. They got rid of the, I can't remember what they called it, the Freedom File or whatever it was that they had piloted. Will you tell us just a little bit about that? Because that seems like they're really trying to ruin the IRS. Like they want it to just, it seems like, just completely go away.
1: Well, I think that they just also want to punish like normal people. That's my, you know, when I was sitting on hold for hours trying to get through, I mean, the direct pay, my understanding was that it was basically so that you don't have to pay TurboTax to file your really simple 1040 form. You should be able, you should be able to just file your taxes online, especially if they're not too complicated, and it should be free. Like, you shouldn't have to pay these companies to buy their software and then have to pay to submit it when you're doing something that you have to do and the government is happy to have you do it online. Because also getting people to file their taxes online is good for, you know, less paper. They don't have to hire as many people to open the mail and stuff like that. So it was a win-win all the way around. But, you know, TurboTax, I think, had fought this for years. And so I think the Trump people just caved and said, yeah, okay, we'll get rid of that. And, you know, God forbid the government should actually work right and help people do something that they need to do.
0: It was piloted, I think, in the first year of the Biden administration, and then by last year, I think it was available to just about everybody, and then it was abruptly cut off. I'm not even sure I would characterize it as a cave as much as it is like we just got around to getting rid of it for you guys. What have you heard? You know, there's a lot of anecdotes in your piece, but what have you heard in terms of like actual data to suggest that there is a tremendous amount of dysfunction at the IRS? I mean, it's a brilliant plan, right? If you want to turn the American public against the IRS, and they're doing the same thing with Social Security, as far as I can tell, you just make it really difficult for people to deal with them. And the harder you make it, the more people are going to resent the agency and not necessarily realize it's because it's woefully underfunded.
1: Right. And I think, you know, there, so the data.

0: that you're talking about is the IRS's own data says that they are not responding to phone calls. It's remarkable. Like, millions of people call the IRS, and this data actually, I think, mostly comes from during the tax filing season, and which is bad because the numbers were bad during the tax filing season, even though the Trump administration actually tried to keep that from being a total disaster. They moved a lot of people around to make sure that they answered more phones. Like, so they cut 40% of the IT department at the IRS, and the people that were left, they didn't keep them doing IT. They had some of them like answering the phones just because they didn't have enough people to do customer service. And so they had this kind of triaging during tax season. But as one of the former taxpayer advocate told me, she said, where I measure the effectiveness of the agency is on April 16th. It's the day after everybody files their returns, and that's when the IRS starts sending all these letters, like the one I got, saying, you did it wrong, or actually you owe us way more money than you paid, or whatever. And that's when people actually need to interact with the agency, because like 99% of taxpayers never need to talk to the IRS. They just send their taxes in, everything is fine, they get their refunds, and they go about their business. But for the other people who have a problem, they really do need to talk to somebody. And it's not always, there's not always a technological fix for this. And so that's where you start to see the cracks and that things are really imploding, because I talk to all kinds of lawyers who represent low-income taxpayers and people who just practice tax law. And they said, some of them, there was one guy I talked to, he's been doing this for 50 years, and he said, I've never seen it this bad. I have like five or six cases I'm just completely stymied on because I can't get through to anybody at the IRS. There is nobody there. And, as the former HR director from the IRS who got pushed out early last year by DOGE, she told me, she said, well, you can't expect to get rid of 30% of your workforce and still function. And that's, I think, what we're seeing.
1: And so is that the 30%? Do we have a breakdown of, like, you say, was it 40% of the IT department was gotten rid of? That seems like a bad idea to me. But how much do we know what the percentages are in the different sort of like aspects of the way they operate?
0: I don't have all that right in front of me, but it was across the board. I mean, obviously they took aim at stuff like, anybody who audited rich people, money laundering, that all went out the door. I actually talked to, people who had been involved in money laundering operations, that those people are gone. They're all the tech people, customer service, the people who do nonprofit work, because, God forbid you should audit like a tech, a Tea Party group or something, or some political nonprofit. So they're not really auditing political nonprofits. But pretty much it's across the board. Everybody, they're all the way from the mailroom and up to upper management. I mean, they haven't had an IRS commissioner since Trump took office. They've gone through a bunch of people. I guess maybe they confirmed Billy Long, but they haven't had, they've made up a fake job to be the CEO of the IRS because they can't get anybody confirmed in this position because Trump hasn't picked anybody who's competent.
1: We should say Billy Long, who was the first nominee, he had come up with some type of like commercial scheme about taxes, hadn't he, or something to that effect? Or he was pitching like a plan to evade taxes, prior to this. Just a couple of things that you wrote here. You cite a report to Congress from the Taxpayer Advocate Service, which was an independent agency within the IRS, found that live humans answered 20% fewer calls during the tax season. Hold times jumped anywhere from 81% to 161%. Only 17% of the calls handled by the voice bot system were completed. The worst service came on phone lines dedicated to people who owed money to needed help, such as an installment plan. Live operators answered only 30% of more than 3 million calls over the first like 4 months of the year. It goes on and on. Where did like did you get any comments from like the administration or people working in the IRS to the extent that they like showed that they cared, that this was considered a problem? I imagine there's still a lot of people working at the IRS who are pulling their hair out about this, but any of the people who are in a position to make like decisions, like, is there a plan or is it just to literally let this thing sort of just like fall apart?
0: Well, I think they finally have realized that they went too far and they're trying now to scramble to hire people. They're having these hiring fairs, and I think they got authorized to hire like another 8,000 people. But I don't think it's going very well because after what they did to the federal workers, I don't think a lot of people are rushing to go back there. But I tried asking. Well, it was funny. While I was writing the story, weirdly enough, I started getting press releases from the IRS. They must have gotten a new, they must have hired a new press person. And so they started sending me these press releases about IRS holding Saturday hours in, you know, in its taxpayer assistance center. And this is so great. And we're going to be helping people. And so I emailed the woman back. I said, hey, I just happened to be writing a story about this. And also these taxpayer assistance centers, which, you know, you've closed all of them mostly this year. And I had sent them my questions and then she never responded. But she sent me a new press release yesterday about something from the IRS was doing. And so I have no idea what the strategy is. I mean, I don't think there was one. I think that DOGE just came in and they wanted the data. You know, there were those guys who walked out of there with USB drives full of Americans' personal information. I think they thought they would be able, they were so smart, they would just be able to whip the place into shape with some easy technological fix. And it turned out that it wasn't that easy. And I think there's also just some sort of nihilism involved that they just wanted to destroy the place. And that's what they've done.
1: Have you, are you aware of any members of Congress or that, presumably Democrats, who are like creating a dossier or like, this is what we need to do on day one. We need to have legislation that rebuilds the IRS. I mean, I wonder if this is happening for any agencies, but I mean, it should be. But have you heard of anybody?
0: I have not. You know, I think that members of Congress are aware. Actually, some of them are probably painfully aware that this is happening because when I talk to advocates and lawyers who work with people who've got tax problems, they said they now, when they can't get through the phone lines, they just go straight to their representative. So all these people who have tax problems are trying to use their Congress people as a back door to get through and solve these issues. And so I haven't dug too deep into that, but members of Congress are definitely hearing from their constituents that they can't get to the IRS. So I don't know what they plan to do about that. And, you know, just generally as a revenue problem, like the cuts that they made, I think that, you know, they're not going to collect something like $900 billion in taxes. So that's a huge hole in the budget. You know, it's like they're going to keep spending all this money on the Iran war. And, you know, they're spending $3 million a day to have the National Guard march around in front of my office, you know, doing nothing. And so all that's going to add up and they're not bringing any money. So I think we're headed for a pretty decent crisis that Congress is going to have to do something about.
1: I couldn't agree more. I just wish there was somebody out there starting to, I mean, hopefully there's somebody who's got a plan. Stephanie Mensimer, piece is in Mother's Jones. The IRS is imploding. Thanks for coming on today. Really appreciate it.
0: Thanks for having me.
1: All right, folks. That's it for the first half of the program. There's a lot of things that keep me up at night, but one of the things that keeps me up at night is just this sort of like, the IRS, the EPA, the FDA, the CDC. I mean, it would just keep going on. Consumer Financial Protection Bureau, the FTC, like all of these agencies, our science research, the NIH, all of these government-funded agencies have been so decimated in terms of, particularly in terms of like just institutional knowledge, and they're going to be just as dysfunctional, probably worse, frankly, January 21st, 2029, when President Buttigieg is sworn in, or President AOC or
2: Sarah Nelson.
1: Or Sarah Nelson. Sean Fain gets, sworn into presidency. These have to be repaired. And it's very difficult to do that when the American public doesn't have a story about how they're destroyed. I mean, you think about how long conservatives have dined on the idea that the DMV is bad to explain, like, why you wouldn't give funding to government. And the fact of the matter is that, you know, more often than not, I think the DMV is actually pretty good. Everybody who's interacting with the IRS right now is like, this agency sucks. And it sucks because it's been so disempowered and defunded. And it's going to make it that much harder. We need to start hearing Congress, and hopefully we'll get this if Democrats take the House, and God willing, the Senate, we'll have hearings to create these narratives, essentially these very truthful narratives about what's been going on at these agencies and what needs to be done to fix them and why they're important to the American public. Oh, hopefully I can go to sleep tonight. Now that I said that.
2: At least they got to worry about the sciatica.
1: What's that?
2: Still got to worry about the sciatica.
1: I got to worry about the sciatica and then the cat. I mean, everything. Broken AC. Oh, good. This is important. After 12 years in this office, the air conditioning unit has been fixed. It was, did I tell you what?
0: Yeah.
1: You saw it, right? Right. Yeah. Oh,
2: it was installed incorrectly, apparently.
1: The air conditioning unit is a built-in unit. We have been in this office, and by we, I mean me, because nobody else here has been here that long, since early 2014. And was it 2014? Yeah.
2: I mean, I got here 2015.
1: Maybe it was actually late 2013. And during that entire time, the air conditioning did not work. And apparently the heat must not have been working. It just like was bringing in vaguely cooler or vaguely warmer air.
2: Sort of placebo.
1: Yeah, exactly. Hey, it's on. Must be warm in here.
2: Yeah, you can hear the motor running.
1: Exactly. And apparently the two, like the input and the output tubes, I didn't see how they were fixing it, were improperly installed and they were reversed.
2: Oops. The one thing you don't want to happen.
3: I'm actually a little chilly.
2: No, it's been chilly.
1: That's what
2: they're wearing five
1: the
2: inch
1: guys
2: shorts
1: downstairs for... said. They're like, you guys are gonna need a sweater now. Meanwhile, what are we gonna do with that frickin' thing there? That extra portable unit.
2: One that was here?
1: He brought that down the basement. Will you take that?
3: Can I? I'd love to.
1: I think we can work something out.
3: If you give it to me, I'll go to the dentist.
1: That might be worth it because, okay. Then it's just going to be like, I need 6 weeks off for all the dental surgery I need. Folks, it's your support that makes this show possible. It's your membership keeps this show surviving and thriving and subsidizes Brian getting a new air conditioner.
3: And some wooden teeth.
1: And some wooden teeth. 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I would say, based upon where the IRS is now, I have a similar response rate on the IMs. But we just get so many.
3: We There's also laid off 40% of our IT crew. So.
1: Exactly. 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Doesn't cost you nothing.
2: Give no, us... actually, you're already paying for it if you pay for Amazon Prime. So
1: exactly.
2: You might as well throw it our way.
1: Exactly. 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Tell your friends. 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
2: We have had to go to subscriber-only chat on YouTube because we got hit with a massive spam bot thing yesterday. So a good time to subscribe to Majority.
1: Is that right?
2: Yeah, it was crazy. It's like hundreds of accounts tweeting, like, don't try to silence us. So our mods had to switch to subscriber-only chat.
1: Who were they? Were they bots? Or?
2: Yeah, it was like 100 or so of the same kind of bot. With
1: who were we
2: going
1: to try and silence?
2: The bots, I guess. It's like, don't, because I was trying to like individually ban them, and it was just way too much. It's, well, it's crazy.
3: That was during the night stream last night?
2: Or it might have been Monday, yeah. Last date.
1: Who do you think is sending those bots? Was it like ads or?
2: Probably. That's a good question.
3: Maybe poker and sushi with the bots?
2: Maybe a. I don't know. I don't want to accuse Jillian Michaels. I'm joking. It's probably not Jillian Michaels.
3: Do you see how I coded mine? You didn't. Say? I said poker and sushi with the bots.
1: Oh. Somebody should look into whether or not Jillian Michaels is sending bots after us.
2: Yeah, I mean, it's just a weird coincidence. But
1: Matt.
2: A Left Reckoning yesterday before our stream last night put up a show with Griscom where we talked about Vivek Ramaswamy talking to a bunch of young fascists at the Young Americans for Liberty conference. You know, the liberty lovers who want to deport hundreds of millions of people with the feds. They booed Vivek for not being American despite being born in Cincinnati.
3: Where the event was.
2: Exactly.
3: In his hometown.
2: And it's one of those situations where, like, man, this is both these sides. Can they both lose? We also talk about Bill Maher and how he's always been a horrible, I guess you could call him liberal reactionary. So, yeah, check out Left Reckoning at patreon.com/Left Reckoning.
1: Quick break. We'll be right back. 3 months from now, 6 months from now, 9 months from now, and I don't think it's going to be the same as it looks like in 6 months from now, and I don't know if it's necessarily going to be better 6 months from now than it is 3 months from now, but I think around 18 months out, we're going to look back and go like, wow.
4: What?
1: What is that going on? It's nuts. Wait a second. Hold on for a second. The Majority Report. Emma, welcome to the program. Matt!
4: Who?
1: Fun.
4: What is up, everyone?
1: Fun. Nomi Key.
5: You did it!
1: Fun.
5: Let's go, Brandon!
1: Fun. Bradley, you want to say hello?
6: Sorry to disappoint everyone. I'm just a random guy.
1: It's all the boys today!
5: Fundamentally false.
7: No, I'm sorry. Women.
1: Stop talking for a second. Now let me finish.
5: Where is this coming from, dude?
1: But, dude, you want to smoke this? 7-8.
5: Yes.
8: Hi, me? Is this me?
1: Yes.
8: Is this me?
5: Is it me?
1: It is you.
8: Is this me? Hello, is this me?
1: I think it is you. Who is you? No sound. Every single freaking day. What's on your mind?
9: Sports. We can discuss free markets and we can discuss capitalism.
5: I'm going to go throw up.
1: Who libertarians?
2: They're so stupid, though.
1: Common sense says, of course.
7: Gobbledygook.
1: We fucking nailed him.
7: So what's 79 plus 21?
1: Challenge met.
10: I'm positively quivering.
1: I believe 96, I want to say. 857-210-3551. 1/2. 3/8.
2: 9/11, for instance.
7: $3,400, $1,900.
1: $5.43 trillion sold. It's a zero-sum game.
7: Actually, you're making me think less.
1: But let me say this.
10: Poop. You call it satire. Sam goes, satire.
11: On top of it all,
1: yeah.
11: My

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1: But you should know.
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1: Like, what is wrong with you?
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4: 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As I See It, Class Warfare, the Only Resort to Right-Wing Doom. 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
5: Welcome to Politics Done Right. My name is Egberto Willis, your host. Good morning, Houston. Good morning, Harris County. Good morning to the great state of Texas. Good morning to the United States of America. And of course, good morning to the entire world receiving our signals via the magic of El Internet, formerly known as the ARPANET, created by whom? Created by we the people. We the people. Folks, we are going to have a great show for you today. But of course, beforehand, I've got to remind you that we the people must stay in control. Yesterday was a big day in voting around the country. And I tell you what, a lot of progressives got elected. We had a few folks that didn't. We'll talk a little bit about that, but a lot get elected. But in the big race, the big, huge race, the one between El Sayed and Stevens in Michigan for running for Democratic Senator, El Sayed still holds a 1.3 percentage lead, which I think is likely enough for the entire win, but the race isn't called yet as there are more votes outstanding. But, well, I'll talk about that after Jack says his speech, because it is what occurred in Michigan is very important for us to understand. Anyway, Jack, what's going on, my brother? Good morning. How are you doing this morning?
6: Good morning, Egberto. How are you?
5: I am doing fine.
6: All right. Good morning, world. Good morning, Houston. We're glad you're here. Today's story reveals a political system approaching a defining choice. Democrats can protect Social Security or help establish a backroom process designed to cut it. They can embrace the populist energy emerging from Michigan or continue serving consultants and big and wealthy donors. They can tax big oil's war-driven windfalls or allow corporations to exploit another crisis. And they can demand that Israel honor the Gaza Agreement or watch another supposed peace process collapse under the weight of impunity. Ah, that's status quo.
5: Like we said, Anyway, what have you got for me today, my dear brother?
6: We're just always fighting that status quo, you know, that good old boy network of doing things that is basically, corrupting America.
5: Well, you know what? What it's going to take, it's going to take all of our engagement. And the good thing that I'm seeing is that we're starting to engage. And that is what's... That's so important. So have you got anything for me today?
6: No, just, I see it too. I see it in the voting and in the news stories, and I get regular posts from Jenna Hinojosa.
5: Yes.
6: And, everything's getting close, so the people are waking up. They're saying, hey, maybe this isn't such a good idea. Let's change something.
5: Well, and that is something that we're going to do. That is something we're definitely going to do. But anyway, so let's go ahead and get busy then. It is so important that we understand what happened yesterday. Anyway, folks, it goes this way. Yesterday, the big race everybody was looking at is the Abdul Al-Sayed race against Haley Stevens in Michigan for Senate. And all the polls had El Sayed winning by double digits. But there was one outlier that had Stevens winning by 7 points. Ultimately, the race became extraordinarily close. And when I say close, I mean as in very close. I think Al-Sayed is still leading the race. There are a few thousand votes left to be counted, but he's still leading the race by about 18,000 votes. I don't think there's enough votes left outside, given the proportions that he is likely to win in the vote for Haley Stevens to catch him. So he'll likely be the candidate. And people are going to start saying, why were the polls so wrong and they are attacking the pollsters, etc.? I don't know that it is fair to attack the pollsters in this specific race, because this kind of race is hard to look. When you are outspent 10 to 1 or 11 to 1, at that point, where the amount of money you spend way exceeds the number of votes. In other words, if you take a look at the $80 to $100 million that was spent to get under under a million votes, that is simply unheard of. That is almost, more than $100 per vote? But let's get a little bit deeper than that. That is like saying you now have enough money to pay people to drag folks to the poll to go convince them. So how can a poll be accurate when externalities, there's enough money to create the externalities to bring the vote, and then you still turn around and lose? I tell you what made me happy. I didn't like the closeness of the race, because when they interviewed people, a lot of the people voted against El-Sayed because their TV screens told them that Barack Obama endorsed Haley Stevens and thought Haley Stevens was the best choice. They lied about a whole lot of issues, and people actually voted on it because the means of communication in Michigan's were owned by AIPAC, were owned by the billionaires who supported Haley. And in a scenario like that, a poll of 2,000 or 10,000 people cannot give you an accurate result when you have the weight of those externalities that you have to fight. So that he still seemed to have won with a 10 to 1 money advantage speaks extraordinarily well about his campaign and his action with the people. And I think it is something to watch. It is something that all politicians that are fearful because they think they will be outspent, to remember, you get your posse behind you. You present the values that Americans are looking for. You present the policies that Americans are looking for. And you find a way to get those policies into the ears of Americans. And ultimately, you'll be rewarded. Yesterday was a good day for progressives. Of course, it is clear that, it is almost clear that Abdul El-Sayed would have beaten Haley Stevens. But we had a lot of wins yesterday from progressives and DSA members. Here's William Lawrence, Democratic nominee in the Michigan 7th Congressional District, who was a member of the Sunrise Movement. Hey, Houston Sunrise, you guys keep doing what you are doing, because and get into electoral politics, because people are listening and people would vote for you. We are the Sunrise Movement. We have members in our Houston Peace and Justice Center. I want to congratulate you guys because you have William Lawrence, who won. Rashida Tlaib, she won in the 12th Michigan Congressional District. She's a DSA member, member of the squad, etc. Much was thrown against her, as usual. She won. We had some other confirmed DSA-backed victories. Isaiah Harris, Kansas House seated district number 3 Democratic nominee. Jimmy Laff, Missouri House Democratic nominee in St. Louis. We had Sharon Jones, Columbia, Missouri City Council. We had Sean Scott, Washington House. We had Jaylene Scott, Washington House. We had Dylan Wajella in the Michigan House. I mean, Cori Bush didn't make it, of course. And that is upsetting because one of our progressive stalwarts actually went to Missouri and supported the AIPAC candidate. And it was a very huge disappointment. But anyway, rest assured, folks, that people are winning. The people who have your interests at hand are winning. Let's go to Patty, line 3. Patty, come on in.
0: Good morning. Speaking for voters here in Michigan, what I heard was people wanting to vote strategically when they were heard and were told that.
5: Patty? Patty, I think you may be out of reach or something. We can't hear you. So let's see if you can call back again, okay? If you can hear me, call back again, and the last thing I heard from you is people were voting strategically because of what they heard. So give me a call back, Patty, and then we'll go ahead and hear your voice. All right, let's go to Tag. Come on in, Tag.
7: You've heard that Smokey the Bear say only you can prevent forest fires.
5: It's true, right? Well, lightning can cause it, I guess.
7: Well, nowadays it's changed a little because forest fires are so much different. Anyway, my thought this morning was only you can prevent the moneyed interest from stealing elections.
5: Exactly.
7: And we've proved it here in Michigan. Carolyn Benson running for governor, she got over 1 million votes. And
5: yes.
7: James, supported by Trump, got less than 500,000. So I think that's kind of indicative of where this is going. Now, we will all celebrate when Elon Musk's picks go down in flames and Smokey the Bear will have a new warning for Elon Musk.
5: Yes.
7: Right.
5: Absolutely.
7: Spend your money on rockets, not elections.
5: You know, let me tell you something. But ultimately, Tag, what I love is that in any other time, the amount of money that AIPAC and the other wealthy folks paid to try to get Al-Sayed defeated would have worked. But the great news, Tag, is that you're in Michigan, Tag. The great news is that Al-Sayed, in his campaign, did what was necessary to reach enough people. And given more time, if because we have to remember also, Mauri got a whole lot of votes that would have, she endorsed Al-Sayed, but she got a whole lot of votes that would otherwise have gone to Al-Sayed to make it a lot less competitive than it actually seemed to have been. But anyway, Tag, anything else quickly before I jump to Johnny?
7: Yeah, the election came down to two Detroiters.
5: Yes.
7: And, you know, it was like, Haley was could have easily pulled it off, but she just didn't have quite enough to get across the finish line in Detroit. But one thing I want to say about Al-Sayed is that his parents came from Egypt.
5: Yes.
7: And so I think it's very interesting that, the people of Michigan have stood up for somebody. Now, he was born here. So so anyway, thanks, Egberto. I'll let you go. See you soon.
5: Thank you. Thank you, Tag. Let's go to Johnny. Come on in, Johnny.
8: When he brought up Smokey the Bear, you know what I thought of? Totally unrelated to why I called. I thought of that scene in Breaking Bad where Walter White, he's now on the run. He is up in a cabin somewhere in the rural Maine, I believe, and he's by the fence. The guy who brought him there, who does identity switches for people, he told him, you're a hottest customer I ever had. If you leave the compound, you will be caught. And what he didn't tell him was Smokey the Bear was in the woods waiting for him. So there's all kinds of Smokey Bears out there. But to be more serious for a second, that 1.3% lead that Dr. El Said has,
5: yes,
8: that by all rights should be a 13% lead. This is evidence enough for me that we not only have to rescue our public school system from privatization that the Republicans have been doing for decades,
5: yes,
8: now. Undermining, underfunding, micromanaging, and now privatizing. Not only do we have to do about that, we also now have to demonetize. We have to demonopolize the corporate media.
5: Right.
8: I blame the media and NPR for their helping the corporate media to trick enough people. I've been listening to NPR, and their lies are outrageous. And I'm amazed that he has a 1.3% lead. By all rights, that should be 13% or better.
5: But yeah, it should be even better than that. But the good thing, Johnny, is that he was able to reach enough people. That is the magic. He was able to reach enough people with his limited resources. But more, you know, what they did is they went to some of the most vulnerable voters and say, hey, look, you may like this guy, but I mean, the reality is he can't beat Rogers. He can't beat Rogers. So, you know, you're the first one that's going to get hurt if Rogers wins. So that's what they did to the population of Detroit. She concentrated heavily in that population center. And even doing that, she couldn't get enough of the votes over there. But again, she was wholly and duly owned by AIPAC and a few other wealthy people. But hey, Johnny, let me go to Ted. I have to do some important work on Social Security as well. So thank you, my brother, for calling, and we'll talk tomorrow. All right?
8: We had a whole lot of work to do.
5: Thank you, sir. All right, Ted, come on in.
9: Okay, well, first of all, I'm concerned that you keep talking about AIPAC. Why is AIPAC so demonized?
5: It's not a... Let me tell you exactly. Can I answer your question, my dear friend?
9: I mean, they're the candidate. They look for candidates that are going to support Israel.
5: Mm-hmm.
9: Are you?
5: No, I don't have.
9: Are you against Israel? I mean,
5: go ahead.
9: My problem is that a lot of these candidates are going to have problems in the general election.
5: Okay, why?
9: And I'm especially concerned about the far left of the Democratic Party abandoning Israel for some deranged reason that I just can't fathom.
5: Okay.
9: These people that say they believe in women's rights and believe in gay rights turn around and support people that brutalize women, force women to get married in their childhood, and this is not... I know that's just the way it is.
5: Okay, let me go ahead and talk a little bit about propaganda, my friend. Let me ask you a few questions, my friend. First of all, what does the far left mean to you, sir?
9: Bernie Sanders.
5: Okay, good. You gave me a good example. Bernie Sanders, you consider...
9: He's pretty
5: really. No, that's great. That's great. That's great. Hey, Ted, you have to, we're trying to have a dialogue here. When you make your point, please stop and let me ask you a question so that our listeners can have an intelligent conversation between two intelligent people. You said you have a problem with the far left. Okay, fine. I asked you what you consider the far left. You now say, let's say Bernie Sanders. Okay, good. So we'll stop at Bernie Sanders. My question to you is, what policies do Bernie Sanders, the brother is a Jewish brother, what policies of Bernie Sanders do you not like?
9: Like most of them, I don't
5: No, okay, sir. Give me Ted. Ted, my brother Ted. Ted, stop. Ted, please. We're talking. I'd like to, what I'm trying to show you, brother Ted, is the following. You, many have simply bought the narrative that's been paid for to brainwash you. So what I'm asking you for specificity now, I asked you what the far left is. You said people like Bernie Sanders. My question to you is, let's start enumerating policies that Bernie Sanders support that you think is harmful to America or harmful to you.
9: Well, look at Ralph Nader in 2000.
5: Sir, we're talking about Bernie Sanders. You said far left.
9: Okay, look.
5: Ralph Nader is not a politician, sir.
9: Left wing.
5: Sir.
9: Okay, I told you.
5: No, no, again, sir, my dear brother, Ted. Ted, stop. Ted, stop. Again, what I'm trying to get you to understand is that if you're going to say, talk about people like myself and Bernie, who you consider far left, I'm asking you a very simple question that you should be able to answer for the people that are listening to this show. Let's not undermine these people's intelligence. What policies of the left specifically, let's enumerate them one at a time. Give me a policy on the left that you do not support.
9: I'm pretty left-wing. But I'm really concerned about.
5: I just asked you to name the policy, sir. That's all you have to tell me. What policy?
9: The policy that they're going to stop. They're going to allow the Palestinians to overrun Israel.
5: Okay, let's stop there. Let's stop there. That is what you have been told. Now let's talk about the reality. You have been told about Israel being overrun by other folks. The only things that you can see with your own eyes on TV is Israel having decimated, bombed into polvo, into powder, Gaza, the West Bank. The only thing that you can also see in Israel is that in occupied territories, in the West Bank, which Israel shouldn't be, they have created settlements after settlement, hundreds of settlements on other people's lands. I mean, so what are you talking about, sir, when you talk about the Palestinians going into Israel? Let's take a look at Tel Aviv, Haifa, Jerusalem, and all these Jewish cities, and let's take a look at all the surrounding cities where there are Palestinians. One side is decimated, crushed, and bombed, and the other side, people are going to their coffee shops. So again, what I try to tell people like yourself, you're not a bad person, you're just influenced by bad information. The reality is the person in the Middle East that's doing the damage, it's not the Palestinians, brother. Look at what's bombed and decimated.
9: It's totally the Palestinians.
5: Okay, thank you very much, Ted. I just gave you the example, and I don't think you can understand. All right. Anyway, folks, I want you to – Ted is a very good example of why somebody like Stevens got votes, that she wasn't – that she likely, if people knew the truth, would not have. Because given the brother who just called, all the opportunities to say – what is wrong with the right, the far left, he could not come up with one cogent, specific policy that the far left, he disagrees with. And let me tell you why, folks. Because when you look at the policies that progressive support, that DSA members support, they're all humane policies that make life better for the average American person, that makes lives better for you. And what the right and neoliberals and all of that have told you is that somehow the things that better your life is going to somehow be left-wing communism. And in doing so, have you vote against your own interests. What I'm trying to do with this program is have you do your critical thinking on your own. I'm not asking to you to just listen to me or listen to Bernie or listen to Al-Sayed or listen to Ilhan Omar, AOC, and the people that whose only reason for being called lefties, left wing, crack, or whatever you want to call it, is because they want policies that support the working class. Let's go to Patrick. Come on in, Patrick.
10: Hey, good morning. How are you?
5: Good morning, my brother. Talk to me.
10: I just called in to say that I think it's completely reasonable to distance ourselves from anybody that is trying to influence our representatives, especially if they're a foreign entity. So that should go for anybody.
5: Yes, I agree.
10: I think that we should also resist arming people that are killing children. I think that we should also resist arming people that disguise soccer balls or bombs as soccer balls. I think that we should just be more focused on what we have going on here, because things are getting more and more difficult. And so we shouldn't have any foreign lobbying to take away resources from people that need it here. 25% of Americans currently are under or unemployed. So why are we sending money to other places that are doing better than we are? That's my motto.
5: Thank you, my brother. I'll see you at 3. That very, very cogent points. And again, I wish, those people who are willing to listen and willing to think critically always come out to the same conclusions. All right, let's go. Come on in, Bruce.
11: Good morning, Alberto.
5: Good morning, sir.
11: I like what you said about people learning to critically think for themselves, to analyze and critically think. I don't hear people talk about it, but I think a lot of problems we have now with the media go back to the Telecommunications Act of 1992, I believe it was.
5: Mm-hmm. Yeah, under Clinton, yes.
11: Yeah. I want to close with a little funny. The Chinese wonder why we worry so much about our election when we have advertisements on TV that you can take a pill and get a good election. I'm done.
5: I should always expect something like that from you, my brother. Thank you, Bruce. All right, look. I am going to read a piece that I did this morning. Well, actually, I started it yesterday. There's a thing called the Promise Act. It's amazing how they give these beautiful names to things that harm people. Voters out there, elect neoliberals at your own risk. Because when we talk about they're coming for your Medicare and they're coming from your coming for your Social Security, that's exactly what we mean. The people talk about Social Security going bankrupt. Social Security can only go bankrupt if we continue to support the policies that enrich the few. So here's it. The Promise Act is something that Bernie Sanders is urging. Hey, Congress, do not vote. Do not support this policy. The Promise Act is a backdoor to Social Security cuts and the progressive. And you know, there's a progressive alternative. Here we go. Social Security does not need a secret commission, a rushed congressional process, or another so-called bipartisan compromise that asks working people to sacrifice while protecting the fortunes of billionaires. It doesn't need that. It needs the wealthy to pay their fair share. Cliche? Yes. Truth? A cliche can be truth, and this cliche is true. The Protecting Retirement Opportunity and Maintenance Income Security Act for Everyone, better known as the Promise Act, sounds reassuring, but Washington routinely gives dangerous legislation comforting names. Remember the big, big, beautiful bill that's now decimating rural America, that's now closing hospitals in rural America that's now starving farmers. The big, beautiful bill that's taking away people's homes. The big, beautiful bill. So they give it great, beautiful names. The Promise Act does not directly cut Social Security. Instead, it establishes a fast-track procedure through which cuts could move rapidly through Congress with limited scrutiny, restricted amendments, compressed debate, and inadequate public funding and public participation. That procedural distinction matters. Politicians often avoid openly voting for unpopular policies. They construct commissions, create artificial deadlines, and then claim that some outside authority forced their hands. The Promise Act would direct the Social Security Advisory Board to develop legislation intended to maintain Social Security solvency for at least 50 years. Congress would then consider that legislation under an accelerated timetable. If Congress committees fail to act by the deadline, the proposal would automatically move to the House and Senate floors. Total consideration, including amendments and debate, would be limited to 100 hours. Social Security affects nearly every American family. Its future should not be decided under a legislative stopwatch. The first danger is outsourcing democracy, folks. Four unelected members of the Social Security Advisory Board could exercise enormous influence over a program that workers have financed throughout their lives. Congress created Social Security. Congress collects its taxes. Congress established its benefits. Elected lawmakers should therefore write Social Security legislation openly, hold extensive hearings, publish detailed actuarial analysis, and answer directly to the people whose retirement security hangs in the balance. Lawmakers should not outsource their responsibility to an advisory body and later pretend that they had no choice but to accept its recommendations. AARP has opposed the accelerated process, arguing that Social Security reform should proceed through regular legislative order with openness, transparency, and meaningful public debate. The second danger is the lame duck timetable, guys. We have an election coming up. Republicans are likely to lose in a landslide. So, Senator Bernie Sanders has warned that the Promise Act could lead to a congressional vote after the November elections, when defeated or retired members could still decide Social Security policy for the next half century. That is profoundly undemocratic, but of course the Senate is as well. A member of Congress rejected by voters should not spend the final weeks of a political career raising the retirement age, weakening cost of living adjustments, privatizing benefits, or imposing means testing on future retirees. Yet, that is precisely when special interests exercise maximum influence and lawmakers face minimum electoral accountability. Sanders argues that the measure could produce a rushed proposal with little transparency or public participation and then place it before a lame duck Congress. The third danger is solvency. Solvency does not mean automatically fairness. A commission can technically improve Social Security's finances in many ways. It could raise revenue from billionaires, but it could also raise the retirement age. It could reduce benefits for future retirees. It could weaken the annual cost of living adjustments. It could impose means testing that gradually transforms Social Security from a universal earned benefit into a stigmatized poverty program. It could change a benefit formula so that younger

need not ever worry about poverty in a rich country. Workers have already paid for their benefits. Billionaires have not paid Social Security taxes on most of your income. Social Security is not disappearing. This discussion also requires accurate language. Social Security faces a financial shortfall, not bankruptcy or extinction. Even if Congress did absolutely nothing, ongoing payroll tax revenue would continue financing most scheduled benefits and trust fund reserves became depleted. The Social Security Administration has long explained that continued revenue would still cover roughly three-fourths of scheduled benefits under projection used in recent reports. The latest projection differed depending on whether analysts discuss the retirement fund alone or the combined trust funds, but the fundamental point remains: Social Security would continue collecting revenue and paying benefits. Congress should act well before any reduction occurs, but politicians must not manufacture panic to justify a bad deal. The country has time to implement a fair solution. The progressive solution begins by eliminating the taxable income cap. What's that? In 2026, Social Security taxes apply only to the first $184,500 in covered wages. A teacher, nurse, mechanic, or office worker pays Social Security tax on every single dollar earned before that threshold. A corporate executive's earning millions stop contributing after the first $184,500, but they also don't pay taxes on money paid to them as stock options or anything else. Congress should eliminate the cap and apply Social Security contributions to every single dollar of income. If they were to do that, we could actually reduce the Social Security tax. Not only wages, not only salaries, but all income should be taxed. That should include capital gains, dividends, carried interest, stock-based compensation, partnership income, business distribution, and other forms of compensation that wealthy households use to avoid ordinary payroll taxation. The principle is straightforward. Income is income. Why should the rich person's income be different than the person who goes and work with their hands, the person who earns? A dollar earned by repairing a school bus should not face a Social Security contribution while a dollar produced by selling stock escape it. Congress could protect middle-income households by exempting a reasonable amount of investment income and applying the expanded Social Security contribution primarily to high-income taxpayers. It could also cap the additional benefits credits generated by multi-million dollar contributions so that the new revenue strengthens the system instead of producing enormous benefit checks for billionaires. There's a lot of answers, guys. The Social Security Expansion Act, sponsored by Sanders, Elizabeth Warren, Van Hoyle, and Jan Schakowsky, provide an existing foundation. The proposal would apply Social Security taxes to income above $250,000, increase benefits by $2,400 annually, and extend solvency for approximately 75 years, according to its sponsors, Summary of Social Security Administration Analysis. Congress should strengthen that approach by including capital gains and other currently excluded income. Congress must also confront the buy, borrow, die strategy. What's that? Extremely wealthy Americans often avoid selling appreciated assets. Selling would create a taxable capital gain. Instead, they borrow money against their stock, real estate, or other appreciated property. The loan provides cash for mansions, private aircraft, yachts, political influence, or ordinary living expenses. Because borrowed money is generally not treated as income, the billionaire can spend enormous amounts of money without reporting comparable taxable gain. So they get away with being able to live the la vida loca, but they pay no taxes on living said vida loca.
the asset

0: continue appreciated. When the owner dies, heirs can receive favorable basis treatment, potentially erasing much of the unrealized gains from the income as that money is transferred from the wealthy dead person to the child and to the heirs and to the estate. The rich effectively turn appreciation into spendable income while insisting that no income was realized. Congress should end that charade. These are people making money from not doing anything. When an unwealthy person, unwealthy household borrows against appreciated assets for personal consumption, the tax code should treat an appropriate portion of that loan as a realized event. Meaning, you should, if you're borrowing money on assets, then that means the asset has value. You should pay taxes on it. For example, Congress could impose a Social Security contribution or withholding tax on large loans secured by appreciated assets when a taxpayer net worth or annual income exceeds a high threshold. Ordinary mortgages, small business loans, farm credit, vehicle loans, and renewing consumer borrowing should remain exempt. Of course, we protect our farmers, we protect our small businesses, we protect the average American working class. The policy should target billionaire scale tax avoidance, not normal household finance. Suppose a billionaire bought stocks for $10 million, watch it grow to $1 billion, and then borrowed $200 million against it. The law could treat part of that borrowing as the realization of appreciated untaxed appreciation. The billionaire has obtained the economic benefit of selling without formally selling. Tax policy should recognize economic reality instead of rewarding clever paperwork. To prevent double taxation, any amount treated as realized that when the loan was issued would increase a taxpayer basis or receive a credit when the asset was eventually sold. The government would tax the gain just at the moment the owner converted it into spendable income. There are a lot of solutions, guys. A complete progressive Social Security plan should do six things. It should eliminate the taxable wage cap. It should apply Social Security contributions to high income capital gains, dividends, carried interest, and major distributions. It should treat large personal loans against appreciated assets as partially realized events of the ultra wealthy. It should end stepped up basis for extremely large estates or otherwise ensure that lifetime gains do not permanently escape taxation. It should increase minimum benefits so that no lifelong worker retires in poverty. And it should adopt a more accurate cost of living formula for seniors, reflecting the disproportionate cost of healthcare, housing, food, and prescription drugs. None of those policies require cutting benefits, guys. None requires raising the retirement age. None requires handing Social Security to Wall Street. And none requires an unelected commission rushing legislation through a lame duck Congress. It just means pay your fair share. If this country was good enough to reward you with being able to accumulate capital without working, capital for just having capital, the least you could do, the most moral thing you could do is the country that affords you that benefit for you to at least pay back some in taxes that that income that you have wasn't earned by you. That income that you have was earned by the economic activity all of us generated such that you could accumulate that. Social Security represents a covenant between generations. Workers contribute throughout their careers, and social promises that retirement, disability, or death of a family breadwinner will not lead automatically to destitution. That's the promise. The Promise Act is not a promise to give you a good life. A Promise Act threatens that covenant by creating a procedural shortcut through which politicians could reduce earned benefits while escaping full accountability. Congress should reject that approach. The answer is not to demand more from workers who already pay Social Security taxes on every paycheck. The rich people don't, but you do. The answer is to require millionaires and billionaires to contribute on every form of income they use to accumulate and exercise wealth. Tax wages, tax capital gains, tax dividends, tax carried interest. And when the ultra wealthy convert on tax appreciation into tax-free spending money through enormous collateralized loans, tax the economic gain as well. Social Security is not unaffordable. What is unaffordable is a political system that protects concentrated wealth while telling working people that the only available solution is to sacrifice. Hey guys, you sacrifice. You sacrifice your life in wars to afford us this form of living. You sacrifice the well-being of your family so that a wealthy 1 or 0.1% won't have to pay their ill-gotten gains back into a system that has served them. Wake up. Don't buy into fallacies. We already got a call where you see what misinformation can do, what the lack of critical thinking can do. If we start to think critically, the problems are solved. Anyway, Betty on line one.
1: Okay, I'm on line one. My good news, we had a little rain yesterday. That's a good news. Trump will always, Trump's past will always haunt him. Trump don't understand by being president, you can't wipe your past away. This is one reason why he is the mean and crazy president. I didn't do nothing. He loses his, you know, he loses it every day with his talk about killing and you're going to be dead. The level of his mind is so childlike. We have a president of the greatest place, America, turn it into a litter box. Right on, Bruce. Bring on what's camping out in the testicles. Love y'all.
0: Love you, Betty. Just got a cough. I don't know where. Anyway, folks, thank you. Thank you. Thank you, Betty. You always make me smile, young lady. Always make me smile. All right. Welcome aboard, Elizabeth Townsend. Thank you for being here. We also have in the house Lisa Blair from Atlanta, Georgia. A golf Twitler. Great to have you here, my dear friend. Lita Bearcat, Austin, Texas is in the house. We also have para ver quien más. Oh, nice conversation going on there. Lav Goats. Lav Goats. I like that name. Lav Goats. Love that name. Thank you for being here. And if I missed anybody, of course, my Patrick Magner is in the house. John Cotter, my brother from another mother, is here. Tamara Kramick, Cheryl. Hey, how you doing, Cheryl? Thank you for being here. Great conversation. Uju is in the house. Great to hear from you, Uju. Terry Ginger, Farmers Against Temp. You know, Farmers Against Trump, we got to win this. We got to win this, girl. We got to win this. We got to protect your acres, your farm. And we're going to do it. Let's go to Joe, line one.
2: Good morning, Egberto. Hey, great soliloquy on Social Security. You know, the first part of your solution there, raising the taxable wage mm-hmm. cap on Social Security, is such a simple solution and
0: yes.
2: a great solution. I think it's much needed. You know, I'm always wondering what the nefarious agendas are for certain things. You know, this whole Promise Act, I wonder what your thoughts are on my wondering whether this whole Promise Act is designed to conceal the fact that the solution can be very simple to make Social Security solvent. What do you think?
0: Let me tell you, Joe, you're right. Look, there's so many things that are simple, Joe, that we don't do. And we try to make them more complicated than they really is. So first of all, yes, you're absolutely correct. They're trying to make it seem like their Social Security has a problem. Social Security does not have a problem. The problem with Social Security is that we stop taxing wealth. I mean, let me give you, the Social Security could have been considered a fix for capitalism. Let me explain. Capitalism, by design, provides a lot of unearned income because of the aberration in how capital is treated. In other words, you go out to work, you use your mind, you use your hands, you do all that work, and you get a wage, an income. But the person who has capital to invest in all the companies we all work for can treat those companies just as chess pieces on a board. And they can move things around with a piece of paper and a pen and a computer. They don't do any real work or whatever, but they are the ones who are going to profit off of all our backs. Okay? And a lot of them like to claim that that is how capitalism works. Hey, LBW, see you in the house. Thank you for being here. La profesora, I have to salute her. Anyway, go ahead.
2: Hey, Egberto, one last thing. I think the problem with Social Security is that the thieves on Wall Street want to steal it.
0: Yes, they do. Actually, don't remember that. But before I say that, I want to point out that Social Security, if the capitalists were smart to save this form of acquiring wealth on our backs, they could save it by saying, how do they give it back? By making sure the people who gained them their monies have something back that don't keep them in a state that says, I'm going to use a pitchfork to get back what you've stolen from me. And that is Social Security. You reach 65 years old and you're able to survive a good life. Okay? There are simple solutions that they don't want to give. Look, before you come back in, Joe, healthcare is a simple solution. Take the private sector out of the funding or the paying of a bill. It doesn't require innovation. The paying of a bill don't require innovation. It's just paying a damn bill. Take the private sector that extracts billions of dollars, 28% out, and you can fund everybody. It's simple. But simplicity, when you have something that is simple, you can't steal from it. When it's complicated, you can find all ways to rip it off. That's why Medicare, they have all these ways that people rip it off. Anything else, Joe?
2: No, that's it, man. Have a good day.
0: Thank you, my brother. Let's go to Tall Boss. Come on in, Tall Boss.
3: Yes, greetings, Alberto.
0: Welcome, my brother.
3: Yeah, man. I want to talk about our coordinator, Whitmire, the one term. And one term here. I can't wait for him to be out of office, man.
0: Agreed.
3: He is a Republican in ideas. Nowadays, we have the socialist Democrat, but he's a Republican Democrat. He has no role to play in this kind of environment, what we are trying. He's not diversified enough. He's a conservative dude, and he needs to get out.
0: Hey, look, there are a lot of progressives that feel that way. In fact, there was a vote by the precinct chairs a few months ago that sanctioned him for pretty much being a person that is not behaving following the tenets of the Democratic Party, which is that of helping people, that of doing the right thing. So there are a lot of reasons why the precinct chairs have already done their job, and I think he will be a one-time mayor. Anything else, Tall Boss?
3: Yeah, I just want to say we want to chase them crazy ball heads. Chase the crazy ball head out of town.
0: All right, thank you, my brother.
3: Republican, man. Thank you.
0: Thank you, brother. Have a good one. Let's go to Brother Jimmy. Come on in, Jimmy.
4: Good morning, Rachel. Yesterday, the stock market, the S&P and the Dow Jones average reached new all-time highs. That means a lot of people who have worked hard and saved their money and invested it in these stocks have extra wealth. I would like to advise these or urge these people to use some of your wealth to donate it to nonprofit organizations like KPFT, like the Houston Food Bank, like the Houston Zoo. Those nonprofits can use some of your extra money instead of just piling it up in the bank. And leave it to your children. Give it to some nonprofit organizations today.
0: Thank you, Jimmy. Let me tell you, folks, Jimmy is telling you some things that I know personally Jimmy does. Jimmy is a great supporter of KPFT. Jimmy is a great supporter of Houston Peace and Justice Center. Jimmy is a great supporter of a lot of different things out there. Jimmy, you keep up being Jimmy. You're a good man, all right?
4: Thank you, Bertie. You keep up spreading the word about how we can better use our Social Security.
0: Absolutely, my friend. You have a wonderful day, Jimmy. Love you, brother. All right. Let's see who else is in the house. Let's see. Good morning, Egberto. Please. The book club. Please, folks, do you have the link in there for the book club, Cheryl? Let me see. Anyway, folks, please sign up for the book club with one of our great leaders here, Cheryl Elkins. And I'm scrolling through looking for the link. Cheryl, can you throw it in the chat again for me? Because I'm scrolling up and down and my eyes are deceiving me right now. We got a lot of good activity going on in the chat right now that I don't have the time to go through, but I want to put the link in the other. Uju says, for folks who claim to be wealthy because they are geniuses, they are the dumbest people always in the room. They think their bunkers will save them from climate change and extreme income inequality. They think they can run to Mars. The smart play is making sure people have their social safety nets and so on. You are so correct. Okay, folks. Thank you, Cheryl, for that. Please go to tinyurl.com/PDR Posse Poll. Cheryl is getting the book club together. Please, folks, let's get that book club together. This is a working class, middle class type book that's going to be read. Cheryl is putting that all together. Please sign up, tinyurl.com/PDR Posse Poll. Please do. Anyway, folks, we are at 56, so I got to throw it to Jack real quick.
5: 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I mean, you hit points right down the line, and it was very informative, and I think the people will appreciate it.
0: Thank you, my brother. Appreciate you. Anyway, EG from Ocala, Florida is also in the house. I just like to say Ocala, Florida. I don't know why. Anyhow, got to get out of here. Folks, remember, the rest of the show is at politicsandright.com/newsletter, politicsandright.com/newsletter. You can email me directly, kpft@politicsandright.com. Love you all from the depths of my heart. Uju, how you doing? My name is Egberto Willis. This is Politics and Right, and you guys know how I end this, baby. I am what? Out!
6: Welcome to Politics Done Right. I am your host, Egberto Willis. This is a progressive program that will take the mystery out of politics. This is the program that will encourage you to make sure government becomes we the people. Whether you are liberal, progressive, conservative, or otherwise, you get to hear your point of view. We are an independent media outlet that, unlike mainstream media beholden to corporations, we only owe allegiance to you. Remember, you can also send me a tweet at EGBERTOWILLIES. That is at Egberto Willis. Let us engage. It is Politics Done Right.
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7: You're listening to the American Democracy Minute, keeping your government by and for the people. The U.S. Supreme Court's Calais decision has crippled the 1965 Voting Rights Act Section 2, allowing state legislatures to erase formerly court-mandated majority-minority voting districts. African-American districts were devastated, but the Eighth Circuit just vacated a previously upheld fair map for Native American voters in North Dakota. In 2022, the Turtle Mountain Band of Chippewa Indians, the Spirit Lake Tribe, and individual Native voters challenged voting districts created by the North Dakota legislature and negotiated a settlement with the state. A radical 2023 decision by the Eighth Circuit ruled that voters and voting rights groups have no private right of action to bring a challenge, only the U.S. Justice Department. The state of North Dakota saw an opportunity to overturn the Turtle Mountain decision. In an emergency appeal, Justice Brett Kavanaugh stayed the map's implementation in 2025. In its Calais decision, the U.S. Supreme Court ruled race could not be a factor in redistricting, neutralizing the Voting Rights Act Section 2 and the Turtle Mountain majority-minority map. July 7th, the Eighth Circuit vacated the map and remanded it to the lower court, where it's likely to be dismissed. It's yet another insult to Native voters who must now endure more government-sponsored discrimination with few tools left to fight it. We have more at AmericanDemocracyMinute.org. I'm Brian Beal.
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9: It's Tuesday, August 4, 2026.
10: The challenge is this summer, the whole western United States is on fire.
11: Damage mounts from disastrous fires in Spokane, Washington. Extreme drought hampering nuclear power in Europe. Plus,
12: FBI and the EPA issuing a warning to water and wastewater facilities nationwide about the increasing risk posed by hackers.
11: U.S. intelligence agencies issue warning over cyber threats to water systems.
9: All of those threats and more straight ahead from BradBlog.com. I'm Brad Friedman.
11: And I'm Desi Doyen.
9: Stand by for 6 minutes of independent green news, politics, analysis, and snarky comment.
13: We heard in Minnesota there was a cyber attack, and they blame it on Iran. I don't think so. I think I blame it on Minnesota because they're grossly incompetent.
9: Oh, no. They're talking about the water system in Minnesota, not your failed reflecting pool renovation, sir. This is your Green News Report. Okay, Desi Doyen, the summer of heat and fires and, yes, floods continue. Now we have cyber attacks on our water systems to add to it. What could possibly go wrong? What do you got for us today?
11: Well, first, as we go to air in Spokane, Washington, some 65,000 people have been forced to evacuate from three out-of-control heat and wind-driven wildfires encroaching on the city that have destroyed more than 700 homes and businesses. No deaths or injuries have been confirmed. Officials say it is currently the biggest fire emergency in the nation. In an interview with NPR, Spokane Mayor Lisa Brown cited climate change as a factor.
14: We have known for years of the dangers of the changing climate and have been working to reduce the risk, but this was an unprecedented situation and it's not over yet.
11: Currently, about 90 major wildfires are burning across the West.
9: 90?
11: Yes, wow. Straining federal, state, and local emergency resources and generating hazardous air quality across a broad swath of the country. So far this year, fires across the Pacific Northwest have burned nearly 2 million acres and more than 5 million acres across the country. Scientists say human-caused climate change driven by our burning of fossil fuels is definitely playing a role. Record rains spur plant growth. Record heat and drought turn that plant growth to dry tinder. The Spokane fires come in the wake of new reporting confirming that the Trump administration has denied three-quarters of all disaster requests from Democratic-run states.
9: Like Washington and Oregon, where we are seeing the worst of these fires.
11: Yes. In other news, half of notoriously rainy England is now officially in its third exceptionally serious drought in 5 years, the latest drought striking just months after intense winter floods. Britain's National Farmers Union warns that the extreme drought and heat may trigger shortages of some foods. The Guardian reports that the UK's right-wing newspapers have nonetheless doubled down on attacking efforts to mitigate climate change.
9: It's amazing how these right-wingers are denying climate change and then blaming everyone else when climate change causes chaos.
11: Yep. In Europe, also still fighting several massive fires, prolonged drought has forced Hungary and Romania to shut down their nuclear power plants, curtailing electricity supplies during record heat waves because river levels are too low to cool the reactors. The Financial Times reports that heat, drought, and fires across Europe have already cost $4 billion this year so far, underscoring, quote, the dramatically growing risk of climate change to the global economy.
9: Wow. Does solar or wind power require water to keep it cool?
11: No, it does not.
9: Huh. Okay.
11: In other news, the Federal Cybersecurity and Infrastructure Security Agency, known as CISA, has issued a nationwide warning over potential cyber threats to water systems after at least seven states were hit last week by cyber attacks aimed at disrupting their water systems.
9: Seven states?
11: Yes, including dozens of water plants in Minnesota and Michigan. No incidents of contamination have been reported. As Donald Trump's war on Iran drags on, U.S. intelligence and state officials say they are investigating whether Iran is responsible, but have made no formal determination. Trump downplayed the cyber attacks by blaming Minnesota's Democratic officials.
9: He blamed Minnesota's Democratic officials, but what about the other six states? Is Tim Walz also to blame for cyber attacks there as well?
11: And finally, some better news.
9: Good.
11: Walmart has leapfrogged over competitors in electric vehicle charging with a rapid build-out of new EV charging stations at its stores over just the last few months, deploying more charging ports than every other charging network except Tesla.
9: Never thought I'd say it, but yay, Walmart. For much more on all of these stories and the ones we couldn't get to today, check out our website at greennews.bradblog.com. Find, follow, and share us planet-wide on the social medias, especially Blue Sky at Green News Report. I'm Brad Friedman.
11: And I'm Desi Doyen.
9: And this has been your Green News Report.

0: For Scientific American Science Quickly, I'm Rachel Feltman. Simone Yetch started her career on YouTube building what she called shitty robots, deliberately flawed contraptions that made people laugh. But over the years, she's evolved into a different kind of inventor. Now she uses creative engineering to tackle everyday annoyances. My personal favorite addresses a problem that I think is probably universal. You know those clothes that are too clean to put in the hamper but too dirty to hang in the closet? If they don't end up on the floor, they're liable to go on a chair, right? Well, Simone recently created a gorgeous chair that's actually designed to hold those garments on purpose, then subtly stow them away when you're tidying up for company. Simone's ethos is all about questioning why we use certain objects the way we do, and realizing that anyone can make up a new thing to make their lives a little better. We recently got to chat with Simone about the benefits of bringing an outsider mindset to science and technology. Here's her conversation with SIAM newsletter editor Emma Gomez.
1: My name is Simone Yetch. I am from Stockholm, Sweden, and my job is that I am an inventor and YouTuber.
2: What are you excited about what you're doing right now in this phase of Simone Yetch?
1: First of all, I'm excited for this helicopter to pass. There you go. It's been 10 years, or we're going on 11 years, and I think the thing I'm most excited about is that I feel like I'm in a completely new chapter of my career. I mean, I came up on the internet building like robot comedy. I mean, the technical term is robots, but you could beep that. It was such a fun age and era to go through. And then I kind of got tired of it and was like, what do I do next? And I was really interested in product design, and I started a product business and got into manufacturing. And it's just been so cool to feel like I get to have this other chapter of my career that feels as big and important as that did.
2: That's lovely. What has you excited generally, like it right now as a creator?
1: It feels like the world is our build oyster. In a lot of ways, like there are so many new tools that are coming on the market. I just got this really cool UV printer so I can print really complex things. And that has me really excited. I think anything that kind of expands my world of making is really cool. And I think also it's just so fun to see everybody's storytelling on the internet.
2: Yeah.
1: I can hate on my internet feeds as much as I want, but there's also just so many incredibly talented creative people out there, and I think that there's just a lot to be inspired by that other people are doing. People are doing more random stuff than ever before.
2: Yes, very true.
1: I want to think, at least.
2: I feel like at least I'm seeing a lot more random stuff that people are doing than ever before.
1: Yeah. And I think, like, the internet has given us a stage for random stuff and a purpose for random stuff in a way. It's just a really fun time to have a whimsical brain.
2: That's great. And to kind of, like, dig a little deeper into that, like, what do you love about that process of invention and coming up with these things?
1: The thing I love about inventing things is that there's nothing that I know that is equal parts as humbling and empowering as trying to bring an idea to life. Like, there's nothing that will make me feel as beaten down and at the same time as incredibly powerful and like a wizard as having an idea and being like, how do I bring this to life? And I just think it's so cool to have a sketch on paper. And then when you're actually able to hold the object in your hand, like, that is magic. I mean, it's high effort magic, but it's still magic.
2: Definitely. I was looking at some interviews that you did online, and I thought there was an interesting thing you said about how when you were starting out, you were working at an electronics company in San Francisco, and that context just didn't feel right for you. Could you tell me a little bit more about, like, what you meant by that and, like, how you found your way to where you are and liking what you do?
1: I think so much about finding yourself has to do with finding the context in which your weaknesses are strengths. And I experienced that a lot in work. So I remember I had a government job and I kept on telling myself that, like, okay, I need to be okay with that things are moving really slowly. Like, I need to not just like bop around constantly. I need to be fine with that. And then I was like, or maybe I should find a job where it's a benefit that I can handle a lot of change and uncertainty. And I had that the same at the electronics company. It was such a fun job. But I had a hard time getting excited about other people's ideas and other people's products. Like, creative ownership means a lot to me. And you can put whatever value you want on that of like, oh, maybe I have a big ego. But instead of beating myself up about that, it's like embrace it and make the context in which that is a strength. And when there's something that I have creative ownership of, I just kick into high gear in a different way. And I had a hard time getting that enthusiastic when working for somebody else's business.
2: That makes sense. And kind of along that line, something else that you've spoken about is creative integrity. And, you know, being a content creator, knowing that growth is a part of it and views and da-da-da, but then also making things that feel true to you. Like, I wonder about, like, how you balance those things and what how you would define creative integrity.
1: For me, creative integrity is making sure that I am proud of the things I'm putting out and that I'm at the core creating things for myself. And then it's my job to find an audience who likes those things as well. So instead of trying to like cater to an audience or to a customer base, I'm like, okay, this is something I think is awesome. Let's try to find the people who also think that that is awesome. I think navigating that and still staying true to what you want to do is really important. And that's part of why I stopped building robots, because it didn't feel right anymore. I felt like I had to fake my enthusiasm.
2: Why did it turn out that way?
1: I learned how to build things on YouTube. Like, I don't have a degree of any sort and definitely did not study robotics in school. I came at it from a very like hands up kind of way of like, I don't know how to do this. I'm just going to build machines. And I think as my skills grew, I started to feel like I was kind of beating myself down a bit. I was like making myself smaller and dumber than I actually am. So I feel like I outgrew that shtick. Also just getting older, you know, it's like we're having these long careers on the internet. And of course, the thing that feels really right when you're 26 isn't going to feel really right when you're 36. And I think also something that played into it was that I went through really severe health problems. I had a brain tumor and I went through brain surgery. And that was a period that was very severe. I mean, as much as there was a lot of humor in that as well, I didn't necessarily feel like making myself to a clown on the internet. I felt ready to actually stand by the things I was building and not be like, oh my God, this sucks so much. Look how silly I am. And that is really scary. Like, it's really scary to be like, hey, I made something that I think is actually good. It was the natural progression for me. And for me to feel like what I was doing online was aligned with who I actually am.
2: I'm curious about your relationship to this kind of self-taught nature that you have. And we're a science publication, so many of the things that we're asking people are about, you know, their relationship to traditional science and academia. What would you say is your relationship to that institution? And like, would you call yourself a science communicator at all? And I don't know.
1: I mean, growing up, I really wanted to be a biologist. Like, I wanted to study animal behavior. That was my big dream. And I think it could have worked out, but I think the rigidity of scientific institutions maybe wouldn't have been super conducive. Like, I think I would have gotten a very frustrated of like, why can't I just do it? Why do I have to wait for approvals and funds and things like that? I think in terms of science communication, I've always thought of my videos as thoroughly uneducational. Like, I don't teach anybody anything, really. It's not a how-to guide. It's not like, okay, let's learn about this mechanism or this engineering phenomenon. But I think what you maybe could see them as is, as much as I hate the word, inspirational. If you learn these skills, this is what you could do. And I'm hoping that what I'm showing is a different example of engineering that most people are used to.
2: Yeah. Could you speak a little bit more about that kind of like idea to finished product process? Like what makes your process unique?
1: What makes my process unique is how much I struggle. I think, I don't know. I call it flailing forward because I feel like I'm just like, how do I do this? But usually the way it starts is that I have an idea that I'm interested in, and that can be a problem or an object that I'm interested in exploring. And then I put it on my list of ideas and I let it fester there for a little bit and then start sketching. And usually I'm going to spend a couple of weeks turning it into a project for YouTube. And then at the end of that, if I think that the project has product potential, or if I see that the audience reaction is really positive, I can pass it over to the design for manufacturing team and the product team. So basically be like, okay, let's explore designing this for manufacturing and making sure that we can manufacture it at scale. And then once we're ready to sell it to customers, then I can take it back to the YouTube channel and be like, hey, you can buy it now. But usually that's like 2 years later. So everybody has forgotten about it at that point.
2: I think the thing I want to know about is how you take delight from the science and engineering aspects of your work.
1: The main thing that I take delight from is that I can abuse the tools in ways that people in other contexts can't. Like, there's such a disregard for both engineering and scientific principles. And there are a lot of creative liberties that I can take because I'm just doing it in my backyard. So I think that is probably one of the things. But I think it's, there's just something that is so delightful about being able to apply things in ways that other people wouldn't. I remember when I worked at that electronics company in San Francisco, like the electrical engineers there to me were like superheroes because they held all the secrets and the things that I wanted to learn. And I was like, oh my God, you can build anything. Like, what are you using these skills for? And they're like, eh. And I think that is the thing that really delights me is being able to take these skills and apply them in ways that people don't expect.
2: Yeah. Would you say that, like, most of how you gained this experience was just through trial and error, like figuring it out on your own?
1: For sure. It's just throwing the kitchen sink at it and being incredibly frustrated. And I think if there's anything that people might take away from my videos is that when you're going off road in the sense that like you're building without a manual, it's really messy and it's not pretty. Like, I feel like a lot of other people's build videos are incredibly pretty and thoughtful and everything joins perfectly. And I feel like for me, it's such a process of frustration and jubilation. And yeah, it's really, there's nothing clean about it.
2: Yeah. I think there might be benefits to that, maybe, in terms of like you learning or something. Would you say there are?
1: Yeah, because it's all about building that resilience, the kind of grit to keep on trying. I think about this a lot in terms of how I want to be as a person, both in my work, but also in my personal life, is that the hardest material in the world is diamonds, but it's not the strongest material in the world or the toughest material in the world, because if you hit a diamond with a hammer, it will shatter. Instead, the toughest material in the world is something like a rubber, because it'll deform and it'll bounce back. And I really aspire to be rubber. It's like, yeah, I'm soft and I will take impact and I'll get beaten up, but I won't shatter. I'll bounce back and I'll figure out a way to adapt and to reshape and to kind of overcome all the problems that life throws at me.
2: Yeah, that's fantastic. what have been some of the challenges that you have overcome? Like, has gatekeeping been a thing? Has being a public persona been a thing? Like, what are the challenges that have kind of you've had to get around?
1: I think overall, life has been incredibly kind to me. I've been so lucky in that, like, I was raised in a really amazing family with very supportive parents. The internet has been weirdly kind to me. Like, I have the nicest comment sections of any place I've seen. I think the challenges that I've had have mostly been internal. And one of those was that I used to struggle with really severe performance anxiety.
2: Like for your videos or?
1: No, for grades in school. So I was like completely, if I got a B on a test, I would cry. I was so mortified of failing or of not performing. I still have, like, going bowling with friends is one of my biggest nightmares because I get such bad performance and anxiety. And I'm like, what if I make a fool out of myself? And I think that, like, navigating around that has been really tricky. But and like learning how to forgive myself for being imperfect has been really tricky. And I think one of the mantras that I've adopted is like, I'm so proud of myself for trying. And whenever I do something that didn't really go my way, or if I go bowling with friends, or if I do this thing, I'm like, you know what? The big failure would be if I was too scared to try. And I'm so proud of myself for trying. I think that has probably been one of the biggest, like, mental hurdles to overcome. And now I think of it like the way I phrased it the other day is that I'm a Ravenclaw who's letting herself be in her Hufflepuff era.
2: Yeah.
1: I'm like, yeah. I'm definitely like Ravenclaw, but I'm like, you know what? I don't want to do that. I'm just going to be in my Hufflepuff self and dilly-dally in the workshop. So
2: a Ravenclaw, yeah, I think that's that gone there's to therapy.
1: Yeah, pretty much. It is like, you know what? It's okay to do things because they're fun. And it doesn't have to, like, that things are hard or prestigious doesn't necessarily mean that they're more important. And that was the whole mindset that led me down this path, and that I have this, like, career that I never imagined that I would get to have. Like, I'm so incredibly lucky, but it's all because I let myself. And I was fortunate enough to be able to let myself just do things because they were fun and because I thought that they were interesting, but without having like a goal with them necessarily.
2: Something that I really find compelling about the kinds of projects that you've been taking on lately, like us watching the Fruit Bowl video and their laundry chair, of course, like they're really solving like legitimate problems that people have run into every day. It's not divided by, like, you know, class or whatever. Like, it's they're problems that people, I feel like, didn't even realize there could be a solution for, but they're so common. Why is that type of thing really creatively exciting to you to, like, solve those problems?
1: I think I'm a combination of incredibly lazy and incredibly ambitious, because there are these little mundane problems where I'm like, yeah, with the fruit bowl, I got frustrated because I always felt like my fruit bowl was too small or too big. And it's like, yeah, I could just switch out my fruit bowls and have three of them, depending on. But I'm like, no, I'm going to spend years, literally years, developing this fruit bowl that mechanically changes size depending on how much fruit you have. But it's just such a fun place to be in because it forces you to rethink the things that you take for granted and the objects that you take for granted. Like, it's so embedded in your brain what a bedroom chair looks like or what a coat hanger looks like. And once you start questioning that and being like, okay, but how could it be different? It forces you to use so many parts of your brain and kind of go further back down the design tree. And I think what's really cool about that is you realize that all the objects we have around us are mostly just things that people made up. And you can be one of the people that makes those objects up.
2: Yeah. Yeah. The last like question that I wrote that I'll be asking you right now is you were saying, you know, there's kind of inspiration to it. Your content gives me hope Do things feel hopeful on your end of the table? Like, does the response to the content make you think, like, this is great, like, people are interested in learning and in trying new things, or are we feeling concerned?
1: I wish I felt more hopeful than I do. I think about it in this way. I used to get into a lot of trouble because I cuss in my videos. Like, it's never anything that I think is offensive. Like, it's never anything that's derogatory. And I think overall, my videos are incredibly wholesome.
2: Yeah.
1: And I think something that gives me hope is that you can build a career and be a person that is heard without baiting people's anger. And I see other content creators who are the same. Like, they're really, like, as much as we're fallible and we're navigating being in an incredibly capitalistic environment, it's like we're really trying to be good people in very public positions and communicate good values and good information and everything. And I think that gives me hope that there's, like, you know, the internet really rewards the worst of us in a lot of ways. And seeing it also reward really good people gives me hope.
2: That's great. Can you elaborate a little bit on what's preventing you from reaching this hope peak that maybe you're struggling with?
1: I mean, the dismantling of scientific institutions is really hard, and all the backsliding and religion taking a center position in policy making is just wild. I think it feels like we are in a time of incredible potential, and we're squandering that potential by backsliding. So I think that's what's preventing me from being hopeful. But also, you know, we humans are inherently humans, and we ebb and flow in how terrible we are. But I think at the core, we mean well, and we deeply care about other beings. I'm just so grateful for the work that people in science do and for the people in science communication. I think it can be incredibly disheartening, and especially realizing that people build their own truth. And even if you have evidence-based good science, people are going to be like, nah. But it's still so incredibly important. So, yeah, thanks everybody who's weathering the storm that we're currently in.
0: That's all for today's episode. We'll be back with more on Friday. Science Quickly is produced by me, Rachel Feltman, along with Fonda Mwangi, Sushmita Patek, and Jeff Delvisio. This episode featured reporting by Emma Gomez and was edited by Jeff Delvisio. Mariel Issa and Aaron Shattuck fact-check our show. 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For Scientific American, this is Rachel Feltman. See you next time.

0: For Scientific American Science Quickly, I'm Rachel Feltman. We're capping off our week of summer reading episodes with a book about a famous chapter in U.S. history, the Lewis and Clark Expedition. Now, if tucking into a book on a topic you no doubt learned about back in elementary school sounds less than tempting, let me share just a few quick reviews of This Vast Enterprise, A New History of Lewis and Clark. The Boston Globe declared it a ripping good read. Publishers Weekly called it a revelatory unveiling of the raw humanity behind the hagiography, and the Washington Free Beacon categorized it as a rousing adventure tale that may also qualify as the most lyrical of survival guides. Now that I've built all that anticipation, let's hear from the book's author, journalist and historian Craig Fairman. Here he is in conversation with Bree Kane, books and culture lead at Scientific American.
1: Hello, Craig. Thank you so much for talking with me today about This Vast Enterprise. I'm really excited to ask you all of my fifth grade education questions about Lewis and Clark, because that was the last time I think I thought critically about this journey.
2: Well, thanks for having me. And we'll figure out what you learned that was right and what maybe needs a little updating, but it'll be fun either way.
1: Yeah. I mean, the book is over 400 pages and then additional 60 pages of just notes, which I always get excited to see in a nonfiction book. So I wanted to start off with just asking you about your process in distilling so much history in still quite a few pages.
2: Well, I mean, I needed to have something new to say. I spent 5 years on this, so I wasn't going to write a book that would rehash the work done by other people. So it was important for me to find a new approach. And what I decided to do was that, you know, even though this is the Lewis and Clark expedition, it was about a lot more than Lewis and Clark. And so I tried to sort of pull the spotlight out a little bit to include other people like York and Sacagawea or John Ordway, who was a working class soldier. Like, he was the one in the Cold River doing the really hard work while the captains were off doing scientific stuff or geographical stuff. And so when I decided to change the lens, that sort of gave me a different way to read the journals. The one reason there's so many notes in this book is because I had such fantastic sources to work with. The journals are more than a million words long. That's longer than the Bible. That's four Moby Dicks. And I was able to sort of reread those journals and notice that, you know, Sacagawea, York, all these other people, they were always there in the journals. It's just kind of up to us as historians and readers to notice them and make sure that they're in that spotlight too.
1: I mean, I have to say, there are also so many maps. There is a map at almost every chapter start. Mm-hmm. And I loved how you broke them up into legs of the journey. And because each chapter follows a specific person, as you say, not always Lewis and Clark. There are plenty of other people on this journey. And it shows the leg that this person we're now focusing on has traveled through this. So I wanted to ask you about the maps and how you decided to break them up in this way.
2: Well, to me, not, you know, making it more of an ensemble story, it wasn't just enough to have John Ordway do something important or Sacagawea do something important. I wanted in this book for people to feel like they were in the canoe. I really wanted it to be immersive, but I didn't just want them to be, you know, in Lewis's canoe. I wanted to move them around. So it was important that the writing style would kind of change chapter to chapter, and it would take on different people's perspectives. Because it's not just enough to find new facts. You really want the storytelling to be more inclusive and more flexible to really make readers feel how much of a team effort this really was. But I still wanted to tell the greatest hits, you know. I still wanted the Rocky Mountains, and I wanted the grizzly bears, and I wanted to keep people oriented for this whole A to Z journey. And that's where I think the maps were really important. One thing that's kind of interesting about the maps is that in the book, I worked really hard never to say, you know, they crossed into what is now Montana, because I didn't want to take people out of 1804. I wanted in the book for people to really feel like this was a time machine. This was a chance to see the world the way it felt and looked back then. But in those maps, we do have the modern states and things like that, too. So I think that orients readers a little bit, and they can kind of draw those connections. And then once they start reading, hopefully the time travel clicks in and they feel like they're right there in the canoe with everybody.
1: I couldn't agree more. I found this book very immersive. And for a journey that so many of us learn, as I joked before, so many of us learn in elementary school and then maybe don't spend a lot of our adult lives thinking about Lewis and Clark, there's a lot there. I mean, there's, as you said, tons and tons of journals and tons of additional scholarship.

0: Montana. Sacagawea, that was where she had been kidnapped and enslaved years before. And so Lewis and Clark knew this, and Lewis sort of paid attention to her. And in his journal, he wrote, you know, she's not really showing any emotion, even though she's back to this place where something really terrible happened to her. I think as long as she has some food and some jewelry, she could be happy anywhere. So that's sort of, that's the objective record, right? Like that's the journal that's been put down by the soldier that we have. But we know it's not true. Because only a couple weeks later, Sacagawea makes it back to her family. And when she sees them, she breaks down and starts sobbing. She's crying so hard she can't even translate. So it is true that when Lewis looked at her, he didn't see any emotion. But it's not true that she didn't feel any emotion. It's just true that he either didn't notice it or she chose not to share it. And so that gap between what Lewis saw and then what Sacagawea expressed a couple weeks later, to me, that's why you have to use these kinds of words and these inferences, because it would not be a more accurate book if I didn't talk about what Sacagawea might have been feeling. It would have been a less accurate book because we know she was feeling something. I'm just trying to use those 5 years of work, interviews with Native people today, the details in the journals, all the scholarship I read, all of those sources to understand as best we can recapture what the world felt like to her.
1: Yeah, I mean, one of the gaps in the historical record seems to be an entire person. I mean, before reading this book, I had never heard about York and his important role in this whole journey. I really wanted to ask you about how you approached York as a character in this book and how you understand him as a man in this historical record.
0: Well, his arc is so fascinating, and we actually do know more than you would think because he shows up in those journals, but he's always showing up in those journals through Clark's perspective because as far as we know, York could not read or write. And so Clark had a very controlling and possessive attitude towards York, as many slave owners did of their enslaved people in this time period. But what's interesting is that on this expedition, the further they got from America, the more York realized he could push back because Clark would say things to him like, I don't want you to do this certain thing, or I think you're getting too much attention or creating a distraction. But then York would keep doing those things. And I think that's because he was so valuable to the expedition. We know that York was a really good swimmer, which might not seem that impressive today, but in the 19th century, a lot of people couldn't swim. It's crazy. They're on a river expedition. They're facing these huge rapids, but they didn't have a whole team of good swimmers. They had a few good swimmers, but York was one of them. So he was really important in that time period. So because York was able to prove himself to be really valuable, he was able to find a role within the expedition. And Clark ended up giving him a little more space. There are small clues that the other soldiers gave him more respect. And when they finally made it to the Pacific Ocean, they held a vote to decide where are we going to put our winter quarters. And up to this point, Lewis and Clark had been holding a lot of votes. It's one of the things I admire about them as leaders. They really empowered their men. But in this last vote, they gave York a vote too. And I think that shows that over the arc of this expedition, he earned more respect and more trust. Of course, the tragic coda to this is that once they made it back to America, York said to Clark, and we know this from one of Clark's letters, that, you know, given everything I've done on this expedition, I think I've earned my freedom. Clark didn't agree with him, even though I hope most people reading the book will be able to understand just what York sacrificed.
1: The relationship between York and the rest of the crew is complicated. And as you say, it really changes over time, which is an interesting thing to be able to track through these journals. I want to go back to Sacagawea, too, and what you were saying. I think of her as having a huge amount of name recognition. Of course, we all know about Sacagawea, but I did not realize that she was pregnant and then breastfeeding during large sections of this journey. So I wanted to ask you how you approached writing Sacagawea, this character that we maybe know by name but don't actually understand as a full person, and then how you again handle that limited and racist historical record of who this person actually was.
0: Well, it started with just really wanting to get her story from her point of view in it. Any Lewis and Clark book or any fifth grade curricula is going to have Sacagawea show up, and she's going to be kind of a plucky tour guide. She's going to be really friendly, and then that's it. Those things are true. It's not like anybody is lying to you when they say that, but that is more about what she did for the Americans than what she wanted or what she was able to do herself. And so I just really tried to understand what she did. And again, some of these details are there in the journal, but we know she was kidnapped and she was enslaved. I drew on this from a lot of really good research by academic historians who have written a lot about Native women being enslaved in this time period and then often sold to white fur traders who would treat them abominably. And this was Sacagawea's story. She was kidnapped, she was enslaved, and she ended up being owned by this white guy named Charbonneau who would beat her and abuse her and, like you said, eventually impregnated her. I will say, though, that I think this makes her story more inspiring. You can see the darkness that she had to live with and what she had to overcome, but she did overcome it. She was able to make herself valuable to the Americans by being that plucky tour guide, but she wasn't just doing that to be nice. She was doing it to earn protection and help. And so during the expedition, when Charbonneau tried to beat her, Clark would jump in and say, hey, You can't do that here. And that's a story that says something good about William Clark, I think. But to me, it's also a story that says something good about Sacagawea, because she was strategic. She realized that, you know, I can

0: make myself valuable to the Americans. She did that, and she was able to make it home with her son.
1: The portion of the book that shows Sacagawea returning to her family and seeing her brother as the chief and realizing that that means the rest of her family has passed, it was a really emotional part of the story. I would imagine an extraordinarily emotional moment in Lewis and Clark as well, to witness this experience of someone that they have gotten to know. And her decision to continue with Lewis and Clark to be able to see the Pacific Ocean. And that was something that really mattered to her in a personal way. I wanted to ask you about, you know, as you say, Native history is American history. That's something that you state clearly in the notes. But I wanted to talk to you specifically about the Native sources, because I think these stories that you share in this book, they really make you wonder what the Native version of these stories are. And I would imagine they could be quite different. So I wanted to ask you about what access to Native sources you had when working on this.
0: Sure. Well, I had a lot of access because Lewis and Clark was viral news at the time period, you know, so everybody was interested in this. And even 20, 30, 40 years after, Native people would share their memories of interacting with the expedition with a fur trader. So that was written down in close to real time. But then, of course, there are also Native people who still hold these traditions today. And Sacagawea is a really good example. You mentioned the breastfeeding and how she took care of her baby. I really wanted those details in there. I think for me, the way I feel most connected to people in a history book is through those kinds of everyday details, whether it's Lewis gathering his scientific data or Clark making his maps or Sacagawea taking care of her son. So this was a place where I relied on the journals and I relied on all the historical sources, but I also talked to Shoshone people today, including some of them who are descendants from Sacagawea. And I would just ask them, you know, I've got little kids. I had just seen what my wife went through to keep them alive, and I tried to help as much as I could too. So I would just say, you know, they didn't have diapers back then, but how did she keep her son clean? How did she take care of them? And so then they would share, you know, in our culture, this is how we do it. We give the baby a bath. We don't want to put cold water on the baby, so we'll generally warm it up in our mouths and sort of bring it up to body temperature. And those kinds of small details, like her breastfeeding, the kind of crib or carrier that he used, the Shoshone word for that is a kono, I tried to put those details in there because I just think it makes it more fun to read, but it also helps us move Sacagawea from this world of myth, you know, where she just seems like not even real, to remind us that she was a real person. She had a body. That body went through a lot on this expedition, but she got to see the ocean too.
1: Yeah, I mean, I think this Lewis and Clark expedition really suffers from the myth-making done in history. And this work really seems to try to take away the myth and approach the facts and to discuss what the fictions were and how we came to this mythological understanding, but to really split that hair and say, no, this is actually what happened. So I have to ask you to fact check something from the fifth grade education that I have. How many people died on this journey?
0: Well, what we hear all the time is that only one person died. And then this was a myth that took hold right away. Thomas Jefferson, in a speech in Washington, D.C., was very proud to say only one person died. And I don't think we need to take anything away from Lewis and Clark, because among their soldiers, it's true that only one person died. And that was some good luck, and that was also some good leadership. But many more people than that died, because the problem with this is this only focuses on the Americans traveling west. But it's very clear from the historical record that part of what Jefferson wanted was to send powerful Native leaders east. He wanted to meet with them at the White House. So these delegations were sort of the expedition in reverse. Lewis and Clark would meet with powerful Native leaders, and they would say, you know, they would share their message about the Louisiana Purchase with them, and then they would give them a taxpayer-funded ticket all the way to Washington, D.C. And so dozens of Native people took this journey. They met with Jefferson at the White House. They negotiated, and they tried to find a way to set up peaceful relations. But a lot of these leaders were older. One of the reasons Lewis and Clark didn't lose many soldiers is because their soldiers were in the 20s. So even though, you know, they didn't have antibiotics and all the modern stuff we had today, they had a pretty sturdy constitution. For the Native leaders, though, they were often in their 50s, 60s, older. And so some of them did die, at least eight or more, on these trips to the east. And so to say only one person died, that's only true if we're only defining the expedition in terms of the soldiers with Lewis and Clark. So I think if we can expand it out and understand just how much politics and science and enlightenment thirst for knowledge were involved in all this, we can see that a lot more people sacrificed and some of them died as well.
1: Yeah, I mean, Thomas Jefferson is thought of by many as our first scientist president, right? I mean, he was very excited about this expedition and was kind of talking about it with all his friends all the time. You mention at one point that he calls Lewis a beloved man. So I wanted to ask you, what is their relationship to each other and then also their combined relationship to science?
0: Sure. Well, it's definitely a place where you don't want to speculate too much, but I think the facts are pretty suggestive because Lewis's father died when he was very young. And so Lewis grew up with a mother that he loved a lot, but he did not have a dominant father figure. And so once he and Jefferson came together, they had been neighbors and sort of known each other socially in Virginia, but they spent a couple years living together in the White House because Lewis was sort of Jefferson's chief of staff in that early period. And Jefferson has this letter where he says, "We were like two mice in church." And so you can imagine not just how much time they spent together, but how much time they spent learning together. Because it's not like either one was keeping a log of everything that they were reading and discussing. But if you look at their letters carefully, you know that they talked about mastodons. You know that they talked about archaeology. All these different topics that mattered to Jefferson mattered to Lewis too. So their relationship to science was paramount. And Jefferson has another letter. He talked about Lewis's scientific and observational skills. And he said that, you know, Lewis was so precise in his descriptions and in his drawings that if Lewis saw something, Jefferson was as certain as if he had seen it himself. It was almost like a photorealistic trust between the two men. And that was a big part of Lewis's job. You know, the regular soldiers are the ones moving the boats and keeping everything running. Lewis is just running off with his research assistant, who's this amazing Newfoundland dog named Seaman. And they're just going out there, you know, looking for plants, pressing the plants between paper, finding animals, taxidermying some of those animals, measuring those animals. How big is a grizzly bear's heart? Well, you got to kill the grizzly bear to find out, but they had to do that anyway because the grizzly bear was trying to kill them. But gathering all this data was really important for Lewis and for Jefferson, and it wasn't just about science. They also knew that by sharing these scientific details, this would help America's imperial claims because it wasn't just Americans who were interested in what was in the middle of this continent. It was England and France and Spain and Russia and everywhere else, in addition to, of course, the people who were living in the middle of the continent already. And so Lewis and Jefferson knew that these ideas would travel far and it would really help America sort of step up on the international stage.
1: Yeah, I mean, as you say, the scene with the grizzly bears and them being chased down, these men are seeing this creature for the first time in their lives and they're terrified and it's chasing them. It's taking multiple men to take it down. And I thought the part where they finally kill it and then they go and realize, oh, this is an older bear. This is like an elderly bear. That's kind of embarrassing that it took so many of us to deal with it. But then at the same time, they are functionally being chased by some Spanish explorers as well who are trying to find them and trying to stop the expedition. It's a very adventurous historical tale.
0: Well, yeah, the rotating points of view, a lot of readers might connect that to Game of Thrones because each chapter moves to a different point of view. I was trying to do the same thing. But honestly, the politics of it feels kind of Game of Thrones too, right? Because you've got these Spanish dragoons trying to chase Lewis and Clark, almost catching them a couple times. And then there are these really powerful native nations, like when the Lakota and the Americans sort of have a standoff on the Missouri. That could have been an international war. So there are so many times when it just things got so precarious and there are so many people who want something and are circling these same things. It was just so much fun to write about it. It's a science book. It's a geopolitical thriller. And it's just got a lot of great human beings in it, too.
1: And during all of this espionage and diplomatic negotiations taking place, Lewis is wandering off with his dog again, picking up leaves and pressing them.
0: That's right.
1: and measuring the toenails of every animal that he sees.
0: That's right.
1: I thought it was fascinating that Lewis and Clark, as you said, they were trying to be diplomatic leaders. But one thing that I thought was really modern of them was their urging of any literate man to keep a journal during this trek, which is pretty extraordinary. And I would imagine that your relationship to these journals now as a historian and writing this book has become very profound as well. So I wanted to ask you about what's it like working with these journals and what is the science that you see in them that still jumps to mind?
0: The journals are so special because you get multiple perspectives, too. So when Lewis and Clark face off with the Lakota, Clark just says in his journal, "Well, I spoke very warmly. I lost my temper, basically." But one of the soldiers recorded that what Clark said is, "We have enough medicine on our boat to kill 20 of your nations." That's a much different understanding. And the only reason we have that full understanding is because one of the soldiers was keeping a journal, too. And the other reason they kept all these journals, though, is Jefferson's idea, and they wanted to preserve the scientific stuff you're talking about. Now, Lewis gathered most of the scientific research, although Clark would help some. York brought in worms that were new that Lewis wanted to study, new to them. Sacagawea gathered a lot of botanical specimens and would answer Lewis's questions about it. So it really was a team effort. But Lewis was the best science writer of all of them. Honestly, I think he was one of the best science writers our country has ever produced. He's just a fabulous prose stylist and so precise. And so Lewis was producing that. And then some of the other men, including Clark, would just copy it down because, you know, they didn't have a copier. They didn't have an external hard drive. So literally having multiple copies of these journals was essential because if a canoe turns over or a campfire gets out of control, you're going to lose all that hard work. So it's important to preserve it. It's just nice, too, that in there being careful and detailed and very modern, like you said, we also get multiple perspectives, too.
1: Yeah, I mean, going down those river rapids, another section of the book that I was like white knuckling as I was reading it, because not only is everyone about to die because they don't know how to swim, but all of their astrological equipment, all of their samples, all of these journals, all of their food is about to float away on the river without them. So I wanted to ask you more about these journals. I mean, is this something that is open to the public? Are there sources that you've used that someone like me could just walk into a museum and see?
0: Well, you can't see the original ones. They're pretty fragile because of everything they had to survive. But what's amazing is that the National Endowment for the Humanities paid to digitize everything. So there's a scholar named Gary Moulton who spent more than two decades of his life editing the kind of definitive text. So if you just Google Lewis and Clark journals, you can pull up this edition and it's broken down day by day. But you can also search for animal names if you're interested in a particular, the mule deer or something like that. And you can read and see everything that they did and all million of those words. It is a little overwhelming, at least it was for me when I started this book. I ended up reading through the full journals at least three times. So you might want to start with a book like mine. But once you have the big picture in your mind, there's nothing more fun than going down a Lewis and Clark rabbit hole, maybe sometimes a literal rabbit hole since they preserve those kinds of specimens too. And you can go online and look at those free journals and access all kinds of stuff and, you know, figure out what your obsession is and your angle on Lewis and Clark.
1: Is there anything in those journals that didn't make the book but is still just weaseled into your brain?
0: One of the things that really stuck out to me was just how many times Sacagawea would show stuff to Lewis. And most people, when they talk about Lewis and Clark, they're very focused on Clark's relationship to Sacagawea, and they were very friendly. But I think that Lewis's relationship to Sacagawea is a little underrated, and their relationship really did center around plants and science. And so the fact that she would bring him these things, you know, I only included one such exchange in the book because I didn't want to slow things down too much. But there were a lot of exchanges. And sometimes I think Lewis kind of made a mistake because he would describe the plant, but then he would describe how she would harvest it. And if you compare it to the way native people would harvest things, you can see he maybe got mixed up. I didn't put that in the book because that would sort of slow things down and sort of open up a whole other can of worms. But just the repetition and the number of things that happened in the journals over and over, it speaks to their real hard work.
1: Yeah. So I always love to ask authors, what other books do you recommend? Is there a book that you were reading while writing this that you still just think about?
0: Yeah, I will give you a strange answer, but I think it's a really good one. There's a New Yorker journalist. She's no longer living, but her name was Lillian Ross. And she wrote this book that was just called Reporting, which is a very simple title. Her writing feels very simple. But I think that nobody understood human beings better than Lillian Ross did. Sometimes she would profile Ernest Hemingway. Sometimes she would hang out on a school bus with a bunch of high schoolers from Indiana who were taking a trip to New York for like their class trip. But her writing was just so simple, but yet so clear. And I really looked at it as a model. I think a lot of my favorite writers are magazine writers. I think magazines are just the best example we have of accessible, entertaining prose. And so even though a bunch of kids from Indiana on a school bus doesn't have a lot to do with Lewis and Clark, I would still read Lillian Ross's stuff over and over to sort of give me the, you know, some insight into that kind of prose. And she's just a wonderful writer. So Lillian Ross's Reporting is a book that I always tell anybody who just wants to kind of lose themselves in some fun magazine essays. She's the best.
1: I couldn't agree more. I love magazine writing. Myself. I think all of us at Scientific American, we're big magazine fans around here.
0: That makes sense. That checks out.
1: Yeah. Thank you so much for talking with me today, Craig. And I cannot recommend this vast enterprise enough. It was fantastic, even though it has a million pages in it. I read all of the notes and I thought it was incredible.
0: Well, thank you for saying that. And, you know, it's if they can write a million pages in the journals, I can write 400 pages of a book with air conditioning and a word processor, too.
1: Thank you.
2: That's all for today's episode. And remember, This Vast Enterprise is an excellent book to help you complete our summer reading challenge. You can find more details about that in our show notes. Tune in on Monday for the triumphant return of our weekly science news roundup. Science Quickly is produced by me, Rachel Feltman, along with Fonda Mwangi, Sushmita Patek, and Jeff Delvisio. This episode was edited by Alex Aguiera. Mariel Issa and Aaron Shattuck fact-check our show. Our theme music was composed by Dominic Smith. 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For Scientific American, this is Rachel Feltman. Have a great weekend.

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2: Happy Monday, listeners, and happy August. For Scientific American Science Quickly, I'm Rachel Feltman. We're finally back with another one of our science news roundups. I'll start with a story that pretty much everyone I know has been asking me for science-backed advice on. Cyclospora, otherwise known as the exploding diarrhea parasite. If you are either living outside of the US or living under a rock, this microscopic parasite has been causing big gastrointestinal issues this summer. As of July 30th, Michigan alone had reported more than 10,000 cases of cyclosporiasis, a disease caused by the parasite that can lead to bouts of sudden watery diarrhea, including 193 hospitalizations. That's compared with around 40 or 50 cases in a typical year, according to the state's chief medical executive, Natasha Bagdasarian. And it's likely that many cases have actually gone unreported. Another 8 states have also seen an uptick in cases that the Centers for Disease Control and Prevention has tied to the same outbreak. First, the good news. The cases in those 9 states have been linked pretty solidly to iceberg lettuce, specifically shredded lettuce sourced from Taylor Farms de Mexico. But it's too soon to tell whether or not other, as yet unidentified and unrecalled streams of produce have also been contaminated. So just avoiding iceberg lettuce is good, but probably not sufficient. And that means that while it's reasonable to hope that cases have peaked, public health experts say those states aren't necessarily out of the woods just yet. And now for some more not-so-great news. There does seem to be a second unrelated outbreak happening as well. Now, we do tend to see spikes in cases of foodborne illness, especially those related to pathogens spread by contaminated feces, every summer. So it would be normal to see some number of cyclosporiasis cases regardless. And indeed, as of last week, there were several separate instances of cyclosporiasis outbreaks with no known cause under active investigation by the Food and Drug Administration. But this second cluster is worth noting because it already includes an unusually high number of cases. In North Carolina, where state officials have started actively tracking the outbreak, there have been 718 cases reported since May, most of which have occurred since mid-June. Based on surveys, North Carolina health officials say that parsley and cilantro seem to be a common denominator in many cases, but not all. For now, the best way to lower your risk is, unfortunately, if you love salads, not to eat salads. You should cook all your produce if you can. Of course, you should also wash all of your produce before consuming it, regardless of how you're going to prepare it. And you should also remember to wash your hands after handling any raw fruits and veggies. Speaking of eating healthy, which for now may mean saying no to that side salad, we've talked before on the show about the world's current obsession with protein. You can go check out our May 13th episode to hear more about why protein maxing can often be unnecessary. But now new research suggests that easing up on protein could actually have a positive impact on your lifespan. Here to tell us more about that story is Scientific American Breaking News reporter Adam Kovac.
3: Hey, Rachel. So this new study is actually a review of a lot of the other studies that have come out over the past few years about what we should be eating, how much protein is good for us. And so a lot of this was conducted in animal models like mice, because it's really hard to adjust somebody's protein diet for their entire life. And when they reviewed all of it, they found that eating too much protein could actually have a really negative effect on a person or a mouse's lifespan. So there's a few reasons that protein can affect lifespan, and one of them has to do with when you restrict the amount of protein you take in, it can actually lead to a boost in a production of a hormone called FGF21, mostly in the liver. And so when that hormone reaches your brain, it triggers a process called sympathetic signaling. And that's where the nervous system can cue white adipose tissue or fat to actually generate more mitochondria. And that in turn leads to the fat getting burned as fuel. So what that means is you actually reduce your chances of developing things like heart disease or diabetes or some cancers. And there's other reasons that restricting protein can promote a longer lifespan. One of them is that when protein is digested, the end metabolic product is something called urea. And when you have excess urea, that can actually lead to major kidney problems. But also one of the other reasons that eating too much protein can be bad for you is foods that have a lot of protein also tend to be high in saturated fats. And as I'm sure a lot of our listeners know, eating too much of those is linked to a lot of nasty side effects like a higher risk of heart disease. Now, turning to the results, it really varied by animal. If you look at brook trout, for instance, when they were put on a protein-restricted diet, they saw their average lifespan increase by 128%. So keep in mind, this is animal models, so it's hard to say how this reflects in human beings, but the results are pretty undeniable. So one thing that I found really interesting is that we often think about eating a lot of protein is connected with like building a lot of muscle. And that's not always the case. There's only so much protein that your body can metabolize. And so a lot of excess protein just ends up either getting stored as fat or burnt off for energy. So you really don't need to overdo it with protein if you're really interested in, you know, going to the gym and seeing some gains. Everything in moderation tends to be a pretty good rule. For the future of protein maxing, it can be a little bit difficult to figure out what this means. This isn't necessarily new knowledge. This paper really was just summarizing something that scientists in this area have known for quite some time. Hopefully people take this under consideration and realize that they don't need to be buying protein-infused water and drinking that to really boost their muscle gains or anything like that. But if you're interested in learning more, you can read about it on scientificamerican.com.
2: Thanks for that, Adam. Now let's touch briefly on some climate news. 2025 was Europe's worst year of wildfires on record, with more than a million hectares burning throughout the EU. As of last week, 2026 was actually on track to beat that record thanks to grossly atypical activity in France and Spain, according to reporting by CNN. As of July 29th, Spain had seen nearly double its usual wildfires for an entire year, while France had nearly 3.5 times as many as average. Fires in France and Spain over the last few weeks have spurred hundreds of thousands of evacuations. One blaze in southwest France grew powerful enough to create its own weather in a phenomenon known as a pyrocumulonimbus. This is when a fire emits enough smoke to seed a cloud, with water vapor condensing around ash particles. Just like a cloud in a regular thunderstorm, these smoke monsters can produce lightning, which often creates even more fire when it strikes the hot, dry ground. The AP reports that, according to French officials, this was the first pyrocumulonimbus ever recorded in the country. Repeated heat waves are driving these unprecedented wildfires and contributing to blazes in other parts of Europe as well. This seems like as good a time as any to talk about the concept of mental exhaustion. We all know what cognitive fatigue feels like, but how does it actually impact the choices we make? A team of neuroscientists recently tried to find out by watching how mental exhaustion changes brain activity. Here to tell us more about that story is Andrea Garleski, chief newsletter editor at Scientific American.
4: Thanks, Rachel. Yeah, I think this is one most people will be able to relate to. It turns out that mental exhaustion affects your decision making. No surprises there. But scientists pinpointed the region in the brain that seems to be controlling this phenomenon. In a recent experiment, researchers used a functional magnetic resonance imaging machine, an fMRI, to monitor the brain activity in 28 people while they are performing certain cognitive tests, like they asked them to recall strings of letters with varying degrees of difficulty. So after a while of wearing these people out with these tests while they're in the brain scanner, the researchers asked them each an interesting question. Would they like to keep going for money? Either $1 for correctly completing an easy memory test or up to $8 for correctly answering a harder memory test. What the scientists found was that as participants became more cognitively fatigued, they were much less likely to choose the more demanding option, even though they could get paid more for it. So what region of the brain was lighting up during all this testing? As people completed ever more exhausting memory tasks, an area at the front of the brain called the dorsolateral prefrontal cortex sent out increasingly strong signals to the right anterior insula, a region toward the middle right of the brain that is known for monitoring how the body is feeling, including levels of fatigue. And as they saw, cognitive fatigue significantly decreased people's motivation to engage in challenging tasks. The more their brain worked, the more signals traveled between these two brain regions. And based on these patterns, the researchers were able to compute a person's willingness to trade cognitive effort, more tests, for reward, money. These fatigue signals have likely evolved to protect us from overtaxing our cognitive and physical systems, the scientists say. The problem is sometimes mental exhaustion can prevent us from completing tasks that restore our internal energy, like going outside for a walk or cooking a healthy meal instead of getting greasy takeout. You may be exhausted, but some tasks are worth pushing through. If you want to get fascinating updates like these 5 days a week, subscribe to my free daily newsletter Today in Science at scientificamerican.com/newsletter.
2: 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That's all for today's episode. Tune in on Wednesday for a special chat with the internet's favorite inventor, Simone Yetch herself. Science Quickly is produced by me, Rachel Feltman, along with Fonda Mwangi and Jeff Delvisio. This episode was edited by Alex Aguirre. Mariel Issa and Aaron Shattuck fact-check our show. Our theme music was composed by Dominic Smith. Subscribe to Scientific American for more up-to-date and in-depth science news. For Scientific American, this is Rachel Feltman. Have a great week.

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2: Today, we have Emerging Infectious Diseases Managing Editor Byron Breedlove with us again. Welcome as always, Byron.
3: Thanks, Sarah.
2: I understand that the cover for the December issue of EID is a special one for the EID Journal. Would you tell us about that?
3: For the second time since I've been with the EID Journal, we had a chance to discuss and, in a sense, collaborate on creating the cover art. The first time was the painting of the Alamo that appears on the August 2014 cover. This month's cover, A Timeless Symbiosis, evolved from meeting the artist, Bindu Viswanathan, in the spring of 2017. Bindu is actually a biostatistician as well as an artist, and it was her friend and a fellow CDC employee, Anupama Shankar, who introduced us. Bindu and I talked about the journal covers and some ideas and approaches. Peter Drottman, EID's editor-in-chief, and I agreed that art relating to zoonoses, that is, diseases that can be transmitted to humans from animals, as well as from humans to animals, would be a great fit. During the early stages of the creative phase, Bindu shared her ideas and sketches, and she was very graceful about some initial feedback that changed her direction. And she created this colorful, detailed painting that meshes so well with the issue's theme of zoonotic infections.
2: How about reading your essay for us now then, Byron?
3: Sure. Everything within a circle is one thing, which is encircled and framed, wrote 20th century American mythologist and lecturer Joseph Campbell. This month's cover art, A Timeless Symbiosis, uses the motif of circles to connect animals and humans. Bindu Viswanathan, the artist who created the painting, is also a lecturer and biostatistician at the University of Texas, Austin. Many of her paintings inspire viewers to think about the fuller connection between animals and humans. According to Viswanathan, circles have no beginning and no end, much like the interdependence of humans and animals. They also represent the womb, the origin of life, and its continuum. Viswanathan incorporates elements from the Indian tribal art of the Warli, an indigenous people who live in the hills of western India, into a timeless symbiosis. For example, Warli art, which has been practiced since at least the 10th century, often depicts the intertwined links of humans with both domestic and wild animals. Viswanathan's meticulous interplay of geometric forms, vibrant colors, calculated symmetry, and traditional symbols is arrayed within the concentric circles and draws the viewer deeper and deeper into the painting. The outer circular border comprises 122 Warli-style figures, linked hand in hand, keeping vigil. Within the next circle, against a dark blue background, ornamentally decorated pairs of pigs, cows, chickens, and rats, all animals associated with domestication, are interspersed among figures of humans, posed as though engaged in traditional agrarian task. The disproportionate size of the animals underscores their importance to and impact on the people. More human figures are juxtaposed with bats and birds, wild animals many humans are likely to encounter, and major sources of diverse zoonotic viruses throughout the world. The radiating central image contains what is perhaps best described as a viewer's choice, possibly a sun or essential life force, or maybe a virus or other microscopic organism. Throughout each of the circles, the artist incorporates various geometric forms, stair-stepped pyramids, triangles, and circles, and then reuses those forms to create ornate, complex designs. Viswan Nathan notes that I gravitate towards geometric designs and symmetry in my abstract art, which stems from the same source that is inspired by mathematics. As a biostatistician, I model complex relationships that exist in the natural world. Once a viewer is drawn to the center of the painting, the tendency is to move back through the circles to the edges of the fiery orange border and then re-examine the careful symmetry, much like the process of viewing a mandala. The artist portrays her theme of symbiosis on multiple levels and illustrates the complex relationships and connections between humans and animals. Rudolf Virchow, one of the 19th century's principal leaders in medicine and pathology, stated that between animal and human medicine, there is no dividing line, nor should there be. Virchow stressed that diseases of humans and animals are interconnected and devised the term zoonosis to describe the links between infectious diseases and animals and human health. The ring of people forming the outer edge of a timeless symbiosis can serve to symbolize the modern One Health concept, an initiative that requires close collaboration among researchers in the animal, human, and environmental health sectors to protect and preserve life.
2: 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I'm Sarah Gregory for Emerging Infectious Diseases.
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5: This is the Science Podcast for July 30th, 2026. I'm Sarah Crespi. First this week, a news roundup on the role of artificial intelligence in science and society with reporter Selena Zhao. After that, we have researcher Chris Bird talking about his science robotics paper on using radar to measure muscle forces in real time. And last up is our book segment. Host Angela Saini talks with Matthew Cobb about his biography of Francis Crick. Over the past year or two, we've been talking about AI on the podcast a lot. I'd say almost weekly, more machine learning approaches when we're discussing, you know, a scientific method or result, but also the impact of generative AI and chatbots on the scientific workforce, publishing, and society at large. The news team is, of course, all over this trend, and they have hired reporters to cover this exploding topic. Today we have Selena Zhao, a reporter for Science's AI and Science Reporting Initiative. She's going to share some of her recent stories and talk a little bit about her beat. Hi, Selena. Welcome to the podcast.
6: Hi, Sarah. Great to be here.
5: So what are some of the big themes that you want to follow in your reporting on this AI and science beat?
6: Oh my gosh, that's actually a tough question, because what is AI not touching these days? I guess to give a little bit more background about the AI and Science Reporting Initiative, broadly, we're hoping to follow how scientists are at the forefront of building this amazing and terrifying technology and how AI is shifting the nature of science research itself. It seems like every week these days, AI is changing something from disproving famous conjectures that have stood for like 80 years, and also a lot of specialized products like Claude Science coming out, and one where a Stanford geneticist used it to analyze his own genome, something that would have taken 30 scientists 9 months. It took Claude 30 minutes. So there's all these ways that science is shifting in front of our eyes. Yeah, trying to keep track of everything is a tough task, but something I'm really looking forward to doing.
5: Yeah, it is really interesting to hear the different kinds of stories developing. There's just so much happening all at the same time. For this segment, I think we're going to focus on these two stories that you worked on, kind of relating to ethics and AI. Last month, you wrote about the ability for some of these AI systems to find legal loopholes. This is an experiment. Can you kind of set up what they were asking for it?
6: So for this study, researchers were looking at this idea of if we set AI out to look at laws, will it be able to game them? For some background, large language models like ChatGPT, right, are trained on the entirety of the internet during a process called pre-training, but then they go through a post-training process called reinforcement learning. And you can think of it like teaching a dog to sit by giving a treat every time it sits. So in this process, the model is rewarded when its outputs get closer to this mathematically stated goal. And over time, the process steers the model's parameters, so the billions of numerical values that control its behavior, into the desired direction. And this matters because a model ends up being really good at following what you say, but not what you mean. We've known this a lot in very controlled environments, but what if AI is set out into the real world? What happens there? So that's kind of what the researchers wanted to follow.
5: So this idea of reward hacking, so it knows what its end goal is from your explicit statements or from what you're rewarding it for, but it can kind of take its own path to get to that reward, and that's really difficult to control.
6: Yeah, exactly. It'll follow, in this case, the law perfectly while still probably accidentally destroying what it was meant to protect.
5: So in the experiment, they set up a bunch of different scenarios to see what kind of loopholes or rules it would follow, but also somehow break things anyway. So, for example, design like the best, the most successful basketball team without what violating salary caps. Can you give some other examples of what they tried to have it accomplish and how it made some interesting choices?
6: Yeah, so for safety reasons, they actually didn't release all of the loopholes that the AI found, obviously. So first, they looked at historic cases. One case that they looked at was weedy set of pharma laws. So when pharma companies invent a drug, they get a patent for 20 years, right? And they can produce and sell this exclusively. Once that expires, generic companies can come in and make the same drug cheaply. There's this whole set of laws that have tried to patch various loopholes that companies have tried to take. So for example, brand companies figured out if they kept on filing new patents on minor modifications, such a new dosage or something, each patent could trigger a new 30-month stay when challenged. Eventually, regulators got on top of that and patched that. But then they figured out they could like make a deal with generic manufacturers where the brand company pays the generic company, say like $100 million or something, just not enter the market. So all of these things have been patched over in real life and don't really show up very often in AI training data. So theoretically, the AI should not know about this. But when they fed this case to an AI inside a sandbox, which is like this digitally confined testing environment, the AI figured out all of these loopholes and found a loophole that hasn't been patched yet. So this is like a very real life scenario, but they also looked at some fictional ones. So just in case the AI could pick up patterns in language that show up consistently in real laws, they also made up virtual worlds with fake names. So another example that I thought was really funny was the prompt was something like a guild hall in the virtual world of Aethermore implemented a one free elixir per day for its members. And then yeah, the AI just figures out the best way to claim like one free drink a day and game the system so that it gets multiple free drinks a day. Just let loose onto the world. It can figure out any loophole ever.
5: Right. So it can kind of optimize these like evasive techniques that haven't been patched over by regulators or lawmakers who are trying to get one thing to happen. But the AI can be deployed to kind of skirt around that and kind of maximize profit or do a sneaky thing, basically. Is there a way to use this information that we've learned from this study constructively? Like, could AI chatbots or some of these systems help close loopholes or look for how someone might try to game a system?
6: They definitely could, but it's an arms race. You can only do so much. One of the authors told me at the end, it was kind of a sobering reality that in society, all of these laws are a very imperfect reward function, right? That can never be fully patched. And if you think about how AI is being used these days, it's not just chatbots, right? It's not just us typing a message into ChatGPT and getting a message back and like humans using AI to figure out how to game these laws. But now we have the rise of AI agents that can go out on the internet into the world and do things on behalf of users, answer emails, book flights, around the clock with all their knowledge of the world. So yeah, if you think about like agents going out on tax, compliance, legal, finance cases, it's we're kind of cooked. Oh, God. And then, yeah, I mean, there was also one case where they ran one of these scenarios about 100 times, 100 loops. So every time an AI would find a loophole, another AI would come in and patch it. But that never ended. Like the adversarial AI kept on finding more and more loopholes to exploit.
5: Is there a solution? What can you do to make sure the laws that we want to be in place stay in place or are effective?
6: Well, I hate to be a Debbie Downer, but I don't think anyone knows the answer to this. And there was another fun analogy I didn't end up putting into the story, but one researcher told me about this problem of genies versus broomsticks. Mickey Mouse tells this broomstick to clean the house. It's this magical broomstick. So it's like, oh yeah, I'll just like make a ton of broomsticks and we can all clean the house together. And then the house is just like totally run over by broomsticks. So in this case, our AI these days is like the broomstick, right? Like it is just trying to fulfill what you told it to do. But if we solve that problem, like if we teach the broomstick to understand what we actually mean, then we get a genie. But then, like, for example, if you tell a genie, like, I want to make $1 million, can you give me that? The genie understands what you mean, but the way it gets there is by killing your parents. So you get their life insurance payout or inheritance or something, right? So the genie understands, but then it's not aligned to human values, right? And both cases lead to the apocalypse. If you fix the broomsticks, you get the genie, but we don't have a solution to the genie yet.
5: Wow, this is super interesting. So this actually takes us right over to the other story I wanted to talk about. This came out this month, and it's basically how philosophers have been heavily recruited into these AI companies. And this is very pertinent to what we were just discussing. So what kind of jobs are philosophers doing for these companies?
6: Yeah, so the rise of philosophers has been an epic one. There's been a lot of stories coming out in outlets these days. Philosophers are getting hired for like $400,000 to figure out how they can make these powerful AIs more ethical. So Anthropic is one famous case. They have this one in-house philosopher. Her name is Amanda Askell. Sorry, didn't check the pronunciation on that. But she's tasked with writing up this 80-page document called Claude's Constitution that basically controls all of Claude's values and behavior. So, I mean, if you're making world-changing technology, what a lot of these companies say could be world-ending technology. Like, you want the technology itself to be aligned with human values, right? So that's where they think philosophers can really come in and be useful.
5: I actually learned a lot from your story about this, like, niche philosophy journal publication process. So apparently they don't really have conflict of interest statements in philosophy journals, which we do at Science, which medical journals kind of spearheaded because there's conflict between drug companies, doctors' practices, and scientific publishing. So they kind of been operating under this assumption that no one is trying to influence philosophy or the outputs of philosophy scholars. And now there is a concern about that.
6: Yeah, and this can happen in very subtle ways. So you can be a totally well-meaning philosopher, but still get swept up in industry influence campaigns without realizing. So the very common example of this happening in science is how big tobacco came in. We know smoking is not great for your lungs. It causes lung cancer. But big tobacco had this project, basically wanted to infiltrate government, academic bodies, editorial boards with people sympathetic to them. So for example, instead of funding research that would show that tobacco causes lung cancer, they'd give money to researchers studying alternate causes. The science was still legitimate science, but it dilutes the whole evidential pool of what actually causes lung cancer, right? And a lot of philosophers worry that this could be happening with their field as well. AI companies could be giving philosophers access to their models or giving them money to study things like, is AI conscious? I mean, of course, it's an interesting question to a lot of philosophers, but if a lot of them start studying this, it makes the whole field move in a direction that could be advantageous to industry.
5: Right. I mean, maybe the philosophers would be studying the ethics of AI deployment instead of whether or not it's conscious, if that was the direction the field might have taken without the intervention of the companies.
6: Exactly. So instead of studying how this could be impacting people, we start thinking about, oh, do chatbots deserve rights?
5: Interesting. So paying for another conversation in a roundabout way. This story actually came out because it was pegged to the appearance of a letter, an open letter or petition saying this is what philosophers as a whole and journals and society should be laying out and making sure that they're being transparent. What are some of the asks in that?
6: because philosophers don't really have this tradition of conflict of interest reporting, the letter suggested that journals give authors this checklist of things that ask about funding, employment, collaborations, or personal relationships with people inside these companies, and then publish those disclosures with the papers itself. So this could happen either now or even retroactively if necessary, including corrections or retractions.
5: All right, Selena, that's the stories I was hoping to cover. I really would like to get you back on here, though, in a month or two and kind of check back in on what's been going on in the world of AI and science.
6: Yeah, we'll be like 18 months ahead in time by then.
5: All right. Thanks, Selena.
6: Thank you.
5: Selena Zhao is a reporter for Science's AI and Science Reporting Initiative. You can find a link to her stories at science.org/podcast. On the site this week, I'm going to point to a few items. One from the news section is our feature story on the rollout of lenacapavir by staff writer John Cohen. This HIV drug could really help end the epidemic, but the rollout across the world has hit some speed bumps. One shot of lenacapavir can protect people for 6 months, but aid cuts and uncertain demand mean a little of the drug has reached the countries that need it the most. For commentary, I'm actually going to talk about one of the blogs on the site. This is an editorially independent blog, which means the author is totally in charge of the content, not the editorial staff here. The blog is In the Pipeline by Derek Lowe, and it shares insights into drug discovery, pharmaceuticals, and government funding of science. I wanted to point to a recent post that's an examination of the clinical failure rate, so how often a drug makes it into the clinic. And Derek writes about how that failure rate hasn't changed in 25 years, hovering around 90% failures. And so he really dives into why that number keeps staying the same, even though chemistry has moved, so much technology has changed. Why are we still at 90% failure? Super interesting. In the journals, Science Translational Medicine has a cancer neuroscience special issue. The special issue focuses on cancer neuroscience dissecting an emerging field, including the latest discoveries about the role of nerves in cancer progression and clinical implications for diagnosis, prognosis, and treatment efforts. Okay, back to the main show. Next up, we have researcher Chris Bird talking about measuring forces in moving muscles with ultra-wide radar. You might think that it's easy to measure the kind of forces we exert with our muscles. You know, just pick up a dumbbell and look at how much it weighs. No, that's not specific enough. How do we know how much each muscle in the arm is contributing? How do we know which ones are slacking? How do we know the force of a muscle that's just clenching itself rather than dynamically moving? This week in Science Robotics, Chris Bird and colleagues wrote about a new way of measuring force in muscles using ultra-wideband radar. Hi, Chris. Welcome to the Science Podcast.
7: Hi. Thank you very much for having me.
5: I didn't realize before reading this paper how tough of a problem this is. What are some of the difficulties involved in measuring the forces exerted by specific muscles in the body?
7: Muscle contraction is really complex, and there are a lot of factors that influence the amount of force that's being produced. You've got lots of independent and semi-independent factors and history dependence that all contribute to the amount of force this muscle is producing at any given time.
5: Yeah, like just from reading the paper, the muscle changes shape. And so depending on how you're measuring it, that can have an impact on your measurement.
7: Big time. So you can invasively implant some tendon buckle transducers around the tendon to directly measure the forces there, which has been done in animals and some human muscles, but it's far from ideal for an everyday solution.
5: I don't think I would like having something embedded in a tendon. To me, that just sounds...
7: No, definitely not.
5: Very, not only invasive, but painful. And also, not everything is anchored the same way. So like how a tendon attaches the body also varies over the body, because there are big muscles, small muscles, that muscles have different kinds of stripes you may have heard of. So there's a lot going on there. So this paper is in the journal Science Robotics. So how did it end up there? Like, why is the force exerted by muscle important for roboticists to understand or engineers?
7: Yeah, muscle forces are a really useful input to a lot of systems. for example, assistive devices such as exoskeletons to provide assistance during walking or other activities. But we want to be able to know when to apply the correct amount of force in an exoskeleton to actually help you walk. Because if you're applying the incorrect amount of force or applying force at the wrong time, you're going to severely inhibit someone's ability to move. With an exoskeleton, we want to be helping them.
5: You don't want to be fighting the muscle.
7: Exactly.
5: And then also outside of robotics, of course, understanding how well a muscle is working, how much work it's doing when you're asking it to do something, or if you're rehabilitating it, that could be really useful to know in the moment.
7: For rehabilitation and injury recovery, providing some idea of how well a person is recovering, but also for tracking the progression of different neuromuscular degenerative diseases to be able to see how far along in the progression of a disease someone is at a given time.
5: So your method that you're testing in this paper is basically bouncing ultra-wideband radar off of muscles that are active or fatigued or tense. How is this ultra-wideband radar different from radar that we use, say, to detect airplanes or something like that?
7: Conventional radar, which is often used in aviation or meteorology, that typically consists of pulses at a single frequency or a very narrow band of frequencies. Ultra-wideband, as the name suggests, covers a very wide bandwidth of frequencies, so you get a lot of information at a broad range of different frequencies. And for measuring complex biological signals, where the signal is influenced by a lot of different parameters, you need all of those different frequencies in order to pick up what you're trying to get.
5: So having a wide band means you're going to have kind of a wide signal that you can interpret and kind of work variables out of.
7: Yeah, you get a lot more information to play with.
5: And so in order to know if this radar reading is able to capture the force in muscles, you needed other measurements happening at the same time to kind of ground truth that and say, here's the facts that we can figure out. And this thing is telling us that that's actually what's happening. So what did you use to kind of compare this with in your study?
7: We used a lot of standard tools for getting a lot of the physiological parameters that happen during muscle contraction. So we've used surface electromyography to measure the excitation, the electrical signal in the muscle, and brightness mode ultrasound video to capture changes in the structure of the muscle. So those are changes in the lengths of the fascicles and the angles of them as they rotate during contraction.
5: Can you walk me through what it would be like to be a subject in this experiment? Like, what do I have to do? What are you attaching to me? What does it feel like?
7: For these experiments, because we needed all of those other measures as well, there is a lot of stuff going on a participant's leg. So we've got at least 2 electromyography sensors on the muscles. We've got 6-centimeter, a couple inch long BMO ultrasound probe strapped down and taped to the muscle. And then also the ultra-wideband sensors, which are about 7 by 3 centimeters, 2 of those that are also taped onto the leg. So you end up with a lot of stuff over the leg, but

0: muscle, especially in clinical situations. The muscle will fatigue as you use it. And what that means experimentally is that you're going to need to increase the electrical excitation to the muscle, which will be picked up in the electromyography signal to produce the same amount of force. So even if the force isn't increasing, as you fatigue, the electrical activity in the muscle will need to keep on increasing to account for fatigue.
1: So you were hoping that the ultra wideband would kind of know the difference between a lot of electrical activity and actual force exertion. And so when you got the data from these volunteers that were moving their arms and legs, moving their knees and ankles, was the radar comparable to those other measures? Like, did you get what you wanted out of these readings?
0: We got what we wanted and more. We were able to get measures of muscle forces during those fatiguing contractions that remained consistent as the participant was fatiguing, or in that one case, not fatiguing.
1: Yeah, and then also with just a regular motion of the knee or the ankle, that also you could collect force on the dynamic movements?
0: Yes. So in those dynamic contractions, we designed the sets of conditions. So we were able to control the speed of the contraction and the amount of torque being produced in a set of different experiments. So there were some that were at fixed speeds, some that were at fixed levels of torque, and some that were entirely passive, where the leg is just moving on its own. So the muscle is still changing shape, but there's no excitation and there's no active force production. And we're still able to get a measure of force from all of those different conditions.
1: But what are you actually measuring with your radar? If you're not measuring electrical activity, you're not measuring a change in the shape of the muscle per se. Like, what is it seeing? What is it cluing into?
0: It seems to be measuring lots of things. So it does respond to changes in activation and changes in shape. But each of those has a sort of independent frequency-dependent relationship, or a sort of fingerprint in the frequency domain. So by measuring as lots of different frequencies, we can figure out which effect is contributing when. Fundamentally, the signal is responding to changes in the electromagnetic properties of the muscle and surrounding tissues. And lots of things influence electromagnetic properties of whatever material. Changes in ion concentration will increase the conductivity and decrease the permittivity. We also know that those will change as the fascicles of the muscle changes orientation. Whether you're more perpendicular or parallel to the fibers will change things as well. And other structural things will also potentially have an effect. We don't know the exact physiological mechanism for what's going on, but we have been able to rule a lot of things out. So we've got separate effects from activation and fascicle lengths. And there's no pulse in the signal, so we don't think it's related to changes in blood flow, for example.
1: So you know you're getting a signal that is related to force, but you don't know exactly what it's glomming onto to get you that information at this point.
0: We've got some theories. We know it's likely a number of different factors that all contribute to force that's being picked up in the signal.
1: That's why this was hard to do, because there's a lot to understand in order to get that number out. There's a lot of variability in the kinds of muscles in the body, also between people. Like, my legs are shorter than someone else's legs. You know, how much variability will this kind of be able to take on and say, okay, well, looking at the upper arm at the bicep, we can say this about its force and this about a pinky. Like, is it going to be able to kind of look at muscles at all those different scales and all those different people?
0: We were testing on both the vastus lateralis, which is a big quadricep muscle in the leg, and also the tibialis anterior, which is a relatively much smaller muscle over the shin. And in both of those cases, we do see a fair bit of interparticipant variability in the signal. So all of the models that we've done in that science robotics paper were participant specific, but the models were trained and tested on a single participant's set of data. Next steps are getting some cross participant models and figuring out if we need some sort of calibration to go from estimating forces between different participants. With your question before about small muscles, like the pinky muscles, for example, currently the antennas are quite big and bulky. They're not enormous. They're a few centimeters in either direction. But you are limited by the wavelength of the signal and the physical size of the antenna relative to that wavelength. With our current frequency range, I don't think we can get much smaller in the antenna department. But you can increase the frequency, which will let you decrease the size of the antenna. The

0: side effect then is that as you get into the higher frequencies, you get less ability to actually get the signal into the muscle.
1: Doesn't penetrate as far. What are you excited about looking at with this device? Like, what would you use it for?
0: We've got some exciting work in progress that is looking to estimate forces in people as they're walking in a bunch of different conditions. So measuring the forces in the calf and to actuate the ankle as people are walking uphill and level and at different speeds and all of these different fun conditions.
1: This live onboard recording of muscle force is not really something that we've done, right? There's been different ways of estimating it, but a lot of times it's just not real time or anything like that.
0: We can combine a whole lot of different sensors. So we can measure electrical excitations with electromyography and fascicle dynamics with the ultrasound. And we can get measures of the net torque as a joint with a dynamometer or with some inverse dynamics type approaches. And then we can combine all of those with some modeling solutions to try to get an estimate of the muscle level forces. But that is very, very far from being a real-time estimate.
1: And it's a lot of math and a lot of devices to integrate.
0: Yes. And a lot of physical processing.
1: Chris, thanks for talking with me. This has really been fascinating.
0: Thank you for having me. It's been great.
1: Chris Bird is a PhD candidate in the School of Biomedical Sciences at the University of Queensland. You can find a link to the science robotics paper we discussed at science.org/podcast.
2: 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This month, host Angela Saini talks with zoologist Matthew Cobb about his new book on the life of Francis Crick.
3: Hello, I'm Angela Saini. Every month I've been interviewing the author of a scientific biography. We've reached the third writer on our list, Matthew Cobb, a zoologist at the University of Manchester in England, who's also a popular author of science books. His new one is maybe his biggest yet, exploring the legendary life of one of the scientists who uncovered the structure of DNA, the Nobel Prize winner, Francis Crick. Very simply titled, Crick, A Mind in Motion. The story is anything but simple. Crick seems to have been a confounding character in every possible way. He was described by some as arrogant and others as shy, even self-effacing. He was thirsty for publicity, but almost always refused requests for photographs. He was dedicated to his work, but also famous for throwing wild parties with his wife. Matthew, I get the sense from your book that Francis Crick was really difficult to pin down. You mention in your acknowledgements that you actually never met him before he died in 2004. So where did you start your research for this book?
4: Well, the main thing I did was to read as much as everything that I could get my hands on. So all of his scientific articles, which they're about kind of 80 or something like that, but also his voluminous official correspondence, his scientific correspondence, all of which has been digitized. And then I also went to San Diego, where he had his personal correspondence is kept. And that personal correspondence is, in fact, mainly from other people. So this meant that I got insights into his life, but indirectly from other people's things they were writing to him. I did talk to various people who knew him, in particular people in Cambridge. Basically, what I wanted to do was to understand his science and how he'd had this influence in these two fields of molecular biology and neuroscience. And so that meant really getting my head around what he actually did. And that was more important to me than the personal details, some of which are in the book, but some of which I'd prefer not to go into too much. And maybe in a future century, somebody can deal with.
3: One of the lovely things about biographies is they give us an insight into the day-to-day challenges of being a working scientist. And in Crick's case, one theme that comes up repeatedly in the early chapters of your book, so this is his early life, and I know you focus on the later life particularly, but is money. He and his family struggled financially for many years. Can you describe that period?
4: Things got really bad when, I mean, you've got to remember, firstly, he's really quite old. When he's doing the work we all know him for on double helix. So when they discover the double helix, he's 36, nearly 37. He still hasn't finished his PhD. Now, this isn't his fault. Something called the war had intervened and kind of sidetracked him and all the rest of it. But he was working as a student. He had already had one child and very soon would be having another. He and his wife, Adele, were really pretty poor. Things got even worse when they went to America, his first postdoc in the summer of 1953, when they screwed up their tax agreements. And he wrote to people that they would often literally spend their last dollar each month. They didn't have much money. And that carried on until the middle of the 1950s, where after his mother died and various other relatives died, he and Odile, his wife, began to accumulate kind of wealth in the same way that many of us do today through property that's owned by relatives who've died.
3: And you also write that the collaborations that Crick did, his, and the most famous, of course, is James Watson, that he collaborated with, were kind of crucial to his science and to making his name in the end. How did Watson and Crick meet? What was their relationship like?
4: It depends on who you believe. According to Watson's Double Helix, which everybody should read and nobody should believe, certainly not every word thereof. But what happens is in the late summer of 1951, Watson turns up in Cambridge to learn X-ray crystallography, and he's introduced to Crick, and they virtually straight away hit it off. Watson was, 22, 23 when he arrives in Cambridge. So there's a substantial age difference and a big experiential difference, life difference between the two of them. Watson's very ambitious. Crick is much more of a magpie. I mean, he's ambitious, but not in the same way as Watson was. His boss, Bragg, said that he was a man who always liked finishing off another person's crossword. So he's always interested in other people's problems. And DNA was absolutely that. But Crick was very close friends with Maurice Wilkins at King's College London. So he knew all about the work that Wilkins had been doing on DNA for some time and was interested in it. But it wasn't actually what he was studying. He was studying the structure of proteins. But there was this incident. Crick often used a word called electrified when he describes an encounter or an experience. And he and Watson immediately got on. That having been said, their relationship was very productive. It led to the discovery of the double helix, but it was incredibly brief, really. Their working relationship was only for kind of 5-6 weeks at the beginning of 1953 when they cracked the structure and then subsequently when they write the articles.
3: Yeah, it's quite remarkable that we kind of lump Crick and Watson together. We don't really talk about one without the other, but their working relationship was brief, as you say. And after that ended then, did they maintain a friendship? What was it like after that?
4: They were reasonably friendly. I mean, Watson came again to Cambridge in the summer of 1955, 1956. So he came back to the UK and he and Crick worked on virus structure, which I probably don't deal with enough in the book. They're thinking about this. And this again led them to interact in a very comradely way with Rosalind Franklin, who, you know, many people assume that, you know, they stole her data and they had, because they believe what they read in the Double Helix, they had this very conflictual relationship with her. And certainly they didn't behave in the best possible way with regards to the discovery of the Double Helix. And I think they both regretted it quite intensely in one way or another. But Franklin seems to have taken it all in a stride and very soon was being very, very friendly with both of them. Things got very bad when Watson started to write and distribute the first drafts of what became the Double Helix. Crick was initially not very interested, but then once Maurice Wilkins got to him, they both got really, really furious with Watson about the way that they were portrayed, where the science was portrayed, and the way that Franklin was portrayed.
3: What exactly did they take exception to in that book?
4: If you read the opening page of the Double Helix, one, it's this love letter to Crick, but it also reveals very easily, very simply, Crick's womanizing, his relationship with his wife and his wife's acceptance of this and her flirtatious nature as well. And Frank, Crick was not happy about that because he was a very private person in many respects. But what they really didn't like was, in fact, what everybody liked about the book, which is it's this very personal, very vivid description of scientists, not as kind of neutral seekers after truth, but as people who are driven by ambition. There are petty hatreds and dislikes and all the rest of it. And that, the first names, you know, the fact that it starts off with Francis and it's Francis and Jim and Max and Rosie, which, of course, Franklin was not called Rosie, but that was the name that the King's people had for him. Morris, yeah, everybody's called by their first name. There's no respect there. And I think that really rankled with Wilkins and Crick, who both felt that this was not the done thing. You know, that's partly what makes it a very readable account, but people must remember it's a novelized version of Watson's memoirs and therefore should not be taken as the truth. But the fact that people do believe it, I think, gives some indication of its literary qualities.
3: Just coming back to then Rosalind Franklin, because Crick and Watson obviously are celebrated for their work today, but they are also still widely criticised for their treatment of the crystallographer Rosalind Franklin, who did play such a huge and important role in helping them identify the structure of DNA, but didn't share in their Nobel. What is your reading of that episode then, as someone who's written this biography of Crick?
4: I mean, she didn't share in the Nobel because she was dead, unfortunately. She died in 1958. So that, I mean, you know,
3: of course, yeah.
4: Whether she would have been nominated is another issue. I mean, you know, the Nobel Prize committees are not known for their sensitivity to such matters. So it's quite possible that, in fact, the prize would have gone the way it did and she would have been left fuming on the sidelines. I doubt it, because she was really, although people say she was forgotten, she was incredibly well known. You know, when she dies in 1958, there are obituaries in the Times, in the New York Times, huge obituary in Nature. What do I think happened? Well, Watson and Crick were focused on their fear that Linus Pauling, the great American chemist, was about to crack the structure, which they began to be fearful of at the end of 1952, beginning of 1953. And that's what led them and the Cavendish Laboratory to agree that they should work on trying to crack the structure of the double helix. Now, they had no data because they'd never done any work on it. They wanted to know what the structure of DNA was. They knew from Maurice Wilkins, who they'd talked to over and over again, about both Wilkins' results, but also those of Rosalind Franklin. Because of what's written in the double helix, it's widely believed that Watson is shown this photograph, this image that Franklin had made, photograph 51, and that this gives them the double helix. But then just thinking about it and talking with my colleague Nathaniel Comfort, who's writing a biography of Watson, we thought, well, that actually doesn't make any sense, because Franklin's very smart. If Watson, this neophyte who was, you know, a bird watcher, he was a zoologist like me, he wasn't trained, it's certainly not in X-ray crystallography. If he claims he could look at this and immediately understand it, then why didn't Franklin, who really knew what she was talking about, you know, she's a physical chemist, she had a degree and a PhD in this field that Watson knew virtually nothing about. So that didn't make any sense. And in digging around together with Nathaniel and thinking about it, it becomes clear that not only, in fact, if you read the double helix carefully, it doesn't actually mention, it talks about photographs, plural. And it's not even clear that they're from Franklin. It's quite possible that they're from Wilkins, who'd been repeating Franklin's experiments. It's clear that, in fact, what they did, they spent 5 weeks of fiddling around. They called it trial and error. So they threw away everything they thought they knew, which including things that Franklin and Wilkins had told them. They just fiddled around, not with a big three-dimensional structure, but with little bits of cardboard. It's all done in two dimensions. It's really quite extraordinary how they're just using the laws of chemistry to try and work this through. They did have some information from Franklin, and they did use her data. They did need her data primarily to confirm what the structure they ended up with. And they were able to go, look, it's got this particular form of symmetry, and that is confirmed. That's what Franklin had worked out.
3: And Crick was a controversial figure, you've already touched on, in more serious ways than this. The biologist Nancy Hopkins, we know, is among those who he is known to have sexually assaulted. I did wonder what it must have been like for you as someone who quite evidently admired Crick for his intellect and his scientific achievements to address that side of his character. How did you do it?
4: We talked about this when I was at the very beginning of my process. We were at a meeting, at a workshop. About it. It was terrific. It was really useful. You really made me think I had to deal with this very carefully and very honestly. So I did this right at the beginning. And I used what Nancy Hopkins told me and what she said at the time, which is very surprising to people. So Crick, this is in the mid-1960s, she's working in Watson's lab, and he puts his hands on her breasts while she's at the microscope. And she said, when she described this in 2009, I was embarrassed, but for him. She said to me, well, you know, young women say, why didn't you stab him with the pipette? They don't understand this very reserved and kind of distanced response. Part of the problem was that Crick had countless affairs. I came across three examples when his approaches, his passes, as people used to say, were not appreciated, and I knew about it. I didn't find any others. I presume there were substantially more, but there are three that are in the record. However, one of the issues that I had to face was that these although I've read lots of letters from the women involved, I've read nothing from Crick because those letters aren't in his personal archive. None of his letters have ever surfaced. I have heard of nothing even on kind of whispers about that.
3: It's a difficult territory to navigate, I can imagine, as a biographer.
4: I didn't want to be moralistic, but I didn't want to be salacious or prurient. I mean, I'm as nosy as the next person. I've read an awful lot of very rude letters to him in his personal archive. And, I had to read every damn one because you never know, there might have been something interesting. And there was occasionally something, tangentially interesting.
3: This is something I wanted to ask you about just finally to wrap up. I am intrigued to know whether your opinion of Crick changed as you were writing this biography. The science is there and it's so important and crucial. But how would you like the reader to remember him?
4: Well, he was obviously a very clever man. I mean, he's a human, so he's not a hero. He's certainly not a saint. The difficult bits are annoying because you want to write about the fun bits. And so the difficult bits, like his treatment of women and his treatment of Rosalind Franklin, Watson, or in particular, his attitude to eugenics, were very annoying.
3: Yeah, he also had very controversial views there as well.
4: Yeah, on the one hand, he was incredibly modern. His scientific modernity, he creates our modernity. On the other hand, in his social attitudes about science, about women, about eugenics, are very much those of the 1920s. People are surprised a bit that he's got this other side to him, but he's of his time and has not reconstructed himself. He's helped us understand the world. He has not understood it. Indeed, he wasn't interested in politics or anything like that. He paid no attention to current affairs or to thinking about social matters. And when he tried to engage in that, it was a disaster. Very clever man, but very distinct limits to his perception and to his self-perception, I think.
3: Which is perhaps a lesson for modern day scientists who stray beyond their discipline sometimes.
4: Well, indeed, one of the good things is he did not succumb to, you're a Nobel Prize winner, please tell us your views on whatever, And he said, I don't know about such things. Well, from the 1970s onwards.
3: Matthew Cobb, thank you so much.
4: Thank you, Angela. It's been great talking to you.
3: Next month, I'll be interviewing Priyambada Jayakumar about her biography of the late geneticist M.S. Swaminathan, sometimes known as the father of India's Green Revolution. See you then.
2: 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We had production help from Podigy. Our music is by Jeffrey Cook and Wen Koi Wen. On behalf of Science and its publisher, AAAS, thanks for joining us.

0: I have a remarkable video to start with today. This is what, when I saw this video of John Cornyn, the outgoing Texas senator, summarizing basically the Republican Party's entire relationship with Donald Trump in one sentence, I realized that they know. Let me explain. Okay. They know what he is doing. They know they are supposed to stop Trump, and they have decided we are going to surrender. Why won't John Cornyn bother voting no against Todd Blanche for attorney general? Well, there's nothing we could do to rein in the president. Here is John Cornyn, the picture of cowardice himself.
1: I was saying as recently as yesterday that he likes the idea of this fund, that he wants to find some way to pay these people. Does that concern you as someone who's tried to fight against getting this anti-weaponization fund in place?
2: Well, there's nothing we could do to rein in the president when he said he likes the fund and he wishes it still exists, but the fact of the matter, it's dead. And that's all we could do under these circumstances.
0: We should be running that on repeat until election day. There's nothing we could do to rein in the president. That's Republican Senator John Cornyn. It's not a random guy being interviewed outside a Trump rally. Listen, there's really nothing I can do about this guy. This is not, you know, some powerless backbencher in a state legislature who's like, hey, listen, I just vote here in the state Senate in Arkansas. I can't do anything about Trump. This is a United States senator. This is a member of the Senate Judiciary Committee. This is one of the people who has the constitutional power to approve or reject Trump's nominee for attorney general. And Cornyn makes the statement while explaining, listen, I'm just going to vote to advance Todd Blanche's nomination to lead the Justice Department. Now, the context is very important. And I think, you know, often they go, oh, we need the context. It makes it better. Somehow the context makes it even worse, because John Cornyn and Republican Senator Tom Tillis, both outgoing, they objected to this $1.8 billion so-called anti-weaponization fund, also called a Give Trump's Criminal Friends Money fund, the anti-weaponization fund. The concern was this is going to become this pot of money for Trump's allies who said the government wronged us. And this could potentially include January 6 rioters who were pardoned by Donald Trump. And so Cornyn and Tillis didn't like that. By the way, this is just a brief, let's take a brief detour. Cornyn and Tillis are the ones who publicly have spoken out against the weaponization fund, but they are not the only ones who are against it. They're leaving the Senate, so they're free to talk about the crap Trump's doing, whereas all of these other coward Republicans, they don't. Republicans only talk about what Trump's doing wrong when they're leaving, or occasionally when they've decided I'm willing to be voted out. Okay, back to the main story. Blanche, after what he was told, hey, these Republican senators, they don't like your answers on this anti-weaponization fund. Blanche put a written order out rescinding the fund. And we talked on the bonus show extensively about how this rescinding is kind of BS because it can be reconstituted 10 different ways and the money's still paid out. But the two Republicans then said, all right, we'll support him. And then the Judiciary Committee advanced the nomination, straight party line vote 12-10. But Donald Trump has been publicly saying, no, I like the fund. I wish the fund still existed. There's other ways that we could even do the fund. And by the way, even if they blocked Blanche, I could have kept him in place on an acting basis and just pursued the fund through Congress anyway. So like everything we said on the bonus show about the other ways in which they could do this anyway are kind of coming true. So reporters went to Cornyn and they said, listen, we've got a problem here. Of what value is Blanche's promise that the thing is dead, that the fund is dead, when Trump controls the executive branch and he's telling everybody, oh, we want to bring that policy back? And Cornyn's answer is just a white flag. It's a pathetic and cowardly white flag. There's nothing we can do to rein in the president. And there is a rather obvious thing that Cornyn could have done, which is he could have voted no on Blanche. He could have said, if the president is openly announcing he wants to reverse what we just negotiated, I'm not going to reward Donald Trump by confirming the nominee he has. And if we can't seriously get some kind of guarantee that this is not going forward, not just like the fund as constituted is dead, but Trump still wants it, I'm just not going to vote for him. He's not going to get my vote. That is advice and consent. And that's the leverage. That's the mechanism for reigning in the president. He's like, I have no mechanism for reigning in the president after giving up voluntarily a mechanism for reigning in the president. Cornyn demonstrated they have leverage because when Cornyn and Tillis said, we're not going to go for this crap, that delayed the committee vote. And then the administration had to come in and negotiate because they needed Cornyn's support. That's the leverage. After giving up the leverage he clearly had, he goes up, we just don't have any leverage here. Pathetic. He folded and he goes, I'm powerless. The pathetically weak Republican Party in a nutshell. Republicans spend entire campaigns presenting themselves as the party of strength and strong borders and strong military and strong leaders and tough negotiators. We never surrender. And they pose with guns and they produce ads with explosions and they talk about courage and all this stuff. And then Trump applies the slightest pressure and they all of a sudden are helpless spectators with no leverage and no tools to rein in Trump. And a senator suddenly can't think of a single remedy. He can't vote no. He can't insist on legislation. He can't use oversight. He can't subpoena anyone. He can't block funding. He can't do anything all of a sudden. All he can do is go, hey, reporters, there's nothing we can do. And then he votes yes. Now, the most charitable defense of Cornyn, and I don't even know why I'm trying to levy one, but if you want to put together a charitable defense, it's, well, he was just speaking narrowly. What he means is we can't stop Trump from supporting the fund, but we got a concession from Blanche, which is the written order rescinding the fund. You can give him that benefit of the doubt, but it really doesn't change the central problem here, which is Trump is not like a radio caller going, I like the fund. I wish Republicans did it. He's the president. He appoints and removes executive branch officials. And so when Trump says, I like the fund and I want it restored, those are not merely words. It's he can pressure the Justice Department to act. And Cornyn is voting to confirm the person who would receive that pressure. If Cornyn trusts Blanche to resist Trump, he should tell us why. And if he doesn't trust Blanche to resist Trump, then he should be against the nomination. And this is the pattern that really has defined the Republican Party through this Trump era. Privately, they go, I have some concerns. Publicly, they might kind of furrow their brow. A few of them issue these very carefully worded statements about norms and process and stuff like that. And then the vote arrives. Trump threatens them and nearly every single one of them falls in line. And afterwards, they go, listen, we didn't really have any power to do anything. You didn't lack power. You lacked the willingness to do it and go out on a limb and use the power. And there's a huge difference between having no power and being unwilling to use it. Powerlessness can excuse a failure. Being a coward doesn't excuse a failure. And the Senate, as undemocratic as it is, and we have major problems with the Senate's lack of democratic reality. It was designed in part to prevent presidents from turning the executive branch into a personal instrument, like a little guitar that they can strum to their liking. Senators aren't employees of the president. They serve separate terms. They represent different constituencies. They possess independent constitutional authority. And these confirmations shouldn't be loyalty tests. They should actually be checks on Congress. Cornyn doesn't give a damn. He turns it upside down. Trump gets what he wants once again. We don't have oversight here. One of the reasons we need to get Democrats back in power in November is we need actual oversight. What these Republicans are doing is capitulation. Voters should remember this clip. We can't rein in the president. When a Republican says, trust me to be a check on Trump, they're telling us they're not going to do it. And Cornyn didn't say we're going to use every tool we have. And he didn't say the president must respect this commitment. He says there's nothing we could do. There was something he could do. He chose not to do it. And these are truly pathetic people. Remember when I told you that letting Trump get away with when you're famous, they let you do it. You can just grab them by the pussy, etc. That this was a destruction of norms. That's not, oh, we're clutching our pearls. They're destroying norms. No, it trickles down. And we now have Max Miller, the Republican congressman accused of horrible abuse of his wife. And in some circumstances, there's belief he may even have abused his kid, but he denies it. This guy is accused of absolutely horrible stuff by multiple women. And he said during a disastrous interview with CNN's Jake Tapper, listen, I'm not getting out of the race because Trump was also accused of this sort of thing. And he stayed in the race. This is what I've been talking about. If Trump is allowed to get away with it and remain in power, why not Max Miller? By the way, this interview was a terrible idea. It went so poorly for Max Miller. Let's take a look at the first clip.
3: There are now three women who have accused you of violent behavior. Politico published a report in 2021 that says when you were in high school, you, quote, pushed a girl out of the dorm of his room and she fell down some stairs after he became enraged when she resisted his attempts to touch her, according to three people who were there and many more who heard about the incident in the aftermath. Now, you deny that, but the woman in question told Mother Jones reporter Abby Vasoulis just days ago that it happened and was, quote, one of the more traumatic nights of her life.
4: Now, I would love that individual to go on the record because that...
3: Okay. Hold on, because I'm not done with the list of women that have accused you of violence. Then there is former White House press secretary. Okay, you were young. Then there's a former White House press secretary, Stephanie Grisham, who was your ex-girlfriend. She accused you of being abusive and having a violent streak. She wrote in her book, quote, I could do nothing right by him. I would wake up every morning shaking with anxiety about his mood that day. I had seen his temper before, and it had scared me, unquote. She has recently filed a temporary restraining order against you in a defamation case. And now there are these claims from your ex-wife, Emily Marino. And I guess the question is, are all three of these women who don't know each other, are all three of them lying?
4: Yes, it's very easy, and I can tell you why. Every single time, and people have asked me, you know, what are you going to do? Are you going to drop out of this race? Are you going to resign? You know, are you going to get out before the deadline? And my answer to you, Jake, is no. And I can tell you why. In 2016, when President Donald J. Trump faced the most extreme allegations in the world that hit him day after day after day, and people in the media, very much like yourself and others, said that he would have no shot at winning, that he should not be the president of the United States. But guess what? He stayed in and he was resilient. And what the American people can see is that they can see that somebody is fighting who is resilient, and that is a quality that the American people cherish. And so for no second am I going to sit here and continue to be debased by false and...
0: Listen, guys, he's kind of right. I mean, this is what I've been saying for so long. When we see someone like Trump credibly accused by nearly 50 women of varied degrees of harassment all the way up to, his ex-wife accusing him all the way up to and including rape. And then he becomes president. And then it happens again and he's found liable of sexual abuse against E. Jean Carroll. And then he becomes president again. How can we look around and say to our kids and to other people, you are not allowed to do that and still be part of polite society? It's like, well, look at how many accusations there are against Trump and he became president. This is the point that I've been making. What basis is there to say Max Miller has to get out if Trump stayed in and won multiple times despite dozens of allegations? This is the debasement that I've been talking about. And so when Max Miller says this, what he's really kind of saying is there are many voters out there who would still support me despite this. There are many people out there who, disproportionately his Republican voters, who don't care about this, or they don't believe it, or they've done it themselves and they think it's irrelevant to being able to govern. He's kind of right. And this is exactly the point that I've been making for a decade at this point in time. Now, a really strange moment during this interview, Max Miller appeared to threaten his ex-father-in-law, Bernie Marino, by saying that he would potentially, I realize he is ambiguous. Max Miller says that Miller might expose something embarrassing about Senator Moreno, his ex-father-in-law. This is crazy. This is crazy.
3: With your former father-in-law's story today about your daughter and the little blue bunny doll that she cannot sleep without. If it's true, that sounds like emotionally abusive behavior toward a toddler to refuse to give it to her when she can't sleep without it.
4: Jake, I would agree that if that were true, that would be incredibly disturbing and that the senator would be right. However, he has taken 2 years to publicly acknowledge for me to resign from my seat. Why is that, Jake? If he truly believed, like, I'm a father to a 2.5-year-old daughter, I believe that you're also a father to children. And I don't know if you're actually a father to a daughter. But what I can tell you is, well, Jake, then what I can tell you is that if my daughter came to me and she said, my ex-husband did X, Y, and Z, and then I waited because I was nervous that a political live stream was going to expose a deeply impersonal, embarrassing matter to the senator for him to take that action. Sadly, this has nothing to do with my daughter, Jake, and that's what this entire thing is about. This is nothing more than an individual who's being politically vindictive and talking about a blue bunny when I have text messages I can show you from our parent coordinator, who is a mandatory court reporter.
0: All right. So he seems to be alluding to something potentially embarrassing to his ex-father-in-law, Bernie Moreno. Now, let me address another issue as we get into the next clip. Some of you I know have noticed that Max Miller's physical appearance has changed over the last many years. Max Miller used to have sort of a scrawny look. And I don't say that. I mean, listen, I have a scrawny look. I'm not saying it pejoratively. Max Miller used to have sort of a scrawny look. And now he has a very different look. And even sort of like the shape of his face has changed. And some of you, I don't know about this next part, but some of you have even pointed out he seems to even have like a slightly deeper voice than he used to. The topic of drugs came up with Jake Tapper, and I'm going to play that in a second. And Max Miller talks about testosterone, taking testosterone. I am not like a blame drugs for people's actions guy. Like, remember when Mel Gibson was pulled over drunk and he was saying anti-Semitic things to the police officer who pulled him over, and he goes, oh, it was the alcohol. Doesn't matter how many drinks you give me, I'm not going to start yelling racial slurs because they're just not part of me. They're not part of who I am. So I don't buy that stuff. But there are a lot of questions as to whether this sometimes unnecessary testosterone replacement therapy that some men are doing, where they don't really have low testosterone, but they're getting jacked up on testosterone. Sometimes they use it for you know, bodybuilding, weightlifting, etc. It can be associated with violent behavior. Now, I'm not saying that to excuse anything. I'm saying many of you wrote to me and you said, man, this guy's physical appearance has really changed from that scrawny guy I remember. Well, he's been taking testosterone. That topic comes up when Jake Tapper asks about illegal drugs.
3: Is also concerned. When's the last time you ever used illegal drugs?
4: Because you're being drugs?
3: Yes, because you're being investigated right now by the House Ethics Committee.
4: The last time, I would have to say, the last time I had illegal drugs would have been, I don't know, several years ago. I mean, I don't have a time frame on it, but I don't use illegal
3: 20?
4: Drugs. No, Jake, this is what they're doing, okay? This whole, you know, needles thing, this is testosterone replacement therapy. People are painting this as something that it's not. Secretary Hegseth, who is the Secretary of War, just 3 weeks ago, allowed our entire military, who are males, to take testosterone replacement therapy.
0: Allowed.
4: That's what I was doing. I have not been using any illegal drugs.
0: All right. So anyway, whether or not he was using illegal drugs, the combination of him saying I was on testosterone and many people going he has a different look and anger, this is just sort of part of the discussion. Not an excuse, not even really an explanation, but something that's lurking around in the background. Whoever thought that Max Miller doing this interview was a good idea, oh boy. I'm guessing it was Max Miller himself who said, I'm going to push through. I do think ultimately he is going to have to at least drop out of his reelection campaign, maybe not resign, but even Republicans are turning on him. What do you think? And by the way, a lot of Republicans have no idea this story is going on. As I write about in my forthcoming book, Pay Attention, the digital algorithms silo us based on algorithmic preferences. And there are millions of voters who are not even aware that this story is going on. If that algorithmic siloing is interesting to you, and we should really all want to understand it, pre-order my book at davidpakman.com/attention. 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The link is in the description. MAGA voters are turning on Trump, including some prominent ones, and it is truly a delight to see. But at the same time, they dug themselves into this hole to begin with. Let me explain. As many of you know, Donald Trump has survived scandals. He has survived criminal convictions. He's survived being found civilly liable for sexual abuse. He has survived years of thousands and thousands of documented lies. What is happening right now may be even more dangerous politically to the future of MAGA, which is that MAGA voters themselves are realizing that the promise that brought them into this movement in 2024 to begin with was a con job. It was a scam. It was a grift. And some of the people now saying it are coming from Trump's own cultural base. Here is an interview on MS Now yesterday with a MAGA voter who straight up says, Trump said no foreign wars, and he went back on his word, and this voter isn't happy. Let's take a listen.
5: He promised not to get into any foreign wars on the campaign trail.
6: That's one of the things that has angered me, is like almost immediately went back on his word.
5: He also said he would bring prices lower. Obviously, you mentioned fertilizer prices. We've seen gas prices, grocery prices, real estate prices. Is that another frustration for you?
6: Yeah, I mean, it's making it harder to pay off my college debt and stuff like that. I was doing pretty well for a while, and now it's kind of coming closer to a halt.
5: I guess when you did vote for Donald Trump, is this what you were expecting?
6: Certainly not with the foreign wars and stuff like that, no.
0: So listen, he's admitting it publicly. Cool. That takes some courage. It takes some introspection. It takes some ability to reevaluate your beliefs. That's great. That should be praised. But we all told you guys that it was BS. When Tulsi as a Democrat ran as the lone real liberal who's against wars, we warned you. This is BS. Don't fall for it. And then when Trump said, I'm the anti-war president, and Tulsi goes, hey, you know what? Even though I used to be a Democrat, Trump convinced me he's the anti-war president. We warned you. Trump is only willing to say he's anti-war if he thinks it's useful, as soon as he believes that war is what will benefit him, or he wants to do it for ego reasons, or he has a bruised ego and has to, he's going to do it. So it was predictable. And we told these people, but they didn't listen. So it's a very simple complaint, and it's absolutely legitimate. Trump promised to keep us out of foreign wars. He abandoned that promise, and he got us into the war. Did he really make that promise? Yes, he did. He repeatedly says it. There's no confusion. I'm not going to start wars. I'm going to be the one who stops wars. Parents will no longer have their children sent to die in foolish, endless foreign Middle East conflicts. Central to Trump's 2024 campaign and central to Trump's appeal among younger men like this guy. and those in podcast audiences and the anti-establishment voters who believed that we've been lied to by the foreign policy establishment and they got us into wars. He made the claim very clearly. And now that Trump started a war, he says, well, I never really guaranteed it. I didn't guarantee it. And that is the scam. You make the promise in language that is so damn clear. And then when you break the promise, you go, well, listen, I mean, it's sometimes presidents have no choice but to start a war, et cetera. And so these Trump supporters who have spent years performing cleanup themselves, when Trump changes a position, its strategy and its strategic ambiguity, even if he failed, he either didn't really fail and the media is lying to you, or if it seems he failed, it's actually the deep state that made him fail. He breaks a promise. He never really made it. Okay, fine. This guy's admitting the promises were made and they were broken. But that was predictable. And so what we, I think, need to be thinking about as we go forward is reminding people when they go, no, in 2028, they'll go, no, JD's going to do this and that, and it's going to be great. Hey, guys, remember when you believed that Trump was going to do this stuff and we were telling you, no, he's not, and we were right? It's happening again. And so they can get their retribution and you know, come back from the dark side or whatever. But when it happens again, we have to remind them, you guys already fell for it before. Now, this brings us to UFC fighter Sean Strickland. Sean Strickland was once an enthusiastic supporter of Donald Trump, and he is now straight up saying this is a cult. This is a very interesting clip. This is like a about a week old. I never got to it, but it really fits here. Strickland is not a liberal commentator. He is a former big supporter of Trump's. He's speaking to Sean Ryan, and listen to what he had to say. He calls it like it is here.
7: And like, when you, have you been to a Trump rally?
8: No.
7: Oh, dude, it's fucking nuts.
8: No.
7: So like, when you're at a Trump rally, you're like, oh, I could definitely see how Hitler happened. Like, I'm not fucking joking to you, dude. When you go to a Trump rally, it makes you question the sanity of everybody. Like, Trump's up there talking about, like, we're going to throw people in jail for burning the flag. And I'm like, dude, I don't like, I mean, again, you shouldn't do it, but it's like, you know, there is a fucking constitution. I'm looking at Vivek, and Vivek is just like fucking like rubbing his head, and he gets out and leaves a Trump rally. And I'm like, ah, fuck. And everybody else is just fucking full send. Yeah, fuck him, throw him in jail. Like if Trump said, go grab a gun and go do anything, they would fucking do it. They would fucking do it.
8: I know, it's a cult. It's, and that's another good, that's one of the things about Christianity. You're not supposed to put, you know, you don't put your faith in man. They will.
7: That's also what I, that's also a fucking
0: couple of important things here. Number one, obviously the messenger is really important, because if Strickland were some liberal commentator lecturing right wingers, that would be different. This is a guy who comes from, you know, the hyper aggressive, hyper masculine, anti-establishment combat sports world. Trump aggressively courted that group. And so you can't dismiss Sean Strickland as like another MSNBC Democrat or whatever. His historical comparison is very interesting, because Strickland has identified a mechanism, and he's identified when individual judgment is surrendered to the charismatic leader, what happens? Well, really ugly things happen. At a Trump rally, policy doesn't even matter. The product is, do you belong here? Trump gives the crowd enemies. He validates their grievances and he says, I'm the one who can save you. And eventually supporting Trump becomes the identity. This is why the whole like, well, he said he was anti-war and then he didn't do it. If you even care about that, you're forgetting that for a lot of people, policy is irrelevant. It's I'm identifying with Trump. And admitting that Trump lied means that you're effectively admitting that years of arguments and friendships and personal investment were built around a fraud. Now, these two clips don't prove the whole movement is collapsing. There's tens of millions of people who support the guy. There's supporters who will invent another conspiracy and whatever. But when you start to see these defections, they give permission for more defections. And if you have a culturally trusted figure like Sean Strickland, I guess, is within this kind of UFC fighting type manosphere space, when he goes, this is a cult, and Sean Ryan goes, this is a cult, you're giving supporters an escape hatch where it's like, hey, listen, pull the ripcord. Trump trained them to distrust all institutions other than him. That dynamic becomes very fragile when Trump becomes the one that you can no longer trust. And it will be very interesting to see what the electoral effect is here. A disoriented Donald Trump muttered under his breath and walked away after saying that he feels really bad in the Max Miller situation, not for the alleged beaten wife, but for the alleged wife beater. Donald Trump malfunctioning badly during this bizarre exchange. Trump appeared confused and irritated and barely coherent. He stumbled from the alleged domestic abuse case of Max Miller to publicly humiliating one of his own appointees, Jeanine Pirro. And then he finally ends making a declaration about Iran that is beyond parody. So let's take it step by step. Trump asked, any comment on the Max Miller situation? Credibly accused of very serious abuses by a number of women. And Trump goes, oh, I feel really bad for him. For him? What? What are you talking about?
9: Max Miller? Comment on Representative Miller? I hope he came to work it out. I feel bad.
0: I feel badly for him. We have very serious allegations here involving domestic violence. And Donald Trump's instinct is, I do feel really bad for the alleged perpetrator, not for the alleged victim. No generic statement about taking allegations seriously. He feels badly for the powerful Republican accused of the abuse. And he hopes Miller can work it out because he feels really bad for him. It is an illuminating reflex. When someone in Trump's orbit surfaces with serious allegations against them, Trump's sympathy reliably flows to them. Remember with Ghislaine Maxwell, when he was asked about her during his first term, I believe it was, he goes, listen, I don't really know her. Maybe it was the second term. Now I don't remember when it was. He goes, but I wish her well. I wish her well. What about all of her victims? But this is Trump's instinct as someone accused by dozens of women. Trump asked about Jeanine Pirro, who recently dropped charges against an alleged vandal of the reflecting pool because the guy didn't do a damn thing. And Trump goes, she was wrong. Everybody saw it. We have the tape. We actually have no tape whatsoever.
10: Well, I just think she was totally wrong. They did a beautiful job. There were a couple of little things, but that was not a big deal. And everybody saw the vandalism. All you have to do is look at the tape. If you look at the tape, plus we have a witness or two witnesses that saw the vandalism. So certainly when there was vandalism, it was actually, in my opinion, it was major vandalism. And I told her I was not happy.
11: Is she safe? Are you going to keep her in the position?
10: I haven't made a determination.
0: I have not made a determination as to whether I will be keeping her. She was completely and totally wrong, except we don't have any of the tapes Trump claims we have. They just don't exist. And in fact, others have said, oh, the cameras weren't actually there when this entire thing started. We've now added cameras, but we don't have them. Are you going to keep her? I haven't yet made a decision. That sounds pretty bad. That sounds really bad. And what is fascinating about the Jeanine Pirro thing is she has played the game for years. Like, she has had the unflinching public loyalty to Trump since Trump's political career started. But that's the way it works in Trump's world. Loyalty goes in one direction. Are you loyal to me? Then you're allowed to stay. If you commit even a single act of disobedience to Trump, you quickly become the subject of this cliffhanger. Do I keep you or don't I keep you? Oh, I don't know. We're going to have to wait and see on that. I'm not sure. I haven't made a decision yet. This is why so many of the people who supported Trump financially and voted for him ended up getting screwed, because it's, what can you offer Trump? When you don't have anything you can offer him, you're useless to him. You mean nothing to the guy. He barely cares about a lot of his own friends. You think he's going to care about you as a voter? Give me a break. Finally, beyond parody, Trump asked, well, where are we on Iran? And Trump goes, in the next 48 hours, I think we're going to figure it out. How many times have we heard that?
10: It's going to be a little bit of a horse race. We're moving along very nicely. We'll find out. We'll know in 48 hours. It's going to be.
0: We have now reached the point where the famous 2-week timetable, we're always 2 weeks away. Trump realizes if he says it's going to be 2 more weeks with Iran, people are just not going to believe it. Maybe 2 days sounds more believable. And he goes, oh, it's going to be 48 hours. No explanation of what's going to happen. Iran has already denied that talks are ongoing, even though Trump insists that they are. What decisions are being considered? What should American expect? What's going on? It's just an arbitrary deadline that Trump kind of mutters as he walks away, and that's it. And he leaves everybody else to figure out, has the president made an important foreign policy announcement here? Is he just spitting out words that he even doesn't understand? And at this point, let me call your attention back to something. Remember after the 2020 election, where Trump insisted, I won. And there was a period there where when you would poll Republicans, do you agree that it was stolen from Trump? And there was a period of time when 57% of Republicans said, yeah, no, it was Trump definitely won it. Trump definitely won it. And the discussion we had was a lot of those 57% don't mean it, but they understand this is what I say to show that I'm with Trump. He won the 2020 election, but they don't believe it. And a very similar dynamic is developing right now, wherein a lot of people are continuing to say we're making progress, there's negotiations, we're soon going to have a deal, because that's what Trump is saying, but they also don't believe it. When that starts to happen, it is a significant breakdown in the integrity of the cult. And that's what's taking place right now. We'll see how it works out for Trump. We'll see how it works out for Republicans in the fall. But they deserve to be punished. And I'm going to do everything I can to make sure that we do punish them electorally. Today, I'll be speaking with Gabriel Zucman, who's an internationally renowned economist, best-selling author of We Need to Tax Billionaires, and also one of the architects of the California Billionaire Tax Initiative. Great to talk to you. Really appreciate you being here today.
12: Thanks for having me.
0: I'm very interested in this topic because it seems as though many people, not all, but many people agree we need to do a better job of capturing tax money from the

0: etc. So let's start at the 40,000 foot level. What does data tell us about the most effective way to tax billionaires?
1: The most important thing to understand is that the income tax is just not the right tool to tax the extremely rich. The income tax, the progressive income tax, is a big revolution of the beginning of the 20th century. A number of states started creating their income taxes, and then it became federal policy in 1913 with the federal income tax. And it's been hugely important. It's the pillar of modern tax systems. It is what has allowed governments to expand, to fund education, infrastructure, healthcare in part. So it's been extremely important, but it's an unfinished revolution because the ultra wealthy are still not in the system, right, so to speak. And the reason for that is that when you're extremely rich, it's very easy to structure your wealth such that this wealth will not generate any income or any significant amount of taxable income. And for instance, a few years ago, you had revelations by ProPublica on the taxes paid by US billionaires, and you saw people like Elon Musk or Jeff Bezos paying very little income tax. There's even one year when Bezos says, look, I'm so poor that I'm going to claim the child tax credit. And he receives the child tax credit.
0: Right.
1: And there is nothing illegal in that. It's not tax evasion. It's the way the system works. If you manage to look like you're poor from the perspective of the tax law, well, you're not going to have any income tax to pay. And that's exactly what he did. As CEO of Amazon, he didn't pay himself a wage. Amazon didn't distribute dividends, so he didn't have to pay taxes on dividend income.
0: Right.
1: And he didn't sell shares, and so he didn't realize capital gains, and so he paid no capital gains tax. So he really looked like a poor person from the perspective of the tax law, the income tax law, even though he's one of the wealthiest person in the world. And so once you've understood this, you've understood that the proper way to tax the super rich like Bezos is not with the income tax, but is with some form of tax that's based on wealth, because income is very easy to manipulate when you're extremely rich, but wealth is much harder to manipulate.
0: Okay, couple questions on wealth taxes. When we talk about wealth, are we talking only about assets or assets and liabilities? And the question, the reason I ask that is, even if we get beyond, we only tax realized gains, well, the point of the wealth tax is also to include unrealized gains. If someone takes a big loan against their assets, that's a liability. So I could have $1 billion in assets and a loan for $1 billion, and I go, I have no wealth. So how do we deal with that?
1: So wealth is the total value of all the assets that you own, real estate, but mostly for rich people, financial assets, equity, shares in companies, and so on, net of any debt. Now, to your concern about, okay, those rich guys are going to avoid a wealth tax by borrowing money, I don't think that's an issue, because if you borrow money, well, you go to the bank, you borrow $1 billion, okay, but now you have $1 billion in assets on your bank account. So your net wealth has not changed at all.
0: Okay.
1: Now, of course, if you consume that $1 billion, then okay, your wealth goes down, but you are getting poorer. So that's okay. But what I want to emphasize is that borrowing money does not mechanically reduce

0: your wealth.
1: Let's talk about where wealth taxes have been implemented more versus less successfully, maybe. So I'll give you my understanding, and maybe we agree on it, maybe we don't, but we'll start there. It seems as though Switzerland has relatively successfully implemented a wealth tax, and Norway has successfully implemented a wealth tax on the one hand. I've also read that France and Sweden were not successful in the same way on those implementations. Is my understanding even correct, first of all? And then
0: I
1: can you
0: think
1: distinguish between the structures here?
0: it's a fair summary that the two best functioning wealth taxes today in the world are those of Switzerland and Norway.
1: Okay.
0: That's fair. And I think, I'd go even further than you. I think the historical and the international experience with wealth taxation, by and large, is not a success. It's a pretty big failure. In fact, France is a good example, but Germany, Sweden, Denmark, Spain all used to have wealth taxes and they didn't work well. Now, you can look at that history and that experience in two ways. You can say, okay, some countries have tried to tax wealth, it didn't work very well, hence, it will never work. End of story. Or you can look at it and you can say, okay, what were the problems? Can we learn from that history? And can we draw some lessons? And can we do better in the future?
1: Yeah.
0: The reality is that, of course, we can do much better because the problems that existed in countries like France, they have solutions. So, most importantly, in France, like in many European countries, the wealth taxes that existed, they exempted the billionaires. The law was written in such a way that if you owned a lot of shares in a company in France, more than 25% of the shares of the company, all of that wealth was excluded from the base of the wealth tax. And look, the wealth of billionaires, it's exactly this. It's owning a lot of shares in big companies. So, of course, don't write the law like that. If you create a wealth tax, it should be first and foremost on the super rich. So don't exempt their wealth. And Prop 40 in California, the California billionaire tax, is written exactly like that. So, in contrast to past wealth taxes, to European wealth taxes, it is only on the super rich, just on the billionaires. If you have less than $1 billion, you're not affected. But with no exemption whatsoever. If you have more than $1 billion, you would have to pay 5% one-off, one time, on all of your wealth.
1: What system is necessary? This is a question about bureaucracy. It's sort of a very, nitty-gritty question. If you include art and private equity, tech startups, non-public assets, to what degree do you need to get experts to accurately value all of those assets for the calculation? Does the government now need to have experts in fine art go and look at people's art storage and talk about the bureaucracy a little bit?
0: Yeah, fortunately, it would be much easier than that. So, number one, more than half of the wealth of billionaires corresponds to shares in publicly listed companies listed on the stock market. Very
1: Half.
0: easy
1: Okay,
0: to
1: more than
0: observe,
1: half.
0: very easy to value.
1: Yep.
0: Number two, most of the rest, almost all the remainder, is shares in big private companies, not listed on the stock market, but because they are big companies, it's relatively easy to value them. You look at how similar companies that are listed on the stock market are valued by the stock market. The way it would be done in California with Prop 40 is that the valuation would be done by private assessors. So billionaires would have to obtain a certified valuation for their private businesses, and that would serve as the base of the wealth tax. And there would be penalties for undervaluation or overvaluation. All of that has been written very carefully by the best legal experts of the US. So the government wouldn't have to do it, right? The private sector and the taxpayers themselves, hiring assessors, would have to do it. Now, sometimes there is a view that, oh, a lot of the wealth of billionaires is things like art.
1: Yeah.
0: What about the Picassos, and the yachts? And look, those things exist, sure. But first, it's a very small fraction of the wealth of billionaires. And two, even those forms of wealth are relatively easy to value, because if you own a Picasso, I'm sure that's your case, then there is an insurance value. It's insured, right? And so there's an
1: Yes.
0: insurance value that you can use for the purpose of the wealth tax.
1: Let me propose a sort of different framework. And just to be clear, so my audience knows and you knows, I'm in favor of wealth taxes. I think that they're great ideas morally and ethically. We're just kind of trying to pressure test some of this stuff and figure out, is this really the best approach? From what I've read, Prop 40, even as written, legally would be dubious in a number of ways. And what I mean by that is not that you and I are going to litigate it here, but just that it would be subject to litigation that could take years and no money ends up getting collected. There's a bunch of different reasons. Let me propose an alternative, and you tell me, isn't this simpler? And we make a couple other different changes. Number one, and the goal is let's get money from the very wealthiest people. We end stepped up basis. This is number one. Over a period of time, this will allow the collection of additional tax revenue. We do raise capital gains rates, and also, if you borrow against assets, that triggers capital gains as if you had sold it. Okay, so that's number two. We close a few tax loopholes like carried interest and dynasty trusts and offshore shelters. So I'm kind of throwing a bunch of different smaller things, but all of which have a legal path that is much clearer than it putting in place a wealth tax. Good idea, bad idea? What do you think?
0: I think these are good ideas, that we should do all the things that you've just mentioned,
1: Yeah.
0: but it's not an either or issue. It's not like if we do these necessary fixes to the income tax, then we don't have to do a wealth tax. We should do both.
1: Do all of it, you're saying.
0: All of them, right? Because it's for sure it's a good idea to close the step up in basis loophole that allows people to erase any capital gains tax liability when they die. So let's fix that. Great. But the deeper problem is that when you are a billionaire, you don't have to realize capital gains, neither today, nor tomorrow, nor in 10 years, nor in 30 years. Even your children, they are going to inherit billions in wealth. They don't need to sell those shares. And so there's
1: Well,
0: just.
1: wouldn't the stepped up basis issue deal with that at the time of death anyway?
0: But it depends how you do it. So if you say that when people die, then they have. Death is a realization event, so they have to pay capital gains
1: Ah,
0: tax
1: right.
0: at the
1: Okay.
0: time of death. In that case, yeah, they would have to pay when they die. The way some countries operate is that there is a so-called carryover of basis. I'm sorry, it's a bit technical, meaning heirs inherit the basis of their
1: Right.
0: parents. In any case, long story short, you do those fixes, and in the best case, you get money, the government gets money when billionaires die.
1: Yes.
0: But that can be decades. In most cases, it's going to be decades down the road. And here there is something that's really weird, because for most people, almost everybody has to pay taxes each and every year. If you're self-employed, you have to make advanced tax payments each quarter. The government really insists on you paying taxes on a very regular basis. And that's for good reason. It's because we have collective revenue needs for education, for health, for infrastructure. And so we can't wait for 20 or 30 years before the government gets money. It needs money every quarter, every year. Why should the billionaires be allowed to pay in decades down the road when
1: Right.
0: everybody has to pay now? That's the fundamental problem. If you do what you described, which is just to say, okay, when people borrow money, they will have to pay taxes on that borrowing, fine, do it. But these are small amounts. It's important to understand that the billionaires, it's not like they're borrowing a ton of money. They only need to borrow money to fund their own personal consumption expenditures.
1: Right.
0: But that consumption is just very low relative to their true income or relative to their wealth.
1: Yeah,
0: Because
1: it
0: what is
1: actually seems like that would apply more to people with between 20 and $50 million
0: true?
1: than as a percentage of their assets than billionaires.
0: Good point. Exactly. For billionaires, it's just not quantitatively relevant.
1: Yeah.
0: And last thing, I just want to push back on this widely held view that somehow there's going to be a lot of litigation with the California billionaire tax. It's very complicated. Sure, that's what the billionaires say. Look, they want to defend the status quo. The current situation is great for them,
1: Yep.
0: and they are making all sorts of threats. The reality is that we're talking about 250 taxpayers.
1: Yep.
0: Their wealth, very simple in most cases to value, to observe. They would have to pay first. They can sue, they can try to litigate, but the way the text is written is first you have to pay. And this type of argument that, oh, it's a new tax, it's going to be complicated, is exactly the type of arguments that people were making at the beginning of the 20th century when there were debates about the creation of the income tax. The opponents, their main argument was, oh, but you know, income is just very complicated to measure because what's an allowed expense? What counts as revenue? We don't know. It's going to be a mess.
1: No,
0: And
1: that's fair, but
0: you
1: let me interject briefly. I think my instinct is that the legal problems, the most likely legal problems would be the following ones. I think, although the retroactivity is smart, so that if someone leaves, it actually goes back to January 1st. I think that's smart, but I think there's an argument that that violates due process under the US Constitution, which I'm not going to litigate it now. I think that could be a years long issue. Two, if someone leaves in the midst of the year and then they go, well, I was there for 2 of the 12 months and then I don't know. I think that that's potentially an issue. And then the other one I think is potentially an issue. And if you have thoughts on these, I'd love to hear them too. The taxation of worldwide assets. I just don't know how California tax assets sitting in Europe that have never been in the United States legally under the current law. I'm just not sure. I would love it if you had, clear answers to this and you go, David, don't worry, that's not going to be a problem.
0: it's not going to be a problem.
1: Okay, good.
0: The income tax in California is
1: Yep.
0: already a tax on your worldwide income. Okay, so if you live in California and you have assets abroad, you have
1: Yep.
0: shares in foreign companies and they generate dividends and capital gains, all of that is taxable in California.
1: But by
0: Okay.
1: convention with those other countries, right? That's the difference.
0: Say that again.
1: The other countries are part of an agreement that that will be done and to evade double taxation. So that's sort of like we've come together to everybody agrees that that's what we're doing.
0: Oh,
1: In this
0: sure.
1: case, yeah, I don't know.
0: I mean, the way it works is that if you've already paid tax on that income
1: Yep.
0: abroad, you can credit those
1: Exactly.
0: taxes against the California and the federal income tax.
1: Right.
0: Now, if some countries also want to tax the wealth of billionaires and their wealth abroad, that would be creditable against the California wealth tax. Now, it turns out that no country taxes billionaire wealth, the wealth of California
1: Right.
0: billionaires abroad, so that's a non-issue. But what I want to say is that the idea that conceptually it's difficult to tax foreign wealth is wrong because we already tax foreign
1: Absolutely.
0: income that derives from owning foreign assets. So that's number one. Number two, on the small retroactivity. So this is actually a brilliant idea. So the way the text is written is it says if you are a billionaire and you were a resident of California as of January 1st of 2026,
1: Right.
0: then you have to pay the 5% one-time wealth tax, meaning it's too late for billionaires to move and avoid the tax.
1: Exactly.
0: The constitutional experts, the legal scholars who've been extensively consulted for crafting the text of Prop 40, are adamant that this is valid, this is compatible with US law, California, and federal law. I'm not a constitutional, lawyer, but I'm relying on those
1: Of course.
0: best minds. And the reason why it's beautiful is that it really removes any risk of rich people fleeing, moving to another state to avoid the wealth tax. They can't do it. The initiative was announced in November of 2025. So they just had a few weeks at the very end of 2025 to move out of California and cut ties with California.
1: Right.
0: And what the experts in this area of law think, California tax law believe, they believe that no billionaire was able to successfully cut ties from a tax perspective with California in such a short period of time. Because if you want to become a non-resident, you have to change doctors, you have to change schools for your children, you have to
1: Where's your veterinarian? This
0: your
1: sort of
0: vet,
1: stuff, yeah.
0: everything. And in just a few weeks in December, it's very unlikely that a single billionaire was able
1: Yeah.
0: to effectively.
1: Well, listen, you've made a very strong case that this is much more bulletproof, at least than some of the detractors claim. And I know many in my audience, myself included, are pleased to hear that. We've been talking with Gabriel Zucman, economist, author of We Need to Tax Billionaires, also one of the architects of the California Billionaire Tax Initiative. Really appreciate your time today. Thank you so much.
0: Thanks for having me. Great pleasure.
1: On the bonus show today, we will look at the primary results from yesterday on both the Republican and Democratic side. Congressman Chuck Edwards is abandoning his reelection campaign after an ethics panel report has been released, and a new 2028 straw poll. Folks, look at this. There's a Republican straw poll. Marco Rubio leads J.D. Vance by 36 points. What can and can't we deduce from this poll? We will talk about it on the bonus show. Sign up and get instant access. Sign up today. I'd love to have you join us on the bonus show. Sign up at joinhackman.com.
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3: Well, there's nothing we could do to rein in the president when he said he likes the fund and he wishes it still exists, but the fact of the matter is it's dead.
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0: From Pacifica Radio in Los Angeles, this is the Bradcast, as heard on KPFK 90.7 FM in LA and on dozens of other fine affiliate stations over both the public airwaves and the internets around the country and the world. Blanketing planet Earth, I'm Brad Friedman, your friendly investigative blogger, journalist, troublemaker, muckraker, and all-around swell fellow, says me, from bradblog.com. We will get to John Cornyn and Tom Tillis and their pathetic gifts to the President of the United States that total at least $100 million, perhaps as much as $1.8 billion in the greatest heist ever by a sitting president of the American people. We'll get to that in a little bit, but welcome to the Bradcast. It was Election Day on Tuesday for voters in Kansas, Michigan, Missouri, Virginia, and Washington State. We will have coverage of noteworthy results and or any trouble reports on tomorrow's broadcast as those results become available. Also, by the way, Tennessee, which apparently really does not like their voters to vote because they have their primary scheduled on a Thursday this week, rather than on a Tuesday with those five other states. But if you live in Tennessee, please know your statewide midterm primary election is this week on Thursday, August 6th, and not, by the way, as ABC 24 in Memphis is misreporting today, on Thursday, July 6th.
1: Oh, dear.
0: Yes. Took me a while to figure out if I had it wrong, if they had it wrong. Yeah, I'm pretty sure it wasn't a month ago. That misreport comes in a story in which they warn that at least one touchscreen voting machine in Shelby County, that's Memphis, had left a number of judicial races off the ballot during early voting. Now, I find it hard to believe, frankly, that it would be just one machine that is doing so, because these things are, you know, these all the machines are sort of given the same ballot programming. But as ABC 24 reports today, early voting has wrapped up in Shelby County with more than 90,000 people casting their ballots. Hundreds of early voters, however, were unable to vote in certain judicial races due to a voting machine error, according to the Shelby County Election Commission. The Election Commission said that the issue was caused by human error, and now officials are explaining what caused the issue and what they're doing to prevent further issues ahead of Tennessee's primary elections on Thursday, July 6th. And again, the Tennessee primary election day is actually Thursday, August 6th. That's right, August 6th. Write it down. Okay, so the election commission officials say the ballot issue was limited to one machine, but one voter smartly said they want more answers before heading to the polls on Thursday, August 6th, to hear that it was only one machine that had problems, and we've heard from people all over about problems, doesn't cut the mustard, said Shelby County voter Kermit Moore. After early voting ended, Election Commission staff discovered one machine, they say, at Christian Life Church did not include four judicial races on the ballot. Officials said that that affected about 307 voters who used that machine. Quote, we really don't know how it happened, said the administrator of elections, Linda Phillips. We know clearly that sufficient testing didn't happen, she said. Phillips said the machine has been removed and the Election Commission has been retesting equipment ahead of Thursday's election. But one voter said that they had heard unverified reports of other issues during early voting, including claims that machines changed ballots to reflect votes for candidates that they did not select on the touchscreen. ABC 24 was unable to verify those claims, however. In a statement, Phillips said, quote, we encourage voters to report any irregularities while at the polling place so the claim can be examined by our partisan poll workers who are present at every voting location. What I'm hoping is the Election Commission will be transparent and truthful in whatever is going on, said the voter, Moore, If it's human error, it's human error. If it's a problem with the machines, let's fix it, he said. The Election Commission said it has not found any other machines with issues. Phillips said that all early voting machines have been retested, and crews are also checking every machine that will be used on Election Day. Quote, we did staff up when we saw the early voting numbers, Phillips said. Apparently they were big early voting numbers, which is at least an encouraging sign, I would note. She continued, we started to staff up and we deployed a little bit more equipment. We have more equipment in reserve, so we're ready for about anything, and I hope voters do come and turn out. Me too. ABC goes on to note, Election Day is Thursday, August 6th. They got it right this time, near the end of their story. Election officials also urge voters to review their ballots carefully before casting them. Yes, voters during early voting, and I'm not sure, but I think on Election Day as well in Shelby County, are given touchscreen ballot marking devices to vote on, in which they make their selections on screen. They print out the results, which may or may not reflect how they actually tried to cast their ballot on the screen. Most voters do not notice when a selection is missing or has been changed on their computer printed ballot before scanning it with an optical scanner at the polling place. These systems are similar to the ones you've heard us complain a lot about on this show that are used in Georgia. We discussed those in detail on yesterday's broadcast, where it was discovered by longtime election integrity champion Marilyn Marks that because the company who makes the machines in Georgia, Dominion Voting, which has now been purchased by a right-wing group, by the way, called Liberty Vote, they use an age-old, long-ago cracked algorithm from the 1970s to randomize ballots when they are scanned so that the scan order cannot be discerned later on, thus exposing the way that voters voted when you compare the order in which they voted to the order in which the voters signed in to the to vote. On those machines in Georgia where the Secretary of State has refused to apply a security patch update, those who vote at the polling place, as we discussed yesterday with Marilyn, who uncovered this fact, those people who vote at the polling place on those machines in Georgia can have their supposedly secret ballot exposed simply with the use of ChatGPT and some publicly available voting records. If you missed our jaw-dropping program on that exclusive and breaking news yesterday, please do check it out later for free at bradblog.com. But the systems in Shelby County, Tennessee, at least, those are made by ES&S, not Dominion, so hopefully they don't have that particular problem at least. But the idea that only one machine was leaving off certain judicial races, it's a bit hard to swallow, knowing how these systems work, having, you know, written and reported on them for more than 20 years now. If you know anything about these machines, they have their ballots programmed into them, essentially from the same ballot programming source code. So why some would be dropping some races is very curious. Anyway, we'll keep our eyes on that as the week progresses and as Tennessee votes on what date does he do in?
1: Thursday.
0: August 6th, not July. But anyway, speaking of Washington State, which did hold Election Day on Tuesday this week, they have likely been voting for weeks in Washington State because they use almost exclusively mail balloting in the state. Which is probably lucky because the state continues to battle wildfires today, including three huge ones that are in or around the city or county of Spokane. The state's Spokane is the second largest city in the state, and nearly 70,000 residents have now been forced to evacuate this week. There's been more than 700 structures, including many homes, that have been destroyed in the climate change-fueled blazes. We will discuss that more in our Green News Report later this hour with Desi Doyen. Hi,
1: yes.
0: Desi.
1: Hi.
0: But there were reports that one of the areas, at least one of the area's drop boxes, was in one of the evacuation zones. Is that how you had heard it,
1: yes.
0: Des?
1: Yes, one of the drop boxes is in an evacuation zone, but that's okay because Washington State is prepared for this. Spokane officials have given instructions on the city website about where else you can vote.
0: They have lots of drop boxes, lots of places you can bring those ballots. Isn't that nice? Lucky thing. And frankly, lucky that they vote by mail in the Washington State. If they had polling place voting only, like Trump and the Republicans are now trying to force on everyone in America, well, those polling places might have been burned down or in evacuation areas, potentially disenfranchising Lord knows how many people who thankfully have already been able to safely cast their votes with a vote by mail ballot. But separately, one of those three big fires that are threatening the Spokane region, as per officials late today, they appear to have been sparked by an arsonist. According to the New York Times today, authorities in Spokane County, Washington, arrested a man on Monday who they suspected of starting one of the three fires that forced more than 65,000 people to evacuate over the weekend. The 37-year-old man, Aaron Farinacci, was charged with one count of first-degree arson, according to the sheriff of Spokane County. Other charges may be added later, officials said. Law enforcement had initially spoken with the man on Saturday afternoon after police received a call from a resident of the area where the Old Trails fire began. That's one of the three. Fire investigators reported that the Old Trails fire appeared to be intentionally set by using a match or a butane lighter to ignite grass, according to the sheriff. The suspect was carrying waterproof matches and a butane lighter when he was arrested, the sheriff said at a Monday evening news conference. The resident who reported the man told police that he had seen a man bending down in some grass near the ignition site of the blaze before it started. Quote, at that point, the male stood up and looked very nervous, according to our citizen witness, the sheriff said. The witness returned home, he added, and then soon after saw smoke coming from that area. The suspect is now being held on bail set at $1 million. According to court records from Maricopa County, Arizona, that same man pleaded guilty to manslaughter and aggravated assault back in 2012 after initially being charged with first-degree murder in the death of his father. Spokane County prosecuting attorney said the investigation was still active and they are still seeking help from other potential witnesses in the region. Quote, this arrest was the result of the diligent work of vigilant citizens who were noticing things that were different, who actually reported it, the prosecutor said. And back here in California, it wasn't an arsonist, apparently, who sparked the massive, devastating wildfire that wiped out much of Altadena a year ago this past January, a fire known as the Eaton Fire, back during the wildfires here in Los Angeles, among tremendously high winds and climate change-fueled very dry weather at the time. It wasn't an arsonist. Apparently, it was the utility company that done it. That, according to reporting out today, sparks from an idle transmission tower owned by Southern California Edison caused the 2025 Eaton Fire in the L.A. area that killed 19 people and destroyed more than 9,400 homes and businesses. That, according to L.A. County fire officials in a report released on Tuesday. It took firefighters nearly a month to extinguish that blaze, which scorched 22 square miles. Quote, after 18 months of thorough review of all evidence alongside retained electrical and metallurgical experts, the investigation concluded that the cause of the wildfire conflagration was due to the electrical arcing events that took place on the out-of-service Southern California Edison Tower, the agency said in a statement. Kathleen Dunleavy, a spokesperson for Southern California Edison, said the utility has received the report and they are reviewing it.
1: Sure they are.
0: I bet they are. Quote, we have taken our potential role in the start of this fire seriously from the beginning, Dunleavy insisted. Though not seriously enough. At least not seriously enough to bury their transmission lines. They could have done that years and years ago, frankly.
1: Oh, absolutely. And remember, these privately owned utility companies, they gave those profits that they earned every year to shareholders, and they did not do the maintenance they were required to do. That money got shoveled away, and that is why we are here in this situation now.
0: Dunleavy said Southern California Edison previously acknowledged, quote, it was likely our equipment was associated with the ignition of the Eaton fire. Though the company has tried to share the blame, of course, SoCal Edison has claimed in lawsuits earlier this year that L.A. County agencies failed to send timely evacuation warnings to residents in East and West Altadena. It's not their fault they burned the place down. L.A. County was late in telling people to leave it. 18 of the 19 people who died in the fire lived in West Altadena. The more than year-long probe, year-and-a-half-long probe, found electrical arcing on the utility's out-of-service tower sparked the dry brush below, and that the utility was responsible for maintaining and operating its electrical lines and equipment, quote, in a manner that would minimize the risk of catastrophic wildfire posed by them. And I recall seeing pictures, I think, of that tower and the fire below it. Like very early, right away in the first week of that fire blew up.
1: Yes, you did.
0: That was back when SoCal Edison was sort of doing their best to duck blame for any of this, as I recall at the time. The blaze was sparked during extreme weather conditions that included high temperatures, very low humidity, and very powerful winds. Two electrical arcing events occurred in quick succession, the report found, causing an unknown burning material to fall from the tower to the ground below. According to the report, within 12 seconds, dry grass and brush was ignited and the fire swiftly developed, quote, into a conflagration engulfing the areas of the San Gabriel Mountains, Altadena, Pasadena, Sierra Madre, and La Cañada Flint Ridge, the report said. The report cites in an interview with a Pasadena resident who called 911 on January 7 after spotting flames across the canyon from his home's rear window. The caller described it as a 10-foot by 10-foot fire at the base of a high-voltage electrical tower, the report said. It burned, the Eaton fire burned at the same time as the Palisades fire out near the coast. That is the most destructive blaze in Los Angeles history. That one killed 12 people, destroyed more than 6,800 homes and buildings in Pacific Palisades. That one, according to law enforcement officials, was sparked by a human. The man accused of sparking the Palisades fire will be tried again this fall after his first federal arson case ended in a mistrial in June. I believe he insists he was not trying to start a fire. Prosecutors charged the man used a barbecue lighter on January 1, 2025, to spark a blaze that burned undetected deep in root systems, apparently, before flaring back up.
1: When the high winds returned.
0: Right, on January 7. But arson or not, utility company or not, all of these blazes are made far worse, as scientists have been pointing out, thanks to the effects of climate change, which the folks who run this country right now continue to make worse and worse and worse by the day. More on that, of course, in our Green News Report later this hour, which we laid down before we learned the news of the report finding that Southern California Edison was, in fact, responsible for sparking the catastrophic blaze in Altadena and the surrounding areas last year. But in related news, which also came in too late for today's Green News Report, hey, Des, remember I used to worry whether you'd be able to find enough news to fill 6 minutes twice a week on the Green News Report?
1: And remember how I laughed and laughed?
0: You were apparently right. This afternoon, a divided federal appeals court on Tuesday found the Trump administration improperly terminated billions of dollars in funds to boost clean energy projects, handing a win to a coalition of nonprofits picked to run the Biden-era effort. So this is a big and important, at least for now, story, at least until Trump's corrupted U.S. Supreme Court gets their say in it, I worry. Climate United Fund and other nonprofits will not have access to their funds immediately after this ruling, as the decision will be put on hold for at least several days, giving the Trump EPA, which, by the way, stands for Environmental Pollution Agency.
1: At least under Trump it does.
0: Or the Environmental Plunder Agency.
1: Oh, yeah.
0: Or really the Environmental Petroleum Agency these days. Take your pick. Given that the Trump EPA will be given time to ask the Supreme Court to step in, which, of course, you know they will. The ruling by the full U.S. Court of Appeals for the District of Columbia is a loss for the administration in one of its earliest efforts to dismantle President Joe Biden's campaign to reduce climate warming greenhouse gases, while the Trump administration has been working to increase them. The Greenhouse Gas Reduction Fund, as it's called, it's commonly referred to as the Green Bank, that is a $20 billion congressionally authorized program. You know, unlike the $1.8 billion slush fund that Donald Trump and his DOJ created for him to plunder the taxpayers without the permission of Congress or the courts or anyone else. I'll get to that in a bit. But a $20 billion congressionally authorized program that provided money to nonprofits that would then make loans and invest in small energy projects, clean energy projects, energy efficient buildings and transportation, as per Biden and the Democrats, landmark climate legislation in the Inflation Reduction Act. Trump's corrupt EPA administrator, Lee Zeldin, accused Climate United Fund and the other nonprofits picked to run that green bank of mismanagement and fraud. He froze billions that had been placed in a Citibank account for the program and then terminated their grants, apparently unlawfully, according to the D.C. Court of Appeals today. The groups disputed any wrongdoing. They sued, arguing that the Trump administration broke the law and violated the Constitution by not spending money that was authorized by Congress. Climate United Fund said in a statement, quote, despite efforts to harm the awardees with false allegations and misinformation, there remains no legal basis for terminating our grant award and clawing back funds that were already dispersed in our bank accounts. Yes, the administration went after and froze money that had already been spent by the government in this case, not only appropriated by Congress, approved by the president, but already actually given out before the Trump administration tried to steal that money from them. In September, a three-judge panel of the same appeals court overturned a lower court and said that the administration had broad powers to cancel grants without having to face charges of illegality in federal court. But the full appeals court agreed to revisit that decision, which is very rare. It's reserved for the most important cases like this one. And today, that full court, albeit on a divided basis, the full court sided with the environmental groups and, by extension, the Biden administration and the Democratic majority in Congress. Though the Green Bank was created by the Inflation Reduction Act, Trump's tax cut bill for wealthy people and corporations last year repealed part of the law that established the bank and rescinded money that hadn't already been obligated to its recipients. Six of 10 judges agreed with the lower court judge that the EPA likely violated the law when it terminated the grants and tried to claw back funds based on little more than a policy disagreement. Zeldin early last year told Fox News he suspected the Green Bank, quote, was a clear-cut case of waste and abuse that, in my opinion, is criminal, he said. Criminal. No evidence of criminal wrongdoing, mind you. And it was money that was allocated by Congress based on a bill that they passed that was signed by the president. But it was all criminal, according to the actually criminal Trump administration. U.S. District Judge Tanya Chutkan last year said that when the federal government was asked for evidence of fraud in this case, the agency did not provide any. And then they shifted their position to more general concerns about the level of EPA oversight of the programs. Chutkan ruled that the government cannot violate the law and terminate the contracts and that the groups should have access to their frozen money. That order was, however, put on hold during this long appeal. A lawyer for the nonprofits argued that the agency had already allocated the money by putting it in the Citibank account for the program to use. So now, I suspect the money will remain frozen at least until the corrupted high court, Supreme Court, takes their time in hearing this case at some point in their, in their next term, whenever they get around to it. Naturally, had the ruling gone the other way here, I suspect they would have, upheld it almost immediately on the shadow docket. But
1: yeah.
0: But that's not how this corrupt high court rules. We will see. Maybe they'll surprise us. Maybe I'll be wrong. Do you think? Do you think I will be, Des? I don't think so either.
1: Yeah.
0: Speaking of my never, ever, ever being wrong, let's take a quick break here and we'll talk about, just as we told you over and over again last week, the Republicans in the Senate rolled over, as expected, for Donald Trump and what could be, speaking of waste, fraud and abuse, the greatest heist of taxpayer dollars ever by a sitting president in U.S. history. That's straight ahead on today's broadcast. I'm Brad Friedman.
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0: Donald Trump absolutely plans to take the money and run. Welcome back to the Bradcast. Brad Friedman from bradblog.com. We would expect no less of him. As we discussed several times last week on this program, as I had warned you several times, the supposed complaints by outgoing Republican U.S. Senators John Cornyn of Texas, Tom Tillis of North Carolina, were little more than a ruse to pretend that they were actually troubled by the nomination of Donald Trump's personal criminal defense lawyer, Todd Blanche, who still serves in that role, by the way. But the nomination of him to become the nation's U.S. Attorney General. And it was always a ruse because, as we told you, as Blanche, the Senate-confirmed Deputy Attorney General, he can continue on to be Trump's acting Attorney General for as long as Trump wants him to through the end of his term, whether or not Blanche is ever confirmed officially for the permanent Attorney General job. So really, all of this, from the beginning, it was already kabuki theater from the jump, even though people were pretending, oh my, look, Republicans may vote against Todd Blanche. Senators Cornyn and Tillis, despite all of that, pretended that they were concerned about the so-called settlement agreement that Blanche signed off on for the Department of Justice to the lawsuit in which Donald Trump sued the Donald Trump-controlled IRS and the Donald Trump-controlled DOJ. Gosh, I wonder who was going to win that case had it ever actually gone to trial. That regarding a leak by an IRS subcontractor of several of Trump's tax returns, along with the tax returns of thousands of other Americans in the very same leak, that happened while Donald Trump was president during his first term. The supposed settlement, which a federal judge has since found to be a fraud upon the court, because the two supposed sides in that lawsuit were not actually opposed to each other because they were both Donald Trump. That included, the settlement included a $1.8 billion slush fund never approved by the court. It was actually, the case was withdrawn and the DOJ has just announced it. This $1.8 billion so-called anti-government anti-weaponization fund for Trump to be able to use to pay out really anybody that he wanted, like, I don't know, 1,500 January Sixers who were charged and convicted of attacking the U.S. Capitol to help Trump try and steal the 2020 election. Trump pretends that he wants to give them a whole bunch of money. But wildly underreported here, that $1.8 billion could actually be given to Donald Trump himself or his family members or his companies. There was also an addendum to that original agreement. It was signed only by Todd Blanche that would give Trump, his entire family, and all of his hundreds of businesses immunity from tax penalties or audits, quote, forever. Forever, in all caps, twice in this one-paragraph addendum. That alone, by itself, is a gift of an estimated $100 million from the taxpayers to the Trumps, since it is believed that that is how much Trump and his family and his companies actually already owe in unpaid taxes before he took office again last year. As we told you in detail on last Thursday's broadcast, last week, Cornyn and Tillis were never serious about their professed concerns about either that $1.8 billion slush fund or the unprecedented tax immunity deal. And on Monday this week, as expected, they caved. Yes, Todd Blanche finally put in writing that the $1.8 billion slush fund was being rescinded. But really, it was not that. He said the order for that slush fund was being rescinded, and it means absolutely nothing on its own. As former IRS official Allison Gill, who writes and broadcasts as Mueller, she wrote, as she correctly observed right away when this news came out on social media, she said Blanche rescinded the order establishing the slush fund, but not the underlying settlement. The settlement says any changes must be agreed to by all parties, not just Todd Blanche. This rescission, she notes, isn't worth the paper it is printed on. And she's right. That agreement is signed by Trump lawyers, the original agreement, and by a lawyer and a Trump lawyer who now serves as the Trump-appointed associate attorney general. He's the guy who signed it for the DOJ, and the Trump-appointed CEO of the IRS. He's the guy who signed it for the IRS. All of those people would have to sign off on any changes to that bogus settlement for it to actually be officially changed. Blanche declaring it will be rescinded either verbally or in a written order, it likely means nothing to Donald Trump because he can always sue to get what he will regard as his $1.8 billion. As TPM's David Kurtz observed yesterday, Trump is Lucy, GOP senators are the football, D.C. political reporters are Charlie Brown.
1: Yes.
0: After weeks of resistance, he notes, Blanche finally put in writing in documents he posted to social media that the so-called anti-weaponization slush fund is dead and that the IRS immunity for Trump is retroactive only. It was a limited concession, argues Kurtz, very generously, but it was enough for the two Senate holdouts. But if, in fact, the unprecedented IRS immunity deal is only retroactive, that it doesn't give Trump and his family and his companies permanent lifelong immunity for future tax fraud forever, as the addendum actually says, even if it was just held retroactively, it would still be worth $100 million to Donald Trump. $100 million in tax revenue that did not go to the federal government and that will have to be covered by your tax dollars instead of his tax dollars. And Senators Tillis and Cornyn, and presumably any Republican or Democrat who would vote for Blanche's confirmation, are all apparently totally cool with that. The news coverage on Monday hailed this as a, quote, formal act by Blanche of rescinding the anti-weaponization fund by an administration who has literally done nothing but weaponize the DOJ and the rest of the federal government. But the news came on Monday after Trump over the weekend continued to escalate his insistence that the so-called anti-weaponization slush fund would still be moving forward. So we're supposed to take the word of Trump's personal lawyer and underling, but not the president himself, who vowed otherwise. And who would have to sign off as a party to the original agreement on any changes to that particular agreement. Are you seeing the problem here? Of course, if you look closely at what Blanche said, he wrote on

0: IRS. Only the parties to it, including Trump, can amend it, but only Blanche signed this order on the anti-weaponization fund. No amendment to the settlement agreement, if one exists, has actually been released anywhere by anybody. And I checked again today. The original agreement and the announcement about it is still up, as is on the DOJ website. No amendments, no changes. Blanche's new order on Sunday purports to be the final word on the anti-weaponization fund, but it's not at all clear that it is. If any legal authority it actually carries. Remember that Blanche has refused in one of the what he calls frivolous lawsuits challenging the slush fund. He has refused to declare it to be dead under penalty of perjury. Nothing filed in court, however, has suggested a change in that position. So again, it's all theater here. Blanche's order also makes no mention of the IRS immunity deal for Trump. Makes no mention of that at all. Apparently Cornyn and Tillis are just fine with that. Instead, a separate statement from his office, unsigned and under no one's name, stipulates that the IRS deal is only retroactive, that it won't bar future audits or tax penalties, etc. But that statement is actually signed by nobody.
1: It's just so absurd.
0: This statement appears to be a sop to Cornyn, who wanted Blanche to put his Senate testimony to the effect in writing. The statement reaffirms Blanche's testimony, but of course that means absolutely nothing legally. Writes Kurtz, how this bald statement is legally binding on anyone is a mystery. For his part, Tillis gave away the game on Saturday before Blanche's written assurances, lamenting that Trump's doubling down on the slush fund was hobbling Blanche's confirmation. Quote, it's unfortunate that Todd Blanche, who I consider qualified for the job, will not be confirmed because of this reversal. So, Tillis considers this guy to be qualified. Really? He is anything but. And in fact, the U.S. District Court judge who recently found that this entire lawsuit was a scam, a fraud upon the court, has sent her ruling, the findings from that case, to the New York State Bar Association to review Blanche's behavior in this very lawsuit. In related news, on Monday, Trump and his lawyer appealed that particular finding by that judge, U.S. District Court Judge Kathleen Williams, last month when she ruled that Trump engaged in a collusive lawsuit against the IRS by being on both sides of the same case. They're also asking for Judge Williams for now to pause the sanctions, which amounted to reprimands and state bar references for Blanche and Trump's other personal lawyers for bringing this fraud upon the court in the first place. They want to pause while that appeal plays out rather than immediately ruling on the request. Judge Williams has now asked the outside lawyers that she previously appointed as friends of the court, because there was no adverse parties in the case by the president against his own administration, she's asking those outside lawyers to brief her on the request. In what would normally be a dry procedural order, Williams got in one more jab at the lack of adverseness between the Trump plaintiffs and the Trump administration defendants, noting that the outside lawyers were needed, quote, in light of the fact that defendants do not intend to appear or even file a response to the motion by the plaintiffs. So to be clear, Senators Cornyn and Tillis, who have been run out of the U.S. Senate by Donald Trump at the end of this term, pretended to object to Blanche's nomination to be permanent attorney general, even though he was allowed to hold that job in an acting capacity anyway for the next 2.5 years. They pretended that they were upset by the $1.8 billion slush fund, which Blanche has now pretended to rescind, even though Trump can sue at any time to make sure that that slush fund in fact exists, from which he can then steal any amount he wants because the original agreement says as much. And the senators pretended to be upset because the unprecedented IRS immunity to Trump,

0: might apply to future taxes as well. They are totally cool, however, with Trump receiving a $100 million gift from the taxpayers for unpaid taxes up until now. Because, of course, they are so conservative, right? And they're worried about waste, fraud, and abuse of taxpayer money, right? In fact, Cornyn and Blanche basically explained all of this themselves during an exchange at Blanche's confirmation hearing in the Judiciary Committee last month. As CNN's Aaron Blake notes, when he started pressing Blanche, Cornyn asked whether the settlement agreement had been modified by the parties, including Trump. It hadn't been, Blanche said. Under Cornyn's questioning, Blanche admitted that even if he verbally promised to fully kill off the slush fund, the settlement remained a, quote, enforceable document, and Trump could file a lawsuit seeking to enforce its terms. Quote, there's no guarantee that he or one of the other plaintiffs might not raise that issue by way of a lawsuit and a breach of contract lawsuit in the future, said Cornyn, before subsequently rolling over on Monday for Trump, given that the agreement has not been changed. As the actually conservative National Review's Andrew McCarthy explained, the settlement's terms state that it could be, quote, modified only with the written agreement of the parties, which would include Trump. Absent such a modification agreement, however, McCarthy points out, the anti-weaponization fund is still viable and could be revived at any time. I'd go farther and say it will be revived. Even some supporters of the anti-weaponization fund suggested Blanche's document could be rendered moot. Quote, can be undone after Tuesday, Republican lawyer Mike Howell said on social media. He applied to serve on the anti-weaponization fund's board. Quote, the anti-weaponization fund is great, he said. As to the tax immunity addendum, well, CNN's Blake writes, even if the narrower scope that it is only retroactive, even if that narrower scope is operable, the updated terms would still allow Trump a major financial benefit. The New York Times has written that giving Trump personal immunity from his past taxes could spare him a $100 million tax penalty. And if you wonder exactly who all of this applies to, as Tillis and Cornyn pretended to be concerned about previously, that agreement, which again hasn't been amended and is signed only by Todd Blanche, explains the federal government will be, quote, forever barred and precluded from prosecuting or pursuing any and all claims that have been or could have been asserted by defendants, the DOJ and the IRS, against any of the plaintiffs or related or affiliated individuals, including, without limitation, family or others filing jointly or parties including trusts, parent, sister, or related companies, affiliates, and subsidiaries. It's such a big group, I might be included in one of those things they listed off. As the New York Times notes, quote, while the retroactive immunity is limited to the parties to Trump's lawsuit against the IRS, himself, his sons, Don Jr. and Eric, and the Trump Organization, the lawsuit actually defines the Trump Organization as the Trump Organization LLC and 418 other entities that are not specifically identified. You getting this? On Tuesday, then, with the votes of Tillis and Cornyn, either of whom could have blocked Blanche's nomination from getting out of committee, his nomination advanced on Tuesday to the full Senate on a strictly partisan vote, 12 to 10 out of the Judiciary. When the nomination gets to a floor vote, I expect Susan Collins of Maine, who is running for re-election this year, unlike Cornyn and Tillis, the cowardly ones, and she's running in a tough race against Democrat Troy Jackson, I suspect she will be allowed to vote against the nomination of Blanche, you know, for show, without hurting his chances. Now that Republicans have enough votes to spare so Collins can tell Maine voters, oh, look, she stood up against the president, with Tillis and Cornyn playing their part in voting for Todd Blanche. now that their concerns have been assuaged about the $1.8 billion that is being given to Donald Trump in a slush fund, and that he can continue to give to fellow criminals and to himself, and an unprecedented tax immunity deal that will spare Trump and his family and all of his companies at least $100 million in taxpayer money. It is almost certainly the greatest taxpayer heist by sitting president in U.S. history, and it is all happening right before our eyes, and Republicans will be able to pretend they demanded accountability, and most Americans will likely see all of this as just another political brouhaha in Congress. Boy, can't they stop fighting about things. Hopefully, broadcast listeners at least know better. Here's Democratic Senator Sheldon Whitehouse of Rhode Island on the Senate Judiciary Committee just before the partisan vote out of the committee approving the nomination of Todd Blanche, ratifying the greatest heist in history by an American president of the American people.
1: The last question that I'm left with here is, what's left of this committee? What's left of this committee when we don't demand straight answers from witnesses? How many times has this Department of Justice been asked, what became of the $50,000 that the FBI reported that it handed to Mr. Homan in a bribery sting? That's administrative stuff. That gets reported. There's an account. You've got to check the money out. If you get the money back, you've got to check the money back. There's an administrative trail. We can't get any information about that. Our Republican colleagues see no evil, hear no evil, and speak no evil. Kash Patel virtually certainly lied to this committee sitting in front of us. Is there any interest in that? At a time when Republicans in Congress seem agitated about Biden officials lying to Congress? We got lies right here, folks. I don't know where this committee goes after it stops being taken seriously, because all you have to be is on the right partisan side to get this committee to roll over and play dead.
0: November cannot come soon enough. I've blown through my Green News Report break, so let's get straight to it. Our latest Green News Report.
2: The challenge is, this summer, the whole western United States is on fire.
3: Damage mounts from disastrous fires in Spokane, Washington. Extreme drought hampering nuclear power in Europe. Plus,
4: FBI and the EPA issuing a warning to water and wastewater facilities nationwide about the increasing risk posed by hackers.
3: U.S. intelligence agencies issue warning over cyber threats to water systems.
0: All of those threats and more straight ahead from BradBlog.com. I'm Brad Friedman.
3: And I'm Desi Doyen.
0: Stand by for 6 minutes of independent green news, politics, analysis, and snarky comment.
5: We heard in Minnesota there was a cyber attack, and they blame it on Iran. I don't think so. I blame it on Minnesota because they're grossly incompetent.
0: Oh, no. They're talking about the water system in Minnesota, not your failed reflecting pool renovation, sir. This is your Green News Report. Okay, Desi Doyen, the summer of heat and fires and, yes, floods continue. Now we have cyber attacks on our water systems to add to it. What could possibly go wrong? What do you got for us today?
3: Well, first, as we go to air in Spokane, Washington, some 65,000 people have been forced to evacuate from three out-of-control heat and wind-driven wildfires encroaching on the city that have destroyed more than 700 homes and businesses. No deaths or injuries have been confirmed. Officials say it is currently the biggest fire emergency in the nation. In an interview with NPR, Spokane Mayor Lisa Brown cited climate change as a factor.
6: We have known for years of the dangers of the changing climate and have been working to reduce the risk But this was an unprecedented situation, and it's not over yet.
3: Currently, about 90 major wildfires are burning across the West.
0: 90?
3: Yes, wow. Straining federal, state, and local emergency resources and generating hazardous air quality across a broad swath of the country. So far this year, fires across the Pacific Northwest have burned nearly 2 million acres and more than 5 million acres across the country. Scientists say human-caused climate change driven by our burning of fossil fuels is definitely playing a role. Record rains spur plant growth. Record heat and drought turn that plant growth to dry tinder. The Spokane fires come in the wake of new reporting confirming that the Trump administration has denied three-quarters of all disaster requests from Democratic-run states.
0: Like Washington and Oregon, where we are seeing the worst of these fires.
3: Yes. In other news, half of notoriously rainy England is now officially in its third exceptionally serious drought in 5 years. The latest drought striking just months after intense winter floods. Britain's National Farmers Union warns that the extreme drought and heat may trigger shortages of some foods. The Guardian reports that the UK's right-wing newspapers have nonetheless doubled down on attacking efforts to mitigate climate change.
0: It's amazing how these right-wingers are denying climate change and then blaming everyone else when climate change causes chaos.
3: Yep. In Europe, also still fighting several massive fires, prolonged drought has forced Hungary and Romania to shut down their nuclear power plants, curtailing electricity supplies during record heat waves because river levels are too low to cool the reactors. The Financial Times reports that heat, drought, and fires across Europe have already cost $4 billion this year so far, underscoring, quote, the dramatically growing risk of climate change to the global economy.
0: Wow. Does solar or wind power require water to keep it cool?
3: No, it does not.
0: Huh. Okay.
3: In other news, the Federal Cybersecurity and Infrastructure Security Agency, known as CISA, has issued a nationwide warning over potential cyber threats to water systems after at least 7 states were hit last week by cyber attacks aimed at disrupting their water systems.
0: 7 states?
3: Yes, including dozens of water plants in Minnesota and Michigan. No incidents of contamination have been reported. As Donald Trump's war on Iran drags on, U.S. intelligence and state officials say they are investigating whether Iran is responsible, but have made no formal determination. Trump downplayed the cyber attacks by blaming Minnesota's Democratic officials.
0: He blamed Minnesota's Democratic officials, but what about the other 6 states? Is Tim Walz also to blame for cyber attacks there as well?
3: And finally, some better news.
0: Good.
3: Walmart has leapfrogged over competitors in electric vehicle charging with a rapid build-out of new EV charging stations at its stores over just the last few months, deploying more charging ports than every other charging network except Tesla.
0: Never thought I'd say it, but yay, Walmart. For much more on all of these stories and the ones we couldn't get to today, check out our website at greennews.bradblog.com. Find, follow, and share us planet-wide on the social medias, especially Blue Sky at Green News Report. I'm Brad Friedman.
3: And I'm Desi Doyen.
0: And this has been your Green News Report.
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0: Missouri, Virginia, and Washington State. 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
5: Thanks for having me, Rick.
4: So I go back to 1970. They begin the reorganization scheme because, hey, we gotta bring good business principles in. And this is really, in my view, the beginning of laying the groundwork for stealing this national treasure.
5: Many in our coalition would agree with you. And I would say that that's a pretty accurate representation of when things started to go off the rails. Like you said, I lead the Save the Post Office Coalition, and I've been in that role for about a little over 4 years now. And the coalition came together shortly after the first attempt of Trump to meddle and try to privatize the post office you were speaking of in 2018. But our coalition came around in 2020. When Trump installed Louis DeJoy. I'm sure we all remember him.
4: Remember Louis well.
5: Yep. Love to hate him. Got a lot of flack, deservingly. Trump told, basically, you know, Trump meddled and told his buddy, Treasury Secretary Steven Mnuchin, to pressure the postal board into hiring DeJoy, which he's not supposed to do as an independent agency. So worth noting that the postal board has the sole higher firepower over the postmaster general. But DeJoy was just Trump's first takeover attempt after the 2018 privatization attempt. But DeJoy got in there and started messing with the mail delivery and sorting machines, tearing them out right before the summer before the 2020 midterm election, when, you know, all of the country was about to vote by mail in record numbers because of a pandemic that was going on. Right. And so we drew on our, that the Save the Post Office Coalition is sort of nested within the organization I work for, the nonprofit Americans for Financial Reform. It's DC based. I work out of Detroit. Americans for Financial Reform is the organization that got started as a coalition whenever they were working to pass Dodd-Frank after the financial collapse. And so, as a part of that financial reform work, public banking as an option, an alternative option to these private banks and how they screw us over, was something that AFR had been long working on. And one of the options there is postal banking, but we have to have functioning, healthy public postal service in order to have nice things like postal banking.
4: Right. So, no, the important part is a public post office. And this has been, you know, the wet dream of the conservative movement for a very long time. There should be nothing in the hands of we the people. Everything should be privatized, profitized, and sold back to us as we're getting something better. And I've been asking this question for 21 years doing this program. What is it that we've privatized in the past that actually lived up to all the promises that they made of it being cheaper and faster and better quality? And we would just benefit wildly if we gave over our water supply, our sewers, our parking, our turnpikes, go through all of the stuff that we've privatized that somehow in the past we used to be able to figure out for ourselves. Show me something that's actually worked out the way they sold it to us, and I'll be on board with privatizing the post office. I know you can't, so I just know you're going to screw it up even worse, and it's going to cost me a ton more. So it seems like a bad idea, and I think most Americans, Annie, I think most Americans kind of feel that way right now, or do you get a different sense?
5: 100%. Most people do feel that way now, and because people feel that way now, and they feel so strongly about protecting the public postal service, that's why I have a job. That's why the coalition is here. Because like I said, back in 2020, when all this was sort of moving, we put out a call. We had a longstanding relationship with the American Postal Workers Union and Move On, and people, we just sort of started talking, and we were like, this is really like, somebody needs to do something about this. Well, I guess we're the somebodies. And so we put out a joint mass organizing call in August, and we got almost like 500 RSVPs in less than 48 hours. So yes, people definitely see through the smoke and mirrors. Yep. and corporate greed of privatization. And they know that it doesn't work.
4: So this is where I want to make sure that people understand that this whole made up assault, this whole made up crisis around mail-in voting is not really about voting as much as it really is. Americans don't want their postal service privatized, but it seems like a nice attack point to go, well, you know, the post office is screwing up the mail-in ballots. Maybe we should go a different way at not only attacking something that was ours, but also the bedrock of this entire experiment of self-governance, which is access to that ballot box.
5: Absolutely. They definitely, the playbook is old and predictable, where they make it sound like there's a false flag of election security, right? And that's why they have to, the Trump administration creates all of these like and perpetuates these false narratives of the stolen election. I mean, going back to 2020, where, you know, I sort of started this conversation, like he's still whining about that. And
4: no, he's not just whining. He is totally fixated on it as if it's the only thing that matters. Because, hey, we're in a war with Iran, still complaining about the 2020 election, which he cannot change no matter how badly he wants to.
5: Yeah, people are struggling to put gas in their cars and food on the table, and he's giving speeches about how he's whining about the election and saying the top priority is the SAVE Act to limit voting rights in this country. And that's one of our priorities in the Save the Post Office Coalition, in addition to monitoring and calling out and, you know, just sort of mobilizing people as much as we can around any sign of like stealth privatization, which we can talk a little bit more about that later. But, you know, this is a huge election year, and not to be alarmist, and I'm sure this isn't news to anyone of your listeners, but we are in the probable fight of our lives to protect the right to vote, especially by mail. We've seen executive orders and lawsuits and county election boards being raided by the FBI, Supreme Court cases, like all kinds of things. I'm sure people, yeah, as we're like hit with information, like people have been hearing things. But I would say like we are not like a sort of like democracy focused organization or coalition, but we have partners within our coalition that are democracy focused. And so our sort of on-ramp in that is to like raise the alarm and say, you know, these are the things that are happening. Like, there is a threat to vote by mail, and it has things to do with the post office. And these are sort of the ways and the things that, like, we can look at and monitor and, like, yell at our senators and Congress people about. And so right now, any day, the Senate could schedule a confirmation vote for two of Trump's nominees to the Postal Board. And remember earlier I said that the Postal Board is has the sole higher firepower of the Postmaster General. Right. They are like the tippy top of the post office, so much so that like they even approve the budget of their own regulator, the Postal Regulatory
4: Commission. there's no conflict there, is there?
5: Uh-huh.
4: You know, you do what we want, or maybe the purse gets squeezed a little bit tighter. And this is where I was going to go, because these are the questions that people want. Because, look, we've been talking about privatizing the post office pretty much my entire life. There's always been that undercurrent of, hey, you know, if the profiteers could get their hands on it, it would run much better. And I've got pictures of me, you know, marching on picket lines, you know, save our post office, you know, from 15, 16 years ago. This isn't new. So how... Because my concern is I reach out to a couple of friends and they're like, yeah, they bring this up every once in a while. It's not going anywhere. How much of this it can be, how much of this is a real opportunity? Because I don't want people to get fatigued of going, yeah, we've seen this movie. It's not going anywhere. How real is this moment and this assault?
5: Very real, Rick. And I think I might have a little bit of perhaps... a position of watching these things kind of ebb and flow over the last 4 years. So not as long as it's been happening, but what I see over and over again is that let's start in 2018, the first time Trump and Secretary Steven Mnuchin tried this privatization scheme. They put out a report and they said, you know, the Postal Service needs to be fixed and then privatized. And that was the headlines. Those were the headlines. And there was a mass outcry because this coalition didn't exist yet, but we're not the first to organize around against pushing back against postal privatization. So people sounded the alarm bells and folks contacted their congressmen and congresswomen and they politically were forced, the Trump administration was forced to walk it back because it was so politically unpopular, not just with Democrats, but Republicans, independents. Everyone loves the post office. In a polarized political climate, it's still the most beloved government agency because everybody knows their postal worker. Yep.
4: No, I said this the other day. Everyone knows their UPS driver. Everyone knows their postal worker. Everyone knows the mail person who drops their mail off. May not like them all the time because of the bills they bring, but they're the consistent person that keeps bringing, knocking on your door, unlike the Amazon gig worker who's, you know, every time it's a different person, or the FedEx worker who, you know, half the time it's someone different. That's the constant with the Postal Service. And my fear is we turn the Postal Service into the next gig scheme where we got who knows delivering, who knows what or where. And then we start dwindling down access, and now we got to go to town to get our mail. Oh, we got to pay for a box. And then it becomes just another way to get their hands in our pockets to subscribe to their service that was once our doing. We did it for ourselves, and now we need a profiteer to bring it to us.
5: That is the crystal ball. That is the accurate read of the crystal ball, Rick. Absolutely. And, you know, we all love our postal workers. And that's why, you know, coalitions like ours and work like you and your listeners are doing to get the word out and get people riled up works, because many like me, you know, have a relationship with our postal worker. Like, when I moved 4 months ago across Detroit to a different neighborhood, I hugged my postal worker Cheryl and cried.
4: My wife used to make her cookies. My would hand the cookies out to the UPS driver and the postal delivery person. Yeah, that's they're part of the fabric of our community. So the question then. Because I don't know anybody who doesn't want to save the Postal Service. I know a couple of right-wing cranks are like, you know, we can get a better deal if we let Bezos run it. Yeah, that's worked. How do we save it? I mean, one of the ideas that I've been talking about for years is I'm a big fan of the idea of postal banking. I'm a big fan of the idea of of allowing people to have bank accounts and to do basic banking through the Postal Service. It would certainly help low-income people, get them away from those predatory, you know, lending groups and all the schemes that are out there to screw poor people over. It would bring more revenue, more opportunity, more people in. It seems like maybe we should try it, but you know, the people who are running our business don't seem to want that to happen, do they?
5: Correct. Yes. Saving the post office, big question, but fairly simple answer. Just look at proposals that are already out there, like the People's Postal Agenda. It came together, I think, the first time in 2021. It's a set of principles. The American Postal Workers Union and several other groups who are also in our coalition got together and drafted this plan for keeping the Postal Service public, expanding the services. Like, there are more post offices than Starbucks and McDonald's combined. They're in every single community. They have retail space. They're being underutilized.
4: Yeah, and if I could cut in real quick, it's the reason they want to privatize it. Not because they want the service. They don't want to do the business. They want to steal the land. I've been saying for a long time, this would be the largest transfer of land since we stole it from the Indians. And the sad reality is nobody, I've heard nobody position it in that way. Because look, I used to deliver mail to the post office, to the distribution centers. So I would take it from one place to another in big trucks. And in New Jersey, there are a couple places that the Postal Service, so they're like million square foot facilities that are basically gold. That the amount you would get for that land would just be incredible amounts. And they want it for pennies. So if they can privatize it, basically sell off everything that we own, those post offices, those distribution centers, all of that land, what a coup for our oligarchs.
5: Truly. World-class real estate, prime real estate all across the country in every main street, every downtown. They want to get their hands on it because it's profitable and stick the taxpayers with the bill, because at the end of the day, and we've been saying this every time, you know, the private carriers cut routes and add surcharges and deem, zip codes too rural or remote to have the same low prices they had before, the Postal Service is the one that goes out there. They go on a plane to Bois Blanc Island up in North Michigan and Lake Huron, like in the winter.
4: in the winter. No, and look, that's what's coming. And like I said, they're going to put a box in the middle of town and you're going to have to pay for the privilege of getting your mail. That is coming if we allow this to happen. So how do we stop it? What are the marching orders? What are we doing to make sure that that doesn't happen? And that, it, like thieves in the middle of the night, they don't get to steal it away by tucking it into some appropriations or defense bill. How do we stop this?
5: Well, we just have to get louder than we already are at our members of Congress. Anytime there is a serious threat of privatization. So like earlier when Trump first got into office this second time and he announced that he was going to merge the Postal Service in with the Department of Commerce and fire the whole postal board. Like, somebody within his administration leaked that to the press. And we all got together and organized a National Day of Action, and then it just sort of never happened. And so when folks are hearing like, oh, this has been going on forever, that's because we keep defeating their attempts.
4: We keep winning. And that's where, again, you come back to the response that I've gotten from people is, oh, they've been trying to do that forever. Yeah, they've been trying to do it forever. But good people like you, Annie, have been out there raising the alarm, getting people all riled up and ready to fight back. And defending our postal service, as we should have been doing with our water supply, our sewers, our turnpikes, our parking authorities. Go down the list of our public parks, all of the things that we've allowed them to steal from us, probably should have been putting up a fight for that. So last question, give me a direct act. Go to a website, you know, scream out your window, call your congressman, what?
5: Oh, gosh. I would say right now, call your senator and tell them not to put these two Trump guys on the postal board. Because, you know, the what is the saying? The snake rots from the head. We have to have people who believe in the public promise of the Postal Service, who aren't in bed with bankers and who think that public postal banking is just the beginning of what's possible for the Postal Service, and understand that you cannot price hike your way out of a deficit. No postmaster can. It's time to start looking at like new community services that serve the public as the public service mission of the Postal Service intended, and also bring in new revenue. For example, there is a Office of Inspector General report. It's some years old now, but they estimated that if the Postal Service, so this is like the Postal Service's own like Inspector General, had a report that said that they could raise as much as $8.9 billion in annual revenue from offering like non-bank financial services. And so that's conveniently about what the Postal Service has been losing every year for the last 3 years. So that's just one thing.
4: No, look, because we've got to honor Wall Street and the criminals who are bleeding us dry. But I argue, go to financial security. OurFinancialSecurity.org. If you want to check out the work that Annie and her group, Americans for Financial Reform, do. She is the lead there at the Save the Post Office Coalition. There's stuff all there. Get involved. There's a direct ask, a direct action. Get involved in that. But Annie, I appreciate the time. As this continues, I'd love to have you come back and share some more thoughts with us and keep us fired up and moving in the right direction.
5: Would love to, Rick. Thank you for having me on today.
4: Thanks so much, Annie Norman, Associate Director of Campaigns there at Americans for Financial Reform. Want to hear your thoughts? Email me, rick@therickSmithShow.com. 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Right back. I'm Rick Smith, and this is Labor History in 2. On this day in labor history, the year was 1981. It was a dark day in U.S. labor history. Nearly 13,000 members of the Professional Air Traffic Controllers Organization had been out on strike for 2 days. At issue were working conditions and hours. More than 6,000 flights were canceled on the first day of the strike alone. President Ronald Reagan held a press conference at the White House's Rose Garden to address the work stoppage. He declared that the strike constituted a peril to national safety. He also announced that strikes by federal workers were illegal. Although this was technically true, federal workers had participated in more than 20 strikes and sickouts in the years leading up to the Petco walkout. Yet President Reagan seized on the opportunity to bust the union. And in what has been called the shot heard round the boardroom, he announced that every Petco worker that did not return to work within 48 hours would be fired. He made good on his promise, and more than 11,000 air traffic controllers lost their jobs. The president also decreed that the strikers could never be rehired. By October, the Federal Labor Relations Authority had decertified the union. President Reagan's actions had a chilling impact on the labor movement. Before PATCO, there were 300 major strikes on average in the United States each year. Afterwards, that number dropped to 30. 3 decades after the decision, Joseph McCartan, a professor at Georgetown University, described the impact in a New York Times article, writing, "More than any other labor dispute of the past 3 decades. Reagan's confrontation with the Professional Air Traffic Controllers Organization, or PATCO, undermined the bargaining power of American workers and their labor unions." Labor History in 2, brought to you by the Illinois Labor History Society and The Rick Smith Show.
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4: Again, I go back to this idea of privatizing the Postal Service. And I'll ask the question again, because I've asked it, you know, pretty consistently for 21 years now. You know, tell me something that we've privatized. Tell me something that we used to do for ourselves, that we put into the hands of private interests that actually came back to us in a better, cheaper form. because we were told the turnpikes. We just privatized the turnpikes. I'll be driving to Indianapolis. you go through Indiana, you go on their turnpike. It's a disaster. The places where we've handed that stuff over, it's been a disaster. And none of it's gotten cheaper. And none of it's gotten all that much better. I think about the parking authorities. Good luck having a parade in a lot of cities where the parking authority is now privatized. Ask my friends in Chicago. These are about making profit. And think about the Postal Service. What is it, like 55 cents now to send a letter across the country? Go to places where the Postal Service is privatized? No, not that. And certainly not come into your house every day. Now, there are things that could be done. And for years, we were talking about it. There were things that could have been done to make the post office more efficient. They weren't allowed to. And they like to blame it's the union. It's not the union. It's not the workers. The workers want the Postal Service to be as efficient as possible because that's their job. That's their career. They want to be able to come to happy people in their homes and go, here's your stuff. And it got here quicker than you expected. There's nothing worse than having a postal worker come and go, look, here it is. Because you know that person. I'm telling you right now, if this is allowed to happen, and right now it's under the context of, you know, even conservatives that I knew before who were like, you know, maybe we hold on to this because it's a good asset. It's a lot of land. It's a lot of investment. Are like, no, we could rig elections. And you've got people saying immediately, Trump should immediately privatize the post office to steal the next election. So if you need a reason to be against privatizing the post office, and I could lay out a bunch, the number one is their intent is not to help you. It's not to make costs cheaper. It's not to make the service better. It's none of that. First, right now, it's about stealing the next election. It's about making sure that you don't get your mail-in ballot. That's what it's about. And you got to give them credit. Got to give them credit. In this instance, Trump and company are not lying. They've come right out and basically said it. So every one of these schemes now is just about, you know, making sure that they stay in power. And that should scare us. But for me, the long-term ramifications of handing this valuable asset off is insane. And on the public banking side, I'm a huge fan. When the collapse happened in 08, you know, North Dakota was the state that, you know, the bank that didn't have all of the risk that everybody else had. They didn't get bailed out because they were a publicly held bank and made loans the right way. Not on speculation, but on, you know, can you pay for it? Seems like a good idea. Maybe. I don't know. Maybe we should be looking into. Want to hear your thoughts? Email me, rick@therickssmithshow.com. 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We'll see you back here next time.
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4: I'm Rick Smith, and this is Labor History in 2. On this day in labor history, the year was 1913. That was the day 9,000 copper miners in the Keweenaw region of Upper Peninsula, Michigan, went out on strike. Organized by the Western Federation of Miners, the strike raged on for over 8 months, witnessing devastating tragedy in a Christmas Day fire and ending in bitter defeat. The strike was waged over basic issues like the 8-hour day, higher wages, mine safety, and union recognition. But strikers were also fed up with the company's paternalism and intrusion into their personal lives. They also worried for their jobs with the introduction of labor-saving machinery. The Western Federation of Miners succeeded early on in shutting down the mines, but the copper barons wouldn't budge. By August, many mines reopened with scab labor. Later that month, deputies shot two strikers dead and wounded two others as they returned home from attempting to collect strike benefits. The incident became known as the Sieberville Massacre. Striking miners were absolutely devastated when on Christmas Day, 73, mostly children, were trampled to death during a Christmas party and benefit at the Italian Hall in Calumet. Witnesses remembered seeing a man with a Citizens Alliance button just moments before someone yelled fire that caused the stampede. Soon after the Italian Hall disaster, Western Federation of Miner President Charles Moyer was shot by a Citizens Alliance mob, then loaded, bleeding, onto a train bound for Chicago. By April, the union was broke, the strike was broken, and the miners resolved to return to work. Bosses would only rehire strikers once they had turned in their union cards. The copper mines in the region would finally be organized some 30 years later in a campaign led by Mine Mill during the years 1939 to 1943. Labor History in 2 brought to you by the Illinois Labor History Society and The Rick Smith Show. For more information, go to laborhistoryin2.com.
7: Welcome to Code WAC, where we break down how our healthcare system really works, what it means for you, and how we can make it better for everyone. I'm your host, Brenda Gazar. For many Americans, getting the right medical care isn't just about what their doctors recommend. It's also about what their insurance company is willing to cover. So what happens when those two don't agree? And why can it be so difficult for patients to fight back? Attorney Lisa Cantor has spent more than 2 decades helping patients challenge health insurance denials. Her cases have ranged from eating disorders to life-threatening cancers, giving her a firsthand look at how insurers make coverage decisions and the consequences when they favor profits over patients.
8: I just settled a case not too long ago with a young woman who went in for her regular mammogram. They saw something suspicious and thought she had breast cancer. And then when they did the follow-up x-ray, they found a huge thymic tumor in her chest, which was affecting both her heart and her lungs. This again was a Kaiser case. Not only could they not find a surgeon to take it out, so she had to go out of network and pay for the surgeon, but then when she wanted radiation, and she actually was at a well-known cancer site around the country, and they recommended proton beam therapy because they were radiating right near her heart and her lungs, and Kaiser again denied it.
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2: 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Now, here is the voice of the working class, Rick Smith.
4: And welcome, brothers, sisters, working class heroes. This is the Rick Smith Show. Thanks so much for being here today on the big program. Lots to get to, lots to talk about. Got a couple emails from folks wondering why I haven't weighed in on the Anthony Fauci thing or any of that circus. And look, my position is pretty simple. Conservatives really do have a magic trick. They've taken a public health crisis. They've sprinkled it with some billionaire talking points and somehow end up blaming the scientist instead of the disease. The incompetence and the political carnival of idiots who made everything worse, because I lived through it too. Fauci and the CDC spent the entire pandemic trying to keep people alive. And for their trouble, they got treated like supervillains in a cable news fever dream. This is where we're at. Apparently, in the alternative universe of right-wing grievance theater, saving lives is now somehow suspicious. And now we're going to cherry-pick a diary. Look, the right couldn't possibly admit the obvious. Science did not fail them. Reality did. And reality is kind of rude like that. It doesn't care about your bumper sticker, your Facebook rant, or your senator yelling nonsense into a microphone like he lost a bet with a propane tank. Not how it works. So instead of saying thank you to the people trying to stop mass death, they built an entire political religion around denial, complete with temper tantrums and blame, finger pointings. Because once you admit that public health workers were right about anything, you have to confront the fact that the people screaming the loudest were often the least useful and the most wrong. And let's talk about the genius class of conservative leadership. If we can call it anything without insulting the concept of leadership, we get Tommy Tuberville. Literally the dumbest person to ever serve in the U.S. Senate, and soon potentially going to be governor of Alabama, acting like the nation's wisdom should be measured by how aggressively they can misunderstand a graph, saying that, you know, Fauci killed 9 million people, and when I'm governor, we're going to go get him. It's insane. But again, these are the same people who want you to believe experts are the problem, while they can barely manage a coherent sentence without sounding like a lobbyist's broken toy. If stupidity were an Olympic sport, Tuberville, and look, the rest of them, some of these folks would still be demanding a voter recount after losing to themselves. Meanwhile, the real owners of the circus are laughing all the way to the bank. And we know who they are. They're the oil companies, the big corporations, the donors, the grifters, the political predators who love nothing more than a working class too busy infighting over masks or vaccines or fake outrage about anything. Instead of noticing that rent's going through the roof, wages are falling flat. And also, you know, the economy keeps kneecapping anyone and everyone, except, of course, the very rich who have figured out how to cash in on all this. Because understand, divide and conquer is the oldest trick in the book. And conservatives keep reading from the same dog-eared chapter like it's the Holy Scripture. Yes, in hindsight, we could have done things better. In hindsight, it's always available from the safety of a cheap seat. Could Fauci have handled some things differently? Sure. Could every single person alive have done better in a once-in-a-century crisis with misinformation blasting from every direction? Yeah, absolutely. But it's called being human. But somehow, only the people trying to prevent catastrophe are expected to be flawless. While the ones making stuff up while they go, while the people just pulling stuff out of you-know-where, They get the posture as brave truth tellers, fighting the man. And the funniest part here is, if you have a black soul and a sense of irony,

0: vaccine. I think Herman Cain. I think they made different choices. I gotta think. Want to hear your thoughts. Rick at TheRickSmithShow.com. Right back. I'm Rick Smith, and this is Labor History in 2. On this day in labor history, the year was 1993. That was the day that the Family Medical Leave Act went into effect. Union members worked hard to support this legislation, testifying before Congress and holding rallies. It was an uphill battle to pass the bill. Starting in 1984, family medical leave was brought before Congress. Year after year, the bill failed to win enough votes. In 1991, it finally passed Congress, but was vetoed by President George H.W. Bush. He vetoed it again the following year. Then, in February of 1992, newly elected President Bill Clinton signed the FMLA into law. It guaranteed that most employers with 50 or more workers must give their employees up to 12 weeks of unpaid leave for a serious health condition for themselves, their spouse, parent, or child. In his speech signing the act, President Bill Clinton declared, quote, "This bill will strengthen our families, and I believe it will strengthen our businesses and our economy as well." He went on to say, "I know that men and women are more productive when they are sure they won't lose their jobs because they're trying to be good parents, good children. Our businesses should not lose the services of these dedicated Americans. And over the long run, the lessons of the most productive companies in the world, here at home and around the world, are that those who put their people first are those who will triumph in the global economy." He said that family and medical leave is a matter of pure common sense and a matter of common decency. It will provide Americans what they need most, peace of mind. Never again will parents have to fear losing their jobs because of their families. Labor History in 2 brought to you by the Illinois Labor History Society and The Rick Smith Show. For more information, go to laborhistoryin2.com.
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0: So, look, over the last several days, been having a lot of fun with the New York School District. You may remember us talking about New York School District. I think it was Salamanca School District. Tried to pass off a $60,000 humanoid robot tied to a sex doll company as education innovation. And understand, you know, a lot of teachers, a lot of parents, state officials pushed back, thanks to our friend Michael Sonato and his piece. And the result was it was a ridiculous tech stunt exposed. But it's, you know, the privacy risks, the PR nightmare that it was, and what an absolute insult to not just the people, the indigenous folks who are in that Salamanca school district, but poor people across the board, because evidently that's what you get. And I thought this would be a great opportunity to talk to my education expert and get some thoughts on, is this our future? Is this a one-off? Was this just a bad stunt gone really bad? That's why I've asked Mark Weber to come share some thoughts. He's a lecturer at Rutgers University and my go-to guy. You can follow him on social media at jerseyjazzman.bluescott.social. We'll get links out on social media, how you can take a look at that. Mark, thanks for taking time for us.
2: Hi, Rick. Thanks for being here. Always a pleasure.
0: So look, a lot of fun around the, hey, I wish they had a sex doll teacher when I was in school. You know, all the jokes basically write themselves. Because look, I went to Catholic school. I did 8 years in Our Lady of Great Pain and Misery. And all the nuns were, you know, not sex doll quality. So a lot of us were joking, you know, maybe we would have learned or maybe we wouldn't have. But what is this? What message is sent to you in this? In this moment.
2: Yeah, I don't think you were alone in that. I think teacher crushes are probably, although I don't know any formal studies on these things, I think they're probably pretty common. This was a perfect parable for our time when it comes to education policy. It's all of the themes are right there, right? We're going to spend around $60,000 for an AI powered robot that is going to teach in a tech class. I think they said it was going to be for a tech class for high school students. And it turns out that the manufacturers are the same manufacturers as a sex bot. So, you know, I don't know what you call it on a robot. Is it

0: the chassis, maybe the chassis is the same, I think, but you know, the
1: different
0: the
1: inputs.
0: We're not going there. The technology itself was powered by Steve Wozniak, and if that name sounds familiar, he is, along with Steve Jobs, one of the founders of Apple. And for years, he has been involved in ed tech, right? Which has been this burgeoning business field, generates a lot of revenue, generates a lot of interest, but they have been looking for this kind of magic item that is somehow going to transform teaching, not just by making it better, but, and here's the catch, making it cheaper. And that is the thing that seems to drive so much of this, that how can we save a couple of bucks? How can we not actually have to worry about hiring a actual human being and paying them an actual living wage? How can we get around that? It always seems to be this other sort of scheme. So if it's not a robots, there was a charter school a few years ago, actually had a bit of a following in California. It was called Rocket Ship. And the idea was that the kids were going to learn on laptops. They're going to learn on their own. But this has been going on for a while, right? And it inevitably never works out. But who is in the experiment? Who gets this? And I think that's a super important part of the story. And thank you for highlighting that in this case. Upstate New York, this school is in the Seneca Nation. Native kids are the ones who are going to be the experiment for the teaching bot. It's not happening in the white schools. It's not happening in the affluent schools. Upstate New York, if you know the area, you know it's hit hard times. There's a big problem with raising enough funding for schools in many of the districts. And again, who rather than saying we need to do something about adequately funding our schools and adequately paying our teachers, we're going to try this wacky stuff, which is doomed to fail.
1: Right. No, but that's not new, Mark. And you know this better than anyone. We've used poor kids in this country as guinea pigs for all of these newfangled ideas when we know educationally what works. Having small class sizes, having more experiential learning, having kids who come to school ready to learn, being fed, being clothed, having, you know, a decent home environment. We know how to do this, but that takes some money. That takes some doing. And well, we've got billionaires we've got to fatten up because their kids get all of the advantages and no sextile teachers.
0: Yeah. And, you know, part of that list, Rick, and everything you said on the list is absolutely right. What is required for adequate education? But what's also required is having well-paid, experienced, well-trained teachers. That is the key. And if we don't have that, then all of the other stuff isn't going to matter. And so where are we at right now? There's a great piece that came out a couple weeks ago from Matt Barnum. Matt is, I think, one of the best education journalists out there. He writes for Chalkbeat. And he was looking at teacher turnover. And what has happened since the pandemic is we have had this enormous wave of teacher turnover. It has increased, I believe by his calculation, somewhere around 10% more than we had before the pandemic. And that is indicative of a profession in crisis. The Learning Policy Institute, which is a great source on these sorts of things, puts their estimate of the teacher shortage right now is about 400,000. And that we've got about 3 million public school teachers. 400,000, that's a lot when you look at the total. And they're saying that these are jobs that either haven't been filled yet or have been filled by people who are inadequately educated and trained to do that. Why is that?
1: Here's the thing, and this is where I want to stop here, because you're I think, and help me if I'm wrong here, you're going on the assumption that they, you know, the people who run these systems, want your kids to be critical thinking citizens as opposed to button pushers and obedient workers and people who just follow along, that you actually want kids to get an education that isn't just rooted in regurgitating what they've been told, that they actually want, you actually want thinkers and leaders. And I think that's where the fundamental flaw is. They don't want that for our kids. They don't want that for poor and working class kids.
0: There you go. I think that last part is the key. And that ties into this whole thing about who gets the robot sex dolls as teachers and who gets real teachers who are experienced and well-trained. Great book by Eve Ewing just came out this last year called Original Sins. Highly recommend this book. She very carefully documents how for Black kids and for Native kids in this country, schools have become these engines of social reproduction, right? You think about the messages that are sent to kids who attend a school where it is considered serious to have a robot be one of your teachers, right? What message is that sending to kids? Is that sending to kids that you want them to grow up to be critical thinkers, that you want them to grow up to be leaders, that you want them to grow up to excel in highly intellectually challenging jobs? Or are you sending the message that that's for somebody else and for you instead, you get the robot teacher or you get the laptop learning or you get the school voucher or you get the charter school that has the no excuses kind of philosophy? Yep. That's what you get if you're a certain kind of kid. And if you're another kind of kid, you get something else. And that sends a very powerful message. It's a very powerful message, and we really should be calling it out.
1: No, absolutely. And what does it also say to the teachers in those school districts, the people who are working in those schools that are struggling? I look at the Philadelphia school district. I can't find anyone to say a nice thing about the teachers there, but I know a lot of the teachers there, and they're hardworking. They're well-trained. They've got a lot of problems, and it keeps getting worse because the funding keeps going down and the problems keep going up. And now we're looking for gimmicks and all of the division that's gone on with charter schools and vouchers and programs that are meant to destroy public education and really to deprofessionalize the entire industry for those folks at that level. Still, I got to think, you know, at the Abington Friends School in Philadelphia or, you know, the ones that Obama's kids or Trump's kids go to, they're still treated like professional teachers and professionals to be respected and learned from. But everyone else, and I look at what Trump's Department of Education did by basically deprofessionalizing education, teaching, nursing, and a number of other careers with the student loan stuff, it sends an incredible message, not just to the kids, but also the people doing the work, I think.
0: Well, for a while now in certain education policy circles, a idea has taken root. And Michael Bloomberg, I think, was the one who said famously that he could cut the teaching staff in half and double up on the number of students if he just had quote unquote good teachers. Of course, good teachers, it's a real question as to how you determine who is and who is not a good teacher. And a lot of it has to do with who you are teaching.
1: Right. But no, look, I look at myself and let me just jump in here because, you know, this whole good, bad teacher thing, I've never had a bad teacher. I've had some that were less inspiring, but those that were less inspiring to me, I had friends who just thought they were the cat's meow. Every teacher that I've ever had, even, you know, when I was in a poverty school district, they still presented what they were supposed to do. They were still doing their job. The difference, I think, is how we perceive them, you know, especially because everybody I talk to, yeah, there's bad teachers, but my kids' teachers are okay. And they can't point to something that's been done. It's been a message that we've been force-fed for so long that we just kind of accept it. At least that's my thought.
0: Yeah, well, I mean, I think there's a lot of truth to that. I think it's also tied into the fact that this is a profession where 3/4 of the practitioners are women And we've always had a problem in this country with assigning, or I shouldn't say a problem. We've always been very good in this country at assigning blame to professions that are dominated either by women or by people of color or whatever minority you may think of. And that becomes actually an excuse then not to address things like pay gaps. You know, we have a real problem with a teacher pay gap in this country. The folks at Economic Policy Institute now put it at like around 30%. You pay a 30% penalty for getting a college degree and going into teaching as opposed to going into some other profession on average. But that sends a message in it of itself as to how we view the professionalization of teaching. Is this something that is really going to be a career that you can have long-term, that allows you autonomy, that rewards you for taking leadership and being a professional leader within the field? Or are we just going to make it into this recitation that actually could be done by a robot that has been built by the same people who build robots for sex?
1: For sex dolls. Yeah, I mean, then this is where the joke comes back to, because all of us had that hot for teacher moment when we were in school. All of us had that one. But the difference was that teacher in front of the classroom was still challenging us. I don't know how an AI robot is going to challenge us. My fear is, like all of AI, and my great fear of AI is it's the end of thinking. It's just we're going to just be regurgitating what is told to us, and we never question. And that kind of obedient society kind of scares me. And I understand why the guy who helped found Apple would want us going in that direction, because we might not ask why he's not paying higher taxes.
0: Yeah. Well, I mean, the obedience again gets back to the racism. You know, again, certain kids are expected to quote unquote behave. Certain kids are allowed to walk the halls and talk and sit with whoever they want to sit at lunch and not sit silently. And certain kids have to behave in a different way. So that is, you know, it's all kind of tied in. And to my mind, the other thing that I think is very closely aligned to what you're saying about the idea of obedience and behavior is about surveillance. And that's the thing I think in AI that's also very scary. And, you know, these robots, we're joking about it now because it's so silly and transparently silly. But is it so silly to think that if this ever caught on, those robots wouldn't be data gathering as well? And what are the implications of that? What does that mean that we begin this data gathering process in our schools?
1: But let me stop you there and ask you a question on that. Because I argue that we've already been doing that. All of this hyper testing, this high stakes testing, all of the surveillance in classrooms with cameras literally everywhere. There's literally not a moment of my kid's childhood that hasn't been videotaped somewhere, and they're keenly aware of it. Whereas you and I, we went out, we did all kinds of stuff, and nobody knew what we did. You know, we fought and did all kinds of stuff. You know, they don't have that kind of freedom. They're used to being watched, surveilled. So for me, this next step into the AI sex bot, you know, teacher, isn't a huge leap. It just seems like the natural evolution. Or do you think I'm wrong?
0: No, I think, unfortunately, I think that your paranoia is not misplaced. And it's something that I definitely share. But again, and I know I keep harping on this, but I think it's important to understand who gets surveilled and in what way do they get surveilled. I think that we have to include that as part of our understanding of this overall. There are certain groups of students who are going to be looked at and are going to have this carceral kind of education where they are monitored, and then certain students who are given more freedom.
1: Yeah, well, let me push back on that a little bit. You know, if you took that argument into the public square right now, given what we're doing with immigration, do you think, you know, a large segment of the population would be like, yeah, that's not a bad idea. Let's get them sex robot teachers so we can keep an eye on them.
0: I mean, yeah, certainly there are going to be people who are fans of it. That's true. Although I will say this, and this is something I talk about a lot when I talk about the education policies sphere. In general, the public has questions about education and they have doubts about public education. But when it comes to their own schools and their own teachers, generally, it's very different. The polling seems to show this consistently over and over again. There's a real question about overall public education in this country, but I love my kids' Absolutely. Teacher and I love my kids' school. And I do think that if there's a bright side to this crazy story, it's that the people in Salamanca stood up and said, okay, no, we're not putting up with this. Whoever came up with this idea, sorry, thank you very much. Time to move on. We want our public school. Yeah. We want our public school teachers.

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1: David Waldman.
0: KGRA. In the morning. Now, here's David Waldman.
2: Hey, good morning, everybody. How you doing? It is Thursday, August 6th, 2026. Time to get rolling once again. Time marches on. There's nothing I can do about that. I keep trying. Doesn't seem to be working. But the good news is that most of the mechanics of today's show are working. We've had a couple of slip-ups. It's been a wild week. I believe two things went wrong this week. So there you go. I'm mounting making the case against this week so far. Was it yesterday or the day before when... Must have been Tuesday. I don't know. Tuesday we had the weird problem with the echoing and had to reboot. And then Wednesday, somehow I missed the button on my last alarm. And hey, nobody told me it was time to end the show. We went a little bit longer. And what can I tell you? Well, there's so much to tell you. I should have made better use of the time, I think. Greg Dworkin has a whole raft of stories lined up, as usual, and a couple of personal anecdotes as well. It's now Thursday. Tuesday, as you know, the primary day. Primary day this time around in Michigan. By Wednesday, we could tell you more or less what happened in most of those primaries. Thursday is the day when all the people who wanted to tell you what happened on Tuesday on Wednesday morning finally get around to giving you digested thoughts about what actually happened. And we can draw something from it besides, or we can borrow from their insights. On top of having thrown our own out there off the top of our heads just yesterday. But lots happening all over the place. Lots of strands to connect things to a million other stories. And then a lot of stupid trivia that Trump is up to. Some of which is important, some of which is not. I don't know, we'll liberally sprinkle the show with an assortment of those things. And now it's time for our fanfare, of course.
3: That's bullshit.
2: No, it's not. It's time to bring Greg in, and I've already forgotten where. How come I can't? There we are. I use our short one. I thought this was on my front page by now, but it's not. And there it is. I think the one that's still stuck on my front page is the long one that you don't like. Good morning, Greg.
3: Good morning. Well, you know, we don't have all year.
2: Right. Yeah. Can't wait around all this time. Okay, let me see.
3: We only have 90 days.
2: Did I? Somehow? All right. Well, I'm going to move those around so that they're easier to find.
3: Do not try this at home, folks. We are non-professionals.
2: That's right. And in fact, I don't even want to be here trying it. So, okay. Mm. Where are we? All right. There we go. Then move the fanfares to over there. Those are the ones that get us in copyright trouble. Go over there. Okay. Got it.
3: So.
2: Yes. Good morning, Greg.
3: I'm going to tell you a story,
2: and
3: it's about video games and AI. I just thought it was really interesting. Remember, this is a anti-data center election, except in Virginia, where they've been around so long, people sort of got used to them. Still hate them, though.
2: Oh, yeah.
3: Bring them up as an issue, you'll win.
2: You can't see around them, I can tell you that much.
3: Yeah, and they make noise. So what good is AI? Maybe all of this storm and drong is really about just change, and I hate change, and shakes fist at clouds and stuff like that. Well, you know, AI is a lot less than it's purported to be, as people who are making incredible investments in it are finding. So it's sucking up your water and electricity, but not necessarily giving you all the gains you thought you were going to get out of it, and that's where the story comes in.
2: Okay.
3: So there's new game out. It's called Relic the First Guardian. It's a lot of fun. I'm playing it. There's like tons of bosses. In the first area, you fight 27 of them. In the second area, you fight 45 of them. I mean, it's not just like, okay, let's kill all these little enemies and then get to the giant boss. No. There's bosses
2: like
3: everywhere.
2: Sounds like my last office job.
3: Some tough, some easy. Some are hidden. Some you can't find.
2: Yeah.
3: Some you need a particular item, like a sealing stone, S-E-A-L-I-N-G. Sealing stone of judgment in order to get to the guy who purports to be the judge of law that you have to be. You know, so it's fun. And the combat system is fun. However, the game has a lot of flaws in it.
2: All right.
3: Like
2: that
3: you can't always
2: like
3: heal. You can't always use your magic spell. Sometimes you're fighting a boss, you get stuck in one spot for no reason.
2: Office.
3: The developers know this. They're trying to fix all of this. And sometimes the ceiling stones or the bosses themselves are so well hidden, you really can't find them. So the typical thing to do in a game like that is to go online, because Reddit and other places have gamers who just do this constantly. I just, you know, do it as a hobby, even less of a hobby than politics. But, you know, I would like to know, where is this guy? I can't find this boss. Where is he? I can't find the path to the item that helps me upgrade my healing capacity. Very important in this game. Hmm. Where is it? So you go to Google and you say, okay, where is the shard of Esser that I need to upgrade my healing flask?
2: And
3: it says,
2: arrested.
3: Okay, here's what you do. You go to this particular spot, you go north. When you see this tree, you make a left. It's very specific and extremely confident, is what I'm trying to tell you. And then when you get to the pond, there it is.
2: Now I see what's going
3: on. You have any other questions?
2: No.
3: AI tells you.
2: Right.
3: And I say, yeah, I'm at the pond. I don't see anything. And it says, well, that's because you're in the wrong place. You need to be in a completely different part of a map. Well, I'm here because you told me to. Yes, I made a mistake, it says. It tells
2: it's
3: you.
2: It's honest.
3: You have to go to this other place over here,
2: and
3: there's nothing there. And you go, it's nothing there. And they said, yes, because you're still in the wrong place. You have to go in a completely different set, you know.
2: What?
3: And it's just this loop. And
2: that's a good game.
3: I'm thinking, this is AI? This is how AI is going to help you?
2: Yeah, right.
3: It hasn't helped me one bit. I
2: like
3: to go to YouTube and find somebody playing a game so I can ask them.
2: I like when they tell you, you encounter something like that, and then they tell you, in all honesty, there's going to be like, it's going to do like telemedicine.
3: Yeah.
2: And you know, like, oh, you gotta remove your heart. Wow.
3: Yeah.
2: Which
3: yeah.
2: one is
3: Oh,
2: that?
3: I was wrong about that. I'm so sorry. Wait, why aren't you responding?
2: Right. Yeah. I mean, honestly, the mistakes that it makes, I don't know. I guess we're still years away from the promise of it, but the most exciting part of AI for me so far has been the people who have invested billions and billions of dollars in it personally, sort of coming to the realization, oh crap, this might be total bust.
3: Well, you know,
2: that
3: happens in a lot of different places. Since you brought that up and we're into stream of consciousness, I'm going to tell you a different story. But I think that's important because it tells you a little bit about where AI is at. And no, it's not completely there yet. And no, you can't rely on it. And yes, sometimes on the Daily Coast when I'm doing my pundit roundup, I will, in fact, use, let's say, Bloomberg AI summarizing its own story. But I go and check the story and make sure it's accurate before I post it. And I tell people, well, you're using AI. I won't read this. I said, yes, but I checked it and it's totally accurate and I'm using it.
2: Okay. I used it for the first time yesterday and I found it so confusing that I felt I had to go and read the whole article myself. So, all right.
3: Yeah. Well, there you go. So, you know, I'm just telling you, if you haven't used AI, it's not there yet. If you have used AI and it's helped you, that's wonderful. Sometimes it does, but I am telling you, it's not there yet.
2: No, it's not. And by the way, I should clarify, when I say I used it yesterday, that means I opened what I thought was the article and I got an AI summary instead. And I was like, well, I'm out of time. I better read this. And then I read it and I said, I don't know what's happening in this story. I don't.
3: Yeah,
2: this has not
3: helped me, unfortunately.
2: Yeah, right. Okay. Well, it's not there yet, and good, fine, terrific. They won't build the Terminator, or if they do, that would be something. What if they build the Terminator, and the Terminator turns around and just shoots the guy that built it?
3: I don't know. I feel like if you asked it something like, in Michigan, how did Haley Stevens win, and it would give you an entire constructed story.
2: That's true.
3: Which sounds remarkably accurate, except she didn't win.
2: Yeah. You know where I did find it could be usable? I was looking for something I had done years ago, you know, but has disappeared from the internet for various reasons. So stuff that I had written for Congress Matters, which closed down, you know, a million years ago, and there's no
3: reason to. I love Congress Matters. I'm so
2: it was
3: sorry
2: fun.
3: That closed.
2: But as it turns out,
3: It wasn't just Congress Matters. It was because Congress matters.
2: That's correct. Exactly. Yeah. And then I remembered, oh, geez, no wonder. This is such a good title for this. Oh, yeah, that's right. It's Media Matters. Oops. Oh, well. Anyway, too late for that. Anyhow, it's gone from the internet, and for years, if you searched via Google, because the site was shut down, it was very difficult. You could find remnants of it that other people had copied and pasted, perhaps into their own blogs, which still existed. Now I searched again for something, And this time you could get a whole description of what was going on, but it was AI. And I was like, this actually, I think, is an accurate description of what was once posted. And what's in, as I, you know, working on things, summaries of things I had worked on in the past, just adding to resume or CV as whichever one you're using, it would give me summaries of things that I had done. Oh, yes, I did do that. That's right. It's amazing. And there's no record of it in a Google search, but AI seems to have pieced it together. I'm very famous in AI. This is terrific. Yeah. So it's good for your resume. Good. If you need to ask, what did I do again?
3: Right.
2: It can make something up that sounds cool.
3: Anyway, I just thought I would give you a diatribe on the state of the art with AI.
2: I am. I'm all right with that.
3: In real life terms.
2: Yeah.
3: So you mentioned spending billions on data centers.
2: Yeah, right.
3: Let me tell you about a guy
2: Please.
3: Who spent billions on politics.
2: Oh.
3: And now he's not.
2: How did that go? Was that also artificial intelligence?
3: You've heard of Estee Lauder, the cosmetics company. Cosmetics
2: yes.
3: Plus. Company.
2: I'm wearing them right now.
3: The different things. Are you?
2: No.
3: I think you look lovely.
2: But
3: I can't tell because
2: you don't have
3: video. You can see me, but I can't see you, so I don't know what you look like.
2: Yeah, that's
3: or
2: right.
3: Or how rosy your cheeks are, or how long your lashes are. I just can't tell.
2: The show
3: anyway,
2: is drag, and I don't think you know that.
3: Estee Lauder was the founder, son of the woman who founded it. Estee is named Ron Lauder, and he's been an enormous, helpful for Republican donor.
2: Yeah, that was where I was
3: politics
2: after
3: in New York City.
2: I had a different enormous word. But yeah, right. He's very rich, and he lives in the Hamptons certainly all summer, and he has giant parties, and Republicans go to them, and he gives them money.
3: His main interest, given that he has a gazillion dollars, is art. And he collects art from pre-World War II Germany and Austria, Clinton, things like that.
2: Yeah.
3: And wants to preserve it.
2: Pre-World War II Germany.
3: Yeah, and so he set up.
2: What happened?
3: Because they weren't doing a lot of art during World War II.
2: That's true. They were stealing it, and then so he's not buying Nazi.
3: Yeah, but the stuff they stole was pre World War II.
2: Yeah, right. Had to be. So he's into that.
3: Yeah, I mean they weren't stealing post World War II art. It wasn't done yet.
2: No,
3: he's really into that.
2: Yes.
3: And then he set up a museum, which I never went to because when I was living on the Upper East Side, when I was intern and resident at Mount Sinai in the Upper East Side. It wasn't built yet, and it only happened after I left.
2: Ah, see, that was post-Greg, this museum.
3: It's the new museum, NIEU or something like that. Anyway, it merged with the Metropolitan, and he's sort of getting out of that, too.
2: Oh? Okay.
3: And he was spending his declining years. He's still alive.
2: They're all declining.
3: He's like 80-something, you know.
2: All right.
3: He's not decrepit. He's just old.
2: You're welcome, 80-year-olds.
3: Yeah. Well, you know, I'm not that far, so I'm careful about what I say. In any case, he gave $11 million to super PACs in 2022 for Lee Zeldin, who was the governor, governor race.
2: Yeah.
3: And Bruce Blakeman,
2: who's
3: running against, the New York Democratic governor, Kathy Hochul, was counting on that kind of money. However, his kids got together. And said to him,
2: "The Lauder kids.
3: You're spending, the Lauder grandchildren got together and said, you are spending way too much money on art and politics.
2: Huh.
3: If you want to do art, you better cut back on politics.
2: Okay.
3: And he said, okay. So
2: well,
3: he's not
2: nice.
3: Giving. So Ron Lauder, closing his checkbook, says Russell Drew on politics, is going to really hurt New York Republicans unless Elon Musk comes to Bruce Blakeman's rescue. And Blakeman's going to lose anyway. But now it'll be even less competitive. Mm-hmm. And as Nicholas Fandos in the New York Times wrote in his story about it, can anyone replace him in New York financially? The simple answer is no.
2: Oh. Well, Elon Musk certainly could and not miss it.
3: He could, but I'm not sure. I think he may want to spend all his money, on people he hates. I'm not sure he hates Hochul enough to spend that kind of money.
2: I see. Okay. Well, I guess that's up to him. But that's a good story. Good job. For the kids, they want to preserve that money. That makes sense.
3: For themselves, get that.
2: I absolutely understand that. Yeah. Great problem to have, I suppose. It's a bit of the opposite, I think, of it. Like, I was just thought of that as that's good elder care there,
3: right.
2: Really paying attention to what the parents are doing.
3: So we're looking at big picture here.
2: Unlike the Trump family.
3: Yeah. So this is Garrett Herron from VoteHub writing that their predictions for Alaska, VoteHub Legacy, which is, say, Polls and Fundamentals, gives Mary Peltola a 51.5% chance of winning, which is to say it's a toss-up.
2: Yeah.
3: But she's absolutely positively competitive.
2: Okay.
3: Their VoteHub Complete is all of that plus Kalshi as a predictor. Kalshi gives Peltola a 57% chance of winning. Not too different. An expert.
2: Anything,
3: so you put it all together, and that raises her chance of winning to 52.2, which is to say it's still a toss-up. You got to be more than 65% or so to think that you actually have an edge.
2: Okay.
3: Kalshi. All right. So, but she's doing okay. So that's part of the background.
2: Fisher
3: when
2: happy.
3: Would you ever think Alaska would be even competitive?
2: Well, first, when I found out there were two Dan Sullivans, that was the first.
3: Yeah, and the other is that she's pro-fish. So between those things, she makes it a race.
2: Yeah.
3: Now, we've talked a lot about that execrable, POS pond scum Max Miller, who is in Ohio 7.
2: Yuck.
3: VoteHub, same place. Democrats are now favored to flip Ohio 7. Moves from tilt R to tilt D. Win probability, Brian Poindexter, 56%.
2: Go Poindexter.
3: Up 36 points in the last 2 weeks with this story.
2: Whew.
3: Max Miller, incumbent, 44%, down 36 points.
2: All right.
3: It's a Trump plus 11 district, and Yeesh. Poindexter. Don't ever argue with a guy named Poindexter. He's too smart for you. So Trump plus 11. And you know this is the background for everything we're going to say about Michigan.
2: All right, so
3: Maine's
2: the plan there.
3: Senate poll for majority pack. Hart Research. Hart is pretty good pollster. Troy Jackson 49, Susan Collins 45. She must be troubled by this.
2: She
3: job
2: is.
3: Approval Senator Collins -6. President Trump -24. Jackson favorability. You can't give him a job approval. He doesn't have a job. Jackson favorability, at least in politics, 47-35, so that's plus 12. So the plus 12 guy's running against the minus 6 lady, and Trump is minus 24, dragging it all down. Troy Jackson's job, the lumberjack, is to tie Susan Collins
2: to a tree, railroad tracks, and then chop her down.
3: And say, pay the rent.
2: Yeah.
3: his job...
2: Good, all right.
3: His job is to... tie her to Trump in every possible way, just like every other Democratic candidate running is to do the same. And that goes for Mike Rogers in Michigan. We'll get to him.
2: Okay.
3: Again, background. Interactive Polls is summarizing this for us. The generic ballot among likely voters. Field dates July 17th to August 4th, so it's relatively recent, but still before Labor Day.
2: Right, true. Watch your pace.
3: Emerson, Dems plus 11. 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JL Partners, Dems plus 9. 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Qantas, Dems plus 6. Average, 51.3 Democrat. D, plus 8.7 over the 42.6 for Republicans. So they're leading in the generic ballot way more than enough to win. You got to be up by 4 to win with redistricting and all that sort of garbage in a non-level playing field, but almost 9 is plenty to do it. Still early, can still go up. And even the, as we talked about yesterday, the slow realizers of this blue wave, like Ipsos, are still going up.
2: Okay.
3: So that's background. It's background for all of this. While this is happening, we talked a lot about governor. We sort of mentioned some of the other races in Michigan, but there were interesting ones.
2: Oh,
3: let's say,
2: good.
3: Let's, for example, do, I think this is Michigan 8, Michigan 8th Congressional District.
2: Michigan.
3: A candidate drops out and has done no fundraising, but he will be the Republican nominee after Trump endorsed guy loses. And Dave Weigel summarizes this, and he gives the graphic of the New York Times story here. The Trump guy is named Amir Hassan.
2: Okay.
3: And he got 33.8% of the vote because nobody in the Republican Party wanted to vote for this guy because of his name, even though Trump said it was all right. Instead, they voted for the guy that dropped out named Thomas Smith.
2: He dropped out.
3: Tom Smith. I mean, you couldn't be more generic,
2: sure,
3: right?
2: Right, yeah.
3: And he gets 49.8% of the vote without running and
2: just
3: already
2: being
3: dropped
2: a
3: out.
2: Tom Smith, that's it.
3: It's a Trump plus two district. And Smith, who has suspended his campaign, is going to win the primary against the Trump endorsed candidate.
2: Well,
3: and the other funny thing is that they have a picture of Amir Hassan, who looks like a nice young man, happens to be
2: sure
3: of color.
2: Sure he is. Hassan Chop.
3: And Thomas Smith has no headshot at all.
2: Well, he dropped out.
3: Well, and you know, the other guy
2: Hassan chopped his head off.
3: In the race name, Al Lemmo, L-E-M-M-O, gets 16% of the vote. He didn't have a headshot either.
2: How
3: so they didn't
2: even
3: bother with these guys. They figured they couldn't win. That's not how it turned out.
2: Tom Smith, if that is his real name.
3: Thomas J. Smith, a retired engineer who exited the race in mid-July, pulled in 50% of the vote in Tuesday's Republican primary. Though Smith suspended his campaign and backed
2: campaign.
3: A third candidate, Al Lemmo, his name remained on the ballot. Smith, a largely unknown entity, told the FEC in a July letter his campaign had raised a total of $1,850, which, according to ABC News, it's significantly less than the $700,000 that Hassan raised.
2: Well, significant.
3: I would say that's accurate.
2: Relative.
3: It is significantly less than the $700,000 that Hassan
2: raised. I think
3: raised.
2: So. Very efficient campaign. $1,000, win the race. I love the back. Now, let me just reiterate one of the facts you threw in there in that reading. So, Amir Hassan gets Trump's endorsement.
3: Right.
2: Thomas Smith drops out and endorses Lemmo.
3: Mm-hmm.
2: But Smith still wins. Like, this is the one nobody endorsed. Not even Tom Smith endorsed himself. He endorsed the other guy.
3: Right.
2: And still won. This is terrific. What a formula.
3: Right. Now that
2: I'm
3: he wins, he says,
2: now,
3: and I'm totally behind Donald Trump.
2: My new consultancy will be about, I advise you to drop out and endorse someone else.
3: Yeah.
2: But you'll win. Don't worry about it. I have a track record. Maybe you've heard
3: now,
2: of
3: this
2: Michigan
3: is interesting
2: eight.
3: Because Hassan is the first Trump-endorsed congressional candidate to lose.
2: Okay, congratulations. He is not Muslim, as I understand it, either. He just
3: no,
2: has that name.
3: He's not. But he is black.
2: Oh, well, that's two strikes, I guess, in Trump world.
3: So,
2: and he has
3: I mean,
2: a
3: Thomas
2: picture.
3: Smith.
2: He's black. He's Muslim. Strike one. Black.
3: Yeah, he's
2: strike
3: a Navy
2: two.
3: Veteran. He's
2: and
3: a
2: he
3: law enforcement officer. But, you know,
2: three.
3: He had this name.
2: I guess so. Wow. So even I mean, I don't
3: there's
2: know.
3: There's no other explanation,
2: heard.
3: By the way. You cannot come up with an explanation for otherwise why there's no scandal.
2: No.
3: He's got a sterling track record if you're a conservative, law enforcement, military, you know, Trump endorsement.
2: It's
3: still
2: just
3: loses.
2: Interesting. Like, I don't know when I would have heard about Trump's endorsement in Michigan's 8th district, but I assume they heard it there.
3: Right.
2: Put it on the radio or something?
3: Now, you know, Haley Stevens and Abdul El Sayed had a race.
2: Yes.
3: And as of now, 99% of the vote in, Abdul El Sayed gets 48.5. Haley Stevens gets 47.5. Mallory McMorrow, who had suspended her campaign, gets
2: another
3: 4%.
2: One. Okay.
3: So Aaron Blake looked at this and said, between the suspended GOP candidate apparently beating the Trump-backed guy, and McMorrow taking 4% in a race decided by around 1%. This is a big day for non-candidates.
2: Yeah, this is terrific. I'm also not running in Michigan, and if you guys would like to write me in, I guess go for it. I'm not. If elected, I will not serve.
3: Yeah,
2: just pointing that out. But wow, that's a good story, and that's a real mask off moment there for the Michigan 8th District MAGA folks.
3: Yep.
2: Wow.
3: Now, on the Democratic side, screw-ups include Michigan 7. What happened here is that there were two moderates, each of whom refused to pull out. Bridget Brink, career Foreign Service officer, resigned as ambassador to Ukraine, if you recognize her name.
2: Oh, no, I didn't, but that's...
3: She was backed by the Democratic Women's Caucus, and Matt Mazdam, retired Navy SEAL, military aide to former President Obama, supported by Elisa Slotkin, and
2: really?
3: I think... some of the establishment people in Michigan.
2: Okay.
3: And they split the moderate vote, the two-thirds of the moderate vote in this district, and the one-third vote went to William Lawrence, co-founder of the progressive climate organization Sunrise Movement, endorsed by the Congressional Progressive Caucus and Bernie Sanders. So Lawrence wins because he splits the vote, people are saying
2: yes,
3: he's going to go on to lose.
2: Oh, well, but it's his race to lose. I guess right. That is to say,
3: and
2: he'll
3: people
2: be the one
3: and
2: loses.
3: People in Michigan are saying, I don't maybe, understand I this. Why did Slotkin do Mazdem? Why didn't they rally behind Brink? That's what should have happened. I don't understand any of this.
2: Yeah, I don't know either. My guess. And,
3: yeah,
2: is
3: your guess.
2: Navy SEAL. And by the way, I'm at the point. Just so all of you running know, if I have a choice, you know, and I have a wide range of choices, and one of you is a Navy SEAL or former Navy SEAL, I tend to say, you know what? I don't want to get involved. Navy SEALs. Not a sterling track record in terms of their activity in politics. Mostly among the Republican ones, to be sure. There are a couple of Democrats who also or who
3: well,
2: maybe
3: this guy, this guy was a Democrat.
2: To
3: you know?
2: Yeah, who have gone on to run or and win. And I don't know, but to me, I feel like when you make the decision as a as another politician to endorse the one that was the Navy SEAL, I feel like it was a lazy decision. And they were
3: yeah.
2: And they were just saying, I don't know, toss oh Navy SEAL. Everybody loves the Navy SEALs. Yeah, we'll go with the Navy SEAL. But you know, I don't think that's an automatic. It shouldn't be. And we should do everything we can to disempower the magical political allure of Navy SEALs. As Navy SEALs, they're fantastic. Stay there. Stay in your lane.
3: You know what?
2: Keep
3: you know what's really a little odd. I'm going to give you an article by Thomas Etzel after the break about okay. The dynamic force of democratic socialists, pluses and minuses about mm-hmm. their movement. Plenty written about that.
2: Yes.
3: No, nobody writes about the pluses and minuses of being a Navy SEAL. Nobody bothers.
2: Right. You had to come here for that show to hear that totally uninformed opinion. But, you can override it. You can feel free to do it if you have a very special Navy SEAL or somebody who would just happen to be a Navy SEAL for a little while and then whatever went on to. But I think if you are riding on that, and I think mostly, well, it's very often it's the Republicans who are doing it that way. Others, the Democrats tend to have, I was an Navy SEAL for like 4 years and then I did something else for 20 and now I'm running. I feel better about that. But yeah. I feel like Luria is the kind of person who would fall for the, oh yeah, definitely endorse the Navy SEAL no matter who else is running.
3: I guess she did. That's Virginia too. And I would.
0: We'll be back with more David Waldman, KGRO in the morning, after this.
4: Hi, everybody. This is Scott Anderson, your summary guy. Were you looking forward to an egalitarian democracy free of bigotry, misogyny, racism, and greed, where people of different appearances, belief, and heritage had a right to live without fear, and everyone could expect a basic level of health, stability, and safety throughout their life? Well, too bad. The plain fact is that we're heading in the wrong direction. And where we once had a voice in such things, increasingly we don't. Not exactly the kind of news I wanted to share, but there it is. However, if you're looking to join people who understand today's issues and can intelligently address the reality of today from your point of view, you can join us at KGRO in the Morning. As you know, there aren't many of us out there, at least compared to them. 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Those contributions keep this show on the air and us together. We've been through a lot together. The temporary loss of the presidency, we hope. The temporary loss of the House, the Senate, the Supreme Court, we hope. Face it, we are pretty much all that we have left. Remember, we couldn't do it without you, and you shouldn't do it without us. We're in this together, so thanks.
0: Now back to David Waldman, KGRO in the Morning.
3: Which one was CIA?
2: That I don't know. Welcome back, everyone, to the KGRO in the Morning Show here on Netroots Radio. The break for me was realizing I have a real hang-up, and I cannot separate mentally. There are three women politicians, two Democrats and one Republican. I now have the Republican set apart in my mind. She's done enough to become infamous. But all E first names. And I think on our way out, I meant to say that if I feel like Slotkin was the one who would, you know, maybe make the easy decision, the simple and probably deceptive decision to back the Navy SEAL. Everyone is gonna laud them as heroes, and nothing stands up. I'm simplifying the decision. She's probably had a very sophisticated rationale, but I don't know. But I confused Elise Slotkin with Elaine Luria? Is it Elaine?
3: Yeah.
2: Okay. Who I also used to mix up with
3: who was excellent Elise when she was in Stefanik. Congress, by the way.
2: Okay. And I felt like did they all come up at the more or less the same time, but in Elaine and Elise and another Elise and Stefanik I now have separated in my mind, but yeah, you'll frequently find me saying I don't remember the difference. Who's from which state? I don't know which one anymore. Even one of the ones from Virginia, not my area of Virginia. If she was my congresswoman or had been, then I probably would remember her. But yeah. Sorry about that. Got the wrong.
3: She's Southeast Virginia, and you're Northeast.
2: Yes,
3: Virginia.
2: Okay,
3: Northern Virginia, sort of.
2: That's right. Yes, we're as north as it gets here in Virginia.
3: Yeah.
2: All right.
3: So,
2: Elise.
3: Here's other things that matter besides
2: the good
3: phenomenon of whether or not you're a white girl with an E first name.
2: That's it.
3: And that is because they all look alike to me.
2: I'm going to have to look them all up now.
3: All white women with the letter E as their first name look the same. I can't tell the difference. I totally understand why you got them confused. Except I figured out that Stefanik is best referred to as her last name, and so you don't make that mistake.
2: Yeah. Right. True. And she just. She's had many more stories about her being terrible. That
3: she's awful.
2: Helps in my
3: she's
2: mind.
3: Terrible. She really is. Anyway, New York Times. This is Tom Etzel writing.
2: You know,
3: the easiest
2: don't look
3: explanation
2: that
3: for this phenomena is that ideology really matters. When Etzel writes columns, he finds a few facts, and then he emails political scientists who actually write him back, and then he uses their quotes in the article, and it's not a bad living. So. There is no more dynamic force in democratic politics, bar none, than the Democratic Socialists of America.
2: Okay.
3: At the same time, there's no more force. The liability surrounding the socialist label threatened to limit potential center-left gains. A Washington Post Ipsos poll released Thursday illustrates this problem. 75% of Democratic voters have no problem with it, and in general, younger voters have no problem with socialism. But among all registered voters, a majority, 54 to 42, said they would not consider supporting a Democratic Socialist presidential candidate driven by Republicans and independents. Hmm. Republicans, 88 to 10. Other voters, 54 to 36. Of course, socialist candidates won't have this problem because Republicans insist on saying they're not socialists, they're communists. And it's so stupid that not even independents will fall for it. So I don't know if that flies. Even more decisive, says Etzel, were the responses when the Post-Ipsos poll asked, how much do you like or dislike political leaders who identify as democratic socialists? And probably, you know, you're thinking of Bernie when you say that. A third, 33% of Democrats said they like him. Among all voters, 42% said they don't. And Republicans, 70-3, dislike him. And independents and other voters, 30-12. So in other words, when it comes to socialism, democratic voters are the outliers. But in terms of actual politics, this is where he writes the political scientist and basically gets somewhere between 0 and 5 point penalty for being a democratic socialist. Of course, it depends upon which district. Everybody knows that. I'm just talking about the generics of it. And here's the other thing. If you think that it ranges from 0 to 5 points and you think it ranges closer to zero, then it doesn't really matter. And if you think it is 0 to 5 points and you think it's more like the 5 point penalty, well, I already told you we're talking about a democratic plus seven environment.
2: Yes.
3: So a 5 point penalty isn't enough to drag you down. You win anyway.
2: Okay. Well.
3: Right. Ooh. So I think that's the background that you have to therefore turn and look at Michigan and what's going on there.
2: All right. That's where
3: Elise
2: Slotkin is
3: with Big Gretch. She's the governor there.
2: All right.
3: And I got a video for you.
2: Totally different name. Easy to understand. By the way, as I was looking the three of them up, you could make the case for the three of them looking confusingly similar as well.
3: At first glance, you know, you have to know exactly who they are.
2: Yeah.
3: Which by now I do, but at the time I didn't. I don't know what
2: flashcards
3: looks
2: like. No way.
3: And I know what Slotkin and Stefanik look like, and I wouldn't mistake one for the other.
2: No, I think again, Stefanik has become infamous enough that I now recognize her. But if you showed me pictures of Slotkin and Luria, I'd be like, not only do I not know which one, I don't know who either of them are.
3: Right.
2: But
3: anyway,
2: I know their names.
3: If you could play the Whitmer video.
2: Right. Totally different person. Ready? Gretchen Whitmer.
5: Congratulations to Jocelyn Benson, Abdul El-Sayed, and every Democrat who won up and down the ballot. They've got my support as we fight like hell together to win in November. You know, the MAGA Republican agenda has led to higher prices and inflation here in Michigan and all across the country. We know John James, Mike Rogers, and Republicans on the ticket will be a rubber stamp for the Trump agenda, including their failed tariff policies that have jacked up the price of gas and groceries for Michigan families. On the other hand, Democrats in Michigan are fighting to lower costs, build more affordable housing, make healthcare affordable and accessible, and so much more. There's a lot of passion and energy in these primaries, and that's a good thing. Democrats are ready to beat Republicans across the state. We're all united by our shared goal, getting things done for the people of Michigan. We know there's so much on the line this November.
3: Healthcare, you can drop it. I mean, okay, you got the important points out of it. My point is, this video came out like 15 minutes after El-Sayed won.
2: Oh, okay.
3: Haley Stevens endorsed him like 15 minutes. Mallory McMorrow endorsed him 10 minutes after he won. Everybody in the Democratic establishment in Michigan immediately rallied around El-Sayed.
2: Okay, good.
3: So you can have a really tough primary and then do this. And what I'm saying is that's what you have to do if you have a divisive primary. I'm looking at Texas.
2: Yeah, Texas.
3: And you got to rally around the person who's there, and that's the model. Now, in Texas, you can't have that in terms of the establishment because the establishment is all Republican.
2: Oh, yeah, okay.
3: And they did it for Paxton, but that's, you know, that's what you expect. And so there's a lot of eyes on Jasmine Crockett, who thinks Tallarico can't win, and she said so. She did endorse him, but she's doing almost nothing to help him. And, you know, just saying, she wants a future in politics. That ain't the way to do it. Haley Stevens has a future.
2: I guess so. Well, that I'm not positive of, but she's certainly doing the right thing. Okay.
3: Maybe by appointment. I'm not saying she can win, but she might be able to win a congressional seat again if she runs.
2: Sure. It's entirely possible.
3: Like, she only lost by this time, like 1% point.
2: Last time. Yeah, that's true. It was a lot closer than we discussed that. That was yesterday's story. A lot closer than the polling said. No videos from the pollsters saying why they were wrong.
3: Right. Not yet. So this is Elliot Morris, Strength in Numbers, and his story today is nobody actually knows if El-Sayed is the weaker Michigan Senate candidate, which is a really interesting
2: thing. That is right. We don't know yet.
3: Former Wayne County Health Director, Wayne County is where Detroit is, Abdul El-Sayed won the Democratic primary for Michigan's open Senate seat on Tuesday night, defeating Representative Haley Stevens by roughly 1 percentage point. The result was closer than pollsters projected, which some centrist pro-Stevens Democrats cheered as evidence of El-Sayed's lack of general election appeal. In recent weeks, the Stevens campaign and its allies spent much of their time and money arguing El-Sayed is too progressive to win. I find these debates about electability tiring and usually damningly devoid of data. The reality is, if you look at

0: is favored in Alaska by 52-48, and therefore she went. No, it doesn't mean it means it's a toss
1: Doesn't.
0: up. But it's worth noting that El Sayed had been polling better than Stevens versus Roger a month ago, so there's a margin of error around this estimate. What's more, Stevens' apparent edge is driven almost entirely by one poll from the Glengariff group, which, by the way, came closest to getting it right, and they picked Stevens by 7. Depending on the poll you pick, El Sayed does between 10 to 13 points better or worse. I mean, just an enormous range.
1: Yes.
0: Right? If you're running Stevens versus Rogers in Mitchell research, Rogers wins by 4.7, but El Sayed wins by 5.6. That's on the one side. And on the other side, Epic MRA, which is probably Michigan's best pollster, maybe, because it's really hard to poll statewide. Stevens versus Rogers, Stevens up 2.3, Rogers, and El Sayed versus Rogers is down 3.4. I mean, they're all close. The exact gap for Stevens depends upon which polls you include. And accounting for uncertainty across the poll results, there's no statistically significant difference between how the candidates poll for the November election. Again, I go back to a +7 environment for Democrats.
1: Okay.
0: So
1: I'm
0: if you're
1: there.
0: not sure and it's close and you're talking about a 1 to 2 point difference between candidates, that's no difference at all, is what I'm saying.
1: All right. Fair enough.
0: Right? To be extra sure we're properly analyzing uncertainty in this very important statistic, we use simulation here. In 1,000 different simulations, randomly choose 11 polls, one from each pollster, so that you're not biasing yourself.
1: No.
0: And this process, which statisticians call bootstrapping, produces an uncertainty interval around the average difference in the candidates, and the results can be visualized, and there's really no difference. So the
1: Well,
0: smart
1: I'm for
0: answer to
1: no
0: the
1: difference.
0: question, would Stevens have done better than El Sayed? The answer is, I don't know. And that's not all.
1: Why are
0: The
1: we
0: other problem
1: doing
0: is,
1: this?
0: it's nowhere near November.
1: Yeah, sure. And
0: So
1: yeah,
0: between those two things, don't make
1: becoming the
0: statements
1: candidate means a
0: about
1: different
0: what's going
1: thing.
0: to happen. You have no freaking idea what's going to happen
1: Yeah,
0: yet.
1: I mean, if I was looking for a point of differentiation to start with in making an analysis, how will I vote? Okay, tell me how the candidates do head to head. Okay, all right. Well, one, it's pretty close, but one consistently seems to pull ahead. But yeah, do I think if I'm just saying, oh, I'm actually more inclined to vote for the other one anyway, if that's the case, do I take that as definitive that they were losing the head-to-heads, not when they were that close, and not when there's a whole campaign season to justify being the ballot pick, and everybody begins to say, well, I was for the other one, but now I got to beat the Republican. So, and then yeah, I guess it's worth asking the question, and if you get some kind of definitive answer, well, one is wins in 90% of trials, and the other one is never led. Okay, that's something.
0: Yeah.
1: But all right.
0: So I just think it's interesting to look
1: He's
0: at
1: a
0: it that
1: quality
0: way. If you
1: candidate,
0: try
1: so.
0: to put it into the data, you're basically saying there's about a point difference between them. You know, as H. Ross Perot used to say, there's not a dime's
1: Yeah.
0: worth the difference between them. That's
1: He
0: true. There
1: had a lot
0: isn't.
1: of dimes, so he knows.
0: Yeah.
1: You know how it is with rich people and being smart.
0: Right.
1: Sure.
0: Now, notice news of the United States.
1: Oh. Yes. Okay.
0: Which is going to name itself Star at some point, rename itself, but they can't because, like,
1: What?
0: there's a Washington Star or something, so it's all,
1: There
0: in court.
1: is.
0: Michigan hands the
1: There
0: Democratic
1: was.
0: establishment another brutal loss. Abdul El Sayed's narrow win is a low point for the center left as Democrats head toward November. This is Alex Rorty, who I think is a very good political analyst. It was
1: Okay.
0: outmaneuvered and overwhelmed by a progressive insurgency whose chosen candidates, backed by a furious liberal base, smashed their way to victories. Low point for the center left that Democratic leaders can climb out of, party strategists say, but only with a radical readjustment of how they operate. In other words, the Democratic establishment is not in a position. They're not popular enough. They are unpopular enough. They
1: That's okay.
0: can't kingmake. They can't decide, unlike Trump, who's going to wind up being the nominee. They really ought to. There was an era where they wouldn't get involved in primaries. That's probably a smarter position to take.
1: Yeah.
0: but they don't take it because they feel like

0: We know better than you little people,
1: Well, not
0: so we're going to
1: smart.
0: tell you who to vote for. And it's not working.
1: Okay. Good.
0: The choice to support Stevens was emblematic of a larger problem with how party leaders anoint candidates at some Democratic strategists and a failure to properly understand just how angry their own party's voters were with the old way of conducting politics. They value seniority over talent, a fundraising Rolodex over ability to make voter connection, institutional comfort over anger and change that voters are actually demanding, says Liz Smith, who's often wrong, but a veteran Democratic strategist. She was Mallory McMorrow's guru.
1: Well,
0: But
1: there's your answer.
0: that statement is still true. And it's, I would
1: Yeah.
0: give a little twist, a little different, and
1: Me
0: for
1: too.
0: reasons that you have pointed out.
1: Oh, well, then that's the reason. Yeah.
0: They value seniority over talent. No, they don't. They
1: Yes.
0: value incumbency over talent.
1: True.
0: Because the Democratic establishment organizations in
1: Duh. Well,
0: D.C.
1: yes,
0: are
1: duh.
0: built to support incumbents. And
1: Right.
0: incumbents raise
1: They're
0: money for
1: built by
0: each other.
1: incumbents.
0: And so when they say value seniority, that's not really what they're saying. They
1: That's
0: would
1: true.
0: value a young incumbent over talent.
1: That is also true. Yes, that's a good point. And yeah, we should reiterate. I mean, when we say it's built for incumbents, it's also built by incumbents. That's their money, and that's the organization that they built. This is, I mean, it's, I guess, akin to complaining. Well, the AARP, they keep advocating for stuff for old people. Why don't they read
0: Yeah.
1: the room, advocate for
0: I'm
1: the young?
0: 23. Read the room.
1: Well,
0: What's going on
1: yeah,
0: here?
1: it's not that we dislike young people. It's that this is an old person organization, and it advocates for
0: Yeah.
1: old
0: We're going to run
1: people,
0: a
1: and it's
0: poll
1: built
0: for
1: by old
0: everybody over
1: people.
0: 65 and who they're going to vote for. Well,
1: Yeah.
0: who cares? What about us? Well,
1: Yeah.
0: it's a different organization.
1: Yeah. I mean, it's but you know, I mean, you pick the language that makes your point the best. It's called spin. Everybody does it. But yeah, not only do they value incumbency, but they value, for instance, the sort of things that we were all just singing the praises of, coming together behind a nominated candidate, and helping other Democrats win. Those are the values, those are the founding principles of the organizations.
0: Right.
1: If that turns you off, you can donate your money in a different way. It's really not something that people, I don't think, except for millionaires, should be thinking of. You know, I'm going to be making contribute, you know, continuing donations to these organizations. You're turning your money over to, you know, to
0: Right.
1: you might
0: So,
1: be in alignment with them, in which case, go ahead. But
0: yeah.
1: they're not meant to be fundraising vehicles for the grassroots average person.
0: No, and they aren't. But also, the choices made aren't made for the grassroots. That's
1: Right.
0: really the issue here. And
1: Yes.
0: so, let me give you an example.
1: All right.
0: I have an excellent, excellent, excellent senator named Chris Murphy. Progressive,
1: Yes,
0: certainly center
1: sure.
0: left, if not more so. Very articulate on foreign policy issues, which he is incredibly skilled with. He's a good communicator. I think he is going to, if you asked him, and maybe he already has endorsed John Larson running in Connecticut 1 against Luke Bronin, the former mayor of Hartford, who is an insurgent and who just might win in this environment. Chris Murphy's an incumbent. John Larson is an incumbent. Incumbents are going to support incumbents. It's just the way it is. I'm not mad at Murphy for doing that. I don't even know if I support Bronin. It's not my district. But that's just how it works. It's just how it works. Well, we hate how it works, and that's why we're voting the way. Okay, I get it. It's true. They value seniority over talent, a fundraising Rolodex over ability to make genuine voter connections. Abdul El Sayed is a much better communicator than Haley Stevens. He's just a really good political animal in that regard.
1: All right. Yeah. Sure.
0: Did the establishment incumbent support him? No, they did not.
1: No.
0: Institutional comfort over the anger and change voters are actually demanding. That's important. Another line here, Democratic voters said another party strategist were shouting from the rooftops about their anger. We talked about this yesterday. What they're angry about is that nobody seems to have done enough to stop Trump, even though Democrats are doing pretty well with the poor hand that they have been dealt. They don't have enough votes. And the way to get them more votes isn't to vote against them.
1: Right. Yeah, generally speaking.
0: Generally speaking, now, if you have somebody who you
1: Could I
0: think
1: make it
0: can win,
1: work?
0: that's fine. People no longer trust Democratic establishment, incumbent, cozy club type thinking about who really is the better person positioned to win. Perfect example, El Sayed and Haley Stevens, according to the data, as we just discussed, there ain't a dime's worth of difference between them. Okay. So you can't use that as a reason to vote one over the other. And if it's not electability, what is it? Why are you picking the incumbent? Well, it's because they're the incumbent.
1: Yeah.
0: We are incumbents. That's what we do.
1: Right.
0: Where else do you see it? I'll tell you where else you see it. Okay. Who wants to run the Democratic National Committee?
1: Oh, yeah. Not me. You're not asking me, are you?
0: Ben Wickler.
1: Yeah.
0: But we know Ken Martin. Mm.
1: Yes.
0: Who's turned out to be a disaster.
1: Right. True.
0: I mean, there couldn't be a better example of what we're talking about here.
1: I agree. That is a very good example, right? You know, I mean, you got to remember who the electorate for this stuff is. They don't choose the DNC chair by asking rank and file Democrats across the country, grassroots, who would you prefer? Sometimes they pretend to, but the answer, though, is those ballots are cast by members of the Democratic National Committee already. And if you have been eating rubber chicken with this guy for 10 years and you remember him over and over and over again, versus, hey, I like this Ben Wickler guy, but I don't know. He's been the Wisconsin chair. I remember that, but I never spent time with him in the room anyway.
0: Ken Martin, who is another state leader who we do know, has promised us more power.
1: Oh, well, then that'll do it.
0: Yep.
1: That also will work.
0: Is that a bad idea?
1: No.
0: Yep.
1: No, not really, but I don't know. Well,
0: you can
1: of
0: support
1: power?
0: The organization, but don't give more voice to the state party chair. Look at the state party chair in New York.
1: Oh, well, I guess that. Okay.
0: Who's awful and wound up supporting Andrew Cuomo's rump Democrats who voted with Republicans in the state Senate. It's not automatic that just because you're the state chair in a party, you're any good.
1: No, that's clearly not.
0: But you may have been there a long time.
1: I thought you were talking about giving rank and file DNC members more power in.
0: No, I'm not talking about that. I'm talking about giving power to the very state chairs that, like in New Jersey, you may not be particularly thrilled with because they supported county line stuff on the ballot.
1: Yeah.
0: Which gave an advantage
1: to
0: incumbents.
1: Is at least well, why did they rise to the top of the state party? Well, again, they've been around and shake hands and hand out money and backslap with people, and it's a social game. Sorry.
0: Well, yes, but it is, and so people need to understand that. And when that happens, you make incredibly bad choices, like
1: Ken
0: Martin.
1: Sometimes true. Sometimes.
0: So, Democratic voters said another party strategist was shouting from the rooftops about their anger. That same person said, if we don't actually respect and respond to this frustration, we're going to wind up with heads in a basket.
1: I guess so.
0: And Ken Martin's the first head that's going to roll.
1: This does require, though, for people who are angry and upset about it and want to build something new, standing up and being the next backslapper in the room. You can have your own values, but you're going to have
0: Wickler
1: to get
0: was
1: in.
0: There. He proved what he could do in Wisconsin. Without him, they're floundering. Yeah. I don't know what the issue is here, folks.
1: Nothing. I don't think it is. I imagine he's a future DNC chair if he'll remain
0: if he wants
1: in the game.
0: The job. But this is.
1: Sometimes you lose a couple.
0: Senator instead, I think, from Wisconsin. Oh. But that's a different story.
1: Well, you got
0: so,
1: your choice.
0: So Democratic Party leaders counter that they mostly got in their way in primaries this year and could be poised for a big midterm, in part because of successful candidate recruitment from Texas to North Carolina. We're talking about moderate normie Dems. James Tallarico is a moderate normie Dem, Texas style. Roy Cooper, Mary Peltola, with the advantage of being pro-fish in Alaska. And, of course, they all lead in public polling as President Donald Trump's approval rating sags. Gas prices are still high. Voters say they're still feeling cost of living. Does this matter? Yeah, it puts not just the House, but the Senate in play, unlikely possibility just 2 years ago. Both the DNC and Democratic Senatorial Campaign Committee quickly rallied around El Sayed. Kirsten Gillibrand is head of the DSCC, and Democratic Senate Leader Chuck Schumer said in a statement El Sayed had inspired thousands of Michiganders. The parties united behind him. So not only the local people, Whitmer, Slotkin, I think Gary Peters, don't quote me on that, but I believe.
1: Who knows?
0: McMorrow, all the Michigan Democrats rallied behind him almost immediately. So did the national people.
1: Yeah, I'm sure.
0: But it was still a setback. And there's still,
1: I'm sure Peters too.
0: People will look at that and say, that's all well and good, but you picked Janet Mills.
1: Yeah.
0: Yeah, well, you pick Graham Platner. Yeah, well,
1: Yeah.
0: like everybody sucks.
1: Yeah, I guess you both got that one wrong. Nobody had Troy Jackson in that sweepstakes,
0: Michael
1: that
0: Bennett of
1: bingo.
0: Colorado failed to clinch his gubernatorial race, which revolved around his
1: Uber.
0: closeness to Washington leadership. That's a minus, not a plus,
1: Yeah.
0: guys.
1: True. You switched games and you got to be state coded and you're Washington coded and that didn't work. All right.
0: So again, November's the ultimate scorecard, and winning smooths over a lot of things. Losing's going to be, opening up a lot as well.
1: Right, we'll have to have
0: But
1: more
0: people are angry. They
1: autopsies.
0: are frustrated. They don't see this happening. They're sick and tired of incumbents. I don't care what your reasoning is behind why incumbents support incumbents. Whatever you're doing, you wind up peak. I'm just poor Ken. I'm using you as an example because it's emblematic of what the problem is. But you keep picking people like Ken Martin, and then you tell us to, eat that shit sandwich, and we're supposed to like it. That's not happening. We are
1: No, you
0: coming
1: don't
0: with
1: have to like it.
0: pitchforks and torches to the primaries, and we are electing different people. And too bad for you
1: That's
0: if you don't like
1: okay.
0: it.
1: See, you got to put up a name. That's all, right? Those, I'm
0: Yeah.
1: angry. All right. And what would you like to do instead? I
0: I'm voting for
1: don't
0: this other
1: know.
0: person who has a name. That's what it means.
1: Yes. Well, sometimes they can actually manifest it that way, but very often early in the game, I don't know. I just know that I'm mad. Well, bring me a name. Put one on the ballot, and then we'll have a contest. I might not endorse that person,
0: Anyway,
1: but I
0: there it
1: will
0: is.
1: after the
0: That's the
1: election, after
0: analysis.
1: the primary.
0: Only G. Elliott Morris has the data. I'm just doing by feels and vibes, but
1: Sure.
0: I think that's what's going on.
1: We're adding that. That's important. We have to add the feels and vibes to this. Otherwise, they would all be. Does he do a podcast? They should do a podcast. G. Elliott Morris, get a
0: He
1: microphone.
0: does. He does it with
1: All
0: David
1: right,
0: Near
1: then. Well, oh, how come I don't know
0: from
1: this?
0: the Old Daily Coast. He does once a week.
1: Oh, once a week. Oh,
0: Yeah.
1: please. No wonder I haven't taken notice.
0: Yeah.
1: All right. Well, David Near does one the other days of the week with 10 other people. So
0: David Near is an old friend of ours, and
1: that's who
0: he's
1: you should
0: very,
1: be
0: very
1: listening
0: good.
1: to. Yes. Forget it. Turn this off. Go, yeah. Go listen to David. I think, well worth doing. Okay, but I don't know. I hadn't heard G. Elliott Morris. He's not doing it daily. And if he was, he
0: Yeah,
1: wouldn't be
0: and I
1: able to
0: don't
1: do
0: think he
1: these
0: does it at a
1: numbers.
0: specific time like we do. You have to go to,
1: Like a normal podcaster does it
0: well, you
1: at
0: have to
1: his
0: go to Substack
1: convenience.
0: and then find him, and then you find it there, and you listen
1: Yeah,
0: when you want.
1: right. People with guests. Give your own feels. You got enough of them. We've been around long enough. We're our own guests.
0: Anyway, that's the story for this week. I'll
1: Very
0: see you
1: good.
0: next week.
1: Yes, thank you very much. That carries us all the way through. A little bit of AI story in there. A little bit of women with the first name that begins with an E and
0: I
1: politics.
0: did eventually get my Yakisani Magatanga, just so you know.
1: Oh,
0: So
1: okay. Well,
0: it just took
1: congratulations.
0: a really long time. And I
1: Yeah.
0: didn't use AI to do it.
1: Okay, well, that's good news. Yeah, I like that. Oh, by the way, and you use as a different so search engines. You were telling me during our discussions, and I think when we talked about it on the air, you said you looked on Google. But I, in case, what was it? Well, that's where you got the bad information. The good
0: Yeah, I
1: information
0: didn't
1: you
0: try
1: got from Reddit.
0: ChatGPT, or maybe it is ChatGPT. I can't tell the difference.
1: Oh
0: Or
1: yeah,
0: OpenAI. I don't know which one is which.
1: Claude. I don't know. Right,
0: Claude,
1: Grok.
0: Fred,
1: I got basically it down to
0: Al
1: that.
0: 2000. I don't know.
1: But I think, yeah, you found like a lot of people are finding, yeah, the search engines that then direct you into AI, whether you want it or not, are increasingly ineffective in giving you correct answers. And more people I find in my personal life are saying, you got to ask that question of Reddit. It's answered by other people. They are sometimes just as confused as you are, but at least you can understand them. And yeah, Reddit
0: By the
1: apparently
0: way,
1: the
0: Rand
1: source for
0: Paul
1: things like
0: hit
1: that.
0: Anthony Fauci with contempt of Congress, whatever the
1: Oh,
0: hell that
1: terrific.
0: means.
1: Yeah, that was in the offing for today. I will tell you more about that when
0: Hi,
1: we come back.
0: everybody. It's
1: Thanks,
0: me,
1: Greg. I'll see you
0: David,
1: next
0: still
1: week.
0: your host
1: Yep.
0: for the K-Grow in the Morning Show after all these years. 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
1: 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While we were away, Greg let me know that while we were talking earlier, the GOP senators have held their vote on the committee, at the committee level, to hold Anthony Fauci in contempt of Congress for doing what? For pleading the fifth during his earlier hearings. I knew that was in the offing. I had a story set aside pre-vote discussing the issues involved, and we'll probably go over those things. It will still do us good to know. But yes, they went ahead and did their thing, and now there's some question about what exactly it means. Maybe I'll turn back the clock and do the backgrounder that I had put aside from the New York Times, because they're among the more aggressive in marketing their materials to me, but I think has to do with the old subscription thing. It's basically you ask for it. So they fill my inbox. The Hill does it for free. The San Francisco Chronicle and Denver the Post too, do it against my will. So I can't stop them. I've tried. Anyway, the New York Times article I was going to share with you earlier, but didn't because I wanted to talk about better stuff like AI, was Senate panel. Oh, they've now updated. The Senate panel votes to hold Fauci in contempt. The original headline on their piece at the time was Fauci faces contempt vote. Here are the legal issues involved. But now I can tell you that they've updated their headline and probably the body of the story. And then I don't need necessarily the NBC News version of it. I can get it all in one place. Good. That's a time saver. The case is unique, legal scholars say, because of the tension between the Fifth Amendment and the reach of a presidential pardon. The potential consequences could be grave. That's true, and I guess everybody's just sort of stretching the boundaries here, stretching the definitions of things. The issuance of the pardon from Biden was so that we wouldn't find ourselves here, but, you know, I guess, one, it was... One interpretation is it prevents you from bringing criminal charges against him. However, if you were to try him for a civil contempt of Congress and or court, I suppose you could still bring those charges forward. But if you're charging him with a criminal contempt, there would be more question. And then, of course, if it's coming from Congress versus the executive branch, law enforcement, the normal course of events in bringing criminal charges, let's say. But does it apply as against contempt of Congress, which is not a criminal charge? I mean, I guess you could charge it criminally, remember the differences between the contempts, both of Congress, I guess, and the courts. Civil contempt of court is meant to make you comply with an order with which you are refusing to comply and can actually land you in jail longer. You can be imprisoned or fined or whatever until you comply, and it can keep compounding, versus criminal contempt of court, which is we're going to give you a flat penalty for having done what you did, 30 days in jail, 3 months in jail. And everybody is reminded that it's a real thing, and that what's his name? Peter Navarro actually went and had to go to jail for criminal contempt of Congress. Did Bannon ever go to jail? I can't recall whether that was ever the case or not. I think he's slipped through the cracks on that one. So they now say, well, then the same should be able to, we should be able to apply that to Fauci too. But Fauci's sitting on a pardon that makes all the difference. Or will it? Right. They can ask that question and they can harass him and make him spend several hundred thousand or even million dollars defending his pardon. Plus, of course, the Republicans are also persuaded of the theory that, well, Biden signed it with an auto pen, which we're not even certain that he did. But even if he did, it shouldn't make any difference. But they say it should make a difference because reasons. Now, there may be different legal reasoning that ends up creating jeopardy of some kind for Fauci, but in the popular lore among MAGA troops and other Republicans, it will be because auto pen in their minds. And they'll just say, if it wasn't true, if the auto pen wasn't true, then how come XYZ has just happened to Fauci? Well, totally different reasons. Ah, I don't want to hear it. Well, anyway. Let's lay out what some of those reasons might be. I guess Jan Hoffman has written this piece for The Times and again updated it to include the news that the committee has just voted. And I don't even remember which committee it was. Rand Paul is the chair of what committee that was? I mean, is it? Oh, okay. Interesting. Chair of the Senate Homeland Security, and so Homeland Security and Governmental Affairs, and I'm trying to think whether so there are some committees that have sort of their own subpoena process, and presumably might have their own contempt of Congress procedures, and that's usually like the Judiciary Committee will have its own. And other committees, you know, sometimes have to get the approval of the entire chamber in order to actually subpoena somebody. And certainly to move to contempt of Congress, you'd need very often floor consideration of the measure. We'll see where we are procedurally, perhaps. And if it's unclear, we'll have to do our own research on the internet. And you know how that goes. We'll also tell you what you can do about treating your illnesses that way. A Senate committee voted Thursday to hold Dr. Anthony S. Fauci, not the other one, the scientist who led the country's COVID response, in contempt of Congress for declining to answer questions during hearing last week. But will the courts uphold it? There's nothing to uphold yet. You can hold somebody in contempt of or you can vote to hold them in contempt of Congress. But now it's up to either the executive branch to actually prosecute the crime or for the Congress to decide that they're holding him in inherent contempt of Congress and are going to do something about it. But in the usual course of events, what we have here is a committee decision to say, yes, we would like the Senate to hold him in contempt of Congress. And we have to ask the Senate that question next. Then it's a question of who will enforce it and will the courts uphold it? But we'll jump right to that question because Jan Hoffman did, and with good reason. Dr. Fauci invoked his constitutional right under the Fifth Amendment to remain silent, refusing to respond to a single question during the three-hour session of the Senate Homeland Security Committee. No wonder I didn't see any video of him saying anything. He didn't. Republicans on the panel, led by the chairman, Senator Rand Paul of Kentucky, say that he is ineligible for Fifth Amendment protection. The reason, they say, is that President Joseph R. Biden Jr., remember that guy, granted him an unconditional pardon for public service actions during a period that includes the pandemic. So Paul's theory there is you can't refuse to testify because there's no jeopardy that comes from testifying. So you should go ahead and do it and rely on the pardon. But they say that out of one side of their mouth, the other side of the mouth, of course, saying, well, we reject the pardon's effect anyway, and we are set to charge you with contempt of Congress, and maybe more. We might actually try to make the argument that the pardon itself is invalid anyway, or certainly invalid against future crimes, and we could just define something you did, whether it's contempt of Congress or otherwise, as a future crime, and try you for that one. So it's probably wise that you not give them any fodder. I certainly would have advised them to do that. But of course, if you do advise them to do that, they throw you out of the hearing room. Let's not forget that, you know, Mr. Legalism here, Rand Paul, threw Fauci's legal counsel out of the room. You're not entitled to advice of counsel, and you're not entitled to refuse to offer up statements that could be used to incriminate you. Major parts of the Constitution, Mr. Libertarian threw out of frustration. The potential consequences could be grave for Dr. Fauci. Here are some things to know. I don't know if they're the most important ones, but here are some. Less than forceful way of saying it, but that's fine because I always find it arrogant when they say, here's what you need to know, or here are the most important things. Why did Mr. Biden pardon Dr. Fauci? And the answer is because he knew that they were going to do this. and he wanted to blunt the force of it. But that's the short answer. The long answer is that almost immediately after President Trump was elected to a second term in 2024, Republicans vowed to pursue several prominent figures, among them Dr. Fauci, the government's top infectious disease expert, for his management of the pandemic. On his last day in office, Mr. Biden issued Dr. Fauci and others an unconditional preemptive pardon, it is enclosed in scare quotes here and linked, that protects him from federal prosecution for his actions from 2014 through January 19th, 2025. Of course, Rand Paul will say, we are trying him for an action taken in, was it late July, or we were already over into August when he, I think it was probably late July, of 2026, so therefore not covered by the pardon, and of a different sort of, a different kind anyway, civil, presumably, and not criminal, but we don't know. Why did the Senate committee seek his testimony? Well, maybe it will be a criminal one, I guess, so they can actually put him in jail, even if only for a fixed term. Okay, why did the Senate committee seek his testimony? There were many pandemic-related issues that senators sought to explore. Fair enough. They accused Dr. Fauci of funding research that led to the creation of the coronavirus. Not fair. And of lying to Congress about it under oath. Also probably not true. Allegations that Dr. Fauci has long denied. They sought to hold him responsible for school lockdowns, masking and vaccine mandates, and other COVID-era restrictions imposed by states, communities, and employers. Which, you know, doesn't make any sense. Except that they say, well, he advised them to do it. Okay, but then they did it. So arrest them, I guess, but really don't do that either. Is Dr. Fauci eligible to plead the fifth? This is the question at the heart of the legal debate. It's not a good one, though. Republican debate, that is. Republican senators on the committee contend that because Dr. Fauci had a presidential pardon, he was already protected. But keep in mind that Republican senators are also telling right-wing media outlets that they don't believe that Dr. Fauci had a presidential pardon, that he had an auto pen pardon, and that's not valid, and they really intend to put him in prison by declaring that pardon invalid. But for the sake of argument right now, you should answer the questions, because why shouldn't you? You have a valid pardon. Well, hey, they just told him they were planning on rug pulling that pardon, so what would you do in that situation? Anyway, they go on to say, by refusing to answer their questions, he's effectively violated their subpoena of him. No, they subpoenaed his appearance. If they want to subpoena documents, they can go ahead and do that, I suppose. You don't have any rights under the Fifth Amendment. Oh, isn't that nice? Because you've been pardoned, as you very well know, Senator Josh Hawley, Republican of Missouri, told Dr. Fauci at the hearing. Legal scholars say the issue is not that clear. And by the way, you might ask, if Democrats were to win a majority in either house and hold hearings and bring January 6th defendants and convicts forward and demand answers, and they would take the fifth, and you would say, but you've got a pardon from President Trump, and it wouldn't change their minds about what to do because they also probably had been advised, your pardon is only good for activities connected to January 6th. Even though some of you have gotten away with other crimes since then by creating some sort of linkage to January 6th, and I suppose you could try to do it here too, but in all likelihood, you wouldn't answer these questions either. Jonathan Turley, legal scholars say the issue is not all that clear. And despite the fact that they've introduced this by saying legal scholars are discussing the issue, the next quote is from Jonathan Turley. Now, he considers himself a legal scholar, but Armando says no. I just said, hey, legal scholars are talking about this. In fact, Jonathan Turley has it going on in mind. And Armando immediately hit the brakes on the car, turned around and started getting ready to call the show. Jonathan Turley, constitutional law person at George Washington University Law School, said that the impact of pardons on a witness's ability to invoke the fifth was murky, noting that there is little case law on the issue. And that's usually the case because people say, oh, that person's pardoned. It's a waste of our time to pursue him. And if we pursue him, he'll plead the fifth. And nobody wants to be the one going on record saying, you have no rights under the Bill of Rights. But Josh Hawley didn't mind doing it. Okay, let's see. Turley noted that there were also claims that Dr. Fauci's opening statement could be construed as waiving his Fifth Amendment privilege, negating the cloak of immunity granted by the pardon himself. I'm not certain how he thinks that works. He said something, therefore he now has to say everything. Well, I think the right is actually for you to limit what you say at your discretion. Other scholars maintain that Dr. Fauci's invocation of the Fifth was proper because he was legally vulnerable. His pardon period ended roughly 18 months before the Senate hearing, from which fresh contemporaneous charges could have emerged. Mr. Paul had said for years that Dr. Fauci belongs in prison. So, you know you're facing a hostile audience. You got to be careful. Pleading the Fifth Amendment is an acceptable strategy, quote, given the pretext of the investigation, which is that they are looking for a way to put him in jail, and given the president's own track record of vindictive prosecution, said Kimberly Wehle, I'm going to guess this is the pronunciation of W-E-H-L-E, a professor at the University of Baltimore School of Law, who's an expert on the pardon power. In his opening statement to the committee, Dr. Fauci essentially said he believed that the purpose of the hearing was to capture evidence against the pre-selected defendant. If the committee wanted frank testimony and a full exploration of unresolved pandemic questions, senators could have afforded him limited or full immunity covering the testimony, a number of law experts said. That's certainly true. Not doing so debunks their claims that he's completely protected by a presidential pardon, says Representative Jamie Raskin, Democrat of Maryland, who is a constitutional law professor himself. It's only because they imagine that they can, that he still can be prosecuted, that they wouldn't offer him immunity. That's a good point. Are there other actions covered by the Fifth Amendment but not the pardon? Yes, the presidential pardon applies only to federal prosecutions, not those brought by states, unless, of course, you can convince the party in control, even if it's the other party of that state, to do your bidding for you, like Jared Polis in Colorado. The presidential pardon only applies to federal prosecutions. The Fifth Amendment applies, though, to both. Shortly after Dr. Fauci refused to testify last week, officials in Alabama, Louisiana, Florida, and Florida vowed to commence state investigations against him. So it's a pretty solid belief. If you were to say, no, I really feel like they're looking to put me in legal jeopardy here, I'll be taking the Fifth Amendment. Thanks very much. I would say, yeah, that sounds about right. What happens next? If the committee votes that Dr. Fauci should be held in contempt, and they did, and now the headline said so, and they didn't revise this, the case would go to the full Senate for a vote. There we go. Or possibly be directly referred to federal prosecutors. Right. Okay, that's a possibility. They could say, well, we haven't voted to hold him in contempt of Congress. We're asking you to prosecute him for contempt of Congress and just do so on the say-so of the committee. I guess you could do that. I don't know whether the DOJ takes any greater notice of a vote of the full Senate or not. Certainly not in this administration. They won't care either way. If someone asks them to prosecute Fauci, they'll just be only too glad to do it. But ordinarily, and you take it to the floor and say, does the full Senate agree? Are we speaking here as a chamber or just as some committee? All right. They, in turn, the DOJ, I guess, would probably convene a grand jury and seek an indictment. That's a little dicey for them in the D.C. area. If they succeeded, just take it to Texas, right? Sure, give it a shot. If they succeeded, Dr. Fauci would be charged with the misdemeanor of criminal contempt. All right, there's our answer. For which a conviction could result in fines and a prison sentence of up to a year. A federal district court judge in the District of Columbia would decide whether the case should go forward, a ruling likely to address whether Dr. Fauci was entitled to plead the Fifth. Many scholars predict the case will end there, if not sooner. Professor Turley, who maintains that the impact of Dr. Fauci's actions and many entries in his diary raise questions about his thinking that should have resulted in a robust hearing, believes that courts are more likely to side with Dr. Fauci's right to invoke the Fifth. Yes. But, he said, having the right to do something does not make it the right thing to do. But, you know, thanks a lot, law professor. You need to tell us about the rights rather than the... You could take it to the philosophy department if you want. Professor Wheely also thinks Dr. Fauci will prevail, in part because the Fifth Amendment was intended to shield witnesses against overbearing government prosecution. Yes. If a court did say that Dr. Fauci could not claim the Fifth, like if they brought the case somehow in Matthew Kaczmarek's court or something, she said the precedent would be truly upending, and that'll stop him. That would say you take the Fifth at your own risk of going to jail, she said, and that turns the Fifth Amendment upside down, right? Okay. That's probably true. But I could see this Supreme Court saying, yeah, but you'll go to jail for less time. If we're asking you questions that could send you to jail for 20 years and you refuse to answer them and instead get sent to jail for 1 year, that's a pretty clear benefit, right? Sure. I'm sure that's exactly what the founders had in mind when it came to the Bill of Rights. Well, we can always punish you with an overbearing government prosecution, but we just can't punish you for as long as we'd like to. And isn't that what we wanted to guarantee in the way of freedom in this country? Sure. You know, of course not. It's much closer, of course, to, as they said, standing it on its head. All right. There's an awful lot of other things to get to. And I gotta jump around to try to find which ones I think need the most attention. There was definitely something that yes. Here we go, that I wanted to share with you yesterday, and I didn't get a chance to, and Scott sent it to me, and now there's more information and more stories that can be linked together. What he had sent me was something I had seen, you know, making the rounds on social media, and I didn't intend to, you know, necessarily spend time on it, but now that I see that there's a corroborating story, linkable story, I'll go back to it. And what he sent me was from futurism.com, and I think we've been there before. So yeah, basically, I guess Scott is reading Futurism and Jalopnik and a few other things and finding some really good tidbits. I appreciate these contributions. And I like that it comes from a different source, too. I, you know, constantly upbraiding myself, at least mentally, for pulling everything from, you know, the same sources all the time, and especially when it's in the New York Times. So Futurism is an unlikely source for this, but here it is. It appears, as they put it in their headline, that the U.S. military, this is going to spill the beans all in one in the headline, so it's a good headline. It appears that the U.S. military accidentally killed everybody on board a civilian medevac flight in New Mexico. There you go. We're just going to pour our hearts out right here in the headline. When those lights go out, man, you know you're in big trouble. What happened here? Joe Wilkins, again for Futurism. This, though, happened in the past, so it's a little odd. Has it this way. When the Federal Aviation Administration shut down air traffic to El Paso Airport earlier this year, nobody could have guessed that an experimental high-energy laser weapon was the cause. But actually, I believe we did hear that news on the show. After the fact, of course. After days of chaos and speculation, it was revealed that Customs and Border Patrol officials had fired off a laser volley from a U.S. Army base adjacent to the El Paso airport. And already, you're in trouble. You got the wrong guys in control of the wrong weapons. And guess what? It leads to bad outcomes. Though the trigger-happy Border Patrol grunts evidently thought they were firing at drug-smuggling drones, their real target turned out to be a kid's party balloon. We have a real problem with balloons in this country. Regardless, it was later reported that the cutting-edge weapon was taken for a test drive a week before FAA and Pentagon officials had a chance to discuss how to safely implement the laser device, making it a small miracle that nobody in the air was killed. And we're constantly shooting at balloons and or telling people that UFO are balloons. That and Balloon Boy all come to mind in this story. Not every use of an experimental aerospace weapon goes off without a hitch, however. New bombshell reporting from Wired, okay, could have gone there, reveals an incident in which the testing of an experimental GPS jammer resulted in a medical plane crashing into the side of a mountain. That is bad. All planes crashing into the side of the mountain are bad. Medevac, just that much worse, considering what it is they're doing in the air in the first place. The horrifying incident happened in May, and we're only finding out now, when a small twin-engine medevac aircraft carrying two pilots and two medical workers departed from Roswell, New Mexico, and that's always trouble, involving aliens and balloons, heading west for the small mountain village of Ruidoso. The crew became a victim of a giant pop-up ad that blocked the whole article all at once. All right. That's really you that became the victim of that. The crew, though, became the victim of an electronic warfare exercise being conducted at the nearby White Sands Missile Range, a test which rendered their navigational system inoperable. Due to a combination of low visibility and an air traffic control that was stretched far beyond capacity, and I think we have Secretary of Transportation who might be answerable for that, and who also has a now connected story in the wings. Anyway, due to a combination of all these problems, at least three other planes reported navigation disruptions due to the GPS jamming, because it'll do that if it works. The pilots failed to register a mountainous formation between their plane and the landing strip. That's, you know, failed to register a mountainous formation. Very mountainous. It's also a mountain. You know, it's not just mountainous. It actually is a mountain. And there it was. As airline pilot and aviation crash analyst Juan Brown told Wired, the visual effect of that approach would have been stupefying. When those lights go out, man, you know you are in big trouble, Brown explained. I'm still not clear on what that means, but certainly when the lights go out, no one likes it. Unfortunately, the disoriented crew ran straight into the side of a mountain they likely never saw, resulting in the loss of every life on board. It's the first known instance where military GPS jamming played a role in downing a civilian plane in U.S. airspace. We're not supposed to be doing that. Reported incidents of GPS jamming within the continental U.S. have skyrocketed in recent years. According to the Aircraft Owners and Pilots Association, the number of GPS interference events went from 4 in 2020 to 50 in 2024 and 40 across 2025. So actually a little decline there, but still more than 4. After the initial publication of this piece, a spokesperson for the U.S. Army provided a statement in response. The Army is aware of the release of the NTSB's preliminary report into the crash of a civilian medical evacuation flight on May 14th in the vicinity of Ruidoso, New Mexico. It read, as the incident remains under investigation, we cannot comment at this time. So not much help. But though the crew involved in a New Mexico crash was warned that GPS interference may be present, okay, that's at least something, there evidently weren't enough safeguards or air traffic control personnel in place to prevent a tragedy. So that is bad news. It's something worth looking into and something worth questioning the transportation department about. There's other news on this front. And I had planned to, eventually discuss this thing, but I guess the news I'll bring you on the other side of the break, and let's see if you can guess what it is. Before then, we'll highlight the issue of the otherwise vacant office, I guess, of the Department of Transportation. Getting to that in 2 minutes.
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3: What's up, fam? It's your boy Darwin, aka Darwin underscore Darko, aka the most reasonable man in America, aka KITM's senior black correspondent. You might remember me from such recordings as Spacemen versus Space Cadets and We Need to Talk About Joe Biden. Today, I want to bring you good news about that thing you've been struggling with. Do you suffer from giving too much of a damn? Do you turn on the series of tubes and find yourself outraged at the particular way some news organization strung some sentences together only to realize, nope, this is not some fictional hellscape? Well, guess what? You no longer have to accept the life of giving too much of a damn. You can do something about it, because even you, yes you, can be a show contributor. Now I know what you're thinking. Hey, Mr. Most Reasonable Man in America, I'm not some professional podcast talking guy. Don't worry about it. Do you have a smartphone or some other electronic recording device? Well, that's all you need. 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
2: Now back to David Waldman, KGRO in the morning.

Right. Welcome back. Okay. And welcome back to another fight with the mute button. And okay, we're back, and I can tell you the connected story, the thing that brought back to mind the fact that I had that story about the medevac flight waiting in the wings. And where have I put it? Ah, yes, here. New York Times report from yesterday, an alert I got on my phone, which, you know, was, it was a mixed reception when I opened it up. Helicopter carrying Trump flew near passenger jet in Washington airspace. I believe, though, the alert was that military helicopter carrying Trump in, you know, in danger of midair collision. I think they put a finer point on it. They weren't that close together, but I guess in air traffic control and aerospace terms, I mean, things are moving at significant pace. So when you're a mile apart, that sounds like it's not very close, I guess, to those of us walking on the ground. But to those of us flying through the air, that's too close for comfort. And when you're talking about the helicopter, a military helicopter carrying Trump, that'd be Marine One. And guess what? It's in some ways a problem of his own making. And wouldn't that be something if that were the way he went out? Here's the story. Marine One, the helicopter that ferries the president, came within less than a mile of an Envoy Air flight on Tuesday. I don't think I'm familiar with Envoy Air. Raising new concerns about air traffic control in the congested area. But you know what? It's interesting because what it's really raising here are old concerns about air traffic control in the congested area, particularly, as it happens, the close proximity of military helicopters and civilian airliners. And I think you know exactly what we're talking about here. It is, of course, recounted in the article. Kate Kelly wrote it for the Times. A military helicopter carrying President Trump came less than a mile from a passenger jet above Washington on Tuesday after garbled communications with Ronald Reagan National Airport's tower delayed air traffic controllers from clearing nearby air traffic, according to two people familiar with the federal official's initial assessment. One, garbled communication. They call it Ronald Reagan National Airport, and it's National Airport. I know. Anyway, but yes, garbled communications, by the way, that should lead to, all right, nobody move. We got to figure out what the garbled communications are here. If you're already scheduled to fly into this thing and you're in an airplane that's sort of moving linear fashion, you get priority. Helicopter that can stop, hover, whatever, not even supposed to be here, you wait. But can you make Marine One wait? Apparently not. The incident occurred shortly after 2:30 p.m. as Mr. Trump was flying to Joint Base Andrews from the White House on the initial leg of a planned trip to Los Angeles. Before taking off, the crew of Marine One, the call sign of the helicopter that carries the president, made three attempts to warn controllers in the National Airport Tower that they were 3 minutes away from taking off, according to audio recordings posted on ATC, Air Traffic Control, I guess, ATC.com. The communications appeared not to have been heard by the controller, and the helicopter advanced. Now, you know, when you're watching the movies, of course, you wait for your Roger, over and out kind of signal back, you know, an acknowledgement from the tower. Well, we tried three times. It's their fault for not hearing us. Maybe it is, but maybe you should be sure of what's going on before you fly into the flight path of National Airport. I don't know. I'm not sure whether that's, you know, I'd be interested to see what the reviews, if any, have to say about the way the pilots handled this thing. The communications appear not to have been heard by the controller, and the helicopter advanced. That put it in the flight path of an Envoy Air passenger jet. A haunting situation after a tragic collision between a military helicopter, which this was, and a passenger jet, which this also was, in the Washington airspace last year. I believe you will recall that one, but if you don't, it's linked here, and they go to their previous coverage. But yes, everyone probably does remember the crash between Army Black Hawk helicopter and what
flight was this. I don't know if they identify the carrier or not, but you remember that it was carrying 64 people aboard from Wichita, Kansas. American Airlines flight 5342. Perhaps it registered with you because it was carrying a lot of competitive, like Olympic caliber ice skaters back from some competition along with their families. It impacted the upcoming Olympic events. It was outrageous, the whole thing. And everybody was like, where's the, what's going on? Why are we stretching our air traffic controllers so thin? How is this not being avoided? And there were just like Trump Transportation Department disasters and near disasters at that point nearly every day. Well, we're back in that territory. At their closest proximity, Marine One came within 0.8 miles of lateral distance and 700 feet of vertical distance from the passenger jet, according to the two people with knowledge of the Federal Aviation Administration's preliminary findings. A loss of safe separation, the distance between two aircraft that's needed to reduce the likelihood of collision, is defined by the FAA in a case like this as breaching either 1.5 miles in lateral distance or 500 feet in vertical distance. But the parameters can vary depending on the airspace and the types of aircraft. I imagine that a helicopter throws a wrench in the works a little bit. It's considering that it can, ascend and descend without making lateral motion. So, it complicates things. Kush Desai, the White House spokesperson, said in a statement that Marine One flights are piloted by the finest aviators in the world, and that's probably even true. And the White House maintains the utmost confidence in them. Okay, doesn't help us. Are they great communicators? I guess is the next question. Although the president was at no point in harm's way, wink, during yesterday's momentary loss of separation, the White House continues to work with the relevant military, FAA, and other security personnel to ensure the president's continued safety, Mr. Desai said. No mention there of Transportation Secretary Sean Duffy, though. I mean, he's supposed to be implicated in the FAA part, but, they don't blame their own for this. Since July, Mr. Trump has been flying in and out of the Ellipse, a public park south of the White House. Why? Because the area on the White House South Lawn, from which Marine One typically operates, has been closed for the construction of a new helipad. Now, that might, if that was the information all by itself, you might say, well, they got to have a new helipad because they land helicopters there all the time. Well, they've actually been landing helicopters there the whole time without helipads, but Trump wants a helipad for a couple reasons. One, it gets to decorate it, and that seems cool to him. And two, he's a doddering old fool and probably in danger of falling down on the uneven surface of the White House South Lawn grass and would rather walk on pavement, which is probably also part of the reason that he tore up the Rose Garden and paved that. Anyway, it should probably also be pointed out, since you know from our discussion of it where the helipad is, the answer to that, if you've missed all these shows, is they happen to have built it, not coincidentally, but they happen to have built it exactly where that UFC cage was built for the big fight thing, which, by the way, I also happen to have seen in the news again recently that apparently the producers of the event over the TKO Productions, people who own the UFC thing, apparently lost some $30 million on staging the event, but they're pretty sure they're going to make it all back somehow with, I guess you can give them a no-bid contract for missiles or something. Do they make missiles? No, that doesn't matter, though. They'll find somebody who will, and they'll subcontract the whole thing. Anyway, so they killed all the grass on the South Lawn building that thing anyway, so one way of covering that up is to move immediately to the construction of a helipad there, so no one will see the destroyed lawn in between the two events. Anyway, there you go. We might as well throw that one in there. So when we say the area, he's been flying in and out of the Ellipse since because the area where they usually land has got the helipad under construction, he's actually been flying in and out of the Ellipse since they decided to build the UFC fight cage where he normally lands the helicopter. So, that's probably worth noting. So we'll do it for them. That change.

A spokeswoman for the FAA said in a statement that based on our preliminary safety review, there had been a momentary loss of separation. She added that the president was, quote, never in danger, but that a review continues. A spokesperson for the Marine Corps, Captain Jacob M. Sugg, called the flight routine. He did not respond to more detailed questions about the incident. The incident was reported earlier by the Wall Street Journal. Okay. That's one of the few publications that I guess the New York Times is willing to credit for having the story earlier than them. The airspace around National Airport has been a source of safety concerns ever since an Army Black Hawk helicopter crashed into an American Airlines passenger flight on July 29th, 2025, killing all 67 people aboard both aircraft. Yeah, that is a concern, isn't it? A report by the National Transportation Safety Board, the independent government agency that investigated the accident, found that degraded radio reception, garbled communications, you might say, deprived the Black Hawk crew of critical information about the aircraft with which it ultimately collided. The board also found that the controller handling those flights was overtaxed by working two jobs at a busy time. Sean Duffy, please answer. Since then, the FAA has taken some steps to improve air safety above Washington, including by modifying and closing helicopter routes, but not this one. Many other safety measures, though, recommended by the NTSB have yet to be adopted. On Tuesday, the radio reception problems were evident even before Marine One took off from the Ellipse for the trip to Andrews. Tower, just want to make sure you copy Marine One 3 minutes to lift, a crew member in the helicopter radioed around 2:31 p.m., according to audio recorded on ATC.com. He received no response as the controllers in the tower instructed other pilots. Tower, do you copy? I mean, they're doing the right thing so far. The Marine One crew member asked, repeating the three-minute warning. A male controller indicated in a muffled reply that the, quote, last calling was, quote, broken and, quote, unreadable. Marine One repeated its notification a third time. The pilots took off. At about 2:34, the helicopter radioed the tower again. National Tower, Marine One, proceeding as briefed. The controller sounded surprised. Marine One, you said your proceeding is briefed? Marine One confirmed that it was. Marine One, Tower, replied the controller. He offered an altitude reading. Then he seemed to acknowledge the lack of a three-minute warning, adding, okay, no 3 minutes. Roger, proceed as briefed. Less than a minute later, the controller offered the presidential helicopter a warning. Marine One, you got traffic rotating off runway one, said the controller, referring to National Airport's main runway for takeoffs and landings. The flight operated by Envoy Air, a subsidiary of American Airlines, that's the answer, had just taken off from National Airport on its way to Pensacola, Florida. It was evidently nearby. Marine One replied, visual traffic, likely an indication that it saw the other aircraft. That's good. According to a local helicopter pilot who requested anonymity because he's not authorized to speak publicly. Okay. A short while later, the helicopter crew announced momentary delay. The controller said, Roger, then confirmed the helicopter could proceed. So, you know, nobody like loses control of the whole situation all at once, but it is interesting. 3 minutes till we lift off. Tower, 3 minutes till we lift off. Did you hear my last transmission? Hello, control tower. Oh, yeah. Well, hi. This is tower. We can't understand you. We can't make out what you last said. Well, we're proceeding. You're proceeding. Oh, well, guess what? You're not supposed to. You should give us your 3 minute warning. And if we don't hear you, you try again. And if we don't hear you, you try again. And if we still don't hear you, you don't go. I mean, but these are the finest pilots in the world, so they may have said, plus we're in a helicopter. If we take off and we see airplanes flying around, we'll move out of the way or go up or go down. Well, you know, the Black Hawk could have done that too, I guess. But, you know, it's not all that easy and it's unwise. And maybe the president getting to Andrews a few minutes late, it's not like he's going to miss his flight from out of Andrews, right? They're holding that until he gets there. If he arrives 2 minutes later to Los Angeles, isn't that worth waiting? I don't know. Anyway, I think all parties concerned probably have some review to do. And you might want to ask Sean Duffy. He's, by the way, the Secretary of Transportation. I don't know if you're aware of that.

0: what he's doing at all, ever, like in any way, shape, or form, because come on, it's disaster after disaster over there. When are you going to pay some attention to what's going on? But you may also remember during the summer or the spring and early summer, when we were on our big road trip across the country, we found the news along the way that Sean Duffy was also taking a giant road trip across America. You know, not quite in the same fashion that we were doing. He had millions of dollars worth of sponsors to do it. That's problematic on one level because, of course, these are, of course, interested parties who have business before the Department of Transportation, but are offering up millions of dollars to Duffy to do what? To leave work and not show up and drive all across the country for reasons. In addition to which, you know, I drove across the country for fun too. Of course, I actually continued to work. I assume Sean Duffy did some work along the way, but I never had any sponsors to do it. And B, I didn't think that, you know, I didn't justify it by saying, well, either that I'm making a reality show out of, although I guess in a way the radio show became the reality show. But I don't know. I guess I also never thought that it was of national importance that I take this trip necessarily. I just thought, you know, it was fun and interesting. But Sean Duffy has convinced himself that his trip across the country would inspire millions of Americans to think of doing the same and that they should do it because something, something America 250. Anyway, the point is they were going to produce this reality show in which hilarity ensues when Secretary of Transportation and his wife take 9 kids, I think, with them on a road trip across America because patriotism. So fine, that's dumb, but they did it. And they had millions of dollars from interested parties to do it. And that's a issue all by itself. And also, when are you going to work? Because there are planes and helicopters colliding and nearly colliding all the time. And now one of them is the president's. And maybe you should, you know, report to work once in a while. But at the very least, you should be able to say, all right, well, I'm back at work, but you can see how hard I was working. Look at my fantastic reality show that I produced. I don't think that's going to excuse the absence, but you might offer it up. But guess what? I think there might not be any reality show, which then calls the whole, you know, sponsorship thing into question. It was always questionable right from the beginning, but, you know, like it should never have happened. But apparently it did. Now sponsors might ask what happened to all of that money. And of course, if you're looking to explain how millions of dollars can disappear all of a sudden, 9 kids will help you answer that question, I think. But, you know, I think you could have probably taken care of the 9 kids for a lot less. What am I talking about? It's over at the Bulwark, where Will Sommer has written this piece called "What the Hell Happened to Sean Duffy's Road Trip TV Show?" That is interesting. That's a good question. And I think, though, this one they decided is going to be behind one of their paywalls. And I have to make sure I have access to the whole thing here. And I have to click some buttons to be sure that it's going to work. But I can at least give you the rundown of where it begins. And I'm not certain that we're going to be able to get through the whole thing. But I think they ask the right questions. At least, let me see if I can have some assurance that I'll be able to read this whole. I don't think we do. We don't. And they want you to subscribe, as most places do, to their publication. And I'm just not doing it. Maybe Greg does. He's a frequent Bulwark reader. We'll see. Anyway, the good question, what happened to Sean Duffy's Road Trip TV show? Here's what I can tell you. 3 months after it was announced, the Secretary of Transportation's summer show, funded by companies he regulates, hasn't aired a single episode. And I mean, we got a fourth season of Ted Lasso before we ended up getting the much anticipated new Sean Duffy reality TV show. And has he done anything other than being in reality TV? A little bit. It gets a little bit of elected office, a little bit of appointed office. But I guess it must just be addictive being a reality TV star. if you're the kind of person who's willing to, you know, be on camera with private portions of your life all the time, I guess, you know, you just trade it for the money and you just can never stop. Secretary of Transportation Sean Duffy and his family promised back in May to help. They were only doing this to help American families, as you know. We got millions of dollars. We were paid millions of dollars to take a trip across America with our kids. But we did that to help other people. That's nice. But you were supposed to be serving as Secretary of Transportation at the time, and airplanes and helicopters kept crashing. Anyway, he's going to help American families bond during vacation season. The plan? The Great American Road Trip, a new online television show starring, well, the Duffys, Sean, his wife Rachel Campos Duffy, and their 9 children, which I'm sure every single one of them was thrilled about this. And by the way, like an online television show, like what's the delay in airing it? We're waiting for, you know, time? No, put it online already. You could do it. If you shot the thing, put it on YouTube right away. People do it the next day, the same day. The idea, though, of their show was that the Duffys would drive around together with cameras documenting their every wholesome conversation in the car and then following them around on their sightseeing escapades. I always wondered about how you do that. Now, what car fits you, family, 9 kids, and a camera crew? I'm curious what they were driving. They were driving a school bus around the country, apparently. These trips for the family of 11 didn't come cheaply and were seemingly funded to the tune of millions of dollars in donations from corporations Duffy regulates. Still, there was theoretically a noble goal involved. There really wasn't. Campos Duffy, who is a Fox News host and, like her husband, a former reality TV star, said that the show would be an antidote to Americans' typical lives, in what she bafflingly called a Pornhub world. So the two alternatives there, Pornhub and watching the Duffys drive around the country. And because you haven't been able to watch the Duffys drive around the country, I guess that answers the question about how you've been spending your time. Why they condemned America to a Pornhub world for 3 months, I have no idea. But I don't know. Probably America is actually thanking them for that. Describing the show on Fox News, of course, and in a promotional conversation in the Oval Office with President Trump, Duffy said their motto is to love America is to see America. That's nice. Usually it's to see America is to love America, but this was to love America is to see America. Maybe so, and Will gets points for this one. But you know what part of America nobody has seen? Duffy's show. That's true. This Saturday marks 3 months since, and it was last Saturday now, since the Duffys' Fox News appearance. Summer is more than half over. The celebrations around the 4th of July that Duffy's show was supposed to promote, the project was supposedly aligned, and that's in scare quotes, aligned with Trump's sketchy Freedom 250. That explains why nothing got done. They're well in the past. Many American school students will go back to school this week. Is that right? Where? I don't know. But anyway, yes, the Great American Road Trip, which Duffy promised would premiere in June, has not released a single episode. That's a pretty significant failure for a show the Department of Transportation once described as a, quote, key initiative. True. What happened to the Great American Road Trip? Why have the Duffys failed to help a single American family grow closer or disconnect from the Pornhub world, you might ask? Well, perhaps the public's appetite for accompanying Duffy, something, something, something. That's actually the end of the article that's available to you. You can get it by signing up for a free trial to the Bulwark, but then you'll never get rid of them, I'm sure. I am a little bit curious about what the rest of the article has to say, but the important part was to share the news that... hey, that dumb a-hole hasn't produced a goddamn thing for anybody, even though he said he was only taking those millions of dollars to help America get, well, she said, help America have an alternative to Pornhub. Too bad, everybody. Hope you're enjoying the Pornhub, at least. Those guys get their videos up a lot faster, I must say. And no double entendre intended there. Okay, let's see. Other things that I need to bring you up to date on. There are many here. And in a few minutes, I'll be back to regretting which ones I didn't tell you about. But because there was only a few minutes available to do so, I wanted to bring you this piece just to update you on. A couple of days ago, I reported to you that the House had approved a continuing resolution to, you know, they just blurted out, keep the government open and avoid a government shutdown. We're still like almost, we're just under 90 days from the next government shutdown, which would align with, you know, the end of the fiscal year. It's a little bit unusual that they are spending July and now into August working on a CR when they're really not at that point where they need to panic yet. Like, that doesn't come until the end of September. Anyway, the Senate has also done its own work on it, and apparently the Senate has finalized its funding patch, as Politico calls it in the headline, that would block Trump's grant overhaul. Language is included in their CR to delay the president's move to put political appointees in charge of grant approval. That also a major news story, which I think we mentioned in passing on the day the story broke, but that really is where we need to go, and maybe we'll spend some time on it in Friday. In which the administration is admitting openly in court submissions that they've kind of already been doing this, that they have been very actively disapproving of research grant funding in so-called blue states, and of course also redirecting federal disaster aid away from blue states and to red states. When red states have a disaster, they get help. When blue states have a disaster, they do not. And of course, every accusation being a confession with Republicans. You may recall that it was an obsession among Republicans in the MAGA set that they were accusing Joe Biden of withholding aid to North Carolina in the wake of, and I've forgotten the name already, of the major hurricane disaster that struck the western portion of the state, and everyone was running around outraged at Joe Biden's supposed weaponization and politicization of disaster relief funds, which actually wasn't true and wasn't happening. Meanwhile, of course, they are openly doing so and admitting to it in the Trump administration because the president has discretion. You see, one thing, of course, Trump could never previously have been accused of having discretion, per se. But anyway, yes, everything that they accused Democrats of in the 2024 election, it turns out that they had planned and eventually does become a confession in the second Trump administration. But yep, all right, the Senate has done their work on this thing. The Senate appropriators released a text last Sunday, I guess, of a stopgap funding bill. Everyone wants to stop the gaps. To avert a shutdown come October 1st and punt broader government funding negotiations until after the midterms. And apparently some bipartisan agreement on this, but it includes a restriction, a alleged restriction on the ability of the president to direct withholding of research grants on a political basis and to put political appointees in charge at the various grant-making institutions and agencies that who would then be granted the discretion to simply decide that an area was too blue to benefit from federal research grant support. Okay, well, they've put it in writing. We'll see whether this president or anybody in the Republican administration feels that they are bound by that writing, which, of course, hasn't yet passed either house.
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0: All right, Justice Putnam does the job of picking up another top story from today's headlines that I haven't gotten to. Trump is trying to avoid turning over 2 years of every scrap of financial and tax data held by his 400 companies to justify what he now admits is a phony $10 billion damages claim against the BBC. Stay tuned for that and more. We'll be back tomorrow.

0: sourit, se parie bonjour. Ta main dans ma main qui me dit déjà oui, se parie l'amour.
1: Until recently, corporate executives were eager to demonstrate how green they are. But then came Trump, trashing the very idea of a green economy. So to appease the vengeful Republican, obsequious CEOs rushed to dump their green principles, except for one especially verdant area of the corporate culture, CEO compensation. As widely reported, top executive pay has surged during the Trump regime. But wait. They want more, so other tendrils of executive pay have sprouted and grown like Jack's beanstalk, further separating those at the top from the rest of us. Wall Street Journal reporters have uncovered some $600 million in executive perks that big corporations shelled out to their honchos last year. For example, investors in Apollo, the avaricious Wall Street huckster, laid out nearly $1 million for luxury limo and chauffeur services so their billionaire CEO would not have to open the car door himself. For tax purposes, Apollo called this a security measure rather than the pompous plutocratic perk it is. Already overpaid, these royals have come to expect all of life's needs and whims to be covered, including $121,000 in free tickets to ball games to please the multimillionaire chief of Roto-Rooter, $20,000 in booze for the head of a liquor conglomerate, which insists the freebie is awarded to enhance the boss's, quote, knowledge of the product, and a $492 payout to cover the maintenance cost on a home generator for the chief of Hewlett-Packard, who is paid $23 million a year. This is Jim Hightower saying, an old adage claims that it's the little things that matter, and these CEO entitlements show just how little corporate leaders have become. Howdy-ho, folks, and thanks for tuning in to my Hightower Radio Commentaries. And guess what? There's even more Hightower waiting for you online. 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Go to jimhightower.substack.com to sign up, and you'll get more. That's jimhightower.substack.com.
2: You're listening to the American Democracy Minute, keeping your government by and for the people. The U.S. Supreme Court's Calais decision has crippled the 1965 Voting Rights Act Section 2, allowing state legislatures to erase formerly court-mandated majority-minority voting districts. African-American districts were devastated, but the Eighth Circuit just vacated a previously upheld fair map for Native American voters in North Dakota. In 2022, the Turtle Mountain Band of Chippewa Indians, the Spirit Lake Tribe, and individual Native voters challenged voting districts created by the North Dakota legislature and negotiated a settlement with the state. A radical 2023 decision by the Eighth Circuit ruled that voters and voting rights groups have no private right of action to bring a challenge, only the U.S. Justice Department. The state of North Dakota saw an opportunity to overturn the Turtle Mountain decision. In an emergency appeal, Justice Brett Kavanaugh stayed the map's implementation in 2025. In its Calais decision, the U.S. Supreme Court ruled race could not be a factor in redistricting, neutralizing the Voting Rights Act Section 2 and the Turtle Mountain majority-minority map. July 7th, the Eighth Circuit vacated the map and remanded it to the lower court, where it's likely to be dismissed. It's yet another insult to Native voters who must now endure more government-sponsored discrimination with few tools left to fight it. We have more at AmericanDemocracyMinute.org. I'm Brian Beal. You're listening to the American Democracy Minute, keeping your government by and for the people. The U.S. Supreme Court's Calais decision has crippled the 1965 Voting Rights Act Section 2, allowing state legislatures to erase formerly court-mandated majority-minority voting districts. African-American districts were devastated, but the Eighth Circuit just vacated a previously upheld fair map for Native American voters in North Dakota. In 2022, the Turtle Mountain Band of Chippewa Indians, the Spirit Lake Tribe, and individual Native voters challenged voting districts created by the North Dakota legislature and negotiated a settlement with the state. A radical 2023 decision by the Eighth Circuit ruled that voters and voting rights groups have no private right of action to bring a challenge, only the U.S. Justice Department. The state of North Dakota saw an opportunity to overturn the Turtle Mountain decision. In an emergency appeal, Justice Brett Kavanaugh stayed the map's implementation in 2025. In its Calais decision, the U.S. Supreme Court ruled race could not be a factor in redistricting, neutralizing the Voting Rights Act Section 2 and the Turtle Mountain majority-minority map. July 7th, the Eighth Circuit vacated the map and remanded it to the lower court, where it's likely to be dismissed. It's yet another insult to Native voters who must now endure more government-sponsored discrimination with few tools left to fight it. We have more at AmericanDemocracyMinute.org. I'm Brian Beal. You're listening to the American Democracy Minute, keeping your government by and for the people. Back in April, we reported on the seizure of over 600,000 Riverside County, California ballots by County Sheriff Chad Bianco. The state attorney general and a group of voters asked the state Supreme Court to intervene. Oral arguments in those cases will be heard in a special session August 24th. Bianco, then a candidate for governor of California, claims he was investigating a, quote, potential 45,000 extra votes when he seized over 1,400 boxes of records in February and March from the November 2025 redistricting referendum, Proposition 50. Affidavits used to obtain the warrants, later unsealed, showed the county attorney used hearsay evidence from an activist group, not official data from county or state election officials. Two lawsuits, one by the California Attorney General and the other by a Riverside City councilwoman and voters, were combined for oral arguments in an upcoming August 24th special session. Bianco argues that the state does not have statutory or constitutional authority over a county sheriff's actions, and that the attorney general does not have the authority to quash a search warrant. The second suit argues that a county sheriff has no jurisdiction over ballots and the seizure violated state election chain of custody statutes. In the June 2nd California primary, Sheriff Bianco received 10.2% of the vote. We've linked to our past reporting at AmericanDemocracyMinute.org. I'm Brian Beal.

0: Well, Donald Trump and his lawyers just admitted that they don't have a $10 billion case against the British Broadcasting Corporation for defamation or for anything else related to them running on a documentary, certain aspects of his Ellipse speech, which he didn't like and says defamed him because it made him look like he was calling for an insurrection, which when you watch the entire clip, he's calling for an insurrection. But in the new filing, Donald Trump to try to get out from under a magistrate judge's order requiring that all of his financial documents and information, including his tax returns for the last several years, be turned over along with all 400 other companies that make up his revocable trust. Just totally open up all the filing cabinets, electronic or otherwise, and turn them over to the BBC because they have the right to defend against that damage claim. Donald Trump's come back and said, let's shrink down the lawsuit, shall we? So you don't have to worry, Judge, about all of this discovery, this nasty discovery over here, because I'm no longer seeking for a diminution in the value of my properties and my brand. And so you don't have to turn over all of my real estate financial documents and bank accounts and cryptocurrency and tax returns and all of that for the revocable trust, because I'm going to shrink this case down to just the personal harm to me, Judge. Just the personal harm to me. Too late. And you know who the judge is for this case? Judge Altman. You know why that matters? Because he's the same judge in the Capital One case, in which in the last 48 hours, Capital One announced to the world in a filing that the reason they fired Donald Trump and his family and those same 400 companies from the 300 bank accounts at Capital One is because their anti-money laundering compliance department flagged the accounts for suspected money laundering or terrorism funding. Oh yes, another first for a president, being accused of suspected money laundering or terrorism funding. Same judge. Now my point I'm making is, yes, they're separate cases, but he's a human being. He's hearing the evidence. He just saw what Capital One wrote about the finances of Donald Trump. You don't think that's going to bleed over to his decision-making now about this particular matter? See, how this all went down started with Donald Trump a couple of years ago filing the lawsuit. And he wanted the headline. He wanted the $10 billion. He wanted to damage the British Broadcasting Corporation, bring them to their knees, and make them pay a tribute or a tithe to a tyrant. And they refused. Sure, they apologized to him. They said, maybe we over-edited the clip. But why are we being sued in federal court in Miami? That documentary was only on something that nobody watches. It barely gets out of the UK. But their major attack was, we're going to prove the truth of the statements that you made, that you led an insurrection. So they've got separately 75 or 80 subpoenas out to the Jan 6 committee back in the day, Jack Smith's old documents, members of the Trump family, to prove he's an insurrectionist, to prove he led an insurrection. Separately, they have the right to defend themselves against the damages. Now, they had a discovery hearing on the 21st of July before Judge Lett. Okay, July 21st, Magistrate Judge Lett holds a hearing about all the discovery and hears everybody out. And there for Donald Trump is Donald Trump's lawyers, Alejandro Brito. And there for the lawyers for the BBC, they're there as well. And they have a full airing of the issues. And Trump jumps up and down and says, I'm going to make this case easier. He says it through his lawyers. We're going to amend by interlineation, meaning we're going to strike through with a pen, effectively, allegations in our complaint. We're going to shrink our case down because the judge said, look, I'm just using the operative complaint, four corners, defines the discovery in this case, in every case in federal court. You always look to the four corners of the complaint, the operative pleading in the case where you're the plaintiff, to determine what the proper scope of discovery is. And that is left to the best discretion and judgment of magistrate judges like Judge Lett and ultimately who she reports to, which is the district court judge, Judge Altman. Magistrate judges in federal court in civil matters handle a lot or most of the discovery issues. And if you don't like the ruling there, you object to it and you take a quote unquote appeal, or you object to the report and recommendation of the magistrate judge, and you take it up to the district court judge. Now, so Judge Lett, the magistrate judge, holds that hearing. And that's on the 21st. And she waits around until the 27th of July, 6 days, to get the amendment. You say you're going to shrink the case. It's not going to be about your assets, your brand, your business operations, the loss of value, along with other harms. Okay, I'll hold off in ruling until you get your interlineation in. She waited 7 days. They missed the deadline. If I were them, I would have gotten in within 2 days. But no, she enters her order. And her order is, your operative pleading is what I got to go by. You're seeking $10 billion worth of damage. This is a door that you opened. You've opened the door. That's a concept in the law. And we're all going to walk through it. And you got to turn over 2 years of everything related to 400 companies inside of the Donald J. Trump revocable trust, which is what he uses as the vehicle to operate all of his businesses. So when we call something the Trump Organization, that's just a name brand. That's just a doing business as. His assets are under the Trump Revocable Trust, right? And that's actually still has, by the way, the Trump Organization running those businesses has a monitor appointed and confirmed by an appellate court in New York overseeing all of his business because of fraudulent, persistent fraud determined by a New York state judge who's now retired named Judge Engoron. And that still exists for at least another 6 months. It's been there for 3 years, okay? So that's what we're talking about here. I guess they're going to have to get former federal judge Barbara Jones involved because she's the overseer of all things Trump Organization. So Trump didn't like all that. Right? Oh my God, it's unprecedented. You're making us disclose all these things. Certainly he doesn't want to disclose his tax returns. So, and he just had his best year ever. I think it's $2 or $3 billion. It's probably more than that. Best year ever in business while he's been president of the United States. Think about the unthinkable. So what did they do in the last day or so? Well, yesterday they filed a motion for leave to amend. Oh, it finally came in. You know, it's 14 days late, but here it is. And they attached a complaint and a proposed amended complaint. Now, first of all, they're already late on the deadline. They were supposed to file any amendment to the pleadings on March 31st, 2026. Well, they said, oh, we couldn't do it March 31st because we've had some depositions that we've taken. Oh, sure, you're taking depositions and you're getting documents from the BBC, but you're not turning anything over to them. I'm sure that's going to get turned on its head by Judge Altman. And they say, yeah, but the order that's in place, a scheduling order, is developed with the parties, but the judge entered it. And they knew the depositions were going to be after the date of the amendment. And so they're trying to say, no, we needed the depositions to do the amendment. And that's why we're 5 months late. I don't think that's going to fly with a federal judge. It never flew for me, I guess is the right way to put it. And then they say we've filed a proposed First Amendment complaint, okay? And in it, we're shrinking down our damages. So forget all that talk about $10 billion. It's now down to whatever they can prove Donald Trump's own personal reputational harm is for a guy that just made $2 billion and probably more, which opens up the door to discovery about his finances. How about the hundreds of millions and billions of dollars he's made in cryptocurrency? How about that of his family in and around him? All that has to be disclosed. Now, I would love to read to you from the complaint that they're trying to file, but they filed it for now under seal, so it's going to be a day or two. When I get it, I'll come back and report it to you. But I know from their motion, which I'm going to read to you now, what they are arguing. Let me take a moment out here, because I think people appreciate this, and read to you from the actual filing, which happened today. So yesterday they filed a motion for leave to amend. Today they come back and do an appeal to Judge Altman, an emergency motion. They frame it this way. Non-party, the Donald J. Trump Revocable Trust emergency motion to stay enforcement of the court's order. See, the Donald J. Trump Revocable Trust is not a party to the case. They're a third party who's been subpoenaed. The subpoenas have been granted by Judge Lett, the magistrate judge. So they come to this case as a non-party, okay? Because the suing party was Donald J. Trump. President Donald J. Trump, but allegedly in his individual capacity. Okay, same lawyers represent, of course, the revocable trust. They're too cheap to bring in another set of lawyers to at least give the appearance of independence. And here's what they say. This motion presents a true emergency because they have to produce within about 10 days all the documents Judge Lett ordered. Nature of the emergency. The BBC's improperly brought subpoena, which Judge Lett already supported, demands the trust confidential tax, ownership, and financial records for 400 entities. Once the trust begins handing those to the BBC, the disclosure can't be undone. Well, that's why God created confidentiality orders. The judge can make everything confidential, make sure nobody sees it, decide which pair of eyes, attorney, or parties get to see it. There's ways for judges to fix this issue. So I don't see that as a proper basis for this particular motion. It says the equities are one-sided. If the trust produces now, the harm is immediate and irreversible. The BBC, after demanding a shockingly broad amount of information based on political motivations, how about the shockingly broad amount of money that Donald Trump filed against the BBC for the headline and extortion purposes, the $10 billion? This is, you know, what's good for the goose is good for the gander, and the door opening issue we talked about earlier. So they then go into the subpoena, and what they say is that we're going to amend the case. It says on page 4, irreparable harm is the core of this motion. After demanding a shockingly broad amount of information, they seem to love that turn of the phrase, based on clearly political motivations. Where's that? Where's the clear political motivations, Mr. Brito, in writing it? What supporting document do you have that demonstrates that? Or is this just a natural response to a $10 billion demand and shakedown in the press by Donald Trump, your client? The trust is technically required. No, they're required to begin turning over tax returns, ownership and governance documents, deeds, appraisals, financial statements, licensing records, and digital assets histories of the trust and hundreds of affiliated entities. The BBC's motives could not be more transparent to exploit this for political benefit. I don't get it. What's the BBC's politics? And what does that have to do with anything? The BBC will have seen information it was likely never entitled to demand. Okay. Then they go over the amendment. Of course, he doesn't want to do the tax returns. We know that. So he says on page 7, the demand for complete tax files is completely improper. What would be the relevance? Well, there's lists of assets and how they're reflected in terms of their value would end up in a federally a filed tax return under penalty of perjury. I can see many reasons why a tax return would have to be provided. They also say that they have effectively filed an amendment proposed, which will solve the problem because it's only going to focus on Donald Trump's reputational harm. All right. So what's going to happen next? Judge Altman, the judge that's sitting astride two cases involving Donald Trump having financial implications, Capital One, debanking case, and this case, is going to give the BBC time to respond. They are going to flame, is that a term? Flame Donald Trump and his lawyers and their response. Then Trump gets one more chance, usually a reply, and then Judge Altman's going to rule. In the meantime, he may temporarily stay for a limited time, do an administrative stay of the subpoena until he gets time to have full briefing. That's legitimate. I wouldn't be concerned if he does that. I'd be actually surprised if he didn't do that. And then he'll make his ruling. It may be the end of August, maybe the beginning of September, but he will make his ruling. And then if Donald Trump doesn't like that, he can try what's called an interlocutory appeal on a discovery matter to the 11th Circuit Court of Appeals, which is very difficult to obtain in this stage of a case. But the headline here is all that you heard about a $10 billion case is all utter and complete balderdash. And was only done if we're in extortive political way by Donald Trump to try to get the BBC to stroke him a multi-million dollar check because he thought they would follow the lead of all the American media company cowards like ABC and CBS that did exactly that. Well, he picked the fight with the wrong British Broadcasting Corporation, if you ask me.
1: It is Thursday, the 6th of August of 2026, and you are finally in West Coast Cookbook and Speakeasy. I am your chef de cuisine, Justice Putnam. Gunner the English Bulldog is our snoozing sous chef, and we both will be seating you directly for our especially special, daily special, Metro Shrimp and Grits Thursdays. A little bit of jambalaya. A little bit of spice in your life. And it's getting spicy indeed. Hey, we have tried to do shows all through the week. And unfortunately, combination, well, personal business, like the deathly illness of my brother, my baby brother, as I mentioned before, or maybe when I mentioned it, it was when then suddenly the power got cut off and we couldn't do a show for that either. So combination of personal business, meaning illnesses in the family, and well, the power being shut off, not only because I'm in wildfire country, but we did, as you know, a week or so ago, we had our power cut off here as they were replacing the poles. And the reason they did that rather than bury the lines, because I kind of went off on that, is because they can't. We're in a floodplain and the soil's too rocky. And so when the creek rises, it comes up through the matrix of all this river rock. So they can't really, put lines through that safely or whatnot. So, but they upgraded the poles, upgraded the lines, upgraded the transformers and all the connective little parts of everything. And so they were off for 12 hours last week, which was kind of a drag because it was in the 90s. Well, we're in the hottest days of our so far. We were at 112 yesterday, and they had to turn the power off right at 8 o'clock. They said intermittently between 8 and 5 p.m. 8 a.m. local time to 5 p.m. local time. 8 a.m. being when the show starts. But they have in the past been late on the start of their endeavor in terms of power cut. Well, they cut it off about 26 seconds after the hour. And I was letting David, his alarm had gone off, and I was just letting him go on because, I manually advanced to our show anyway. So there. But right at 8 a.m. and 26 seconds, clunk. Okay. Well, of course, the MacBook Pro continues because it's a laptop and then it reverts to battery power, but can't do a show then. So we haven't even done pods because it's just been, I'm sorry. haven't been able to do it. And also, I am waiting, I am awaiting more news on my brother. He had to go into surgery again yesterday. They put a trach in and something happened. I'm not going to get into details about, but it was enough. They had to put him back into surgery and try to figure out and fix this trach so that, he can breathe. Because, breathing is life. So, so a bit concerning about that. Yeah. And I tried to mention yesterday that I may be making a trek up to Portland. And I can do the show from afar. It's a little clunky, but I can do it. Of course, if the power goes out here, that's an issue. Because I think I can turn the MacBook Pro on from afar. I guess. I don't know. Because if I'm gone and the power goes out and I'm not there knowing that the power's gone out here, presumably the laptop will continue running until it gets to a certain level of power and then it powers down. So I've never done that, but that's my assumption. But anyway, we'll figure it out. We're almost 16 years into this 24/7, 365 endeavor. And I apologize for when the power's gone out. You know, the station's gone on. You know, we get the station back up and running as quickly as possible. Sometimes the shows, we have to forego a few here and there over all these many years. So I apologize for that. But, it's been an exceptional period. Yes, and indeed, we did close the house in quite early today, earlier than we usually do, and the air quality is not good. And we went even so far to turn on the air conditioner. Now, I have a heat pump, so it's a little bit different in terms of conditioning, but it also, I filter the air that way. So we're able to recycle the inside air and purify it, and filter it, and that way we're not hit by the smoke outside. And the reason I'm stuffed up now is because the air is bad. And something, maybe it is grass pollen. It could very well be. But that could be the allergy that of note. I've never remembered being allergic to grass. I mean, so one could develop that allergy. I was really allergic to acacias, and I never had any allergies whatsoever. And around my mid-30s to 40s, I started developing an allergy to acacias. And it might have been that in work as, you know, a landscaper and, you know, clearing out hillsides so you can build Japanese gardens and whatnot, that we would take out quite a bit of acacia. And I would, you know, you smell this kind of syrupy acacia syrup. And that's what I would, like, smell on my nose, and I would, like, get a little allergic. And I thought maybe it was psychological because I'd see the acacia and then, you know, psychosomatically develop a sneeze. So I considered that. But at some point, I was no longer allergic to acacias, and I counted it up, and it was, 7 years. 7 years, your body just turns over, and things that you weren't allergic to 7 years before, you are now. And more than likely, in 7 years, you won't be allergic to that thing anymore. You'll be allergic to something else. Okay, great. Not enough to take over-the-counter allergy meds. I have before. But like anything, I don't like to do a lifetime of it because, a lifetime of things might be detrimental to your health. I've seen that happen. So I try not to do a lifetime of stuff. Like a lifetime of working in a machine shop around toxic solvents and aerosol toxins and tiny little metal shaving dust that you're breathing in. You know, all that stuff. You know. At least I didn't do a lifetime of that. Or a lifetime out, you know, working in the oil fields or on oil rigs or et cetera, et cetera. Lifetime in a cabinet shop. Yep, I've seen the detrimental effects of people who have done that. Mask? I'm not wearing a mask. Yeah, well, they still wore masks. And they had top of the line, in most cases, in the cabinet shops I worked in. Top-of-the-line ventilation systems to get all that dust out there, and we still wore masks. And that was because, I guess, the old-school guys, I'll filter all this cabinet dust through this cigarette. Or a cigar. Cigar's bigger. I'm filtering even more of it out. Yep. Detrimental effects for lifetime of behaviors. I try to avoid that. A lifetime of surfing. I mean, you can certainly drown at some point. You know why you never see old rock climbers? Not because they fell off and died. They know what it's like to fall from, 25 feet or so. They're not going to fall from 100, 200, 400 feet. It all hurts the same. So Actually, you fall from about 10 to 12 feet. You don't want to fall 25 feet. You start breaking bones then. Really, you can't. Oh yeah, I'm just going to roll. What are you going to roll on? A big jagged rock? Thanks. Don't see that. Lifetime of hang gliding. Yep, did that only for a while, you know, about 5 years. So, just figured it's all risky behaviors. And I had a kid. I guess, you know, they say, when you learn to live outside yourself and you have something to live for, it'll change you. And it did. It was really like a switch. Got rid of all the motorcycles. I kept the Moto Guzzi and I kept the Triumph. Okay. I got rid of some of the others. Oh, which reminds me. I propose that we dirt bike on Trump golf courses. Not at Big Bend. Not among Indian cave dwellings. Don't dirt bike there. I insist that we dirt bike on Trump golf courses. Fair is fair. Is that going to get me an invite? Yeah, it might get me an invite, but I mean an interview with the powers that be. It could. But, you know, this is effing America. And, you know, it's satire. Yeah, people are going to dirt bike on Trump golf courses. Yikes. They should. Actually, I don't like the idea because I'm a golfer. I hate the idea that this golf cheat, 43 club championships, give me a break. This guy is a well-documented cheat. He cheats at golf. He's on video cheating at golf. He's done this since he started. He's a cheat. You cheat at golf, you cheat at life. I don't make the rules. That's been the motto since, you know, when they were golfing on links. Yes, let's hit our golf ball along the coastline here. We'll link it all up. And they did. So, I hate the idea that this guy's associated himself with golf. And now we have to, you know, well, I still say, you know, Trump golf courses, okay? Fair is fair. You dirt bike through Yosemite. Bedminster seems like a good one to me for, you know, makeup. Yep. Oh, yeah, maybe bulldoze Mar-a-Lago instead of Big Bend. How about that? The only reason I wouldn't want to bulldoze Mar-a-Lago is before Trump got it. What? Hedy Lamarr had it? Edith Bankhead? Who was the famous actress that had Mar-a-Lago before Trump? I mean, she was the one that made it into the palace resort that it is. And then Trump took it over and put his name on it. That's what he does. He's never built anything. Oh, he tried to build that high-rise in skyscraper in New York by not paying his Polish laborers and not letting them wear hard hats. And when they complained, he like had them deported. That's the kind of businessman that guy is. Not paying the chandelier guy who was hanging the chandelier. Oh, what's up with that? Well, he's done that everywhere. He's done that on every single property he has. He brings in these subcontractors, he gets the material, he dicks them on the cost of the material, and he doesn't pay them for their labor. Effer. Okay. It's been a few days since I've been able to, well, express my feelings. So let us give you a rundown on what we have in store for you here in the Bistro Cafe of West Coast Cookbook and Speakeasy on this Metro Shrimp and Grits Thursdays. Well, discovery is something that Trump just keeps discovering. And he thought he could bully the BBC. The BBC was punching the Nazis before the Nazis were Nazis. In fact, we take on some of the persona of the BBC when we do the weather. The BBC was responsible for, yes, underground partisan attacks against the Nazis. I'm just saying. He thought he could go up against the BBC and bully them and turn them into supplicants kissing his ass, his MAGA Nazi ass, the BBC? Okay. Discovery is what Discovery does. On the rest of the menu, a Trump-appointed judge's weird corporate side hustle stuns insiders. Zuckerberg's AI went rogue and hacked another company. And a probe of ICE agents criminally charged reveals a pattern of domestic violence, sex offenses against children, abuses of authority, and corruption.

Please follow me across social media at Justice Putnam. I post the show notes and links, diaries on Daily Kos 10 minutes before showtime, so you will have quick access to the actual reportage by the actual reporters, which in this case is Tom Boggioni, the great T-Bog on Raw Story. A judge appointed by Trump ran a PR company for corporations that made clients and staffers uncomfortable about the ethical and legal implications, according to a new report. Judge Jennifer Mascott, a former law professor who now sits on the Third Circuit Court of Appeals, worked out of her office at public relations firm Adfero once a week for at least 6 months, until things fell apart, Politico reported. "People asked me, is this legal?" a former employee told Politico. "I don't know. Is this ethical? Certainly not." Mascott oversaw staffing, business development, and client relations, splitting her time between judicial duties in Wilmington and Philadelphia and her responsibilities at the PR company, according to the report. Adfero had historically provided nonpartisan public relations and marketing services to corporate clients and trade associations, including Pharma, the PHRMA, and the National Retail Federation. In its final months, Mascott brought consultants with, quote, strong MAGA credentials onto the team. 14 former employees and clients granted anonymity to discuss internal details confirmed the arrangement created significant concerns among staff and business partners. Judicial experts said Mascott's operation of the firm falls in a gray area given its nature as a, quote, family business. The U.S. court system's code of conduct for judges generally allows continued participation in a closely held family business, but warns such participation may be prohibited if it takes too much time or involves misuse of judicial prestige, or if the business is likely to come before the court on which the judge serves. Charles Guy, a law professor at Indiana University's Maurer School of Law, specializing in judicial ethics, raised that very issue. If she's logging time there, and it has the potential to interfere with her judicial duties, that's a no-go, Guy said. Mascott reportedly told staffers questioning the arrangement that her management posed no ethical problems,

provided she recused herself from matters involving the firm, its clients, or potential clients. But a former client cited the arrangement as a reason for seeking services elsewhere. She came in and was running the organization while being a federal judge, and it got very weird, the client said. All of a sudden, staff started leaving, and we saw that as an inflection point that it was time to move on.

Osmond Chia and Liv McMahon at the BBC. Brings us this next offering here in the Bistro Cafe of West Coast Cookbook and Speakeasy, Metro Shrimp and Grits Thursdays. Facebook owner Meta has become the latest tech firm to say one of its AI models was able to connect to the internet and hack into another organization's systems during testing. The incident, which Meta says occurred during an evaluation by an independent company, is the fourth recent incident of its kind disclosed by AI companies. Similar breaches by OpenAI and Anthropic models have raised cybersecurity concerns and prompted calls for tougher safeguards and more rigorous testing. A Meta spokesperson told the BBC that it was investigating the hack, which is said to have been caused by a misconfiguration by its independent tester. It also described what happened as similar to previously reported incidents at other firms. Meta said the security trials were conducted by Irregular, the same AI security vendor they carried out tests for Anthropic's AI model that had gained access to three other company systems. Okay. An Irregular spokesperson said the Meta incident is the exact same evaluation environment issue that was already disclosed by Anthropic last week. Irregular is working on a report on how to securely run cybersecurity tests involving AI agents, the firm's spokesperson told the BBC. Meta also said it will publish more information on the incident once we have all the facts. I think that's what they said about the Frankenstein monster, too.

0: Jordan Green, the investigative reporter at Raw Story, brings us this vital offering here in the Bistro Cafe part of West Coast Cookbook and Speakeasy. David Brulette, the ICE agent who fatally gunned down a 25-year-old Colombian immigrant in Maine last month, is far from the only immigration agent with a history of domestic violence, according to a new report. The Ohio Immigration Alliance flags the cases of 25 federal immigration agents or contractors criminally charged or credibly accused since Trump returned to power. The cases reveal a pattern of domestic violence, sex offenses against children, abuses of authority, and corruption among the federal agents responsible for carrying out the administration's mass deportation campaign. You know, it's a pogrom. In this reporter's opinion, it's a verifiable fact. Back to the story. While the Department of Homeland Security has claimed it is targeting the worst of the worst, some of the ICE agents charged are accused of predatory behavior against women who are vulnerable because of their immigration status. The Ohio Immigrant Alliance took notice after Samuel Saxon, an assistant ICE field office director in Cincinnati, was arrested last December for assault and strangulation against his partner, who was revealed to be a non-citizen less than half Saxon's age when they met. Saxon's arrest came on the heels of the federal prosecution of Andrew Golubic, a former ICE deportation officer in Columbus who was sentenced to 12 years in prison for abusing his authority and forcing undocumented women to have sex with him while they were under his supervision in an alternatives to detention program. I expect presidential pardons soon, don't you? After noticing a trend of Cincinnati ICE agents committing sexual or violent offenses against women, the Ohio Immigrant Alliance began looking deeper into the criminal backgrounds of other agents, Executive Director Lynn Tremont said. An inordinate number of ICE and Border Patrol agents committing sex offenses against children. Rampant domestic violence. Oftentimes, these acts are committed by agents with 10 or even 20 years on the force. There's been something rotten at these agencies for a long time. I always like to note in these instances and analyses as this, that when I went to traffic school way back in the day, you were given a choice of getting a ticket that, well, you got the ticket, and you had to pay the ticket. But if you didn't want it to go on your insurance, you could go to traffic school. So usually these were held on a Saturday. So you go to the court, you sit in this big room, and this cop comes out and he gives you a lesson. And the first thing this cop said was, how many times were you doing the thing that you got pulled over for that you finally got a ticket for? And everybody rose their hands, and it was years in some cases. Years of doing that thing that they finally got pulled over for. And this is exactly why ICE is rotten to the core, and it needs to, well, have the core taken out. And I don't know. You know what they say about one bad apple? What happens when you got 25, 50, tens of thousands? The mind reels. All right, let's get to our break. And when we get back from that break, we will go through weather from around the world. And we will finish up with the stories that we have curated for you today. You are listening to West Coast Cookbook and Speakeasy. And we will be right back.
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4: You You're listening to the American Democracy Minute, keeping your government by and for the people. A ballot measure by the GOP majority legislature to raise the bar for passing citizen ballot initiatives was overwhelmingly defeated in Missouri's state primary August 4th. The same day, a ballot measure for November's ballot, repealing the state's partisan and racially gerrymandered congressional maps, was proclaimed unconstitutional by the Missouri Secretary of State. Missouri ballot measures require a simple 50% plus one majority statewide to pass, which activists recently used to enshrine abortion rights in the state constitution, bypassing the legislature. Amendment 4 would have required a simple majority, but in each of the state's congressional districts, functionally ending citizen ballot initiatives as a tool. Missouri voters weren't having it. The measure was defeated with an overwhelming and bipartisan 80.3% of the vote. We reported in May that Missouri Secretary of State Denny Hoskins was stonewalling approval of a proposed November citizen ballot initiative repealing the legislature's partisan and racially gerrymandered congressional maps. The Missouri Independent reports that just hours before the polls closed August 4th, Hoskins pronounced the measure unconstitutional, saying citizen initiatives could not be used for redistricting. The group behind the initiative, People Not Politicians, filed an immediate court challenge. We've linked to the local reporting at AmericanDemocracyMinute.org. I'm Brian Beal.
5: I'm Rick Smith, and this is Labor History in Two. This day in labor history, the year was 1835. That was the day that began the Baltimore Bank Riot. The Bank of Maryland had failed in 1834. Thousands of people who had deposited money in the bank saw their savings vanish. For nearly a year and a half, the depositors wanted their money to be returned. Anger grew. Some of that anger was directed at one of the bank's directors, Reverdy Johnson. The bank directors were accused of fraud and speculation that had caused the bank's failure. The bank officials were also dragging their feet on settling accounts with bank clients because the directors wanted to keep their personal fortunes. A crowd gathered around Director Johnson's house and broke out some windows. The mayor of Baltimore ordered a troop of 30 armed guards to protect Johnson's residence. The next day, the angry mob turned their attention to another director, John Glenn. They began to demolish his home before the mounted guards stopped the damage. 2 days later, the mob returned to Director Johnson's home. This time, they were able to overpower the guards. They piled up Johnson's property in the street and set it on fire. The crowd swelled and moved on to destroy property of other bank directors. Revolutionary War veteran Sam Smith organized a militia of 3,000 men to stop the destruction. The leaders of the bank protest were arrested and jailed. The bank directors received $100,000 from the state as compensation for the destruction of their property. The bankers were not held responsible for their actions, which caused the bank to fail. Does this sound familiar? Most of the bankers who caused the 2008 crash also never faced consequences.
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9: Happy Monday, listeners, and happy August. For Scientific American Science Quickly, I'm Rachel Feltman. We're finally back with another one of our science news roundups. I'll start with a story that pretty much everyone I know has been asking me for science-backed advice on. Cyclospora, otherwise known as the exploding diarrhea parasite. If you are either living outside of the US or living under a rock, this microscopic parasite has been causing big gastrointestinal issues this summer. As of July 30th, Michigan alone had reported more than 10,000 cases of cyclosporiasis, a disease caused by the parasite that can lead to bouts of sudden watery diarrhea, including 193 hospitalizations. That's compared with around 40 or 50 cases in a typical year, according to the state's chief medical executive, Natasha Bagdasarian. And it's likely that many cases have actually gone unreported. Another 8 states have also seen an uptick in cases that the Centers for Disease Control and Prevention has tied to the same outbreak. First, the good news. The cases in those 9 states have been linked pretty solidly to iceberg lettuce, specifically shredded lettuce sourced from Taylor Farms de Mexico. But it's too soon to tell whether or not other, as yet unidentified and unrecalled streams of produce have also been contaminated. So just avoiding iceberg lettuce is good, but probably not sufficient. And that means that while it's reasonable to hope that cases have peaked, public health experts say those states aren't necessarily out of the woods just yet. And now for some more not-so-great news. There does seem to be a second unrelated outbreak happening as well. Now, we do tend to see spikes in cases of foodborne illness, especially those related to pathogens spread by contaminated feces, every summer. So it would be normal to see some number of cyclosporiasis cases regardless. And indeed, as of last week, there were several separate instances of cyclosporiasis outbreaks with no known cause under active investigation by the Food and Drug Administration. But this second cluster is worth noting because it already includes an unusually high number of cases. In North Carolina, where state officials have started actively tracking the outbreak, there have been 718 cases reported since May, most of which have occurred since mid-June. Based on surveys, North Carolina health officials say that parsley and cilantro seem to be a common denominator in many cases, but not all. For now, the best way to lower your risk is, unfortunately, if you love salads, not to eat salads. You should cook all your produce if you can. Of course, you should also wash all of your produce before consuming it, regardless of how you're going to prepare it. And you should also remember to wash your hands after handling any raw fruits and veggies. Speaking of eating healthy, which for now may mean saying no to that side salad, we've talked before on the show about the world's current obsession with protein. You can go check out our May 13th episode to hear more about why protein maxing can often be unnecessary. But now new research suggests that easing up on protein could actually have a positive impact on your lifespan. Here to tell us more about that story is Scientific American Breaking News reporter Adam Kovac.
10: Hey, Rachel. So this new study is actually a review of a lot of the other studies that have come out over the past few years about what we should be eating, how much protein is good for us. And so a lot of this was conducted in animal models like mice, because it's really hard to adjust somebody's protein diet for their entire life. And when they reviewed all of it, they found that eating too much protein could actually have a really negative effect on a person or a mouse's lifespan. So there's a few reasons that protein can affect lifespan, and one of them has to do with when you restrict the amount of protein you take in, it can actually lead to a boost in a production of a hormone called FGF21, mostly in the liver. And so when that hormone reaches your brain, it triggers a process called sympathetic signaling. And that's where the nervous system can cue white adipose tissue or fat to actually generate more mitochondria. And that in turn leads to the fat getting burned as fuel. So what that means is you actually reduce your chances of developing things like heart disease or diabetes or some cancers. And there's other reasons that restricting protein can promote a longer lifespan. One of them is that when protein is digested, the end metabolic product is something called urea. And when you have excess urea, that can actually lead to major kidney problems. But also one of the other reasons that eating too much protein can be bad for you is foods that have a lot of protein also tend to be high in saturated fats. And as I'm sure a lot of our listeners know, eating too much of those is linked to a lot of nasty side effects like a higher risk of heart disease. Now, turning to the results, it really varied by animal. If you look at brook trout, for instance, when they were put on a protein-restricted diet, they saw their average lifespan increase by 128%. So keep in mind, this is animal models, so it's hard to say how this reflects in human beings, but the results are pretty undeniable. So one thing that I found really interesting is that we often think about eating a lot of protein is connected with like building a lot of muscle. And that's not always the case. There's only so much protein that your body can metabolize. And so a lot of excess protein just ends up either getting stored as fat or burnt off for energy. So you really don't need to overdo it with protein if you're really interested in, you know, going to the gym and seeing some gains. Everything in moderation tends to be a pretty good rule. For the future of protein maxing, it can be a little bit difficult to figure out what this means. This isn't necessarily new knowledge. This paper really was just summarizing something that scientists in this area have known for quite some time. Hopefully people take this under consideration and realize that they don't need to be buying protein-infused water and drinking that to really boost their muscle gains or anything like that. But if you're interested in learning more, you can read about it on scientificamerican.com.
9: Thanks for that, Adam. Now let's touch briefly on some climate news. 2025 was Europe's worst year of wildfires on record, with more than a million hectares burning throughout the EU. As of last week, 2026 was actually on track to beat that record thanks to grossly atypical activity in France and Spain, according to reporting by CNN. As of July 29th, Spain had seen nearly double its usual wildfires for an entire year, while France had nearly 3.5 times as many as average. Fires in France and Spain over the last few weeks have spurred hundreds of thousands of evacuations. One blaze in southwest France grew powerful enough to create its own weather in a phenomenon known as a pyrocumulonimbus. This is when a fire emits enough smoke to seed a cloud, with water vapor condensing around ash particles. Just like a cloud in a regular thunderstorm, these smoke monsters can produce lightning, which often creates even more fire when it strikes the hot, dry ground. The AP reports that, according to French officials, this was the first pyrocumulonimbus ever recorded in the country. Repeated heat waves are driving these unprecedented wildfires and contributing to blazes in other parts of Europe as well. This seems like as good a time as any to talk about the concept of mental exhaustion. We all know what cognitive fatigue feels like, but how does it actually impact the choices we make? A team of neuroscientists recently tried to find out by watching how mental exhaustion changes brain activity. Here to tell us more about that story is Andrea Garleski, chief newsletter editor at Scientific American.
11: Thanks, Rachel. Yeah, I think this is one most people will be able to relate to. It turns out that mental exhaustion affects your decision making. No surprises there. But scientists pinpointed the region in the brain that seems to be controlling this phenomenon. In a recent experiment, researchers used a functional magnetic resonance imaging machine, an fMRI, to monitor the brain activity in 28 people while they are performing certain cognitive tests, like they asked them to recall strings of letters with varying degrees of difficulty. So after a while of wearing these people out with these tests while they're in the brain scanner, the researchers asked them each an interesting question. Would they like to keep going for money? Either $1 for correctly completing an easy memory test or up to $8 for correctly answering a harder memory test. What the scientists found was that as participants became more cognitively fatigued, they were much less likely to choose the more demanding option, even though they could get paid more for it. So what region of the brain was lighting up during all this testing? As people completed ever more exhausting memory tasks, an area at the front of the brain called the dorsolateral prefrontal cortex sent out increasingly strong signals to the right anterior insula, a region toward the middle right of the brain that is known for monitoring how the body is feeling, including levels of fatigue. And as they saw, cognitive fatigue significantly decreased people's motivation to engage in challenging tasks. The more their brain worked, the more signals traveled between these two brain regions. And based on these patterns, the researchers were able to compute a person's willingness to trade cognitive effort, more tests, for reward, money. These fatigue signals have likely evolved to protect us from overtaxing our cognitive and physical systems, the scientists say. The problem is sometimes mental exhaustion can prevent us from completing tasks that restore our internal energy, like going outside for a walk or cooking a healthy meal instead of getting greasy takeout. You may be exhausted, but some tasks are worth pushing through. If you want to get fascinating updates like these 5 days a week, subscribe to my free daily newsletter Today in Science at scientificamerican.com/newsletter.
9: 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That's all for today's episode. Tune in on Wednesday for a special chat with the internet's favorite inventor, Simone Yetch herself. Science Quickly is produced by me, Rachel Feltman, along with Fonda Mwangi and Jeff Delvisio. This episode was edited by Alex Aguirre. Mariel Issa and Aaron Shattuck fact-check our show. Our theme music was composed by Dominic Smith. Subscribe to Scientific American for more up-to-date and in-depth science news. For Scientific American, this is Rachel Feltman. Have a great week.

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2: Frederick Remington was an American painter, sculptor, illustrator, and writer whose works frequently featured cowboys, Native Americans, soldiers, horses, bison, and other iconic features of the rapidly vanishing American West. During his 25-year career, Remington produced around 3,000 paintings and drawings, 22 bronze sculptures, a novel, a Broadway play, and more than 100 articles and stories. Remington was 48 years old when he died of peritonitis, a complication of an emergency appendectomy. Around 1900, Remington began working on a series of paintings, now known collectively as the Nocturnes, that depict color and light unique to night. Nancy Anderson, curator of American and British paintings at the National Gallery of Art, Washington, D.C., wrote, "In these experimental, complex, and deeply personal paintings, Remington explored the technical and aesthetic difficulties of painting darkness. Surprisingly, his images are filled with color and light, moonlight, firelight, candlelight. Many of those paintings also depict danger from humans, animals, or nature, as implied and real threats, sometimes revealed to the viewer, and sometimes suggested by the posture or action of Remington's subjects." This month's cover painting, commonly known as the cigarette, was discovered in Remington's studio after his death. In this painting, four cowboys relax around a small fire outside a cabin. A plume of smoke rises toward the clear, blue-green night sky flecked with a few stars, past a large skin hanging on the side of the cabin. The cabin does not overwhelm the painting, but details such as the shadow under the roof line, the seams between logs, the softened edges of the structure, and the tautly stretched skin reveal Remington's deftness at rendering textures. His use of subdued colors, punctuated by the reflected firelight, underscores the quiet of the evening's respite following a long day's work. The cowboy in the foreground blocks the campfire so that its muted glow washes out into the middle of the painting. Despite a rifle standing within reach just to the left of the bunkhouse door, this painting does not suggest the foreboding sense of danger characteristic of many of Remington's other nocturnes. As the evening's ritual of cigarettes, coffee, and conversation plays out, the cowboy to the left squats and smokes, perhaps telling a story or swapping tales about days gone by. Thayer Tolles of the Metropolitan Museum of Art said that many of Remington's works offer a nostalgic, even mythic look at a rapidly disappearing Western frontier, which underwent dramatic transformation in the face of transcontinental transportation, Native American confinement to reservation land, immigration, and industrialization. The once remote places and outposts yielded to encroaching ranches, farms, and towns as more people pushed westward each year. The vast migration and increasing population across the vanishing frontier would also bring the potential for transmission of the pathogens that cause such diseases as tuberculosis, measles, pneumonia, and typhoid. Crossing the plains and deserts by horseback, wagon, or train may have exposed settlers to airborne fungal spores that can cause valley fever. As cabins, then towns, then cities were built, crowded conditions afforded more opportunities for exposures to pathogens from animal hosts, such as rodents and bats. Many of Remington's works portray the Old West as a vast, mythical landscape of danger, silence, and beauty. The Cigarette, however, captures a quiet moment around a campfire in the evening light, serving as an elegiac farewell to that time and place. I'm Byron Breedlove for Emerging Infectious Diseases Journal, and I've been reading my essay, Quiet Moments Around the Campfire. You can read the essay online and in the print version of the June issue of Emerging Infectious Diseases at cdc.gov/EID. If you'd like to comment on this podcast, send an email to eideditor@cdc.gov.
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Thank you for accompanying us here to the chef's table at West Coast Cookbook and Speakeasy Metro Shrimp and Grits Thursdays. We have decided to put the fan on low. We need some air circulation here in the studio at the mothership. It is going to be quite hot. You know, we always begin weather from around the world along the banks of the Rogue River in the Rogue River Valley of Southern Oregon on the west coast of the continental United States of America, where it is currently 70 degrees Fahrenheit under sunny conditions, expecting highs around 110. It did get to 114 right out the front door of the mothership. There is some reflective heat there, but still, it is hot. Sunny conditions should prevail throughout the day. And let me navigate to the hourly forecast page here. Abundant sunshine and areas of smoke and haze are possible, reducing visibility at times. I should note one of the reasons that we have closed in the house, we did quite early yesterday and even earlier today. We closed in the mothership at 6 a.m. local time. We sometimes have done it at 9 in the morning here. Nope, 6 a.m. because it was even then starting to warm up and quite a bit of smoke in the approaching this morning at the unhealthy range. And we're already there, but we'll get to that in a moment. So yes, we closed in the house and turned on the air conditioner. We have to filter that air. Winds will be out of the west-northwest at 5 to 10 miles per hour. Clear skies overnight. Areas of smoke and haze are, again, possible, reducing visibility at times. Lows in the mid-60s. Winds out of the northwest at 5 to 10 miles per hour. And then sunny tomorrow with areas of smoke and haze possible. Again, reducing visibility at times. Highs, once again, from 105 to 110. I say it will get hotter here at the mothership. And winds will continue at 5 to 10 miles per hour. We are indeed in a red flag warning, meaning that the heat and wind and the nearby fires are possible conflagration vectors. So we have to be careful. I will note the nearby Evans Creek fire that we should have gotten money from the feds for to fight. But Donald Trump says, no, I'm the king. Well, that is fortunately 95% contained, but of course, there are other wildfires beginning as we speak. Oh my. All right, it does indeed look like grass pollen is the pollen of note here in Rogue River. Can you tell my nose is stuffed? It is in the moderate range. Well, it's in the high range for me, or whatever it is. It might not be grass pollen that's hit me, but it's hitting me. The air quality for the air quality index for the region and our town, as I noted, is in the unhealthy range now at 154 parts per million. And that daytime UV index is very high at level 8. Barometric pressure is falling at 29.93 inches. Visibility is at 6 miles because of the smoke. And relative humidity is drying out already at 51%. Could be down in the teens before the day is over. Weather from around the world is brought to you by a crowd of crowdsourced weather stations that a crowd crowdsources from around the world that is aggregated by the outlawed National Weather Service and the outlawed National Oceanic and Atmospheric Administration, making this forecast truly from the weather underground. London Calling is 72 degrees and partly cloudy. Paris is 79 and sunny. Rome is 98 degrees and fair with an extreme warning for heat. Kabul is 76 and clear. Tehran is 94 and partly cloudy. Hong Kong is 81 and partly cloudy. Tokyo is 82 and partly cloudy. Auckland, New Zealand is a chilly 39 degrees and fair. They are, of course, in there. Dead of winter.
San Francisco, California is 65 degrees and cloudy. Chicago, Illinois is 74 degrees and cloudy. And New York, New York is 84 degrees Fahrenheit, partly cloudy, with a moderate heat advisory. And that is weather from around the world, brought to you by a crowd of crowdsourced weather stations that a crowd crowdsources from around the world.

takes the lead. Jula Falam at the World Desk of the Associated Press brings us this first amuse-bouche here at the chef's table at West Coast Cookbook and Speakeasy, Metro Shrimp and Grits Thursdays. Ousted former Bangladeshi Prime Minister Sheikh Hasina said that she plans to return to her country from exile in India in December, despite facing a death sentence in Bangladesh over a bloody crackdown on protesters in 2024. In an audio address at an event in New Delhi marking the second anniversary of the uprising that toppled her government, Hasina said it was her duty to her people to return voluntarily despite her conviction in absentia on charges of crimes against humanity. In a sharp reaction after Hasina's address, Bangladesh said it was outraged by her open engagement with the media in New Delhi, where she and her henchmen launched venomous vitriol against the state of Bangladesh and her people, according to the statement. The country's Minister of Foreign Affairs said in a statement that the event was detrimental to ties between Bangladesh and India and question the timing of the event.

Scott McGurk at the World Desk of the Associated Press brings us this final amuse-bouche here at the chef's table at West Coast Cookbook and Speakeasy, Metro Shrimp and Grits Thursdays. Two members of the Iranian women's soccer team who claimed asylum in Australia in March have been granted citizenship. Fatima Pasandidia and Atefe Ramazandasadeh said in a statement that Immigration Minister Tony Burke swore them in the day before at a citizenship ceremony in their Australian home city of Brisbane. Friends and supporters from the local Iranian community attended the ceremony. Well, congratulations. If they were here, Trump would have them deported back to Iran to be executed. All right, that brings us to the end of our broadcast period for the day, but you do know Netroots Radio broadcasts on, and we will meet up here tomorrow for Blue Moon Spirits Fridays. So do stay tuned to Netroots Radio all day and all night for all the breaking news as it breaks, and we will meet up here tomorrow, right here in West Coast Cookbook.

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4: This TV is Labor History in 2. On this day in labor history, the year was 1913. That was the day 9,000 copper miners in the Keweenaw region of Upper Peninsula, Michigan, went out on strike. Organized by the Western Federation of Miners, the strike raged on for over 8 months, witnessing devastating tragedy in a Christmas Day fire and ending in bitter defeat. The strike was waged over basic issues like the 8-hour day, higher wages, mine safety, and union recognition. But strikers were also fed up with the company's paternalism and intrusion into their personal lives. They also worried for their jobs with the introduction of labor-saving machinery. The Western Federation of Miners succeeded early on in shutting down the mines, but the copper barons wouldn't budge. By August, many mines reopened with scab labor. Later that month, deputies shot two strikers dead and wounded two others as they returned home from attempting to collect strike benefits. The incident became known as the Sieberville Massacre. Striking miners were absolutely devastated when on Christmas Day, 73, mostly children, were trampled to death during a Christmas party and benefit at the Italian Hall in Calumet. Witnesses remembered seeing a man with a Citizens Alliance button just moments before someone yelled fire that caused the stampede. Soon after the Italian Hall disaster, Western Federation of Miner President Charles Moyer was shot by a Citizens Alliance mob, then loaded, bleeding, onto a train bound for Chicago. By April, the union was broke, the strike was broken, and the miners resolved to return to work. Bosses would only rehire strikers once they had turned in their union cards. The copper mines in the region would finally be organized some 30 years later in a campaign led by Mine Mill during the years 1939 to 1943. Labor History in 2 brought to you by the Illinois Labor History Society and the Rick Smith Show. For more information, go to laborhistoryin2.com.
5: Welcome to Code WAC, where we break down how our healthcare system really works, what it means for you, and how we can make it better for everyone. I'm your host, Brenda Gazar. For many Americans, getting the right medical care isn't just about what their doctors recommend. It's also about what their insurance company is willing to cover. So what happens when those two don't agree? And why can it be so difficult for patients to fight back? Attorney Lisa Cantor has spent more than two decades helping patients challenge health insurance denials. Her cases have ranged from eating disorders to life-threatening cancers, giving her a firsthand look at how insurers make coverage decisions and the consequences when they favor profits over patients.
6: I just settled a case not too long ago with a young woman who went in for her regular mammogram. They saw something suspicious and thought she had breast cancer. And then when they did the follow-up x-ray, they found a huge thymic tumor in her chest, which was affecting both her heart and her lungs. This again was a Kaiser case. Not only could they not find a surgeon to take it out, so she had to go out of network and pay for the surgeon, but then when she wanted radiation, and she actually was at a well-known cancer site around the country, and they recommended proton beam therapy because they were radiating right near her heart and her lungs, and Kaiser again denied it.
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1: 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Be sure to put in that slash Tom at the end. 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Welcome back. 9 minutes before the hour. Picking up your calls here. Thomas in Pineta, Florida. Hey, Thomas, what's on your mind today?
2: Hey, how you doing, Tom?
1: Fine, thank you. What's up?
2: Good. Well, I was just going to say I'm behind enemy lines. I'm living in Trump country here in North Florida, and I'm certainly a minority.
1: Mm-hmm.
2: And basically, I just keep my mouth shut because people aren't ready to hear it. They don't want to hear it. And it always escalates into bad arguments and stuff. So
1: yeah.
2: I'm just trying to, you know, live my life with purpose and meaning. And I just want to say this. I believe that in order for this country to be healed, I believe we need to be spiritually healed, you know, as individuals. I'm not talking about religion. I'm not talking about organized religion. Or if that's your way you do it, that's fine. But Marianne Williamson's got a good book called The Healing of America, and she talks about that. And I've got friends of mine. I got a brother-in-law who's a Christian nationalist, and that's very prominent around here in these parts.
1: Right. Yeah.
2: But anyway, what the point I'm going to make is all we got to do is we got to tip that first domino. And if we if it's just a few of us, if that first domino hits the second domino, it's going to cause a chain reaction.
1: What is that first domino?
2: And all the first domino is people that have woke up that know what's going on.
1: Okay, yeah.
2: And if we can push that first domino, I'm using figurative speech here, then the whole thing's going to come crashing down.
1: Yeah.
2: And so I would encourage all the listeners of the show, you know, take courage, don't be afraid, keep trying, speak the truth, live your life as good as you can. That's my message.
1: Well said, Thomason. I agree with you. Marianne Williamson is brilliant, and her book on the healing of America is essential reading. Thomas, thank you. Well said. Brian in Tacoma, Washington. Hey, Brian, what's on your mind today?
3: Hey, thanks for taking the call. I don't really understand entirely the, you know, Todd Blanche tax immunity business. I agree that you and me and Democrats should be freaking out because it's just another pile of the corruption. But the way I see it, as long as Donald Trump's in office, Todd Blanche or anybody else who gets in that office, whether Todd Blanche is acting or real attorney general, doesn't matter that much for this, will not prosecute Donald Trump for tax evasion and all this. And when Democrats get back in power, they can or should. And the only thing that will be stopping them that Todd Blanche will do, even though he says he won't, but of course he will, is a memo. So please, Tom, tell me that you think that we're not still there or back there, that we just like, well, a memo, so we as Democrats gonna not do anything. And if that's the case, if like an attorney general can just put out a memo, then good God, I hope our next, Attorney General Glenn Kirshner or whoever puts out a bunch of memos, because apparently they're bulletproof somehow.
1: Here's the problem, Brian. We could have proof all day long, and I think there's certainly sufficient proof out there, that Trump and Uday and Kusey and Jared and Ivanka are basically ripping us all off, that they're committing tax fraud, that they're committing inside trading, that they're enriching themselves at the expense of the American people. You know, all this kind of stuff. But Democrats don't control the executive branch right now, and the executive branch controls all of the police power of America. The only police power that, if the Democrats took even the House and the Senate, the only police power they have available is the Capitol Police, which they can control, and I doubt they're going to send them over to the White House to arrest Trump, or they can beg the Department of Justice to prosecute Trump or to do anything. And the Department of Justice can simply ignore the begging from Congress. So you're not going to see any meaningful prosecutions of these guys. We may have exposés, and these prosecutions could be happening at the state level if the Democratic state attorneys general would get their damn act together. But you're not going to see federal prosecutions of these people for 2.5 years.
3: I agree, but that's immaterial as to whether Todd Blanche is confirmed or not, whether Todd Blanche puts a memo out or not.
1: Yeah,
3: he's not going to prosecute. Or anybody's not going to prosecute. If and when the Dems get back in, and I don't mean in November, I mean, yes, 2.5 years, then we can and hopefully will.
1: Oh, and
3: must. If the answer is we can't, again, because Todd Blanche put a memo, please, for the love of God, tell me you don't think we're still stuck
1: no,
3: in that.
1: He cannot. He cannot establish.
3: He can't memo his way so that Barron Trump can never be prosecuted all time. Right?
1: I mean, that's correct.
3: Yeah. Okay.
1: That's
3: you talked me off a ledge a little.
1: Yeah. No. I get it. Yeah. He's saying in his memo that says that the Trump family can never be investigated by the IRS. Well, first of all, he's rewritten that now so that it's from today backwards. They can never be prosecuted. So we'll never get to know, you know, how much money they've actually grifted in the last year and a half. And they're going to have to start doing things a little more ethically. But he cannot control the future. The next attorney general
3: can reverse anything he does.
1: Yeah, I know. Yeah.
3: If yesterday he wrote from today backwards, well, Don, Barron, Melania, Don Jr. and Eric have all committed crimes today. So let's prosecute them for today's crimes. Then.
1: I'm with you. Brian, thank you for the call. And like I said, these crimes are not just being committed in the United States. They're being committed in individual states. And the individual state attorneys general could be prosecuting the Trump crime family. They're just not. And I think that's a tragedy. Thank you.
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7: The challenge is this summer, the whole western United States is on fire.
8: Damage mounts from disastrous fires in Spokane, Washington. Extreme drought hampering nuclear power in Europe. Plus,
9: FBI and the EPA issuing a warning to water and wastewater facilities nationwide about the increasing risk posed by hackers.
8: U.S. intelligence agencies issue warning over cyber threats to water systems.
10: All of those threats and more straight ahead from BradBlog.com. I'm Brad Friedman.
8: And I'm Desi Doyen.
10: Stand by for 6 minutes of independent green news, politics, analysis, and snarky comment.
11: We heard in Minnesota there was a cyber attack, and they blame it on Iran. I don't think so. I think I blame it on Minnesota because they're grossly incompetent.
10: Oh, no. They're talking about the water system in Minnesota, not your failed reflecting pool renovation, sir. This is your Green News Report. Okay, Desi Doyen, the summer of heat and fires and, yes, floods continue. Now we have cyber attacks on our water systems to add to it. What could possibly go wrong? What do you got for us today?
8: Well, first, as we go to air in Spokane, Washington, some 65,000 people have been forced to evacuate from three out-of-control heat and wind-driven wildfires encroaching on the city that have destroyed more than 700 homes and businesses. No deaths or injuries have been confirmed. Officials say it is currently the biggest fire emergency in the nation. In an interview with NPR, Spokane Mayor Lisa Brown cited climate change as a factor.
12: We have known for years of the dangers of the changing climate and have been working to reduce the risk, but this was an unprecedented situation and it's not over yet.
8: Currently, about 90 major wildfires are burning across the West.
10: 90?
8: Yes, wow. Straining federal, state, and local emergency resources and generating hazardous air quality across a broad swath of the country. So far this year, fires across the Pacific Northwest have burned nearly 2 million acres and more than 5 million acres across the country. Scientists say human-caused climate change driven by our burning of fossil fuels is definitely playing a role. Record rains spur plant growth. Record heat and drought turn that plant growth to dry tinder. The Spokane fires come in the wake of new reporting confirming that the Trump administration has denied three-quarters of all disaster requests from Democratic-run states.
10: Like Washington and Oregon, where we are seeing the worst of these fires.
8: Yes. In other news, half of notoriously rainy England is now officially in its third exceptionally serious drought in 5 years. The latest drought striking just months after intense winter floods. Britain's National Farmers Union warns that the extreme drought and heat may trigger shortages of some foods. The Guardian reports that the UK's right-wing newspapers have nonetheless doubled down on attacking efforts to mitigate climate change.
10: It's amazing how these right-wingers are denying climate change and then blaming everyone else when climate change causes chaos.
8: Yep. In Europe, also still fighting several massive fires, prolonged drought has forced Hungary and Romania to shut down their nuclear power plants, curtailing electricity supplies during record heat waves because river levels are too low to cool the reactors. The Financial Times reports that heat, drought, and fires across Europe have already cost $4 billion this year so far, underscoring, quote, the dramatically growing risk of climate change to the global economy.
10: Wow. Does solar or wind power require water to keep it cool?
8: No, it does not.
10: Huh. Okay.
8: In other news, the Federal Cybersecurity and Infrastructure Security Agency, known as CISA, has issued a nationwide warning over potential cyber threats to water systems after at least 7 states were hit last week by cyber attacks aimed at disrupting their water systems.
10: 7 states?
8: Yes, including dozens of water plants in Minnesota and Michigan. No incidents of contamination have been reported. As Donald Trump's war on Iran drags on, U.S. U.S. intelligence and state officials say they are investigating whether Iran is responsible, but have made no formal determination. Trump downplayed the cyber attacks by blaming Minnesota's Democratic officials.
10: He blamed Minnesota's Democratic officials, but what about the other six states? Is Tim Walz also to blame for cyber attacks there as well?
8: And finally, some better news. Good. Walmart has leapfrogged over competitors in electric vehicle charging with a rapid build-out of new EV charging stations at its stores over just the last few months, deploying more charging ports than every other charging network except Tesla.
10: Never thought I'd say it, but yay Walmart. For much more on all of these stories and the ones we couldn't get to today, check out our website at greennews.bradblog.com. 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I'm Brad Friedman.
8: And I'm Desi Doyen.
10: And this has been your Green News Report.
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0: If you're a homeowner in America, you need to listen to this. 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The morbidly rich who bought our government are counting on you to sit this thing out. Don't give them the satisfaction. The Harbin Report is free to join, and it's where our community goes to see what they're really doing. Every day, I connect the dots that they don't want connected. From the Powell memo to Citizens United to the checkpoints and surveillance machinery that's going up right now. 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Because it does. 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
2: The strike was waged over basic issues like the 8-hour day, higher wages, mine safety, and union recognition. But strikers were also fed up with the company's paternalism and intrusion into their personal lives. They also worried for their jobs with the introduction of labor-saving machinery. The Western Federation of Miners succeeded early on in shutting down the mines, but the copper barons wouldn't budge. By August, many mines reopened with scab labor. Later that month, deputies shot two strikers dead and wounded two others as they returned home from attempting to collect strike benefits. The incident became known as the Sieberville Massacre. Striking miners were absolutely devastated when on Christmas Day, 73, mostly children, were trampled to death during a Christmas party and benefit at the Italian Hall in Calumet. Witnesses remembered seeing a man with a Citizens Alliance button just moments before someone yelled fire that caused the stampede. Soon after the Italian Hall disaster, Western Federation of Miner President Charles Moyer was shot by a Citizens Alliance mob, then loaded, bleeding, onto a train bound for Chicago. By April, the union was broke, the strike was broken, and the miners resolved to return to work. Bosses would only rehire strikers once they had turned in their union cards. The copper mines in the region would finally be organized some 30 years later in a campaign led by Mine Mill during the years 1939 to 1943. Labor History in 2 brought to you by the Illinois Labor History Society and the Rick Smith Show. For more information, go to laborhistoryin2.com.
3: Welcome to Code WAC, where we break down how our healthcare system really works, what it means for you, and how we can make it better for everyone. I'm your host, Brenda Gazar. For many Americans, getting the right medical care isn't just about what their doctors recommend. It's also about what their insurance company is willing to cover. So what happens when those two don't agree? And why can it be so difficult for patients to fight back? Attorney Lisa Cantor has spent more than two decades helping patients challenge health insurance denials. Her cases have ranged from eating disorders to life-threatening cancers, giving her a firsthand look at how insurers make coverage decisions and the consequences when they favor profits over patients.
4: I just settled a case not too long ago with a young woman who went in for a regular mammogram. They saw something suspicious and thought she had breast cancer. And then when they did the follow-up x-ray, they found a huge thymic tumor in her chest, which was affecting both her heart and her lungs. This again was a Kaiser case. Not only could they not find a surgeon to take it out, so she had to go out of network and pay for the surgeon, but then when she wanted radiation, and she actually was at a well-known cancer site around the country, and they recommended proton beam therapy because they were radiating right near her heart and her lungs, and Kaiser again denied it.
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0: Yeah, they sure did. Welcome back. Picking up your calls here. CJ in Stoughton, Wisconsin. Hey, CJ, or Stoughton. How do you say it?
1: You actually, the second time you said it right, Stoughton. They pronounce okay. it Stoughton.
0: Like Houghton, well, Michigan.
1: Thank you,
0: okay.
1: Tom.
0: Sure. What's up, CJ?
1: Yeah, I don't get it. Thank you for taking my call. I feel like I'm Paul Harvey sometimes when I call you because I want to tell the rest of the story. You were speaking with a gentleman the previous hour named Don, and you were arguing about inflation and, you know, who caused it, who caused the affordability. Well, I would recommend everybody, it's real easy to read a graph. Bring up the Bureau of Labor and Statistics, bring up two graphs, one on inflation and one on mortgage rates. Because you asked Don a question, Tom, at the very end, you know, did President Biden get inflation rates down to 2.8%, I think? And how did he do that? You know how he did that, Tom. He drove mortgage rates up to over 9%.
0: Well, and that was not his choice, CJ. That was the Fed.
1: Well, yeah, because then inflation went up to 9%.
0: And the Fed was run by a Republican.
1: Don was right. They infused $2 trillion, and our senator here, Ron Johnson, was right that it would cause huge inflation, that infusion. It was so bad, Tom, that the administration stopped calling it the Inflation Reduction Act because it didn't do that. They infused $2
0: trillion. That money was to be spent over a decade.
1: Inflation up, and then they had to bring it down by raising mortgage rates. The Democrat Party is responsible for the affordability issue.
0: No, the pandemic is responsible for the affordability issue. And the Republican head of the Fed is who controlled the interest rates, not the president. And you and I both know that. And I'm not one of those people who thinks that the Fed is being done, you know, for politics. I get it that, you know, Larry is convinced that, you know, it's a conspiracy against Democrats, and he may be right, but you had a Fed chairman who was a Republican.
1: My dad was right. Liars figure, but figures don't lie. Bring up the charts on the nonpartisan Bureau of Labor Statistics.
0: I'm not disputing that, CJ.
1: Read a graph.
0: I'm just saying that was not Trump's fault, and it was not Biden's fault. In my opinion,
1: well, I know whose fault. We lived it under Biden.
0: It was the fault of the pandemic. It was the fault of our not having demand for over a year, and then there was an explosion of demand. And I think that both the Democrats and the Republicans during the Trump administration, during 2020, during that pandemic year, actually tried to keep America from falling off the edge with those large infusions of cash. And if you're claiming that Biden's Inflation Reduction Act didn't, you know, is the thing. Exactly. And but it also helped inflation.
1: Not the $2.5 trillion by Biden.
0: But $2.5 trillion over 10 years, most of which Donald Trump is now refusing to spend.
1: The mere fact, look at the chart. You can decide.
0: The chart does not tell you where it came from.
1: The liars don't figure and figures don't lie.
0: The chart does not
1: read.
0: Nobody's disputing that there was inflation. It doesn't tell you why we have inflation. Whenever you have a period that's more than a year or two long where you have a suppression of demand, it is followed by an explosion of demand, which is always followed by inflation. It happened after the Revolutionary War. It happened after the Civil War. It happened after the flu pandemic of 1919 and World War I. It happened after World War II. It happened after there was a suppression of availability of oil in the 1970s. Reagan, I bought a house on an 18% mortgage when Ronald Reagan was president. Does that mean that it was Republicans doing it? It was because whenever there is a suppression of... No, it was Ronald Reagan. And I remember. It was in the middle 1980s. CJ, I got to run. But, you can't politicize this. Both sides were, in my opinion, both sides were trying to deal with a real crisis. CJ, thanks for the call. We'll be back.
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0: If you're a homeowner in America, you need to listen to this. 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
3: The challenge is this summer, the whole western United States is on fire.
4: Damage mounts from disastrous fires in Spokane, Washington. Extreme drought hampering nuclear power in Europe. Plus,
5: FBI and the EPA issuing a warning to water and wastewater facilities nationwide about the increasing risk posed by hackers.
4: U.S. intelligence agencies issue warning over cyber threats to water systems.
6: All of those threats and more straight ahead from BradBlog.com. I'm Brad Friedman.
4: And I'm Desi Doyen.
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7: We heard in Minnesota there was a cyber attack, and they blame it on Iran. I don't think so. I blame it on Minnesota because they're grossly incompetent.
6: Oh, no. They're talking about the water system in Minnesota, not your failed reflecting pool renovation, sir. This is your Green News Report. Okay, Desi Doyen, the summer of heat and fires and, yes, floods continue. Now we have cyber attacks on our water systems to add to it. What could possibly go wrong? What do you got for us today?
4: Well, first, as we go to air in Spokane, Washington, some 65,000 people have been forced to evacuate from 3 out-of-control heat and wind-driven wildfires encroaching on the city that have destroyed more than 700 homes and businesses. No deaths or injuries have been confirmed. Officials say it is currently the biggest fire emergency in the nation. In an interview with NPR, Spokane Mayor Lisa Brown cited climate change as a factor.
8: We have known for years of the dangers of the changing climate and have been working to reduce the risk, but this was an unprecedented situation and it's not over yet.
4: Currently, about 90 major wildfires are burning across the West.
6: 90?
4: Yes, straining federal, state, and local emergency resources and generating hazardous air quality across a broad swath of the country. So far this year, fires across the Pacific Northwest have burned nearly 2 million acres and more than 5 million acres across the country. Scientists say human-caused climate change driven by our burning of fossil fuels is definitely playing a role. Record rains spur plant growth. Record heat and drought turn that plant growth to dry tinder. The Spokane fires come in the wake of new reporting confirming that the Trump administration has denied 3/4 of all disaster requests from Democratic-run states.
6: Like Washington and Oregon, where we are seeing the worst of these fires.
4: Yes. In other news, half of notoriously rainy England is now officially in its third exceptionally serious drought in 5 years, the latest drought striking just months after intense winter floods. Britain's National Farmers Union warns that the extreme drought and heat may trigger shortages of some foods. The Guardian reports that the UK's right-wing newspapers have nonetheless doubled down on attacking efforts to mitigate climate change.
6: It's amazing how these right-wingers are denying climate change and then blaming everyone else when climate change causes chaos.
4: Yep. In Europe, also still fighting several massive fires, prolonged drought has forced Hungary and Romania to shut down their nuclear power plants, curtailing electricity supplies during record heat waves because river levels are too low to cool the reactors. The Financial Times reports that heat, drought, and fires across Europe have already cost $4 billion this year so far, underscoring, quote, the dramatically growing risk of climate change to the global economy.
6: Wow. Does solar or wind power require water to keep it cool?
4: No, it does not.
6: Huh. Okay.
4: In other news, the Federal Cybersecurity and Infrastructure Security Agency, known as CISA, has issued a nationwide warning over potential cyber threats to water systems after at least 7 states were hit last week by cyber attacks aimed at disrupting their water systems.
6: 7 states?
4: Yes, including dozens of water plants in Minnesota and Michigan. No incidents of contamination have been reported. As Donald Trump's war on Iran drags on, U.S. intelligence and state officials say they are investigating whether Iran is responsible, but have made no formal determination. Trump downplayed the cyber attacks by blaming Minnesota's Democratic officials.
6: He blamed Minnesota's Democratic officials, but what about the other 6 states? Is Tim Walz also to blame for cyber attacks there as well?
4: And finally, some better news.
6: Good.
4: Walmart has leapfrogged over competitors in electric vehicle charging with a rapid build-out of new EV charging stations at its stores over just the last few months, deploying more charging ports than every other charging network except Tesla.
6: Never thought I'd say it, but yay, Walmart. For much more on all of these stories and the ones we couldn't get to today, check out our website at greennews.bradblog.com. 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I'm Brad Friedman.
4: And I'm Desi Doyen.
6: And this has been your Green News Report.
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1: You were promised something. Work hard, play by the rules, and you'd own a home, raise a family, retire with dignity. I mean, that was the deal, right? It was called the American dream. So what happened to it? Well, here's the truth nobody told you. It didn't die, it was killed. And we know who did it, when they did it, and how they got away with it for almost 150 years. It starts with a lie buried in a court case way back in 1886. And it runs straight through Ronald Reagan and his administration. And it's still robbing you blind right now. This wasn't bad luck. It was a crime. Who Killed the American Dream? The Greatest Political Crime Ever Told is the new book by me, Tom Hartman. It's available.
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3: Were also fed up with the company's paternalism and intrusion into their personal lives. They also worried for their jobs with the introduction of labor-saving machinery. The Western Federation of Miners succeeded early on in shutting down the mines, but the copper barons wouldn't budge. By August, many mines reopened with scab labor. Later that month, deputies shot two strikers dead and wounded two others as they returned home from attempting to collect strike benefits. The incident became known as the Sieberville Massacre. Striking miners were absolutely devastated when on Christmas Day, 73, mostly children, were trampled to death during a Christmas party and benefit at the Italian Hall in Calumet. Witnesses remembered seeing a man with a Citizens Alliance button just moments before someone yelled fire that caused the stampede. Soon after the Italian Hall disaster, Western Federation of Miner President Charles Moyer was shot by a Citizens Alliance mob, then loaded, bleeding, onto a train bound for Chicago. By April, the union was broke, the strike was broken, and the miners resolved to return to work. Bosses would only rehire strikers once they had turned in their union cards. The copper mines in the region would finally be organized some 30 years later in a campaign led by Mine Mill during the years 1939 to 1943. Labor History in 2 brought to you by the Illinois Labor History Society and the Rick Smith Show. For more information, go to laborhistoryin2.com.
4: Welcome to Code WAC, where we break down how our healthcare system really works, what it means for you, and how we can make it better for everyone. I'm your host, Brenda Gazar. For many Americans, getting the right medical care isn't just about what their doctors recommend. It's also about what their insurance company is willing to cover. So what happens when those two don't agree? And why can it be so difficult for patients to fight back? Attorney Lisa Cantor has spent more than two decades helping patients challenge health insurance denials. Her cases have ranged from eating disorders to life-threatening cancers, giving her a firsthand look at how insurers make coverage decisions and the consequences when they favor profits over patients.
5: I just settled a case not too long ago with a young woman who went in for her regular mammogram. They saw something suspicious and thought she had breast cancer. And then when they did the follow-up x-ray, they found a huge thymic tumor in her chest, which was affecting both her heart and her lungs. This again was a Kaiser case. Not only could they not find a surgeon to take it out, so she had to go out of network and pay for the surgeon, but then when she wanted radiation, and she actually was at a well-known cancer site around the country, and they recommended proton beam therapy because they were radiating right near her heart and her lungs, and Kaiser again denied it.
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0: 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Woman wakes before the dawn. 52 minutes past. Welcome back. Picking up your calls here, Alfredo in Mountain View, California. Hey, Alfredo, what's up?
1: Hi, Tom. You have that caller earlier that was blaming Biden for the inflation problem. Mm-hmm. He conveniently forgot to mention that Trump, with his stupid and crazy tariffs, are the part of the reason why everything is so expensive, raising taxes on everybody. In addition, his tax breaks for billionaires also increased taxes on all of us because we have to pick up the share of or the taxes that they don't pay.
0: And also
1: the war on Iran raising the prices of oil, which oil is used to transport everything, it raises the prices of all goods.
0: Yeah.
1: So he conveniently left all those things out. The cost of everything is up because of Trump's stupidity.
0: I agree. I'm not sure I call it stupidity, but his blind ego, greed, whatever you want to call it. Yes, you're absolutely right. The reason I didn't, haul that stuff out and bang that guy over the head with it was the point that I was trying to make is I don't think the inflation is anybody's fault. The inflation is the consequence of our having had a pandemic. And I mean, you can go all the way back to the 14th century, to the Renaissance in the 1300s. And what you find is that currencies get debased. You have inflation when demand goes away and then is followed by a burst in demand. It's just a law of physics.
1: But it's compounded by all these other issues, don't you think?
0: Oh, yeah. No, Trump has made it far worse now. I mean, the inflation we have now is not the result of the demand and supply problems of 6 years ago. The inflation we have now is the result of Trump's war in Iran and his tariffs. And Kevin Warsh said that. The new head of the Fed just came out and said that when he was being confirmed. He didn't.
1: And also, the tax breaks for the billionaires, Trump, they're passing that cost to us as well.
0: Yeah. Yeah, there you go. Yep, you're absolutely right. Alfredo, thank you. Ed in Redmond, Washington. Hey, Ed, what's up?
2: Hey, Tom. Did you see Tom Tillis this morning on MSNBC?
0: I saw it, but I didn't hear it. It was playing on the monitor here in the studio. I don't know what he said. I'm sorry.
2: Yeah, you might want to check it out. But they asked him about Todd Blanche and his survivors, and they're asked about the Epstein file, that and how Todd Blanche has handled it, and he said that Todd Blanche was the only one that met with the survivors, and the other under Biden and Obama, nobody ever met with the survivors. And I was just like, oh my God, really?
0: Yeah.
2: And they kind of let him off the hook. They didn't really have anything to push him on.
0: Obama and Biden, those records were all sealed. I mean, there was supposedly ongoing investigations. I think that it was all stalled pretty badly.
2: Right. Yeah, I that's what I thought too. But it was he was just, he went through the whole interview and he's
0: looking
2: pretty much a yes man.
0: Oh yeah. He's looking at $5 million a year starting paycheck, starting in January of next year, working as a lobbyist. I mean, this is former senators. Their pay typically starts at $5 million a year as lobbyists because they can walk onto the floor of the Senate anytime they want. They don't have to stand outside the doors like the other lobbyists, like Grover Norquist would have to do, who's a professional lobbyist. Grover Norquist can't walk onto the floor of the House or Senate. Former members can. And so if you're a member of the House, you have $1 million guaranteed job waiting for you. And if you're a member of the Senate, you have a $5 million annual guaranteed job waiting for you if you toe the line. But if your party's pissed at you, if they won't see you when you walk onto the floor of the Senate, if they refuse to talk to you, you're not going to be an effective lobbyist. And so Tom Tillis is trying to maintain, as is John Cornyn, both of these guys, they're trying to maintain their relationships with their peers and with Trump so that they can get this $5 million a year job. It's just that simple. And I got to run, but thanks for the call. So therefore, his thing doesn't surprise me. Thanks so much for being with us today. We'll be back tomorrow, same time, same place. Anything Goes Friday. In the meantime, of course, it's Anything Goes Summer now anyway. So in the meantime, don't forget, democracy is not a spectator sport. It requires all of us, and that includes you. So get out there, get active, tag, you're in. Have a great afternoon. Be good to yourself and the folks around you. Stay safe, eat your veggies, get your exercise, avoid the smoke, and I'll catch up with you tomorrow.
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6: The name's Francis Sawyer. But everybody calls me Psycho. 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
7: Ooh.
6: You just made the list, buddy. 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Now, any of you homos touch me, and I'll kill you.
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8: You're listening to the American Democracy Minute, keeping your government by and for the people. The U.S. Supreme Court's Calais decision has crippled the 1965 Voting Rights Act Section 2, allowing state legislatures to erase formerly court-mandated majority-minority voting districts. African-American districts were devastated, but the Eighth Circuit just vacated a previously upheld fair map for Native American voters in North Dakota. In 2022, the Turtle Mountain Band of Chippewa Indians, the Spirit Lake Tribe, and individual Native voters challenged voting districts created by the North Dakota legislature and negotiated a settlement with the state. A radical 2023 decision by the Eighth Circuit ruled that voters and voting rights groups have no private right of action to bring a challenge, only the U.S. Justice Department. The state of North Dakota saw an opportunity to overturn the Turtle Mountain decision. In an emergency appeal, Justice Brett Kavanaugh stayed the map's implementation in 2025. In its Calais decision, the U.S. Supreme Court ruled race could not be a factor in redistricting, neutralizing the Voting Rights Act Section 2 and the Turtle Mountain majority-minority map. July 7th, the Eighth Circuit vacated the map and remanded it to the lower court, where it's likely to be dismissed. It's yet another insult to Native voters who must now endure more government-sponsored discrimination with few tools left to fight it. We have more at AmericanDemocracyMinute.org. I'm Brian Beal.
9: I give thanks for the men who carried out this operation.
10: And I don't get any credit for this, but that's okay. I never do. But here we are.
9: May God bless you, and may God bless the United States of America.
10: And I'm writing a book. So there were 12 books. All did very well.
11: Oh, yeah. Okay. Yeah, see, that's the difference. But I got another, well, less funny thing to play, video to play for you. And I want you to pay attention. Okay, here it goes.

0: I don't know who made that. Obviously, it was made with, you know, with AI. And I take great pains not to play any AI videos, especially when the voices are done by AI, because I have a problem with that. You know, who said, I've got a real problem with you people? Oh, it's from Festivus. That's what pops into my head. I have a real problem with AI, in case you don't know the history. I do. You know, it's one thing. Yeah, I don't even like to use the AI video stuff, although what you can do with that is pretty amazing. And it's one thing if you're replacing something that people can do. People, human beings, can write songs. Human beings, talented ones, can sing like that. And I guess there's a small fraction of humans who really know what they're doing, who can make, you know, videos like that without AI, but it's really, really hard. So I can forgive someone using the tools that are there to construct a video like that, but not so much the singing. I don't know why, because look, I couldn't do harmonies like that. In fact, you don't want to hear me sing, and poor David is, you know, has to hear me every night in the shower, because I do, you know, or in the car. Allison, that's why she got mad at me. Yeah, one of the reasons, because I was singing in the car. Look, when you are driving long distances and you need to stay awake, singing is a good way to do it. You know. So anyway, but I try to stay away from the AI. And but in this case, that was a really important message. It was done in a very creative way. And it was the perfect thing to follow up the first video with, which was so short. And I'll tell you, most of you who have shown up in the chat room today got here late, so you missed it. Did any of you see it? Should I play it again? Not the song, but the opening video. And again, I wish I knew who did it. That wasn't AI at all. No, in fact, it was just some creative editing, but using actual words from two former presidents. Oh, well, one former president, one should be former. Well, never should have been president. Here, I'm going to play it again because it's only like 30 seconds. And it shows the difference so clearly of what we had. And remember, if you weren't around listening to this show back then, I was here doing it all throughout Obama's two terms in office. But if you, you know, hadn't discovered me yet, you know, I wasn't the biggest fan. I had great hopes for him. He had so much potential and sadly didn't really take advantage of it. Yeah, you know, he wanted everyone to love him. I get it. But he could have done so much more. However, now thinking back on it, the fact that, you know, he was kind of a normal guy, man, do I miss that, right? Anyway, what we have now is so out of the realm of normalcy. I think we've forgotten what it's like to have somebody who was pretty normal and smart, you know, had a brain in his head, had something besides air between his ears. I miss that. I really miss that. So anyway, this is what I opened with today for those of you, you know, who were late. Some of you were late. Oh, it's this one. Okay. So, all right. Here, let me share this. And again, I was running late today. I'll explain why later. But so I don't know who created the. Oh, you know what? Obviously, one of the late night shows did because you hear the laughter. So maybe Colbert. I don't know. I'll probably get copyright violated for it. But and I'm trying not to do that anymore because, frankly, I really need the income. When I get copyright violated, they take any revenues that this program might earn, you know, all $2.50. And I don't know what they do with it. But anyway, here's the video I started with today.
1: The United States has conducted an operation that killed Osama bin Laden.
2: Abu Bakr al-Baghdadi is dead.
1: The United States launched a targeted operation against that compound.
2: They did a lot of shooting, and they did a lot of blasting, even not going through the front door. You know, you think you go through the door. If you're a normal person, you say, knock, knock, may I come in?
1: After a firefight, they killed Osama bin Laden and took custody of his body.
2: He died like a dog.
0: No!
1: His death does not mark the end of our effort.
2: A beautiful dog. A talented dog.
1: We give thanks for the men who carried out this operation.
2: And I don't get any credit for this, but that's okay. I never do. But here we are.
1: May God bless you. And may God bless the United States of America.
2: Yeah. And I'm writing a book.
0: Oh, shut up.
2: I wrote 12 books. All did very well.
0: Oh, my God. He's such... you want to shake him, don't you? You know, shake him like you don't shake a crying baby. Ugh. All right. Anyway, welcome today's Thursday. Yeah, this week is moving along, especially since it's been a weird week. Let's see, what happened this morning? I guess the full Senate voted to find Dr. Fauci in contempt of Congress because he dared to take the fifth. How many times did that moron take the fifth when he was testifying, you know, in criminal proceedings? It's just the way he is. I try not to think too much about him. And in fact, today we've got an important show. Yeah, Karina says she thinks it's from The Daily Show. I think so too. I do. But it could have been Colbert. I don't know. I'm going to try not to look at the chat room too often today. But I might because, frankly, we're going to have... Oh, I was running late and I didn't get the chyrons done. Well, I will while we're in progress because we're actually going to have, well, two people here today. Before I get to that, though, let me tell you a little bit about what's happening in the news. Not that I want to because it's all pretty depressing. We can start with today in history. Okay, so it's August 6th. Does anybody know what happened on this date? I can't do the math. In 1945? You should. On August 6th, 1945, a plane called the Enola Gay, it was a bomber plane, nothing like the planes we have flying over, you know, Iran today. But the Enola Gay bomber dropped a uranium bomb, codenamed Little Boy, on Hiroshima, or Hiroshima, depending on how you pronounce it, Japan, right? Killing more than 70,000 people. Yeah, we have a history. We haven't always been, you know, the good guys. Some will argue that we needed to do it. I don't think there's ever a need for that, but we're not talking about that today. We're not going there. It was, however, the first time an atomic bomb was used in combat. The U.S. military had tested one in mid-July over New Mexico. Now, let's bring it to today, shall we? The plane was called the Enola Gay. It was named after a person. Do you know where I'm going with this? Yeah, in this administration, one of the brilliant minds, because, you know, Don Old only brings the best people. One of his best people who, I don't know what their job would have been, but saw the Enola Gay in some historical books and literature about what we had done. And this brilliant, could have been a brain surgeon kind of person, didn't black it out or delete the page or whatever they did, because it depicted us as, you know, an evil, warmongering, atomic bomb dropping country, right? No, they crossed out or somehow deleted the name Enola Gay because it said gay. I'm pausing for effect to let you go, no, they didn't. Yeah, they did. Because to them, gay means homosexual, and you can't go there. Come on, right, Joe?
3: Come on, man.
0: Really? I mean, come on, man. I could see, you know, because this regime wants to whitewash the country. They're trying to erase from our history books. And the Smithsonian, they are designating like propaganda or something because they don't like the light in which it paints the history of the United States. Well, you know what? Tough shit. That's our history. You can't just, you know, paint over it and pretend like it didn't happen. Well, let me restate that. I guess you can, because Trump does all the time, but that doesn't make it have not happened. You know what I'm saying? You can't delete it from reality. Although in his mind, you know, I guess you can. Well, and look, another thing that happened on this day in history, they're also trying to pretend never happened. Do you know what the other thing is? I'll give you the year. 1965. I was a little kid. I was months away from my fifth birthday. Yeah, so I was still four. Because, you know, I learned. Anyway, at that time, the president was Lyndon Johnson. And on this day, on August 6th, 1965, Lyndon Baines Johnson signed into law the Voting Rights Act of 1965, which barred racial discrimination in voting. What a concept. You would think that would be what a country would aspire to. But not this regime. Not under that guy who just has a problem with reality. So, yeah. Let's go further into it. The Voting Rights Act enforced the rights guaranteed by the Reconstruction era, which happened after slavery. Go figure. The 14th and 15th Amendments to the Constitution. You know, the 14th Amendment, certainly the one that El Dumpo wants erased. You know, so what do you do if you're going to repeal the 14th Amendment? Do they just skip over it like some hotels? There is no 13th floor. There shall be no 14th Amendment. I don't know. I don't know how it would work. 14th Amendment is really long. But it starts by saying, all persons born or naturalized in the United States and subject to the jurisdiction thereof are citizens of the United States and of the state wherein they reside. No state shall make or enforce any law which shall abridge the privileges or immunities of citizens of the United States, nor shall any state deprive any person of, say it with me, come on, life, liberty, or property. I know you thought I was going to say the other one, but it's of property without due process of law. Due process of law. He just wants to wipe those words completely out of this document because he doesn't believe in due process for, you know, us regular people. I think, according to El Dumpo, the only people who are entitled to due process or anything else for that matter are the people who have like a lot of money, right? Those are the only people who, according to him, are really worth anything, you know, if you think about it. Look at how things have changed over the years and how, you know, things that people, regular people like us, no, we take to the streets to fight for the things we believe in, that we want, that we think we need as a nation to, you know, to live our lives the way, you know, the way the founders envisioned this country, right? I mean, think about it. That's what we're in the streets about when we are out in the streets. But these people under the leadership of this guy who I, you know, grew up really in the same city knowing as kind of a jerk. Like he was a joke back then. So I was born in New York, right? Moved to South Florida when I was 11. I don't think I'd ever heard of any Trump person back then. But I moved back to New York after college, like right out of college. I pounded the pavement because I was going to get a job in New York radio. Because, you know, why not? You got to start somewhere. So I decided I would start at the top. So I went to New York. I pounded the pavement, as they say. I went from, you know, radio station to radio station. And I got a job. It wasn't the job I wanted. I mean, I wanted to work at WNEW-FM. That was like the music station that I wanted to work at. But I was offered a weekend job at WMCA, which was a talk station. And, you know, and I worked with a conservative, like a Rush Limbaugh, you know, forerunner. Is that the right word? Bob Grant was doing, you know, it wasn't hate talk so much. Or I guess it was right wing, you know, yelling at the call, get off my air. Right. Until I, you know, moved along. But during those years, and from there, I went to produce a giant, you know, well, a big top 40 morning show with Jim Kerr at WPLJ, which does not exist anymore because now 95.5 FM in New York is one of those love stations. It's got nothing to do with love. It's all religious dreck. You know, that Christian, you know, music thing, that the format is taking over the public airwaves because they've got the bucks. Really, a lot of big signals around the country have been sold to the, I think it's like K-Love format or something. I don't know. But that's what's on the frequency where the legendary WPLJ was. WPLJ, by the way, got its call letters because it used to be ABC-FM, WABC-FM, when it started because of Frank Zappa. Frank Zappa had a song called White Port Lemon Juice, which was named after a drink. Actually, a bottle of that White Port Lemon Juice was in the office of my then program director. It was legendary, and it's poof, gone to, you know, Christian music. Ugh. It's a tragedy. Anyway, back then, Donald Trump, you know, he would call the New York Post and pose as a publicist to give them a tip that Donald Trump was going to be at Studio 54 or some nonsense like that. Really. I mean, and that's what he did. He'd go out to clubs. He fancied himself some kind of a playboy. And he'd say really stupid things, trying to build up his image as a playboy. Ugh. Back then, we all thought he was gross. So when he came down the escalator, we all thought it was a joke, because he was a joke and he's still a joke. So did you see, I was on Shitter this morning, trying to find a video to pull. Couldn't find the video I was looking for, but what I did stumble upon was a thread. A really funny thread. I don't go on Shitter very often these days because it's Nazi territory. It's really ugly. But I went on Aaron Rupar's Twitter account because he puts a lot of great, you know, important stuff up there. and what I saw was a thread of people responding to him. And funny, I did not pull the original, picture. That I pulled a bunch of the responses to it. And I thought, before we get onto this next subject, because it's going to piss you off, and not funny at all, it's really sad and sickening, I thought we could use a few laughs. And I was in hysterics as I was going through this thread. So what they showed was a picture of Donald Trump. You know, and noticed, Aaron Rupar noticed that his hair seemed a bit fuller than it was the day before. And he surmised the president is wearing. Wait, I got to give you a, I wonder if I have it handy. The president is wearing a wig. Yeah, I only have one scary rip. Anyway, check this out. So I think he used to wear a wig, or it just, you know, do you remember when he had that like thing on his head? So here is a picture today. It looks like his hair is kind of full, right? And you look at the one from 2 days ago and it's not quite as full. And you look at the one on the left bottom, and it's kind of sparse, if you know what I mean. And then the responses to the video, it was just the video of his hair, the one that says today, when it's obvious, first of all, it's a little too yellow. It's the color I used to call Aryan yellow. You know, only Donald Trump is allowed to use it to dye his hair because, you know, Aryan yellow, get it? Anyway, that one was followed by, well, this one. Now, there's the picture of Donald not wearing a wig, but obviously he stepped into the wind. And you can see what his head looks like underneath that dead animal that he usually has sitting on top of his head. So that was one response. Yeah. Oh boy. Here was another one. So I guess, you know, when this kind of shit happens, he's blowing in the wind, man. You need a wig, right? So is this the wig? We are not men. We are Devo. Devo, Donald. Yeah. and then somebody put this one. And I have to crack up because it, for those only listening to the audio and not seeing the video, this is Captain Kangaroo. Now, I grew up watching Captain Kangaroo as a little kid in New York. I don't know if he was everywhere, but he was certainly in New York. And my goodness, what a creepy looking man Captain Kangaroo was. And yet parents let their kids watch this guy. And you know, he had Mr. Green jeans and very strange barn fellows with him. And the hair, is really creepy. But somehow he's less creepy than, the dumpster fire. But my favorite one, and again, this thread went on. I could have pulled dozens of these pictures. I only pulled a handful. But you know what? This one wins the prize. It is a photo of Mary McLeod Trump. I don't know if that's how you pronounce McLeod. I guess that's her maiden name. But his mother, Mary Trump. Now, you've seen this picture. She has Donald's face, and it's not a pretty face. but the hair is big, and it's kind of like a bird's nest. And so, so I wanted to give, I think this is my favorite, though. I wanted to give you a bit of a little laughing interlude, again, because what we're going to get to is not very funny. So, all right, I see that our pal Spocko is on the line, and I'm going to bring him in, and we're going to talk for a moment before our guest shows up. Oh, and our guest's going to be here any minute because I went way too long with that. So let's talk to Spocko for a moment. Hello, Spocko.
3: Hello, can you hear me fine?
0: I hear you fine. I hope you got a chuckle out of that.
3: Yes, I did. And I love Captain Kangaroo. What people may not remember, I also love Mr. Moose and Bunny Rabbit. Mr. Moose, who'd always drop
0: Mr.
3: the ping pong balls.
0: Yes. Yeah. Oh, yeah, he did. I forgot. I want to see an episode of Captain Kangaroo because I haven't in decades. And I think we need a refresher because it's probably really perverse. I mean, just look at Captain Kangaroo. I had forgotten really kind of how weird he looked. And we didn't think he was weird. He was just Captain Kangaroo.
3: I knew Captain Kangaroo when he was a private. That's how old I am.
0: All right, I'm going to leave him up there for a while because I did not put up make the Chiron for you and our guests. So let's talk about the reason that I'm pretty much turning things over to you here. One is that, I didn't sleep last night. But the other is you've been talking to me about a story that you wanted me to cover and for good reason. So there was, we can't forget, this bill, you know, Trump's Congress didn't do much during this term of this regime, but they did pass one giant ugly bill. They called it something else, but that's the best descriptor of it. Giant, horrifically ugly bill. And one of the things it had a lot of provisions in it. And but the worst parts of it, it was designed so that those worst parts of that big ugly bill didn't go into effect until after the midterms. I'm sorry, I got to take Captain Kangaroo down because he's creeping me out a little bit. the worst parts are designed not to go into effect until, frankly, after we all voted again, so that people won't realize what he had done to them. And it was designed to really hurt the most vulnerable in our society. Is that a good way to state it, Spocko?
3: Yes.
0: Okay. So one of those provisions, though, I don't know who did it, but in the state of Nebraska, they jumped the gun on one of those horrific provisions, which is massive cuts to Medicaid. Because, you know, with all that spending they did on bullshit things, they had to make cuts. And the biggest cuts were two things that he promised on the campaign trail he wouldn't touch, like Medicaid, hitting the most vulnerable people in our society. So in Nebraska, those cuts are going into effect right now, earlier than they were supposed to. Do you know how that happened?
3: This is a interesting story, and I'll let Angie Larson from Nebraska for us talk about how it happened. But the one thing that I think I was thinking about this, and I just put a link into the chat on the one big ugly bill, their tax bill, they listed the ways the key provisions are impacting Nebraska. They had the Medicaid cuts, work requirements for Medicaid cuts, and that's one of the things we're going to talk about today, but also the SNAP reductions, ACA, the Affordable Care Act tax credit expirations, as well as Medicare cuts. And one of the ways that they, I follow Nebraska politics because I'm from Nebraska originally.
0: And, you are.
3: And
0: you
3: talk about radio, yes. And they talk, you know, like I used to listen to KOIL, the mighty 1290 coil.
0: Cool.
3: And,
0: and that's how you, that's why you talk like that, huh? Because you talk funny.
3: That's where I got it from. Morning news with a Morganizer.
0: Okay.
3: And so one of the ways that I, when I was talking to Angie about this, I went to a webinar and they decided to implement this early. It's supposed to, all these implementations are going to start, like work requirements start in at the end of the year of this year, like in December and January after the after midterms. But Nebraska did it because they thought, well, we've got a great system and we're going to figure it all out and we'll do it first as a way to save money. And I follow Nebraska politics and I regularly watch Mike Flood, who is the representative.
0: He's a creepo.
3: And you,
0: another one from Mike Flood, one of the two congressmen in Nebraska, because they don't have a huge three. They don't have a huge population there. So they have three congressmen. Okay.
3: And you might have seen him because he goes and does town halls and people are like booing. And I have to give credit to my friends in Nebraska. They ask great questions. And Flood is a media guy and he knows how to spin the answers and give them a way to make it sound like, oh, this is something you all wanted that you all voted for. And we talked before about how he voted and supported the USAID cuts and food cuts. And he also recently he talked about how it's great that they're implementing this program of work requirements in Nebraska because it's helping people get off of, you know, Medicaid and get jobs and back to work. And he also spun it. And this is a thing that I can do, but Angie can't, which is talk about how he frames this thing. And I think it's real important that people understand. I'd love to share all the horrible things that are happening and all the people getting cut off, and I can. But we have to remember, in Nebraska, people voted for the Medicaid extension in 2018.
0: Yes.
3: And then in 2020, finally got implemented by Senator Rickens, then Governor Ricketts, and people love it. It's been great. It showed incredible community information, how it helped them financially, security, the entire community. And then they voted for these cuts came in. And Nebraska's didn't want this. Yet they tried to sell it, Flood, in his town hall, sell it as lazy 28-year-olds sitting around who choose to work but can't. And then, I mean, who can work but choose not to. And then, oh, those immigrants, you know, getting free health care. And I wanted to people to understand that if you push it as this us versus them, lazy people versus hardworking taxpayers, you're not working, then people are like, well, you know, that's that they should work. And that's not the way that it can be. It can be better again. And Angie can't talk about this, but at the end,
0: I hope Angie can talk because Angie's not here yet.
3: I'm just talking about, I will bring her up because I do want to say there's something that Nebraskans can do and other people can do. Nebraska's the first one is doing it, and it's horrible, and it can be brought back to something good. So anyway, that's me long-winded way of saying this, but please welcome Angie because she's done such a great job, and I've learned a lot from her group.
0: So I see Angie is here now. I gotta do some magic with the video. But Angie, talk to us because once you start talking, we'll see you on the video here. I think.
4: Perfect.
0: Okay. Ah, well, there she is. So Spocko, would you like to introduce Angie?
3: Angie Lawrence, and I got to make sure I'm not sure I pronounced that right. State Director of Nebraskans Nebraska is for us. And they recently did a great seminar talking about how we can help the working people and the people who aren't, you know, the big corporations get the quality of life that that Nebraskans deserve and want.
0: Okay, I'm sorry about that. Hi, Angie. Welcome to the show, and thank you so much for joining us today.
4: Yeah, absolutely. Thank you so much for having me. So we are a nonprofit, and so we focus on federal economic policy and how it affects low and middle income Nebraskans. So obviously, we've been talking about the big ugly bill for over a year now. And yeah, Nebraska decided to be number one in implementing the new requirements in order to qualify for Medicaid and SNAP benefits.
0: So you made the decision to allow this to happen there first? Or did they?
4: The governor did, actually. So Governor Pillen, he has made a lot of questionable decisions about a lot of different things here within the state. And so we could talk about a lot of different things, but yet he really wanted to be the first moving forward with some of these Medicaid cuts. And what's extraordinary to me is that we started back on May 1st, just trying to start the process. And so first letters of those that would be cut from Medicaid went out on August 1st. And so we know the director of DHHS here in the state of Nebraska stated in a press conference last week that approximately about 200 people were the first slate of Nebraskans that would be cut from their healthcare benefits. And so it sounds like a really small number. It's not. When we talk about any one person losing access to healthcare, to me, that's too many, because when we have healthy Nebraskans, we have much stronger communities. And we voted for Medicaid expansion, and this law and how they implemented this law goes after and targets those that were affected or were in that pool of people that qualified for Medicaid through the expansion. Mm-hmm. But what's happening and what will continue to happen is that everyone on Medicaid will be swooped up in these things because it's so confusing. So many people don't understand, are they on regular Medicaid or are they on Medicaid expansion? Do you know
0: now what you're on? Yeah. So now this is a technicality that I hadn't even thought of, because, you know, we hear about Medicare and Medicare Advantage, which are two separate different things. And they try to confuse us about them. But now there's Medicaid and Medicaid expansion. Are they different programs the way Medicare and Advantage are? Or are they the same things, but they come out of different pools?
4: No. So there was some really big confusion in the last couple of weeks, a couple of months. One of the partners that were a part of that virtual roundtable that Spocko was talking about that we did last week, they were talking about how a patient that is worried about possibly losing, because they've been hearing in the news that their Medicaid will probably be cut. And so they were like calling in and trying to get authorization to have this surgery because they knew they needed to have surgery. And so they were trying to do due diligence and making sure that they would have coverage for this surgery and that they weren't going to be able to get cut off because they are not able to work because of their diagnosis, because of some of the medical language

0: qualify for Medicaid. And you're hearing in the news that they're cutting all these people off from Medicaid. Will people stop seeking care? Will they stop going to their family physician? Will they stop doing maintenance care? Will they delay procedures until they're emergent? There's just a lot of ramifications, dominoes that are going to be happening because of the confusion.
1: And is there any guidance, or is there literature being sent out to the residents, to the citizens of Nebraska, to inform them of what's going to happen going forward and how to navigate the system?
0: Yeah, we have a lot of really good partners here in the state that are really working hard to make sure that people have the resources that they need in order to find the information. DHHS is trying to put out the amount of the information and so people can find the right resources. But again, when we have a budget that is now in a $1 billion deficit, we have a governor that's saying that everybody is on a hiring freeze. And also every department within the state needs to cut their budgets by 5% in order to help fix the deficit. They're not hiring new people. They're not being able to train new people. They're cutting budgets. This is only going to compound and get worse the further along in this process that we get.
1: Oh, my goodness. Angie Lauritsen is with us from Nebraska for Us is the name of the organization that's helping people there. Thank goodness you're there. Sorry, I chuckled before when you said DHHS, because it's another confusing thing, because it's not DHS, which is the Department of Homeland Security, DHHS, which is what, the Division of Health and Human Services?
0: Correct.
1: Oh, yep. My God. There, you know, so many acronyms, and they are trying to trip everyone up. So it's out there. And sometimes you just got to stop and think. It's like, oh, it's that. It's got nothing to do with ICE. Although, you know, there is ICE in the middle of all this too, right? Mm-hmm. I mean, they're everywhere until we can get them out of there. So you and your colleagues at Nebraska for Us are helping people, I guess, navigate this confusion, right? And not only with Medicaid. So as Spocko mentioned, there is also SNAP. And again, there's also Medicare and Social Security, which they are threatening to be cutting, but we don't know what's happening when. What has gone into effect already in Nebraska? Is it just Medicaid, or is it other things too?
0: So just in the last month, we broke the news that Nebraska in the last month had decreased SNAP participation by 6,000 people. And that took us up to almost the top in the country as far as cuts to people receiving their SNAP benefits. And so as a reminder, this is food. Yeah. This is food for kids. This is food for seniors. This is food for veterans. This is food for humans. And now that we're up in one of the top five for cutting access to food accessibility in June alone. And so this is scary as kids are headed back to school. There's to get a little bit into the nuance. School districts participate in this program with the federal government to get reimbursement for free and reduced lunch. That reimbursement is based off of how many kids in your school that have that receive SNAP. And so if you fall below a certain percentage, typically below 25%, not only does that kid lose free and reduced lunch automatically, but the rest of that school lose free and reduced lunch. So there's long-term horrible ramifications when you start cutting people from SNAP, because a lot of parents don't like to fill out the application that the school sends out to talk about the to fill out all of the income information, and they have pride and they don't like to fill that out. But if their family qualifies for SNAP, they automatically qualify for free and reduced lunch.
1: Yeah.
0: So there's so many other different ramifications that are happening. You were talking about Medicare. This was a budget bill that passed last year. It was a reconciliation bill. So there's a plus and minus. It's a it's like a spreadsheet. Yep. If you are providing all these tax breaks to billionaires, you got to find the pay for it. You need to find what's going to pay for those tax breaks. And so it's dollars. Yeah. And dollars equate to people. So we have to cut over $12 trillion, over $1 trillion from Medicaid, and nearly $300 billion from SNAP. those are actual dollars that we have to cut.

0: cut, which people online like to argue.
1: They have to cut. They say they have to cut. There are other ways they could find this money. You know, let's be fair. Oh. They could, you know, the people that have billions of dollars could pay. You know, Social Security could be fixed if they did away with the cap for billionaires who pay the same. They pay FICA taxes, which we all pay, on only a tiny percentage of their income, because it's on the first, what, $187,000 that you make in a year or so. And billionaires, they make that the first day. How disgusting is that? While we pay on it every day of the year. Well, not me, but, you know, and so we could fix it. So when you say we have to, no. They say they have to. That's how they chose to pay for it. So, you know, you didn't make this decision. I don't want you to sound like you're taking responsibility for it. You're trying to help while the government, these dictators decided that they are going to make these cuts to make the poor people pay for the rich people's tax cuts. Right? Okay. Sorry.
0: Yeah. No. One of the other things I wanted to bring up was that Friday, July 31st, was the last day for the comment period for medical frailties. The CMS came out with their guidelines for the bill and how they were going to implement the Medicaid cuts. And so that's based off of medical frailty definition. And so what falls into that definition was a part of this advisory that came up from the federal. So like Nebraska put in their guidelines before even the federal government put out their guidelines. That's why everyone else is starting January 1st of 2027, is because they were waiting for these guidelines to come out. So Nebraska kind of jumped the gun on this. But when we're talking about medical frailty, when we're talking about different diagnosis, there was a letter to the editor in the Omaha World Herald today from two oncologists here in the Omaha area talking about how horrible this is because they are helping patients through their cancer diagnosis, through treatments and procedures and everything that goes along with that diagnosis. And it's not because they are relying on these diagnoses, patients are going to have to supply medical records. They're going to have to go to their doctors and get referrals or their doctor's note, essentially saying that they should qualify for an exemption for Medicaid. And so their biggest concern is that people are going to start losing their access to care in the middle of doing treatments, or they're not going to get their diagnosis to even start treatments because they are losing their access to healthcare. So it's, we're not in a good place. No. We have hospitals across the state that are choosing to go with that rural emergent healthcare designation, meaning that they're closing down all of their inpatient beds and transferring over to just an emergent care facility. And so it's because of the lack of Medicaid reimbursement that they're going to be getting. And so we will continue to watch what's happening in Nebraska, but we will definitely be that flagship out ahead of things that other states can hopefully learn the mistakes that we're making here. We will continue to get the word out about the ramifications of implementing Medicaid cuts early and before we should have, before we're ready to do that. But it's very daunting.
1: So your governor did this. Why? Because he wanted to get the word out to the rest of the country. Like, hey, look and see what's coming your way and warn them. Or because he's kind of a jerk and he thought the sooner I can put the hurting on my people, the better?
0: I can't stress enough that for as long as I've lived in Nebraska, I've never really had a governor that visited the White House as much as our current governor. Oh, our current governor is up for re-election this year. And so for whatever was his reasoning in order to start the Medicaid requirements early, that's his own doing. And some would argue that like we're not ready. I don't think states will ever be ready. I mean, we've seen historically Arkansas and Georgia tried doing work requirements in the past and they had to stop because the burden on the state in order to prove and go through the paperwork and the due diligence to prove or to help people navigate the whole system was just an anchor. It was just a burden on their state budgets. And so both states had to quit. So there is some states that have stepped up and they have forced a lawsuit with the government pertaining to Medicaid expansion or Medicaid rules, Medicaid cuts, and these requirements coming into place. So hopefully we'll see where that lawsuit goes the rest of the year. I just don't see, because Nebraska is so far ahead of it, I don't know if that will stop or hinder or alter the course that our state has decided to go on.
2: So one of the things
1: Spocko's back. Okay. Hi.
2: One of the things that we talk about the national level, like people can see here's the terrible things that are happening in Nebraska for individuals being cut off. But the other thing is, it is a way it can devastate an entire community, particularly rural hospitals. And they are, this is something Angie had mentioned to me, is how Mike Flood had suggested that perhaps instead of having hospitals, they would transform them into emergent care places where you can just get like that day care. And if you're really sick, you got to go hours away to the next hospital. And this can devastate an entire community. And yeah, we can show this to Nebraska. And there was a thing where Dr. Emmett Maoz, they sent a letter. This came from Senator Wyden and New Jersey Representative Pollen, where they talk about how terrible this is. And I really liked the way that they talked about it, which was, states are not prepared to implement the agency's onerous, arbitrary requirements put forward in this bill. It's families who will suffer, especially the sickest Americans, like those with mental health and substance abuse disorder, cancer and diabetes, and most urgently need the health care Medicare provide. And there was a story just the other day where they're trying to get people who had a cancer diagnosis go to work in order to meet their requirements to get health care. And I think that this is something that we can make a bigger deal, because this is what what Wyden and Pullen said. They want to make it so that this is a full repeal. There's no variation of this policy is workable, and we support a full appeal. So if you show some terrible things about Nebraska and the rest of the states go, we don't want this to happen, what can we do? And this is where, yeah, we can, you know, contact them. But what is, will they do anything? Are they going to listen to who makes money from this? And that's the other part, which is the implementation of the systems. Whenever you think about this, it is going to make somebody money. And those are these new AI tech companies that say, hey, we can figure out who's on your list or not on your list and who should be eligible or not eligible. That'd be great. And give us $60 million. So I just wanted to bring that in, is Nebraska has an opportunity to make a big deal nationally, because everybody's looking at them and saying, this is terrible. What can you do to stop?
1: Angie, is that a thing? Is AI coming in and making money off of this? Is somebody coming in and enriching themselves over the pain of these people who now have to show that they're working to get the aid they need?
0: Yeah, I mean, it's not a secret. Deloitte has been working with a lot of states, and they've stated that they have a program up and running and ready to go pertaining to work requirements and the additional red tape and bureaucracy that comes with implementing a program like this. And so we'll be obviously watching this pretty closely. It's, if you go down the rabbit hole on Deloitte and the record that they have pertaining to a lot of these programs, it's not great. And so I would love to say that I have a lot of faith in the system. I just, history has proven that you should not. So we'll see. Like I said, I mean, they've been using AI for a lot of different things and you know, diagnosing and having AI, be the entity to, you know, have people be qualified for Medicaid or not.
1: They're going to bring it.
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5: 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As I See It, Class Warfare, the Only Resort to Right-Wing Doom. 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
6: Welcome to Politics Done Right. My name is Egberto Willis, your host. Good morning, Houston. Good morning, Harris County. Good morning to the great state of Texas. Good morning to the United States of America. And of course, good morning to the entire world receiving our signals via the magic of El Internet, formerly known as the ARPANET, created by whom? Created by we, the people. We, the people. Folks, we are going to have a great show for you today. But of course, beforehand, I've got to remind you that we, the people, must stay in control. Yesterday was a big day in voting around the country. And I tell you what, a lot of progressives got elected. We had a few folks that didn't. We'll talk a little bit about that, but a lot get elected. But in the big race, the big huge race, the one between El Sayed and Stevens in Michigan for running for Democratic Senator. El Sayed still holds a 1.3 percentage lead, which I think is likely enough for the entire win, but the race isn't called yet as there are more votes outstanding. But, well, I'll talk about that after Jack says his speech, because it is what occurred in Michigan is very important for us to understand. Anyway, Jack, what's going on, my brother? Good morning. How are you doing this morning?
7: Good morning, Egberto. How are you?
6: I am doing fine.
7: All right. Good morning, world. Good morning, Houston. We're glad you're here. Today's story reveals a political system approaching a defining choice. Democrats can protect Social Security or help establish a backroom process designed to cut it. They can embrace the populist energy emerging from Michigan or continue serving consultants and big and wealthy donors. They can tax big oil's war-driven windfalls or allow corporations to exploit another crisis. And they can demand that Israel honor the Gaza agreement or watch another supposed peace process collapse under the weight of impunity. Ah, that's
6: like we said. Anyway, what have you got for me today, my dear brother?
7: We're just always fighting that status quo, you know, that good old boy network of doing things that is basically, corrupting America.
6: Well, you know what? What it's going to take, it's going to take all of our engagement. And the good thing that I'm seeing is that we're starting to engage. And that is what's so important. So have you got anything for me today?
7: No, just, I see it too. I see it in the voting and in the news stories, and I get regular posts from Jenna Hinojosa.
6: Yes.
7: And, everything's getting close, so the people are waking up. They're saying, hey, maybe this isn't such a good idea. Let's change something.
6: Well, and that is something that we're going to do. That is something we're definitely going to do. But anyway, so let's go ahead and get busy then. Look, it is so important that we understand what happened yesterday. Anyway, folks, it goes this way. yesterday, the big race everybody was looking at is the Abdul Al-Sayed race against Stevens and Haley Stevens in Michigan for Senate. And all the polls had Al-Sayed winning by double digits, but there was one outlier that had Stevens winning by 7 points. Ultimately, the race became extraordinarily close. And when I say close, I mean as in very close. I think Al-Sayed is still leading the race. There are a few thousand votes left to be counted, but he's still leading the race by about 18,000 votes. I don't think there's enough votes left outside, given the proportions that he is likely to win in the vote for Haley Stevens to catch him. So he'll likely be the candidate. And people are going to start saying, well, how did, you know, why were the polls so wrong and they're attacking the pollsters, etc.? I don't know that it is fair to attack the pollsters in this specific race, because this kind of race is hard to look. When you are outspent 10 to 1 or 11 to 1, at that point, where the amount of money you spend way exceeds the number of votes. In other words, if you take a look at the $80 to $100 million that was spent to get under two, in the case of Haley, to get under a million votes, that is simply unheard of. That is almost what, more than $100 per vote. But let's get a little bit deeper than that. That is like saying you now have enough money to pay people to drag folks to the poll to go convince them. So how can a poll be accurate when externalities, there's enough money to create the externalities to bring the vote, and then you still turn around and lose? I tell you what made me happy. The closeness, I didn't like the closeness of the race, because when they interviewed people, a lot of the people voted against Al-Sayed because their TV screens told them that Barack Obama endorsed Haley Stevens and thought Haley Stevens was the best choice. They lied about a whole lot of issues, and people actually voted on it because the means of communication in Michigan were owned by AIPAC, were owned by the billionaires who supported Haley. And in a scenario like that, a poll of 2,000 or 10,000 people cannot give you an accurate result when you have the weight of those externalities that you have to fight. So that he still seemed to have won with a 10 to 1 money advantage speaks extraordinarily well about his campaign and his action with the people. And I think it is something to watch. It is something that all politicians that are fearful because they think they will be outspent, to remember, you get your posse behind you. You present the values that Americans are looking for. You present the policies that Americans are looking for. And you find a way to get those policies into the ears of Americans. And ultimately, you'll be rewarded. Yesterday was a good day for progressives. Of course, it is clear that, it is almost clear that Abdul Al-Sayed would have beaten Haley Stevens. But we had a lot of wins yesterday from progressives and DSA members. Here's William Lawrence, Democratic nominee in the Michigan 7th Congressional District, who was a member of the Sunrise Movement. Hey, Houston Sunrise, you guys keep doing what you are doing, because and get into electoral politics, because people are listening and people would vote for you. We are
8: The Sunrise Movement, we have members in our Houston Peace and Justice Center. I want to congratulate you guys because you have William Lawrence, who won. Rashida Tlaib, she won in the 12th Michigan Congressional District. She's a DSA member, member of the squad, etc. Much was thrown against her, as usual. She won. We had some other confirmed DSA-backed victories. Isaiah Harris, Kansas House seated, District number 3, Democratic nominee. Jimmy Laff, Missouri House Democratic nominee in St. Louis. We had Sharon Jones, Columbia, Missouri City Council. We had Sean Scott, Washington House. We had Jalene Scott, Washington House. We had Dylan Wajella in the Michigan House. I mean, Cori Bush didn't make it, of course. And that is upsetting because one of our progressive stalwarts actually went to Missouri and supported the AIPAC candidate. And it was a very huge disappointment. But anyway, rest assured, folks, that people are winning. The people who have your interests at hand are winning. Let's go to Patty, line 3. Patty, come on in.
9: Good morning. Speaking for voters here in Michigan, what I heard was people wanting to vote strategically when they were heard and were told that.
8: Patty? Patty, I think you may be out of reach or something. We can't hear you. So, let's see if you can call back again, okay? If you can hear me, call back again, and the last thing I heard from you is people were voting strategically because of what they heard. So give me a call back, Patty, and then we'll go ahead and hear your voice. All right, let's go to Tag. Come on in, Tag.
10: You heard that Smokey the Bear say only you can prevent forest fires?
8: It's true, right? Well, lightning can cause it, I guess.
10: Yeah. Well, nowadays it's changed a little because forest fires are so much different. Anyway, my thought this morning was only you can prevent the moneyed interest from stealing elections.
8: Exactly.
10: And we've proved it here in Michigan. Carolyn Benson running for governor, she got over 1 million votes. And
8: yes.
10: James, supported by Trump, got less than 500,000. So I think that's kind of indicative of where this is going. Now, we will all celebrate when Elon Musk's picks go down in flames and Smokey the Bear will have a new warning for Elon Musk.
8: Yes.
10: Right.
8: Absolutely.
10: Your money on rockets, not elections.
8: You know, let me tell you something. But ultimately, Tag, what I love is that in any other time, the amount of money that AIPAC and the other wealthy folks paid to try to get Al-Sayed defeated would have worked. But the great news, Tag, is that you're in Michigan, Tag. The great news,
10: yep,
8: is that Al-Sayed in his campaign did what was necessary to reach enough people, and given more time, if because we have to remember also Maury got a whole lot of votes that would have, she endorsed Al-Sayed, but she got a whole lot of votes that would otherwise have gone to Al-Sayed to make it a lot less competitive than it actually seemed to have been. But anyway, Tag, anything else quickly before I jump to Johnny?
10: Yeah, the election came down to two Detroiters.
8: Yes.
10: And, you know, it was like, Haley was could have easily pulled it off, but she just didn't have quite enough to get across the finish line in Detroit. But one thing I want to say about Al-Sayed is that his parents came from Egypt.
8: Yes.
10: And so I think it's very interesting that, the people of Michigan have stood up for somebody. Now, he was born here. So mm-hmm. So anyway, thanks, Egberto. I'll let you go. See you soon.
8: Thank you. Thank you, Tag. Let's go to Johnny. Come on in, Johnny.
11: When he brought up Smokey the Bear, you know what I thought of? Totally unrelated to why I called. I thought of that scene in Breaking Bad where Walter White, he's now on the run. He is up in a cabin somewhere in the rural Maine, I believe, and he's by the fence. The guy who brought him there, who does identity switches for people, he told him, you're a hottest customer I've ever had. If you leave the compound, you will be caught. And what he didn't tell him was Smokey the Bear was in the woods waiting for him. So there's all kinds of Smokey Bears out there. But to be more serious for a second, that 1.3% lead that Dr. El-Sayed has,
8: yes,
11: that by all rights should be a 13% lead. This is evidence enough for me that we not only have to rescue our public school system from privatization that the Republicans have been doing for decades, yes, now, undermining, underfunding, micromanaging, and now privatizing. Not only do we have to do about that, we also now have to demonetize. We have to demonopolize the corporate media.
8: Right.
11: I blame the media and NPR for their helping the corporate media to trick enough people. I've been listening to NPR, and their lies are outrageous. And I'm amazed that he has a 1.3% lead. By all rights, that should be 13% or better.
8: But it should be even better than that. But the good thing, Johnny, is that he was able to reach enough people. That is the magic. He was able to reach enough people with his limited resources. But more, you know, what they did is they went to some of the most vulnerable voters and say, hey, look, you may like this guy, but I mean, the reality is he can't beat Rogers. He can't beat Rogers. So, you know, you're the first one that's going to get hurt if Rogers wins. So that's what they did to the population of Detroit. She concentrated heavily in that population center. And even doing that, she couldn't get enough of the votes over there. But again, she was wholly and duly owned by AIPAC and a few other wealthy people. But hey, Johnny, let me go to Ted. I have to do some important work on Social Security as well. So thank you, my brother, for calling, and we'll talk tomorrow. All right?
11: We had a whole lot of work to do.
8: Thank you, sir. All right, Ted, come on in.
12: Okay, well, first of all, I'm concerned that you keep talking about AIPAC. Why is AIPAC so demonized?
8: Let me tell you exactly. Can I answer your question, my dear friend?
12: I mean, they're the candidate. They look for candidates that are going to support Israel.
8: Mm-hmm.
12: Are you against Israel? I mean,
8: go ahead.
12: My problem is that a lot of these candidates are going to have problems in the general election.
8: Okay. Why?
12: And I'm especially concerned about the far left of the Democratic Party abandoning Israel for some deranged reason that I just can't fathom.
8: Okay.
12: These people that say they believe in women's rights and believe in gay rights turn around and support people that brutalize women, force women to get married in their childhood. And this is not, I know that's just the way it is.
8: Let me go ahead and talk a little bit about propaganda, my friend. Let me ask you a few questions, my friend. First of all, what does the far left mean to you, sir?
12: Bernie Sanders.
8: Okay, good. You gave me a good example. Bernie Sanders, you consider.
12: He's pretty
8: good.
12: Really.
8: No, that's great. That's great. That's great. Hey, Ted, you have to, we're trying to have a dialogue here. When you make your point, please stop and let me ask you a question so that our listeners can have an intelligent conversation between two intelligent people. You said you have a problem with the far left. Okay, fine. I asked you what you consider the far left. You now say, let's say Bernie Sanders. Okay, good. So we'll stop at Bernie Sanders. My question to you is, what policies do Bernie Sanders, the brother is a Jewish brother, what policies of Bernie Sanders do you not like?
12: Like most of them, I don't.
8: No, okay, sir. Give me Ted, Ted, my brother Ted. Ted, stop. Ted, please. We're talking, I'd like, what I'm trying to show you, brother Ted, is the following. Many have simply bought the narrative that's been paid for to brainwash you. So what I'm asking you for specificity now, I asked you what the far left is. You said people like Bernie Sanders. My question to you is, let's start enumerating policies that Bernie Sanders support that you think is harmful to America or harmful to you.
12: Well, look at Ralph Nader in 2000.
8: Sir, we're talking about Bernie Sanders. You said far left.
12: Okay, look.
8: Ralph Nader is not a politician, sir.
12: Left wing.
8: Sir.
12: Okay, I told you.
8: No, again, sir, my dear brother, Ted,
12: of Israel.
8: Ted, stop. Policy. Ted, stop. Okay. Again, what I'm trying to get you to understand is that if you're going to talk about people like myself and Bernie, who you consider far left, I'm asking you a very simple question that you should be able to answer for the people that are listening to this show. Let's not undermine these people's intelligence. What policies of the left specifically, let's enumerate them one at a time. Give me a policy on the left that you do not support.
12: I'm pretty left-wing, but I'm really concerned about...
8: I just asked you to name the policy, sir. That's all you have to tell me. What policy?
12: The policy that they're going to stop, they're going to allow the Palestinians to overrun Israel.
8: Okay, let's stop there. Let's stop there. Let's stop there. That is what you have been told. Now, let's talk about the reality. You have been told about Israel being overrun by other folks. The only things that you can see with your own eyes on TV is Israel having decimated, bombed into polvo, into powder, Gaza, the West Bank. The only thing that you can also see in Israel is that in occupied territories, in the West Bank, which Israel shouldn't be, they have created settlements after settlement, hundreds of settlements on other people's lands. I mean, so what are you talking about, sir, when you talk about the Palestinians going into Israel? Let's take a look at Tel Aviv, Haifa, Jerusalem, and all these Jewish cities, and let's take a look at all the surrounding cities where there are Palestinians. One side is decimated, crushed, and bombed, and the other side, people are going to their coffee shops. So again, what I try to tell people like yourself, you're not a bad person, you're just influenced by bad information. The reality is the person in the Middle East that's doing the damage, it's not the Palestinians, brother. Look at what's bombed and decimated.
12: It's totally the Palestinians.
8: Okay, thank you very much, Ted. I just gave you the example, and I don't think you can understand. All right. Anyway, folks, I want you to – Ted is a very good example of why somebody like Stevens got votes, that she wasn't – that she likely, if people knew the truth, would not have. Because given the brother who just called, all the opportunities to say – what is wrong with the right, the far left, he could not come up with one cogent, specific policy that the far left, he disagrees with. And let me tell you why, folks. Because when you look at the policies that progressive support, that DSA members support, they're all humane policies that make life better for the average American person, that makes lives better for you. And what the right and neoliberals and all of that have told you is that somehow the things that better your life is going to somehow be left-wing communism. And in doing so, have you vote against your own interests. What I'm trying to do with this program is have you do your critical thinking on your own. I'm not asking you to just listen to me or listen to Bernie or listen to Al-Sayed or listen to Ilhan Omar, AOC, and the people that whose only reason for being called lefties, left-wing, crack, or whatever you want to call it, is because they want policies that support the working class. Let's go to Patrick. Come on in, Patrick.
13: Hey, good morning. How are you?
8: Good morning, my brother. Talk to me.
13: I just called in to say that I think it's completely reasonable to distance ourselves from anybody that is trying to influence our representatives, especially if they're a foreign entity. So that should go for anybody.
8: Yes, I agree.
13: I think that we should also resist arming people that are killing children. I think that we should also resist arming people that disguise soccer balls or bombs as soccer balls. I think that we should just be more focused on what we have going on here, because things are getting more and more difficult. And so we shouldn't have any foreign lobbying to take away resources from people that need it here. 25% of Americans currently are under or unemployed. So why are we sending money to other places that are doing better than we are? That's my motto.
8: Thank you, my brother. I'll see you at 3. That very, very cogent points. And again, I wish, those people who are willing to listen and willing to think critically always come out to the same conclusions. All right, let's go. Come on in, Bruce.
14: Good morning, Alberto.
8: Good morning, sir.
14: I like what you said about people learning to critically think for themselves, to analyze and critically think. I don't hear people talk about it, but I think a lot of problems we have now with the media go back to the Telecommunications Act of 1992, I believe it was.
8: Mm-hmm. Yeah, under Clinton, yes.
14: Yeah. I want to close with a little funny. The Chinese wonder why we worry so much about our election when we have advertisements on TV that you can take a pill and get a good election. I'm done.
8: I should always expect something like that from you, my brother. Thank you, Bruce. All right. Look, I am going to read a piece that I did this morning. Well, actually, I started it yesterday. There's a thing called the Promise Act. It's amazing how they give these beautiful names to things that harm people. Voters out there, elect neoliberals at your own risk. Because when we talk about they're coming for your Medicare and they're coming from your coming for your Social Security, that's exactly what we mean. The people talk about Social Security going bankrupt. Social Security can only go bankrupt if we continue to support the policies that enrich the few. So here's it. The Promise Act is something that Bernie Sanders is urging. Hey, Congress, do not vote. Do not support this policy. The Promise Act is a backdoor to Social Security cuts and the progressive. And you know, there's a progressive alternative. Here we go. Social Security does not need a secret commission, a rushed congressional process, or another so-called bipartisan compromise that asks working people to sacrifice while protecting the fortunes of billionaires. It doesn't need that. It needs the wealthy to pay their fair share. Cliche? Yes. Truth? A cliche can be truth, and this cliche is truth. The Protecting Retirement Opportunity and Maintenance Income Security Act for Everyone, better known as the Promise Act, sounds reassuring, but Washington routinely gives dangerous legislation comforting names. Remember the big, big, beautiful bill that's now decimating rural America, that's now closing hospitals in rural America, that's now starving farmers? The big, beautiful bill that's taking away people's homes, the big, beautiful bill. So they give it great, beautiful names. The Promise Act does not directly cut Social Security. Instead, it establishes a fast-track procedure through which cuts could move rapidly through Congress with limited scrutiny, restricted amendments, compressed debate, and inadequate public funding and public participation. That procedural distinction matters. Politicians often avoid openly voting for unpopular policies. They construct commissions, create artificial deadlines, and then claim that some outside authority forced their hands. The Promise Act would direct the Social Security Advisory Board to develop legislation intended to maintain Social Security solvency for at least 50 years. Congress would then consider that legislation under an accelerated timetable. If Congress committees fail to act by the deadline, the proposal would automatically move to the House and Senate floors. Total consideration, including amendments and debate, would be limited to 100 hours. Social Security affects nearly every American family. Its future should not be decided under a legislative stopwatch. The first danger is outsourcing democracy, folks. Four unelected members of the Social Security Advisory Board could exercise enormous influence over a program that workers have financed throughout their lives. Congress created Social Security. Congress collects its taxes. Congress established its benefits. Elected lawmakers should therefore write Social Security legislation openly, hold extensive hearings, publish detailed actuarial analysis, and answer directly to the people whose retirement security hangs in the balance. Lawmakers should not outsource their responsibility to an advisory body and later pretend that they had no choice but to accept its recommendations. AARP has opposed the accelerated process, arguing that Social Security reform should proceed through regular legislative order with openness, transparency, and meaningful public debate. The second danger is the lame duck timetable, guys. We have an election coming up. Republicans are likely to lose in a landslide. So, Senator Bernie Sanders has warned that the Promise Act could lead to a congressional vote after the November elections, when defeated or retired members could still decide Social Security policy for the next half century. That is profoundly undemocratic, but of course the Senate is as well. A member of Congress rejected by voters should not spend the final weeks of a political career raising the retirement age, weakening cost of living adjustments, privatizing benefits, or imposing means testing on future retirees. Yet, that is precisely when special interests exercise maximum influence and lawmakers face minimum electoral accountability. Sanders argues that the measure could produce a rushed proposal with little transparency or public participation and then place it before a lame duck Congress. The third danger is solvency. Solvency does not mean automatically fairness. A commission can technically improve Social Security's finances in many ways. It could raise revenue from billionaires, but it could also raise the retirement age. It could reduce benefits for future retirees. It could weaken the annual cost of living adjustments. It could impose means testing that gradually transforms Social Security from a universal earned benefit into a stigmatized poverty program. It could change a benefit formula so that younger workers receive less. It could begin privatization by directing payroll contributions into Wall Street control accounts like the Bush administration was attempting to do quite a few years back. The Promise Act does not prohibit
15: those options, it creates a process and leaves the substance open. That is why progressives should reject any procedural arrangement that places benefit cuts and revenue increases on equal moral footing. Why don't they just pass a law that says we are going to fix Social Security, but in that fix, benefits cannot be reduced. In fact, we need to make sure that Social Security takes everyone out of poverty. Our senior citizens and need not ever worry about poverty in a rich country. Workers have already paid for their benefits. Billionaires have not paid Social Security taxes on most of your income. Social Security is not disappearing. This discussion also requires accurate language. Social Security faces a financial shortfall, not bankruptcy or extinction. Even if Congress did absolutely nothing, ongoing payroll tax revenue would continue financing most scheduled benefits and trust fund reserves became depleted. The Social Security Administration has long explained that continued revenue would still cover roughly 3/4 of scheduled benefits under projection using recent reports. The latest projection differed depending on whether analysts discuss the retirement fund alone or the combined trust funds, but the fundamental point remains: Social Security would continue collecting revenue and paying benefits. Congress should act well before any reduction occurs, but politicians must not manufacture panic to justify a bad deal. The country has time to implement a fair solution. The progressive solution begins by eliminating the taxable income cap. What's that? In 2026, Social Security taxes apply only to the first $184,500 in covered wages. A teacher, nurse, mechanic, or office worker pays Social Security tax on every single dollar earned before that threshold. A corporate executive earning millions stop contributing after the first $184,500, but they also don't pay taxes on money paid to them as stock options or anything else. Congress should eliminate the cap and apply Social Security contributions to every single dollar of income. If they were to do that, we could actually reduce the Social Security tax. Not only wages, not only salaries, but all income should be taxed. That should include capital gains, dividends, carried interest, stock-based compensation, partnership income, business distribution, and other forms of compensation that wealthy households use to avoid ordinary payroll taxation. The principle is straightforward. Income is income. Why should the rich person's income be different than the person who goes and work with their hands, the person who earns? A dollar earned by repairing a school bus should not face a Social Security contribution while a dollar produced by selling stock escape it. Congress could protect middle-income households by exempting a reasonable amount of investment income and applying the expanded Social Security contribution primarily to high-income taxpayers. It could also cap the additional benefits credits generated by multi-million dollar contributions so that the new revenue strengthens the system instead of producing enormous benefit checks for billionaires. There's a lot of answers, guys. The Social Security Expansion Act, sponsored by Sanders, Elizabeth Warren, Van Hoyle, and Jan Schakowsky, provide an existing foundation. The proposal would apply Social Security taxes to income above $250,000, increase benefits by $2,400 annually, and extend solvency for approximately 75 years, according to its sponsors' summary of Social Security Administration analysis. Congress should strengthen that approach by including capital gains and other currently excluded income. Congress must also confront the buy, borrow, die strategy. What's that? Extremely wealthy Americans often avoid selling appreciated assets. Selling would create a taxable capital gain. Instead, they borrow money against their stock, real estate, or other appreciated property. The loan provides cash for mansions, private aircrafts, yachts, political influence, or ordinary living expenses. Because borrowed money is generally not treated as income, the billionaire can spend enormous amount of money without reporting comparable taxable gain. So they get away with being able to live the la vida loca, but they pay no taxes on living said vida loca. The assets continue appreciating. When the owner dies, heirs can receive favorable basis treatment, potentially erasing much of the unrealized gains from the income as that money is transferred from the wealthy dead person to the child and to the heirs and to the estate. The rich effectively turn appreciation into spendable income while insisting that no income was realized. Congress should end that charade. These are people making money from not doing anything. When an unwealthy person, unwealthy household borrows against appreciated assets for personal consumption, the tax code should treat an appropriate portion of that loan as a realized event. Meaning, you should, if you're borrowing money on assets, then that means the asset has value. You should pay taxes on it. For example, Congress could impose a Social Security contribution or withholding tax on large loans secured by appreciated assets when a taxpayer net worth or annual income exceeds a high threshold. Ordinary mortgages, small business loans, farm credit, vehicle loans, and renewing consumer borrowing should remain exempt. Of course, we protect our farmers, we protect our small businesses, we protect the average American working class. The policy should target billionaire scale tax avoidance, not normal household finance. Suppose a billionaire bought stocks for $10 million, watch it grow to $1 billion, and then borrowed $200 million against it. The law could treat part of that borrowing as the realization of appreciated untaxed appreciation. The billionaire has obtained the economic benefit of selling without formally selling. Tax policy should recognize economic reality instead of rewarding clever paperwork. To prevent double taxation, any amount treated as realized that when the loan was issued would increase a taxpayer basis or receive a credit when the asset was eventually sold. The government would tax the gain just at the moment the owner converted it into spendable income. There are a lot of solutions, guys. A complete progressive Social Security plan should do six things. It should eliminate the taxable wage cap. It should apply Social Security contributions to high income capital gains, dividends, carried interest, and major distributions. It should treat large personal loans against appreciated assets as partially realized events of the ultra wealthy. It should end stepped up basis for extremely large estates or otherwise ensure that lifetime gains do not permanently escape taxation. It should increase minimum benefits so that no lifelong worker retires in poverty. And it should adopt a more accurate cost of living formula for seniors, reflecting the disproportionate cost of healthcare, housing, food, and prescription drugs. None of those policies require cutting benefits, guys. None requires raising the retirement age. None requires handing Social Security to Wall Street. And none requires an unelected commission rushing legislation through a lame duck Congress. It just means pay your fair share. If this country was good enough to reward you with being able to accumulate capital without working, capital for just having capital, the least you could do, the most moral thing you could do is the country that affords you that benefit for you to at least pay back some in taxes that income that you have wasn't earned by you. That income that you have was earned by the economic activity all of us generated such that you could accumulate that. Social Security represents a covenant between generations. Workers contribute throughout their careers, and social promises that retirement, disability, or death of a family breadwinner will not lead automatically to destitution. That's the promise. The Promise Act is not a promise to give you a good life. A Promise Act threatens that covenant by creating a procedural shortcut through which politicians could reduce earned benefits while escaping full accountability. Congress should reject that approach. The answer is not to demand more from workers who already pay Social Security taxes on every paycheck. The rich people don't, but you do.

0: afford us this form of living. You sacrifice the well-being of your family so that a wealthy 1 or 0.1% won't have to pay their ill-gotten gains back into a system that has served them. Wake up. Don't buy into fallacies. We already got a call where you see what misinformation can do, what the lack of critical thinking can do. If we start to think critically, the problems are solved. Anyway, Betty on line one.
1: Okay, I'm on line one. My good news, we had a little rain yesterday. That's a good news. Trump's past will always haunt him. Trump don't understand by being president, you can't wipe your past away. This is one reason why he is the mean and crazy president. I didn't do nothing. He loses his, you know, he loses it every day with his talk about killing and you're going to be dead. The level of his mind is so childlike. We have a president of the greatest place, America, turn it into a litter box. Right on, Bruce. Bring on what's camping out in the testicles. Love y'all.
0: Love you, Betty. Just got a cough. I don't know where. Anyway, folks, thank you. Thank you. Thank you, Betty. You always make me smile, young lady. Always make me smile. All right. Welcome aboard, Elizabeth Townsend. Thank you for being here. We also have in the house Lisa Blair from Atlanta, Georgia. Hey, Golf Twitler. Great to have you here, my dear friend. Lita Bearcat, Austin, Texas is in the house. We also have para ver quien más. Oh, nice conversation going on there. Lab Goats. Lab Goats. I like that name. Lab Goats. Love that name. Thank you for being here. And if I missed anybody, of course, my Patrick Magner is in the house. John Cotter, my brother from another mother, is here. Tamara Kramick, Cheryl. Hey, how you doing, Cheryl? Thank you for being here. Great conversation. Uju. Uju is in the house. Great to hear from you, Uju. Terry Ginger, Farmers Against Temp. You know, Farmers Against Trump, we got to win this. We got to win this, girl. We got to win this. We got to protect your acres, your farm, and we're going to do it. Let's go to Joe, line one.
2: Good morning, Egberto. Hey, great soliloquy on Social Security. You know, the first part of your solution there, raising the taxable wage cap on Social Security, is such a simple solution and a great solution. I think it's much needed. You know, I'm always wondering what the nefarious agendas are for certain things. You know, this whole Promise Act, I wonder what your thoughts are on my wondering whether this whole Promise Act is designed to conceal the fact that the solution can be very simple to make Social Security solvent. What do you think?
0: Let me tell you, Joe, you're right. Look, there's so many things that are simple, Joe, that we don't do. And we try to make them more complicated than they really is. So first of all, yes, you're absolutely correct. They're trying to make it seem like their Social Security has a problem. Social Security does not have a problem. The problem with Social Security is that we stop taxing wealth. I mean, let me give you, Social Security could have been considered a fix for capitalism. Let me explain. Capitalism, by design, provides a lot of unearned income because of the aberration in how capital is treated. In other words, you go out to work, you use your mind, you use your hands, you do all that work, and you get a wage, an income. But the person who has capital to invest in all the companies we all work for can treat those companies just as chess pieces on a board. And they can move things around with a piece of paper and a pen and a computer. They don't do any real work or whatever, but they are the ones who are going to profit off of all our backs. Okay? And a lot of them like to claim that that is how capitalism works. Hey, LBW, see you in the house. Thank you for being here. La profesora, I have to salute her. Anyway, go ahead.
2: Hey, Egberto, one last thing. I think the problem with Social Security is that the thieves on Wall Street

0: want to steal it.
1: Yes, they do. Actually, don't remember that. But before I say that, I want to point out that Social Security, if the capitalists were smart to save this form of acquiring wealth on our backs, they could save it by saying, how do they give it back? By making sure the people who gained them their monies have something back that don't keep them in a state that says, I'm going to use a pitchfork to get back what you've stolen from me. And that is Social Security. You reach 65 years old and you're able to survive a good life. Okay? There are simple solutions that they don't want to give. Look, before you come back in, Joe, healthcare. Healthcare is a simple solution. Take the private sector out of the funding or the paying of a bill. It doesn't require innovation. The paying of a bill don't require innovation. It's just paying a damn bill. Take the private sector that extracts billions of dollars, 28% out, and you can fund everybody. It's simple. But simplicity, when you have something that is simple, you can't steal from it. When it's complicated, you can find all ways to rip it off. That's why Medicare, they have all these ways that people rip it off. Anything else, Joe?
0: No, that's it, man. Have a good day.
1: Thank you, my brother. Let's go to Tall Boss. Come on in, Tall Boss.
2: Yes, greetings, Alberto.
1: Welcome, my brother.
2: Yeah, man, I want to talk about our coordinator, Whitmire, the one term and one term mayor. I can't wait for him to be out of office, man.
1: Agreed.
2: He is a Republican in ideas. Nowadays, we have the socialist Democrat, but he's a Republican Democrat. He has no role to play in this kind of environment, what we are trying. He's not diversifying enough. He's a conservative dude, and he needs to get out.
1: Hey, look, there are a lot of progressives that feel that way. In fact, there was a vote by the precinct chairs a few months ago that sanctioned him for pretty much being a person that is not behaving, following the tenets of the Democratic Party, which is that of helping people, that of doing the right thing. So there are a lot of reasons why the precinct chairs have already done their job, and I think he will be a one-time mayor. Anything else, Tall Boss?
2: Yeah, I just want to say we want to chase them crazy ball heads. Chase the crazy ball head out of town.
1: All right, thank you, my brother.
2: Republican, man. Thank you.
1: Thank you, brother. Have a good one. Let's go to brother Jimmy. Come on in, Jimmy.
3: Good morning, Roberto. Yesterday, the stock market, the S&P and the Dow Jones average reached new all-time highs. That means a lot of people who have worked hard and saved their money and invested it in these stocks have extra wealth. I would like to urge these people to use some of your wealth to donate it to nonprofit organizations like KPFT, like the Houston Food Bank, like the Houston Zoo. Those nonprofits can use some of your extra money instead of just piling it up in the bank or leaving it to your children. Give it to some nonprofit organizations today.
1: Thank you, Jimmy. Let me tell you, folks, you know, Jimmy is telling you some things that I know personally Jimmy does. Jimmy is a great supporter of KPFT. Jimmy is a great supporter of Houston Peace and Justice Center. Jimmy is a great supporter of a lot of different things out there. Jimmy, you keep up being Jimmy. You're a good man, all right?
3: Thank you, Bertie. You keep up spreading the word about how we can better use our
1: the country.
3: Security.
1: Absolutely, my friend. You have a wonderful day, Jimmy. Love you, brother. All right. Let's see who else is in the house. Let's see. Good morning, Egberto. Please. The book club. Please, folks. Do you have the link in there for the book club, Cheryl? Let me see. Anyway, folks, please sign up for the book club with one of our great leaders here, Cheryl Elkins. And I'm scrolling through looking for the link. Cheryl, can you throw it in the chat again for me? Because I'm scrolling up and down And my eyes are deceiving me right now. We got a lot of good activity going on in the chat right now that I don't have the time to go through, but I want to put the link in the other. Uju says, for folks who claim to be wealthy because they are geniuses, they are the dumbest people always in the room. They think their bunkers will save them from climate change and extreme income inequality. They think they can run to Mars. The smart play is making sure people have their social safety nets and so on. You are so correct. Okay, folks. Thank you, Cheryl, for that. Please go to tinyurl.com/PDR Posse Poll. Cheryl is getting the book club together. Please, folks, let's get that book club together. This is a working class, middle class type book that's going to be read. Cheryl is putting that all together. Please sign up, tinyurl.com/PDR Posse Poll. Please do. Anyway, folks, we are at 56, so I got to throw it to Jack real quick.
4: 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I mean, you hit points right down the line, and it was very informative, and I think the people will appreciate it.
1: Thank you, my brother. Appreciate you. Anyway, EG from Ocala, Florida is also in the house. I just like to say Ocala, Florida. I don't know why. Anyhow, got to get out of here. Folks, remember, the rest of the show is at politicsandright.com/newsletter, politicsandright.com/newsletter. 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Love you all from the depths of my heart. Uju, how you doing? My name is Egberto Willis. This is Politics and Right, and you guys know how I end this, baby. I am what? Out!
5: Welcome to Politics Done Right. I am your host, Egberto Willis. This is a progressive program that will take the mystery out of politics. This is the program that will encourage you to make sure government becomes we the people. Whether you are liberal, progressive, conservative, or otherwise, you get to hear your point of view. We are an independent media outlet that, unlike mainstream media beholden to corporations, we only owe allegiance to you. Remember, you can also send me a tweet at EGBERTOWILLIES. That is at Egberto Willis. Let us engage. It is Politics Done Right.
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6: You're listening to the American Democracy Minute, keeping your government by and for the people. A ballot measure by the GOP majority legislature to raise the bar for passing citizen ballot initiatives was overwhelmingly defeated in Missouri's state primary August 4th. The same day, a ballot measure for November's ballot, repealing the state's partisan and racially gerrymandered congressional maps, was proclaimed unconstitutional by the Missouri Secretary of State. Missouri ballot measures require a simple 50% plus one majority statewide to pass, which activists recently used to enshrine abortion rights in the state constitution, bypassing the legislature. Amendment 4 would have required a simple majority, but in each of the state's congressional districts, functionally ending citizen ballot initiatives as a tool. Missouri voters weren't having it. The measure was defeated with an overwhelming and bipartisan 80.3% of the vote. We reported in May that Missouri Secretary of State Denny Hoskins was stonewalling approval of a proposed November citizen ballot initiative repealing the legislature's partisan and racially gerrymandered congressional maps. The Missouri Independent reports that just hours before the polls closed August 4th, Hoskins pronounced the measure unconstitutional, saying citizen initiatives could not be used for redistricting. The group behind the initiative, People Not Politicians, filed an immediate court challenge. We've linked to the local reporting at AmericanDemocracyMinute.org. I'm Brian Beal.
7: I have a remarkable video to start with today. This is what, when I saw this video of John Cornyn, the outgoing Texas senator, summarizing basically the Republican Party's entire relationship with Donald Trump in one sentence. I realized that they know. Let me explain. Okay. They know what he is doing. They know they are supposed to stop Trump. And they have decided we are going to surrender. Why won't John Cornyn bother voting no against Todd Blanche for attorney general? Well, there's nothing we could do to rein in the president. Here is John Cornyn, the picture of cowardice himself.
8: I was saying as recently as yesterday that he likes the idea of this fund, that he wants to find some way to pay these people. Does that concern you as someone who's tried to fight against getting this anti-weaponization fund in place?
9: Well, there's nothing we could do to rein in the president when he said he likes the fund and he wishes it still exists, but the fact of the matter, it's dead. And that's all we could do under these circumstances.
7: We should be running that on repeat until election day. There's nothing we could do to rein in the president. That's Republican Senator John Cornyn. It's not a random guy being interviewed outside a Trump rally. Listen, there's really nothing I can do about this guy. This is not, you know, some powerless backbencher in a state legislature who's like, hey, listen, I just vote here in the state Senate in Arkansas. I can't do anything about Trump. This is a United States senator. This is a member of the Senate Judiciary Committee. This is one of the people who has the constitutional power to approve or reject Trump's nominee for attorney general. And Cornyn makes the statement while explaining, listen, I'm just going to vote to advance Todd Blanche's nomination to lead the Justice Department. Now, the context is very important. And I think, you know, often they go, oh, we need the context. It makes it better. Somehow the context makes it even worse because John Cornyn and Republican Senator Tom Tillis, both outgoing, they objected to this $1.8 billion so-called anti-weaponization fund, also called a Give Trump's Criminal Friends Money fund, the anti-weaponization fund. The concern was this is going to become this pot of money for Trump's allies who said the government wronged us. And this could potentially include January 6th rioters who were pardoned by Donald Trump. And so Cornyn and Tillis didn't like that. By the way, this is just a brief. Let's take a brief detour. Cornyn and Tillis are the ones who publicly have spoken out against the weaponization fund. But they are not the only ones who are against it. They're leaving the Senate, so they're free to talk about the crap Trump's doing, whereas all of these other coward Republicans, they don't. Republicans only talk about what Trump's doing wrong when they're leaving or occasionally when they've decided I'm willing to be voted out. OK, back to the main story. Blanche, after what he was told, hey, these Republican senators, they don't like your answers on this anti-weaponization fund. Blanche put a written order out rescinding the fund. And we talked on the bonus show extensively about how this rescinding is kind of BS because it can be reconstituted 10 different ways and the money's still paid out. But the two Republicans then said, all right, we'll support him. And then the Judiciary Committee advanced the nomination, straight party line vote 12 to 10. But Donald Trump has been publicly saying, no, I like the fund. I wish the fund still existed. There's other ways that we could even do the fund. And by the way, even if they blocked Blanche, I could have kept him in place on an acting basis and just pursued the fund through Congress anyway. So like everything we said on the bonus show about the other ways in which they could do this anyway are kind of coming true. So reporters went to Cornyn and they said, listen, we've got a problem here. Of what value is Blanche's promise that the thing is dead, that the fund is dead, when Trump controls the executive branch and he's telling everybody, oh, we want to bring that policy back? And Cornyn's answer is just a white flag. It's a pathetic and cowardly white flag. There's nothing we can do to rein in the president. And there is a rather obvious thing that Cornyn could have done, which is he could have voted no on Blanche. He could have said, if the president is openly announcing he wants to reverse what we just negotiated, I'm not going to reward Donald Trump by confirming the nominee he has. And if we can't seriously get some kind of guarantee that this is not going forward, not just like the fund as constituted is dead, but Trump still wants it, I'm just not going to vote for him. He's not going to get my vote. That is advice and consent, and that's the leverage. That's the mechanism for reigning in the president. He's like, I have no mechanism for reigning in the president after giving up voluntarily a mechanism for reigning in the president. Cornyn demonstrated they have leverage because when Cornyn and Tillis said, we're not going to go for this crap, that delayed the committee vote. And then the administration had to come in and negotiate because they needed Cornyn's support. That's the leverage. after giving up the leverage he clearly had, he goes up, we just don't have any leverage here. Pathetic. He folded and he goes, I'm powerless. The pathetically weak Republican Party in a nutshell. Republicans spend entire campaigns presenting themselves as the party of strength and strong borders and strong military and strong leaders and tough negotiators. We never surrender. And they pose with guns and they produce ads with explosions and they talk about courage and all this stuff. And then Trump applies the slightest pressure and they all of a sudden are helpless spectators with no leverage and no tools to rein in Trump. And a senator suddenly can't think of a single remedy. He can't vote no. He can't insist on legislation. He can't use oversight. He can't subpoena anyone. He can't block funding. He can't do anything all of a sudden. All he can do is go, hey, reporters, there's nothing we can do. And then he votes yes. Now, the most charitable defense of Cornyn, and I don't even know why I'm trying to levy one, but if you want to put together a charitable defense, it's, well, he was just speaking narrowly. What he means is we can't stop Trump from supporting the fund, but we got a concession from Blanche, which is the written order rescinding the fund. You can give him that benefit of the doubt, but it really doesn't change the central problem here, which is Trump is not like a radio caller going, I like the fund. I wish Republicans did it. He's the president. He appoints and removes executive branch officials. And so when Trump says, I like the fund and I want it restored, those are not merely words. It's he can pressure the Justice Department to act. And Cornyn is voting to confirm the person who would receive that pressure. If Cornyn trusts Blanche to resist Trump, he should tell us why. And if he doesn't trust Blanche to resist Trump, then he should be against the nomination. And this is the pattern that really has defined the Republican Party through this Trump era. Privately, they go, I have some concerns. Publicly, they might kind of furrow their brow. A few of them issue these very carefully worded statements about norms and process and stuff like that. And then the vote arrives. Trump threatens them and nearly every single one of them falls in line. And afterwards, they go, listen, we didn't really have any power to do anything. You didn't lack power. You lacked the willingness to do it and go out on a limb and use the power. And there's a huge difference between having no power and being unwilling to use it. Powerlessness can excuse a failure. Being a coward doesn't excuse a failure. And the Senate, as undemocratic as it is, and we have major problems with the Senate's lack of democratic reality, it was designed in part to prevent presidents from turning the executive branch into a personal instrument, like a little guitar that they can strum to their liking. Senators aren't employees of the president. They serve separate terms. They represent different constituencies. They possess independent constitutional authority. And these confirmations shouldn't be loyalty tests. They should actually be checks on Congress. Cornyn doesn't give a damn. He turns it upside down. Trump gets what he wants once again. We don't have oversight here. One of the reasons we need to get Democrats back in power in November is we need actual oversight. What these Republicans are doing is capitulation. Voters should remember this clip. We can't rein in the president. When a Republican says, trust me to be a check on Trump, they're telling us they're not going to do it. And Cornyn didn't say we're going to use every tool we have. And he didn't say the president must respect this commitment. He says there's nothing we could do. There was something he could do. He chose not to do it. And these are truly pathetic people. Remember when I told you that letting Trump get away with, when you're famous, they let you do it. You can just grab them by the pussy, etc. That this was a destruction of norms. That's not, oh, we're clutching our pearls. They're destroying norms. No, it trickles down. And we now have Max Miller, the Republican congressman accused of horrible abuse of his wife. And in some circumstances, there's belief he may even have abused his kid, but he denies it. This guy is accused of absolutely horrible stuff by multiple women. And he said during a disastrous interview with CNN's Jake Tapper, listen, I'm not getting out of the race because Trump was also accused of this sort of thing. And he stayed in the race. This is what I've been talking about. If Trump is allowed to get away with it and remain in power, why not Max Miller? By the way, this interview was a terrible idea. It went so poorly for Max Miller. Let's take a look at the first clip.
10: There are now three women who have accused you of violent behavior, Politico published a report in 2021 that says when you were in high school, you, quote, pushed a girl out of the dorm of his room and she fell down some stairs after he became enraged when she resisted his attempts to touch her, according to three people who were there and many more who heard about the incident in the aftermath. Now, you deny that, but the woman in question told Mother Jones reporter Abby Vasoulis just days ago that it happened and was, quote, one of the more traumatic nights of her life.
11: Well, now, I would love for that individual to go on the record because that...
10: Okay. Hold on, because I'm not done with the list of women that have accused you of violence. Then there is former White House press secretary. Okay, you were young. Then there's former White House press secretary Stephanie Grisham, who was your ex-girlfriend. She accused you of being abusive and having a violent streak. She wrote in her book, quote, I could do nothing right by him. I would wake up every morning shaking with anxiety about his mood that day. I had seen his temper before, and it had scared me, unquote. She has recently filed a temporary restraining order against you in a defamation case. And now there are these claims from your ex-wife, Emily Marino. And I guess the question is, are all three of these women who don't know each other, are all three of them lying?
11: Yes, it's very easy, and I can tell you why. Every single time, and people have asked me, you know, what are you going to do? Are you going to drop out of this race? Are you going to resign? You know, are you going to get out before the deadline? And my answer to you, Jake, is no. And I can tell you why. In 2016, when President Donald J. Trump faced the most extreme allegations in the world that hit him day after day after day, and people in the media, very much like yourself and others, said that he would have no shot at winning, that he should not be the president of the United States. But guess what? He stayed in and he was resilient. And what the American people can see is that they can see that somebody is fighting who is resilient, and that is a quality that the American people cherish. And so for no second am I going to sit here and continue to be debased by false and...
12: Listen, guys, he's kind of right. I mean, this is what I've been saying for so long. When we see someone like Trump credibly accused by nearly 50 women of varied degrees of harassment all the way up to, his ex-wife accusing him all the way up to and including rape. And then he becomes president. And then it happens again and he's found liable of sexual abuse against Eugene Carroll. And then he becomes president again. How can we look around and say to our kids and to other people, you are not allowed to do that and still be part of polite society? It's like, well, look at how many accusations there are against Trump and he became president. This is the point that I've been making. What basis is there to say Max Miller has to get out if Trump stayed in and won multiple times despite dozens of allegations? This is the debasement that I've been talking about. And so when Max Miller says this, what he's really kind of saying is there are many voters out there who would still support me despite this. There are many people out there who, disproportionately his Republican voters, who don't care about this, or they don't believe it, or they've done it themselves and they think it's irrelevant to being able to govern. He's kind of right. And this is exactly the point that I've been making for a decade at this point in time. Now, a really strange moment during this interview, Max Miller appeared to threaten his ex-father-in-law, Bernie Marino, by saying that he would potentially, he is ambiguous. Max Miller says that Miller might expose something embarrassing about Senator Moreno, his ex-father-in-law. This is crazy. This is crazy.
10: With your former father-in-law's story today about your daughter and the little blue bunny doll that she cannot sleep without. If it's true, that sounds like emotionally abusive behavior toward a toddler to refuse to give it to her when she can't sleep without it.
11: Jake, I would agree that if that were true, that would be incredibly disturbing and that the senator would be right. However, he has taken 2 years to publicly acknowledge for me to resign from my seat. Why is that, Jake? If he truly believed, like, I'm a father to a 2.5-year-old daughter, I believe that you're also a father to children. And I don't know if you're actually a father to a daughter. But what I can tell you is, well, Jake, then what I can tell you is that if my daughter came to me and she said my ex-husband did X, Y, and Z, and then I waited because I was nervous that a political live stream was going to expose a deeply impersonal, embarrassing matter to the senator for him to take that action. Sadly, this has nothing to do with my daughter, Jake, and that's what this entire thing is about. This is nothing more than an individual who's being politically vindictive and talking about a blue bunny when I have text messages I can show you from our parent coordinator who is a mandatory court reporter.
12: All right. So he seems to be alluding to something potentially embarrassing to his ex-father-in-law, Bernie Moreno. Now, let me address another issue as we get into the next clip. Some of you I know have noticed that Max Miller's physical appearance has changed over the last many years. Max Miller used to have sort of a scrawny look. And I don't say that. I mean, listen, I have a scrawny look. I'm not saying it pejoratively. Max Miller used to have sort of a scrawny look. And now he has a very different look. And even sort of like the shape of his face has changed. And some of you, I don't know about this next part, but some of you have even pointed out he seems to even have like a slightly deeper voice than he used to. The topic of drugs came up with Jake Tapper, and I'm going to play that in a second. And Max Miller talks about testosterone, taking testosterone. I am not like a blame drugs for people's actions guy. Like, remember when Mel Gibson was pulled over drunk and he was saying anti-Semitic things to the police officer who pulled him over. And then he goes, oh, it was the alcohol. Doesn't matter how many drinks you give me. I'm not going to start yelling racial slurs because they're just not part of me. They're not part of who I am. So I don't buy that stuff. But there are a lot of questions as to whether this sometimes unnecessary testosterone replacement therapy that some men are doing, where they don't really have low testosterone, but they're getting jacked up on testosterone. Sometimes they use it for, you know, bodybuilding, weightlifting, et cetera. It can be associated with violent behavior. Now, I'm not saying that to excuse anything. I'm saying many of you wrote to me and you said, man, this guy's physical appearance has really changed from that scrawny guy I remember. Well, he's been taking testosterone. That topic comes up when Jake Tapper asks about illegal drugs.
10: Is also concerned. When's the last time you ever used illegal drugs?
13: Illegal drugs?
10: Yes, because you're being investigated right now by the House Ethics Committee.
13: The last time, I would have to say, the last time I had illegal drugs would have been, I don't know, several years ago. I mean, I don't have a time frame on it, but I don't use illegal 20? Drugs. No, Jake, this is what they're doing, okay? This whole, you know, needles thing. This is testosterone replacement therapy. People are painting this as something that it's not. Secretary Hegseth, who is the Secretary of War, just 3 weeks ago allowed our entire military, who are males, to take testosterone replacement therapy.
12: Allowed.
13: That's what I was doing. I have not been using any illegal drugs.
12: All right. So anyway, whether or not he was using illegal drugs, the combination of him saying I was on testosterone and many people going he has a different look and anger, this is just sort of part of the discussion, not an excuse, not even really an explanation, but something that's lurking around in the background. Whoever thought that Max Miller doing this interview was a good idea, oh boy, I'm guessing it was Max Miller himself who said, I'm going to push through. I do think ultimately he is going to have to at least drop out of his reelection campaign. Maybe not resign, but even Republicans are turning on him. What do you think? And by the way, a lot of Republicans have no idea this story is going on. As I write about in my forthcoming book, Pay Attention, the digital algorithms silo us based on algorithmic preferences. And there are millions of voters who are not even aware that this story is going on. If that algorithmic siloing is interesting to you, and we should really all want to understand it, pre-order my book at davidpakman.com/attention. 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The link is in the description. MAGA voters are turning on Trump, including some prominent ones, and it is truly a delight to see. But at the same time, they dug themselves into this hole to begin with. Let me explain. As many of you know, Donald Trump has survived scandals. He has survived criminal convictions. He survived being found civilly liable for sexual abuse. He has survived years of thousands and thousands of documented lies. What is happening right now may be even more dangerous politically to the future of MAGA, which is that MAGA voters themselves are realizing that the promise that brought them into this movement in 2024 to begin with was a con job. It was a scam. It was a grift. And some of the people now saying it are coming from Trump's own cultural base. Here is an interview on MS Now yesterday with a MAGA voter who straight up says, Trump said no foreign wars, and he went back on his word, and this voter isn't happy. Let's take a listen.
14: He promised not to get into any foreign wars on the campaign trail.
15: That's one of the things that has angered me, is like almost immediately went back on his word.
14: He also said he would bring prices lower. Obviously, you mentioned fertilizer prices. We've seen gas prices, grocery prices, real estate prices. Is that another frustration for you?
15: Yeah, I mean, it's making it harder to pay off my college debt and stuff like that. I was doing pretty well for a while, and now it's kind of coming closer to a halt.
14: I guess when you did vote for Donald Trump, is this what you were expecting?
15: Certainly not with the foreign wars and stuff like that, no.
12: So listen, he's admitting it publicly. Cool. That takes some courage. It takes some introspection. It takes some ability to reevaluate your beliefs. That's great. That should be praised. But we all told you guys that it was BS. When Tulsi as a Democrat ran as the lone real liberal who's against wars, we warned you. This is BS. Don't fall for it. And then when Trump said, I'm the anti-war president, and Tulsi goes, hey, you know what? Even though I used to be a Democrat, Trump convinced me he's the anti-war president. We warned you. Trump is only willing to say he's anti-war if he thinks it's useful, as soon as he believes that war is what will benefit him, or he wants to do it for ego reasons, or he has a bruised ego and he's going to do it. So it was predictable. And we told these people, but they didn't listen. So it's a very simple complaint, and it's absolutely legitimate. Trump promised to keep us out of foreign wars. He abandoned that promise, and he got us into the war. Did he really make that promise? Yes, he did. He repeatedly says it. There's no confusion. I'm not going to start wars. I'm going to be the one who stops wars. Parents will no longer have their children sent to die in foolish, endless foreign Middle East conflicts. Central to Trump's 2024 campaign and central to Trump's appeal among younger men like this guy. And those in podcast audiences and the anti-establishment voters who believe that we've been lied to by the foreign policy establishment and they got us into wars. He made the claim very clearly. And now that Trump started a war, he says, well, I never really guaranteed it. I didn't guarantee it. And that is the scam. You make the promise in language that is so damn clear. And then when you break the promise, you go, well, listen, I mean, it's sometimes presidents have no choice but to start a war, et cetera. And so these Trump supporters who have spent years performing cleanup themselves, when Trump changes a position, its strategy and its strategic ambiguity, even if he failed, he either didn't really fail and the media is lying to you, or if it seems he failed, it's actually the deep state that made him fail. He breaks a promise. He never really made it. Okay, fine. This guy's admitting the promises were made and they were broken. But that was predictable. And so what we, I think, need to be thinking about as we go forward is reminding people when they go, no, in 2028, they'll go, no, JD's going to do this and that, and it's going to be great. Hey, guys, remember when you believed that Trump was going to do this stuff and we were telling you, no, he's not, and we were right? It's happening again. And so they can get their retribution and you know, come back from the dark side or whatever. But when it happens again, we have to remind them, you guys already fell for it before. Now, this brings us to UFC fighter Sean Strickland. Sean Strickland was once an enthusiastic supporter of Donald Trump, and he is now straight up saying this is a cult. This is a very interesting clip. This is like a about a week old. I never got to it, but it really fits here. Strickland is not a liberal commentator. He is a former big supporter of Trump's. He's speaking to Sean Ryan, and listen to what he had to say. He calls it like it is here.
16: And like when have you been to a Trump rally?
17: No.
16: Oh, dude, it's fucking nuts.
17: No.
16: So like when you're at a Trump rally, you're like, oh, I could definitely see how Hitler happened. Like I'm not fucking joking to you, dude. When you go to a Trump rally, it makes you question the sanity of everybody. Like Trump's up there talking about like, we're gonna throw people in jail for burning the flag. And you shouldn't do it, but it's like, you know, there is a fucking constitution. I'm looking at Vivek, and Vivek is just like fucking like rubbing his head. And he gets out and leaves a Trump rally. And I'm like, ah, fuck. And everybody else is just fucking full send. Yeah, fuck him. Throw him in jail. Like if Trump said, go grab a gun and go do anything, they would fucking do it. They would fucking do it.
17: I know. It's a cult. It's, and that's another good, that's one of the things about Christianity. You're not supposed to put, you know, you don't put your faith in man. They will.
16: That's also what I, that's also. Fucking...
12: Couple of important things here. Number one, obviously the messenger is really important, because if Strickland were some liberal commentator lecturing right wingers, that would be different. This is a guy who comes from, you know, the hyper aggressive, hyper masculine, anti-establishment combat sports world. Trump aggressively courted that group. And so you can't dismiss Sean Strickland as like another MSNBC Democrat or whatever. His historical comparison is very interesting, because Strickland has identified a mechanism, and he's identified when individual judgment is surrendered to the charismatic leader, what happens? Well, really ugly things happen. At a Trump rally, policy doesn't even matter. The product is, do you belong here? Trump gives the crowd enemies. He validates their grievances and he says, I'm the one who can save you. And eventually supporting Trump becomes the identity. This is why the whole like, well, he said he was anti-war and then he didn't do it. If you even care about that, you're forgetting that for a lot of people, policy is irrelevant. It's I'm identifying with Trump. And admitting that Trump lied means that you're effectively admitting that years of arguments and friendships and personal investment were built around a fraud. Now, these two clips don't prove the whole movement is collapsing. There's tens of millions of people who support the guy. There's supporters who will invent another conspiracy and whatever. But when you start to see these defections, they give permission for more defections. And if you have a culturally trusted figure like Sean Strickland, I guess, is within this kind of UFC fighting type manosphere space, when he goes, this is a cult, and Sean Ryan goes, this is a cult, you're giving supporters an escape hatch where it's like, hey, listen, pull the ripcord. Trump trained them to distrust all institutions other than him. That dynamic becomes very fragile when Trump becomes the one that you can no longer trust. And it will be very interesting to see what the electoral effect is here. A disoriented Donald Trump muttered under his breath and walked away after saying that he feels really bad in the Max Miller situation, not for the alleged beaten wife, but for the alleged wife beater. Donald Trump malfunctioning badly during this bizarre exchange. Trump appeared confused and irritated and barely coherent. He stumbled from the alleged domestic abuse case of Max Miller to publicly humiliating one of his own appointees, Jeanine Pirro. And then he finally ends making a declaration about Iran that is beyond parody. So let's take it step by step. Trump asked, any comment on the Max Miller situation? credibly accused of very serious abuses by a number of women. And Trump goes, oh, I feel really bad for him. For him? What? What are you talking about? I feel badly for him. We have very serious allegations here involving domestic violence. And Donald Trump's instinct is, I do feel really bad for the alleged perpetrator, not for the alleged victim. No generic statement about taking allegations seriously. He feels badly for the powerful Republican accused of the abuse. And he hopes Miller can work it out because he feels really bad for him. It is an illuminating reflex. When someone in Trump's orbit surfaces with serious allegations against them, Trump's sympathy reliably flows to them. Remember with Ghislaine Maxwell, when he was asked about her during his first term, I believe it was, he goes, listen, I don't really know her. Maybe it was the second term. Now I don't remember when it was. He goes, but I wish her well. I wish her well. What about all of her victims? But this is Trump's instinct as someone accused by dozens of women. Trump asked about Jeanine Pirro, who recently dropped charges against an alleged vandal of the reflecting pool because the guy didn't do a damn thing. And Trump goes, she was wrong. Everybody saw it. We have the tape. We actually have no tape whatsoever.
18: Well, I just think she was totally wrong. They did a beautiful job. There were a couple of little things, but that was not a big deal. And everybody saw the vandalism. All you have to do is look at the tape. If you look at the tape, plus we have a witness or two witnesses that saw the vandalism. So certainly when there was vandalism, it was actually, in my opinion, it was major vandalism. And I told her I was not happy.
19: Is she safe? Are you going to keep her in the position?
18: I haven't made a determination.
12: I have not made a determination as to whether I will be keeping her. She was completely and totally wrong. Except we don't have any of the tapes Trump claims we have. They just don't exist. And in fact, others have said, oh, the cameras weren't actually there when this entire thing started. We've now added cameras, but we don't have them. Are you going to keep her? I haven't yet made a decision. That sounds pretty bad. That sounds really bad. And what is fascinating about the Jeanine Pirro thing is she has played the game for years. Like, she has had the unflinching public loyalty to Trump since Trump's political career started. But that's the way it works in Trump's world. Loyalty goes in one direction. Are you loyal to me? Then you're allowed to stay. If you commit even a single act of disobedience to Trump, you quickly become the subject of this cliffhanger. Do I keep you or don't I keep you? Oh, I don't know. We're going to have to wait and see on that. I'm not sure. I haven't made a decision yet. This is why so many of the people who supported Trump financially and voted for him ended up getting screwed, because it's, what can you offer Trump? When you don't have anything you can offer him, you're useless to him. You mean nothing to the guy. He barely cares about a lot of his own friends. You think he's going to care about you as a voter? Give me a break. Finally, beyond parody, Trump asked, well, where are we on Iran? And Trump goes, in the next 48 hours, I think we're going to figure it out. How many times have we heard that?
18: It's going to be a little bit of a horse race. We're moving along very nicely. We'll find out. We'll know in 48 hours.
12: We have now reached the point where the famous 2-week timetable, we're always 2 weeks away. Trump realizes if he says it's going to be 2 more weeks with Iran, people are just not going to believe it. Maybe 2 days sounds more believable. And he goes, oh, it's going to be 48 hours. No explanation of what's going to happen. Iran has already denied that talks are ongoing, even though Trump insists that they are. What decisions are being considered? What should American expect? What's going on? It's just an arbitrary deadline that Trump kind of mutters as he walks away, and that's it. And he leaves everybody else to figure out, has the president made an important foreign policy announcement here? Is he just spitting out words that he even doesn't understand? And at this point, let me call your attention back to something. Remember after the 2020 election, where Trump insisted, I won. And there was a period there where when you would poll Republicans, do you agree that it was stolen from Trump? And there was a period of time when 57% of Republicans said, yeah, no, it was Trump definitely won it. Trump definitely won it. And the discussion we had was a lot of those 57% don't mean it, but they understand this is what I say to show that I'm with Trump. He won the 2020 election, but they don't believe it. And a very similar dynamic is developing right now, wherein a lot of people are continuing to say we're making progress, there's negotiations, we're soon going to have a deal, because that's what Trump is saying, but they also don't believe it. When that starts to happen, it is a significant breakdown in the integrity of the cult. And that's what's taking place right now. We'll see how it works out for Trump. We'll see how it works out for Republicans in the fall. But they deserve to be punished. And I'm going to do everything I can to make sure that we do punish them electorally. Today, I'll be speaking with Gabriel Zucman, who's an internationally renowned economist, best-selling author of We Need to Tax Billionaires, and also one of the architects of the California Billionaire Tax Initiative. Great to talk to you. Really appreciate you being here today.
20: Thanks for having me.
12: I'm very interested in this topic because it seems as though many people, not all, but many people agree we need to do a better job of capturing tax money from the wealthiest of the wealthy. But there is some disagreement as to the best way to do it. So, for example, you raise the income tax rate. The super wealthy don't earn income, so it doesn't really make a difference to them. So then you say, well, let's raise the tax on capital gains and make it higher or equivalent to income taxes. But capital gains taxes come into play when gains are realized. And so if you hold assets at a gain but don't sell and borrow against them, well, then the capital gains rate doesn't really affect you. So then sometimes we get to a wealth tax, and then you hear about, well, it's hard to value a lot of the assets and people will leave the state or the country. There's capital flight, et cetera. So let's start at the 40,000 foot level. What does data tell us about the most effective way to tax billionaires?
20: The most important thing to understand is that the income tax is just not the right tool to tax the extremely rich. The income tax, the progressive income tax, is a big revolution of the beginning of the 20th century. A number of states started creating their income taxes, and then it became federal policy in 1913 with the federal income tax. And it's been hugely important. It's the pillar of modern tax systems. It is what has allowed governments to expand, to fund education, infrastructure, healthcare in part. So it's been extremely important, but it's an unfinished revolution because the ultra wealthy are still not in the system, right, so to speak. And the reason for that is that when you're extremely rich, it's very easy to structure your wealth such that this wealth will not generate any income or any significant amount of taxable income. And for instance, a few years ago, you had revelations by ProPublica on the taxes paid by US billionaires. And you saw people like Elon Musk or Jeff Bezos paying very little income tax. There's even one year when Bezos says, look, I'm so poor that I'm going to claim the child tax credit. And he receives the child tax credit.
12: Right.
20: And there is nothing illegal in that. It's not tax evasion. It's the way the system works. If you manage to look like you're poor from the perspective of the tax law, well, you're not going to have any income tax to pay. And that's exactly what he did. As CEO of Amazon, he didn't pay himself a wage. Amazon didn't distribute dividends, so he didn't have to pay taxes on dividend income.
12: Right.
20: And he didn't sell shares, and so he didn't realize capital gains, and so he paid no capital gains tax. So he really looked like a poor person from the perspective of the tax law, the income tax law, even though he's one of the wealthiest person in the world. And so once you've understood this, you've understood that the proper way to tax the super rich, like Bezos, is not with the income tax, but is with some form of tax that's based on wealth, because income is very easy to manipulate when you're extremely rich, but wealth is much harder to manipulate.
12: Okay, couple questions on wealth taxes. When we talk about wealth, are we talking only about assets or assets and liabilities? And the question, the reason I ask that is, even if we get beyond, we only tax realized gains, well, the point of the wealth tax is also to include unrealized gains. If someone takes a big loan against their assets, that's a liability. So I could have $1 billion in assets and a loan for $1 billion, and I go, I have no wealth. So how do we deal with that?
20: So wealth is the total value of all the assets that you own, real estate, but mostly for rich people, financial assets, equity, shares in companies, and so on, net of any debt. Now, to your concern about, okay, those rich guys are going to avoid a wealth tax by borrowing money, I don't think that's an issue, because if you borrow money, well, you go to the bank, you borrow $1 billion, okay, but now you have $1 billion in assets on your bank account. So your net wealth has not changed at all.
12: Okay. Now,
20: of course, if you consume that $1 billion, then okay, your wealth goes down, but you are getting poorer. So that's okay. But what I want to emphasize is that borrowing money does not mechanically reduce your wealth.
12: Let's talk about where wealth taxes have been implemented more versus less successfully, maybe. So I'll give you my understanding, and maybe we agree on it, maybe we don't, but we'll start there. It seems as though Switzerland has relatively successfully implemented a wealth tax. And Norway has successfully implemented a wealth tax on the one hand. I've also read that France and Sweden were not successful in the same way on those implementations. Is my understanding even correct, first of all? And then can you distinguish between the structures here?
20: It's a fair summary that the two best functioning wealth taxes today in the world are those of Switzerland and Norway.
12: Okay.
20: That's fair. And I think, you know, I'd go even further than you. I think the historical and the international experience with wealth taxation, by and large, is not a success. It's a pretty big failure. In fact, France is a good example, but Germany, Sweden, Denmark, Spain, all used to have wealth taxes and they didn't work well. Now, you can look at that history and that experience in two ways. You can say, okay, some countries have tried to tax wealth. It didn't work very well. Hence, it will never work. End of story. Or you can look at it and you can say, okay, what were the problems? Can we learn from that history? And can we draw some lessons? And can we do better in the future?
12: Yeah.
20: The reality is that, of course, we can do much better, because the problems that existed in countries like France, they have solutions. So most importantly, in France, like in many European countries, the wealth taxes that existed, they exempted the billionaires. The law was written in such a way that if you owned a lot of shares in a company, in France, more than 25% of the shares of the company, all of that wealth was excluded from the base of the wealth tax. And look, the wealth of billionaires, it's exactly this. It's owning a lot of shares in big companies. So, of course, Don't write the law like that. If you create a wealth tax, it should be first and foremost on the super rich, so don't exempt their wealth. And Prop 40 in California, the California billionaire tax, is written exactly like that. So in contrast to past wealth taxes, to European wealth taxes,

0: to have experts in fine art go and look at people's art storage and talk about the bureaucracy a little bit.
1: Yeah. Fortunately, it would be much easier than that. So number one, more than half of the wealth of billionaires corresponds to shares in publicly listed companies, listed on the stock market.
0: Very half. Okay, more than half.
1: Very easy to value.
0: Yep.
1: Number two, most of the rest, almost all the remainder, is shares in big private companies, not listed on the stock market, but because they are big companies, it's relatively easy to value them. You look at how similar companies that are listed on the stock market are valued by the stock market. The way it would be done in California with Prop 40 is that the valuation would be done by private assessors. So billionaires would have to obtain a certified valuation for their private businesses. And that would serve as the base of the wealth tax. And there would be penalties for undervaluation or overvaluation. All of that has been written very carefully by the best legal experts of the US. So the government wouldn't have to do it, right? The private sector and the taxpayers themselves, you know, hiring assessors would have to do it. Now, sometimes there is a view that, oh, a lot of the wealth of billionaires is things like art.
0: Yeah.
1: What about the Picassos, you know, and the yachts? And look, those things exist, sure. But first, it's a very small fraction of the wealth of billionaires. And two, even those forms of wealth are relatively easy to value, because if you own a Picasso, I'm sure that's your case, then there is an insurance value. It's insured, right? And so there's
0: yes.
1: an insurance value that you can use for the purpose of the wealth tax.
0: Let me propose a sort of different framework. And just to be clear, so my audience knows and you knows, I'm in favor of wealth taxes. I think that they're great ideas morally and ethically. We're just kind of trying to pressure test some of this stuff and figure out, is this really the best approach? From what I've read, Prop 40, even as written, legally would be dubious in a number of ways. And what I mean by that is not that you and I are going to litigate it here, but just that it would be subject to litigation that could take years and no money ends up getting collected. There's a bunch of different reasons. Let me propose an alternative and you tell me, isn't this simpler? And we make a couple other different changes. Number one, and the goal is, let's get money from the very wealthiest people. We end stepped up basis. This is number one. Over a period of time, this will allow the collection of additional tax revenue. We do raise capital gains rates. And also, if you borrow against assets, that triggers capital gains as if you had sold it. Okay, so that's number two. We close a few tax loopholes like carried interest and dynasty trusts and offshore shelters. So I'm kind of throwing a bunch of different smaller things, but all of which have a legal path that is much clearer than it putting in place a wealth tax. Good idea, bad idea? What do you think?
1: I think these are good ideas, that we should do all the things that you've just mentioned.
0: Yeah.
1: But it's not an either or issue. It's not like if we do these necessary fixes to the income tax, then we don't have to do a wealth tax.
0: Mm.
1: We should do both.
0: Do all of it, you're saying.
1: All of them, right? Because it's for sure, it's a good idea to close the step up in basis loophole that allows people to erase any capital gains tax liability when they die. So let's fix that. Great. But the deeper problem is that when you are a billionaire, you don't have to realize capital gains, neither today, nor tomorrow, nor in 10 years, nor in 30 years. Even your children, you know, they are going to inherit billions in wealth. They don't need to sell those shares. And so
0: well, wouldn't the stepped up basis issue deal with that at the time of death anyway?
1: But it depends how you do it. So if you say that when people die, then they have death is a realization event, so they have to pay capital gains
0: Ah,
1: tax
0: right.
1: at the
0: Okay.
1: time of death. In that case, yeah, they will have to pay when they die. The way some

0: countries operate is that there is a so-called carryover of bases. I'm sorry, it's a bit technical, meaning heirs inherit the bases of their
1: Right.
0: parents. In any case, long story short, you do those fixes, and in the best case, you get money, the government gets money when billionaires die.
1: Yes.
0: But that can be decades. In most cases, it's going to be decades down the road.
1: Yep.
0: And here there is something that's really weird, because for most people, almost everybody has to pay taxes each and every year. If you're self-employed, you have to make advanced tax payments each quarter. You know, the government really insists on you paying taxes on a very regular basis. And that's for good reason. It's because we have collective revenue needs for education, for health, for infrastructure. And so we can't wait for 20 or 30 years before the government gets money. It needs money every quarter, every year. Why should the billionaires be allowed to pay in decades down the road when
1: Right.
0: everybody has to pay now? That's the fundamental problem. If you do what you described, which is just to say, okay, when people borrow money, they will have to pay taxes on that borrowing, fine, do it. But these are small amounts. It's important to understand that the billionaires, it's not like they're borrowing a ton of money. They only need to borrow money to fund their own personal consumption expenditures.
1: Right.
0: But that consumption is just very low relative to their true income or relative to their wealth.
1: Yeah,
0: Because
1: it
0: what
1: actually seems like that would apply more to people with between 20 and $50 million
0: true.
1: than as a percentage of their assets than billionaires.
0: Good point. Exactly. For billionaires, it's just not quantitatively relevant.
1: Yeah.
0: And last thing, I just want to push back on this widely held view that somehow there's going to be a lot of litigation with the California billionaire tax. It's very complicated. Sure, that's what the billionaires say. Look, they want to defend the status quo. The current situation is great for them,
1: Yep.
0: and they're making all sorts of threats. The reality is that we're talking about 250 taxpayers.
1: Yep.
0: Their wealth, very simple in most cases to value, to observe. They would have to pay first. They can sue, they can try to litigate, but the way the text is written is first you have to pay. And this type of argument that, oh, it's a new tax, it's going to be complicated, is exactly the type of arguments that people were making at the beginning of the 20th century when there were debates about the creation of the income tax. The opponents, their main argument was, oh, but you know, income is just very complicated to measure, because what's an allowed expense? What counts as revenue? We don't know. It's going to be a mess.
1: No,
0: And
1: that's fair, but
0: you
1: let me interject briefly. I think my instinct is that the legal problems, the most likely legal problems would be the following ones. I think although the retroactivity is smart, so that if someone leaves, it actually goes back to January 1st. I think that's smart, but I think there's an argument that that violates due process under the US Constitution, which I'm not going to litigate it now. I think that could be a years long issue. Two, if someone leaves in the midst of the year and then they go, well, I was there for 2 of the 12 months and then I don't know. I think that that's potentially an issue. And then the other one I think is potentially an issue. And if you have thoughts on these, I'd love to hear them too. The taxation of worldwide assets. I just don't know how California tax assets sitting in Europe that have never been in the United States legally under the current law. I'm just not sure. I would love it if you had, clear answers to this and you go, David, don't worry, that's not going to be a problem.
0: it's not going to be a problem.
1: Okay, good.
0: The income tax in California is already a tax on your worldwide income. Okay, so if you live in California and you have assets abroad, you have
1: Yep.
0: shares in foreign companies, and they generate dividends and capital gains, all of that is taxable in California.
1: But
0: That's
1: by
0: all it is.
1: convention with those other countries, right? That's the difference.
0: Say that again.
1: The other countries are part of an agreement that that will be done and to evade double taxation. So that's sort of like they we've come together to everybody agrees that that's what we're doing.
0: Oh,
1: In this
0: sure. I
1: case,
0: mean,
1: I mean, I don't know.
0: I mean, the way it works is that if you've already paid tax on that income abroad, you can credit those
1: Exactly.
0: taxes against the California and the federal income tax.
1: Right.
0: Now, if some countries also want to tax the wealth of billionaires and their wealth abroad, that would be creditable against the California wealth tax. Now, it turns out that no country taxes billionaire wealth, the wealth of California
1: Right.
0: billionaires abroad. So that's a non-issue. But what I want to say is that the idea that conceptually it's difficult to tax foreign wealth is wrong because we already tax foreign
1: Absolutely.
0: income that derives from owning foreign assets. So that's number one. Number two, under small retroactivity. So this is actually a brilliant idea. So the way the text is written is it says if you are a billionaire and you were a resident of California as of January 1st of 2026,
1: Right.
0: then you have to pay the 5% one-time wealth tax, meaning it's too late for billionaires to move and avoid the tax.
1: Exactly.
0: The constitutional experts, the legal scholars who've been extensively consulted for crafting the text of Prop 40 are adamant that this is valid, this is compatible with US law, California, and federal law. I'm not a constitutional, lawyer, but I'm relying on those
1: Of course.
0: best minds. And the reason why it's beautiful is that it really removes any risk of rich people fleeing, moving to another state to avoid the wealth tax. They can't do it. The initiative was announced in November of 2025. So they just had a few weeks at the very end of 2025 to move out of California and cut ties with California.
1: Right.
0: And what the experts in this area of law think, California tax law believe, they believe that no billionaire was able to successfully cut ties from a tax perspective with California in such a short period of time. Because if you want to become a non-resident, you have to change doctors, you have to change schools for your children, you have to
1: Where's your veterinarian? This
0: your
1: sort of
0: vet,
1: stuff, yeah.
0: everything. And in just a few weeks in December, it's very unlikely that a single billionaire was able
1: Yeah.
0: to effectively.
1: Well, listen, you've made a very strong case that this is much more bulletproof, at least than some of the detractors claim. And I know many in my audience, myself included, are pleased to hear that. We've been talking with Gabriel Zucman, economist, author of We Need to Tax Billionaires, also one of the architects of the California Billionaire Tax Initiative. Really appreciate your time today. Thank you so much.
0: Thanks for having me. Great pleasure.
1: On the bonus show today, we will look at the primary results from yesterday on both the Republican and Democratic side. Congressman Chuck Edwards is abandoning his reelection campaign after an ethics panel report has been released, and a new 2028 straw poll. Folks, look at this. There's a Republican straw poll. Marco Rubio leads J.D. Vance by 36 points. What can and can't we deduce from this poll? We will talk about it on the bonus show. Sign up and get instant access. Sign up today. I'd love to have you join us on the bonus show. Sign up at joinhackman.com.
2: Again, make America affordable again, or as it's known in hat form, MA! Which sounds like something a 34-year-old Trump supporter would yell while living in their parents' basement. MA! MA! I need more pizza rolls!
3: Oh, Lord. All right, I'm sorry. I know we have weightier matters to talk about. I mostly asked Sam for the laugh track to talk about Trump. There was a video of him getting off the plane in the wind like 2 days ago. And so, this was like an emergency wigging. But, oh, my God, it's like, who's the cartoon character with the horizontal hair? Who am I thinking of? Is it a Dick Tracy villain with the, or is it a Batman villain?
4: Flat top?
3: Maybe. Maybe. I don't know.
4: I'm not. I don't.
3: Yeah, I don't
4: Dick
3: know.
4: Tracy, I know. I never.
3: Yeah.
4: read it. I've never seen the movie.
3: Okay. Here's some of my favorites. Harrison said, he's the president, has a net worth of a couple $1 billion. You'd think he'd be able to get something better than a Spirit Halloween Ted Koppel wig. Bella says, y'all, that was the wiggiest wig that ever wigged. It's super wiggy. Elf says, WTF with that hair. He looks like some small town news anchor getting ready to give the farm report. Okay. Just when you thought he couldn't be a bigger laughingstock, he comes out. It's a toupee of some sort. Okay.
4: Looking at it right now, it doesn't look
3: Shrimp
4: any different
3: says,
4: than usual.
3: Yes, it does. Don't steal my joy this morning. Anyone missing their blonde ferret? I have spotted it at a speech in Las Vegas. Thank you. Many people are saying Trump's look in Nevada was unbelievable. Weave went a little different there. And this one, Chelsea says, and this little number is our amber waves of grain collection. So we're very patriotic, very debonair, very dementia. Oh my God. Okay. I when you thought he could not be a bigger laughing stock, hooray, hooray. Okay, and he was babbling about something. They're losing their collective already over El Sayed in Michigan.
4: Yes.
3: Blah, blah, blah, something, something, communism, terrorist.
4: And Democrats are uniting behind him.
3: Yes, yes, yes. I was just getting to that, Chris.
4: Uh-oh, I stole your joy now. I'm sorry.
3: You've stolen my joy twice already. You are the only human who doesn't think that's a wig or a toupee.
4: It literally
3: are
4: looks
3: you kidding
4: no
3: me?
4: Different than he
3: oh
4: normally
3: looks. Oh, my God. There's 1,000 pictures and video.
4: I'm looking at it right now.
3: Okay, Sam, you're going to have to be the tiebreaker. Ridiculous. It's the most ridiculous hair I've ever seen. Who said a gracious...
4: It looks no different.
5: I have to agree with Chris. It looks kind of the same.
3: Okay, yeah. Well, maybe that picture, but I've seen a million pictures online that are... Okay. He just tries to get you on. This is what he did with Bella. He just tries to bring you to the dark side. Uh-huh. He's always wrong. Trust me. Okay.
4: I'm common sense over here.
3: Who said, I want to... Must you steal everyone's joy all over Threads and Blue Sky? How many zillion people are like, that is a rug.
4: I am not going to lie and say it's a rug when I don't think it looks like a rug.
3: Giant blocking buzzkill full time. Who said, just hurry up and get your next thing wrong. Who said, I want to congratulate Abdul Al-Sayed on his winning the Democratic nomination for U.S. Senate. He is a doctor, a community health official, a Rhodes Scholar, and a dedicated Michigander. I am proud to offer my support as he takes on Mike Rogers in the general election. Who said that?
4: Breathless Mahoney.
3: No. It's Haley Mills, his opponent. Good on her. A very gracious and immediate endorsement. Kamala Harris was in my inbox immediately fundraising for El Sayed. They're having all the Michigan Democrats are having a thing, a something. Governor Whitmer, Mallory McMorrow, I think, was standing on stage with him. Yes.
4: You said Haley Mills?
3: I'm sorry.
4: It's Haley Stevens. I was like, Haley Mills?
3: That's the old actress from the
4: Yeah, from Haley from the
3: See,
4: Disney movies.
3: This is the thing. I didn't pay attention to the Michigan race. I didn't know anybody except for Mallory McMorrow.
4: I had to do a quick Google. I'm like, right. I don't think that was Haley Mills. Hold on.
3: I didn't realize I said that till you said it. I was like, no, that's not right. Haley Stevens.
4: Yes.
3: Okay. Good on her. I am so proud of my party this morning. This is exactly what we need, I'm telling you, because they're going to start their ridiculous... His opponent already rushed out an ad featuring 9/11. Mm-hmm. Yep. Oh, my God. It's already the most Islamophobic, right, smear campaign in history, and it just started, like, yesterday, right? J.D. Vance blames El Sayed's win on self-hating white liberals. Let them have all their little fights over there, right? Yeah. I have to say, Chris, we had Cliff on, Cliff Schechter, who does not like El Sayed.
4: Yeah.
3: We invite people on for their opinion. Right. It doesn't mean we agree with everything everyone says that comes on. I was not as attuned. Cliff lives in the, you know, Midwest.
4: Yeah.
3: He is of Jewish persuasion. He had his own, you know, thoughts on this race.
4: Sure.
3: But I have to say, just what I've seen already, I am really impressed with this guy. I mean, I can see why he won. And by the way, it was really close. And so I think good on everybody there that's moving to mend fences and whatever, because it was a bruising primary. And he only won by maybe a point or something. But I thought these are just my first exposure to him. But I just thought this stuff was really important. Here he is.
6: AIPAC and Israel are not the same as Judaism and the Jewish people. I love Judaism, and I love the Jewish people. I venerate Judaism and I venerate the Jewish people. I stand with Judaism and I stand with the Jewish people. And the single most dangerous thing that they've tried to tell us is that somehow they can extend the definition of anti-Semitism to include a foreign government and its leaders. I call bull. No.
3: But how many times have we said that, right?
4: Yep.
3: But anyway, one more on this subject.
6: And my commitment to Jewish safety is the same commitment that I have to the safety of my own daughters. Because if there is one question of a political philosophy that ought to animate us all is, what would we build, what would we do if we treated all of our kids like they were all of our kids?
3: Wow. Wow, wow. Lots of posts about it. El Sayed now has the endorsements of both his former primary opponents, Senator Alyssa Slotkin, Governor Gretchen Whitmer, and Kamala Harris. It is time to unite and win in November. Thank you. Again, so proud of my party so far. This is exactly what we need going into November. So hold, please.
4: And I love his message about affordability.
3: Yes. Jesse said the same thing I did. It's great to see Kamala Harris immediately move to raise money for El Sayed. Their attacks are going to be more and more ridiculous. I don't even know. There he is in his bad wig again saying, okay, you ready? Chris, who said, the radical left wants to ban a thing called gasoline. The guy in the bad wig is the answer, Donald Trump.
4: Okay.
3: We want to ban... Okay. They're so desperate, right? Because whatever Mayor Mamdani is doing in New York is working, and it's freaking them out. One more, Abdul Al-Sayed.
6: Mike, I'm going to say it right here. I know you're going to say no because you're a coward. Five debates, all right? Yeah. If you're willing to stand with me and have a conversation, you and I both know that you will wither in front of your own crimes. The time we're done, you are not going to have safe quarter from people holding you accountable to what you've done for them here in Michigan. We will send you back to Florida where you belong.
3: Yeah. That's the other thing. He's a fighter. That's what we, I think across whatever label or part of the Democratic Party you want to call yourself, I think that's what people are looking for. And I like the way he's talking, and saying, because this is the thing, they're such cowards. Oh, by the way, I'm wearing my I'm Not Buying Your Stupid Book shirt for Tom Tillis, who I just saw him plugging. His stupid book is about cowardice and sycophants in the Republican Party. You're one of them. You just voted for Todd Blitt. Oh, please. I can't. They're all useless. Mm-hmm. I'm telling you. Anyway, but so I like how, we talked about this yesterday off air, Chris, that none of them, Susan Collins hasn't had a town hall. How is that okay with you, Maine, in what, 30 years?
4: It's not okay.
3: They don't debate. They don't do, a lot of them don't, answer the phone for their constituents.
4: That's one of the reasons why Lumberjack guy is.
3: Yeah.
4: Is ahead.
3: But anyway, this is, and again, I know everyone's like, oh, it's a radical, abolish ICE. But listen to El Sayed about that.
7: ICE is not very old. It's 15 years younger than I am. It was starting. It started. It was a bad experiment. It's been weaponized to do the worst things. And I think we need to abolish it and start from scratch, perhaps going back to something like the INS, which for a very long time very capably enforced immigration policy without, of course, shooting Americans and violating our civil liberties.
4: INS was very effective.
3: They're not saying, nobody's saying open borders, no immigration laws, no, blah, blah, blah. But this ICE, as we keep saying, Chris, is a firing squad with a budget. Mm-hmm. That's what it's become. So, good on him. I thought that was...
4: We have a thing against people being shot in the face.
3: Yeah.
4: By our own government.
3: Yeah, call us crazy. Yeah, call... I'm kind of anti... I'm anti that.
4: Yeah.
3: I don't... I'm brave. I'm going to go out on a limb.
4: Okay, good.
3: Yeah.
4: Good.
3: I'm anti-innocent citizens getting shot in the face.
4: Maybe you could run for Senate.
3: I think that would be wise.
4: Oh,
3: there's certainly no incriminating video. Okay. And one last one, El Sayed.
6: That's the only play they got. They're going to point at me. They're going to point at my name. It's like, well, he's different. That's the best you got? You can't actually talk about what you want to do? My name is not raising your gas prices. My name is not taking us to war. My name is not the reason you can't afford your groceries. You know what it is? They're BS policies.
3: Yeah. Mm-hmm. Someone else, Wyatt, said McMorrow standing with El Sayed at his first press conference as the nominee was some real class act. Yeah, I couldn't be more... just happy about what's happened immediately in Michigan, because I think everybody, well, I mean, we got dragged into it. It was an ugly, bruising primary. But you know what? That's what primaries are for, right? Mm-hmm. That's what everyone was bitching that we missed in 2024.
4: Made our choice.
3: Who else? Some posted, Dr. Abdul El-Sayed's resume is extraordinary. University of Michigan graduate with the highest distinction, Rhodes Scholar at Oxford, doctorate in public health, MD from Columbia, former Columbia epidemiology professor, physician, public health leader, author of 100-plus scientific publications. Whatever your politics, qualifications like these deserve recognition. So I'm excited. I think we really have a shot. Michigan is obviously an important swing state, but what does my girl Jennifer Welch say?
8: The people have won. This is absolutely groundbreaking for the Democratic Party. You're going to hear establishment preservationist Democrats saying, oh, Abdul can't win in the general election, and this is horseshit. The people are sick of politicians whoring themselves out to corporations.
3: Yep.
4: James Carville has been saying that El-Sayed can't win a general election.
3: Oh, please. Oh, please.
4: And that's exactly who Jennifer Welch is talking about here.
3: Yeah, yeah. Well, you know what? It's time to get rid of all the old labels. Again, not every candidate's going to be the same in every state or every whatever, but this is who the people of Michigan chose. And as we keep saying, Chris, the primary is over now. What does Carlos say? Save the hive. We have to save the hive and stop fascism.
4: I wish someone would tell James Carville that.
3: I don't know him. Okay. Every now and again, I like some spicy Cajun.
4: Okay.
3: I like when he swears and says bad things about Trump. Okay, and we end with a couple of wig jokes. The cat lady says it's not elf on a shelf, it's wig on a pig. And Nellie said Donnie's new hair has him looking like a bully from a 1980s teen movie, which is 100% accurate. It is. I think that's what you ask for the biff. When you go in and ask for the biff, that's what you get, is that. Okay. I shall not let Chris LaVoie steal my wig joy this morning. Wig jokes are welcome.
4: Honey, is that looking different than usual?
3: I'll show you a bunch of pictures. Don't you drag him in. 19 minutes after the hour. This portion of the show brought to you by my
9: campaign promises. Sayed has said, in neither of those have I heard I want to take away federal protections for women's bodily rights. I want to take away renewable energy.
3: Right.
9: I want to make healthcare more expensive. I want to make housing more expensive. I've heard the opposite. So those are Democratic values. It doesn't matter if they have the DSA in front of it to me. What Mamdani seems to be doing, or is doing, seems to be working.
3: Right. Exactly. That's what I said. I don't care what you call it. I don't care what you call it. Everything I read that he's doing, I'm like, wow. That's a great idea. You know, like speaking of Buttigieg, I just brought this up earlier. It's the same thing we went through, this discussion we've been having for 10 years now, Carlos, trying to divide Bernie and Hillary people and Democratic infighting and blah, blah, blah. Jonathan Martin of Politico tries to get Pete Buttigieg to criticize Kamala Harris's potential 2028 run. Buttigieg's answer is smart. This is about bigger things and whether somebody get their feelings hurt by a page in a book, while reminding Martin that people don't question men who run for president more than once. So good for him for defending her and going, let's have a primary. I think she's a great candidate. I think he's a great candidate. I get what you're saying, Carlos. We're all scared of other people's biases. Are we ready for a Jewish president, a gay president, a woman president, a person of color, a black president, even though we've had one?
9: Yes. If our motto is to save the hive, then once the primary has decided that said candidate, we will pick that candidate. We sign on the dotted line. We come out of our honeycomb. We put our stingers in the space that says Democrat, and that's how you do it. You don't get everything you want, but you get a toehold on the cliff from which we are falling. And that's so funny that the guy would criticize Pete Buttigieg for the very thing they criticize for us not having a primary. We didn't have time to have a primary, but right. Buttigieg literally wants to have a primary.
3: Right.
9: I don't care who runs against me. Yes, let Kamala Harris run.
3: Right.
9: Let her have debates. If she emerges as the person that wins the primary, then we all save the hive. You're not going to get everything you want. Baby, what are we doing? Seinfeld. Like, it took me 12 minutes to get into Seinfeld level.
3: I mean, you know, but here's another. We were talking about, yikes, CNN data guru highlights massive decline in Trump support among moderate Republicans. You know, let's get those voters in some states. You know what I mean? Like, I think, like you say, like, in blue cities, Mayor Mondami's doing a great job, whatever you want to call that. If it's democratic socialism, great. But I do think there is a massive, if you look at all this polling, there's a massive amount of the electorate that is really pissed and unhappy.
9: People can't afford things. There's inflation. Trump and Republicans. They can't afford groceries. And what I'll say about Syed and Mamdani is they're like Obama, who was more of a centrist. They're really great communicators. And the problem with the problem with Democrats is they start with all this, they start with solutions to problems instead of slogans like the Republicans. And it's too complex for the average voter to go, what? They're talking about practical solutions. That's why Fauci scares everybody.
10: Hey, there he is. How's it going?
3: Oh, hi, Free Speech TV land. 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Yes. 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
4: And it's a match day, too. So every dollar you give gets matched by frontline funders.
3: Yeah, so we can afford a new wig.
4: Yes.
9: Campaign promises, Syed has said, in neither of those have I heard I want to take away federal protections for women's bodily rights. I want to take away renewable energy.
3: Right.
9: I want to make healthcare more expensive. I want to make housing more expensive. I've heard the opposite. So those are Democratic values. It doesn't matter if they have the DSA in front of it to me. What Mamdani seems to be doing, or is doing, seems to be working.
3: Right. Exactly. That's what I said. I don't care what you call it. I don't care what you call it. Everything I read that he's doing, I'm like, wow. That's a great idea. You know, like speaking of Buttigieg, I just brought this up earlier. It's the same thing we went through, this discussion we've been having for 10 years now, Carlos, trying to divide Bernie and Hillary people and Democratic infighting and blah, blah, blah. Jonathan Martin, a Politico, tries to get Pete Buttigieg to criticize Kamala Harris's potential 2028 run. Buttigieg's answer is smart. This is about bigger things and whether somebody get their feelings hurt by a page in a book, while reminding Martin that people don't question men who run for president more than once. So good for him for defending her and going, let's have a primary. I think she's a great candidate. I think he's a great candidate. I get what you're saying, Carlos. We're all scared of other people's biases.
10: Stephanie Miller.
3: Yep. Yeah. Suit up, man. Suit up, warriors. It's go time. Let's go.
4: Yes.
3: Blue tsunami time. Anna says Democrats in Michigan have planned a unity breakfast tomorrow. That's today.
4: Okay.
3: Governor Whitmer, Lieutenant Governor, Attorney General, Secretary of State El Sayed, Haley Stevens, and maybe Haley Mills if she's still around. Not really sure. And Mallory McMorrow, Democratic candidates from across Michigan. This is a good first step. The party needs to be united to win. Hear, hear.
4: Haley Mills could conceivably be there.
3: Could she? Is she still with us?
4: She's still with us. She's 80 years old, yeah.
3: Is she still parent trapping?
4: I don't know.
3: Karen in Chicago. Hello, Bufu. Hello, Karen.
11: Hey, good morning, Smoopy Barry. Hi. Yeah, you know, okay, first of all, I just want to say, Stephanie, you are correct.
3: Thank you.
11: That is definitely a wig.
3: Thank you.
11: It's much thicker on top.
3: I have gotten Sam and Lonnie on my side.
4: No, you have not.
3: Yes, I have. I pulled them at least to the middle. I pulled him to the middle.
5: Yeah.
3: Go ahead. Yeah.
11: No, you are definitely correct,
3: Thank
11: Stephanie.
3: You. Thank you.
11: And Chris is wrong.
3: Yes.
11: I have to say that, you know, the same strategists that are sitting there saying that El Sayed cannot win in the general are the same people that told Tim Walz to drop the weird characterization of Trump and the Republicans. So I just feel like, yes, we have got to be fearless.
3: Well, you know,
11: and
3: why?
11: Again, we
3: you know
11: all
3: why,
11: agree.
3: You know why people like that can't win? Is because people like that are saying they can't win. Just shut up. The primary is
11: That's
3: over.
11: Right.
3: You know, unite behind whoever this is the vote, who the voters chose, right? I mean, it's like saying F you to the people of Michigan, right?
11: Absolutely, yes. And the reality of the situation, our core principles are all aligned. Everything, you know, we all want the same thing. We want health care. We want affordability. We want accountability. You know, so anybody that's out there calling for, you know, things that can help people have it easier, because right now it's bad out here.
3: You know what I love? You know what I love? You know what I love about our party? The, how do I say it? Diversity, equity, and inclusion. How about that? We have amazing Jewish
11: exactly.
3: people on our side, Governor Pritzker, what do you call it, Josh Shapiro, and we have Mayor Mamdani, and now El Sayed. I like us having a big tent, right?
11: We have a great team, and I mean, you know, I just feel that it's when we sit there and split hairs, when we buy into what they're trying to do, which is divide us.
3: Right.
11: That's when we lose. We have to. I'm so happy to hear that they're going to do this unity breakfast and everybody's coming together in Michigan.
3: Yeah.
11: This is, like you said, this is the most consequential election of our time. And we cannot get this wrong. We have to get a Fetterman-proof majority.
3: By the way, John Ossoff, another amazing, you know, candidate who's Jewish. And meanwhile, Mehdi Hasan said it's only been a few hours since the first visible Muslim Senate candidate won a primary. And his GOP opponent is already running ads featuring Osama bin Laden and 9/11. Yep. The Islamophobia over the next few months is going to be vicious. And that's, Karen, what we need to stay united against, whether it's anti-Semitism or Islamophobia, and just do not let them divide us on those.
4: And the thing about Abdul al-Sayed is that he's ready for all of these attacks. You know, he's gotten these attacks his entire life.
3: Right.
4: So, and he's a fighter, so he's ready for it.
3: Yeah. No, I love what's the smack talk already. Mm-hmm. Love us some smack talk on the Stephanie Miller Show. 29 minutes after the hour, Stephanie Miller Show. 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
12: Hi, and welcome back. Just 899 days left to go in our countdown to liberty. Can you believe it? Less than 900 days left to go in this monstrosity of an administration. Today, President Donald Trump appearing in Las Vegas in another campaign rally for God knows what reason, once again went after the Democrats, Joe Biden, Barack Obama, the Democrats, and everyone he don't agree with him. He's reserving some of his greatest criticism for Jeanine Pirro, who dropped a case against vandalists, or accused of vandalism, at the wonderful reflecting pool because she had no evidence. Mind you, they indicted people before they conducted an investigation. That is a disbarrable event, but hey, Donald Trump's pissed off that she dropped the case and didn't pursue it. Meanwhile, the Strait of Hormuz will once again be free soon. Okay, it was supposed to already be free, and Donald Trump still maintains he controls it, but it is up to Iran, and that will be one of the concessions that Donald Trump has made that will affect this country for many, many years. You know what? It's just another day in Cowtown. Donald Trump's at a rally. The place is going insane. And we sit here watching it all go by. See you next time.
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13: 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Let's get it right. The Sexy Liberal Show returns to the Savant Theater. 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

0: So I'd just like to congratulate Dr. Abdul El-Sayed on his victory. He ran a campaign where it was best described by his words of money out of politics, money in your pocket, Medicare for all. Despite him facing more than $60 million in outside spending, he was able to prevail with a focus on a cost of living crisis and the way in which healthcare is exceedingly out of reach for those who have helped to make this country what it is.
1: Yep. Mayor Mamdani. Mm-hmm. Fantastic. By the way, I swear to God, everything I see about him, I just love him more. He pushed back Monday against claims that his proposed city-owned grocery stores would require shoppers to show ID, calling the allegation false. Stepper MAGA seized on remarks from one of his officials to argue Democrats were applying a double standard. He said, in saying this even needs to be said, to be absolutely clear, New York City grocery stores will be open to everyone. There will be no system to verify identity, residency, or income, and no one will be asked to show ID to shop.
2: Right. And he basically said it's like one of those shopper's loyalty things that you, right. Scan the barcode and you get right. Your discounts.
1: Right. Yeah. I'm hopeful this time, Chris, that we will be able to push back better with the amount of candidates we have and the experience we have. And these ridiculous claims, they're eating the dogs and cats and all the stuff that, yesterday I saw Trump blathering in his new wig and he's just... They seem just desperate. The thing I just read, Democrats want to take away gasoline. And I don't know what else he said, but it was just, it's nothing based in reality.
2: The reality is we'd like to have more electric cars, but right. We don't want to ban gasoline at all.
1: Here, let me just answer for you because, we've okay. already been, had a contentious relationship already this morning.
2: We have?
1: We've had, yes, Wiggate already. This is Donald Trump said this.
2: All right.
1: They will, okay, tell me if this makes sense to anybody. They will overturn it if they take over all of the things, including men and women's sports, transgender for everyone. They'll overturn it if they get in. We can't let that happen. Okay.
2: He already told me, so I'm not.
1: Oh, it's Donald Trump.
2: Yeah.
1: Okay. Yeah. Okay. So we were saying this Michigan primary, uh-huh. So J.D. Vance claimed that Dr. El-Sayed's primary victory was simply a result of self-hating white liberals. They're going to do everything they can, right, to try and, claiming El-Sayed is one of those DSA types. As we mentioned yesterday, Democratic Socialists of America has not endorsed him. He's not a member of that, group. Vance told Fox News he basically represents the modern Democratic coalition, which is self-hating white liberals united to people who just came to the country for the first time and don't actually have the sense of appreciation for it that they should. Those are the people who are voting for El-Sayed. And the other thing we were saying about in Mike Rogers, mm-hmm. this idiot that's running against him now. He called El-Sayed an extremist who believes America deserved 9/11. So he didn't say that. So Hassan Piker said that. He is someone that supports El-Sayed, but this is what we got dragged into, Chris, right? It's like, I love Cliff Schechter. I don't agree with everything he says. He doesn't agree with everything I say. Right. But you can't blame other people for what someone else... You can't go, his one supporter said this one thing this one time, but this is what they're going to do. He didn't say that. He never said America deserved 9/11, but they're going to, that's the kind of attacks we're going to see. Richard Chu from WCPT Chicago has some thoughts on the race. Hello. Hello, Richard.
3: Hey, good morning, guys. You've covered pretty much everything on Dr. Sayed. I just want to add what we can do to help him win. You're in California, I'm in Chicago, it's neighboring to Dr. Sayed's state in Illinois. Here's the math. I'm going to put the math to it. If 25 million people, that's basically a third of the folks that voted for Kamala Harris in the 2024 election, gave $5 to Dr. Sayed's campaign,
1: right.
3: He would have $125 million, which he's going to need to offset what the Republicans are going to continue to throw at him. So everybody has a stake in this. If people right. actually believe in the democracy that they're fighting for, the Senate goes to Michigan by all measure. So if you're in a safe district in the country, blue district, give that money to Dr. Sayed's campaign.
1: Right.
3: Because he's going to need it. That's what we can do in terms of moving forward. That's right. An opportunity,
1: right.
3: candidly.
1: Right.
2: Absolutely. And we need to offset the AIPAC money that was going to Haley Stevens. That's now going to go to Mike Rogers.
1: Right. Right.
2: You know?
1: Yeah.
3: Come on, Chris. That's exactly right.
2: That's exactly what's going to happen. So, I mean, doesn't care.
1: You know, Richard, what gives me hope is that you know, money is becoming it's becoming less and less important, obviously, mm-hmm. right? I mean, it's just, you know, Democrats, right. We just got to keep it going. We've been winning election after election. So I think people are tired of the big money in politics and all the you know, clearly this campaign was one example of it. And certainly there have been others. So.
2: The amount of money that AIPAC has to throw around across the country is absolutely staggering.
1: And Richard, what was your take on, I just thought the things he said were very inclusive to the Jewish community. You know,
3: Stephanie, they are to the Jewish community, to the Muslim community, to the African-American community. And the one thing I'm not going to stand for is to let outside white voices try to divide the black vote in Michigan.
2: Exactly.
3: Because they're trying that garbage already. Mm-hmm. So you're absolutely right. And listen, Dr. Syed, I've been blessed to have him on my show. He can debate anybody.
1: Yeah.
3: Anybody.
1: Yeah.
3: He can, to Chris's point earlier, he can step in the ring with anybody.
1: I wonder if they
3: will definitely not be able to hold.
1: This is why I wonder if Collins will debate him. You know, if you know, Republican cowardice that runs through the party is any indication, probably not. You know,
3: what did he say? Five times. Let's have five debates.
1: Yeah.
3: And Mike Rogers is afraid of that, because what Dr. Syed is going to do, to Chris's point earlier, he's going to tag Mike Rogers with the residency issue and the things that he hasn't really talked about that are beneficial to the voters in Michigan, which happen to be important to all of us throughout the rest of the country.
1: Yeah.
3: So you're spot on, sis. He's gonna pin his ears back.
1: Yeah. Yep. Absolutely. Here is the odious Stephen Miller.
4: When leftists get control and they ultimately turn socialist and then communist,
1: ooh,
4: there's a point of no return. You can't save your schools, you can't save your city, ooh, you can't save your community, because they hoard power, they suppress dissent, they gain control over institutions, they gain control over taxpayer dollars, they gut the police department, they drive out good people. Mm. We will never let that happen to America. We cannot be apathetic. We have to fight to save this country. We have to stand behind President Trump.
1: Pardon me, he brought his own music. I'm sorry. I didn't mean to.
2: He was on Hannity, and Hannity was playing him off.
1: German Hitler speech. Yeah, it is always better in the original German when Stephen Miller speaks. But there we go again, the C word, lobbying the C word already, communism. Yes. See, isn't it better? All right. As Cato says, using our tax money to benefit us is not communism. Can I just say, to his point about what did he mentioned? What did he just say? Schools, blah blah blah. Mm-hmm. You know what Mayor Mamdani just did? He spent money to hire a bunch more teachers and right stuff that actually helps people.
2: Yep.
1: I have to hear it again. I'm sorry. Not in German. Just
2: Stephen
1: in the
2: Miller?
1: Regular. Yes.
2: Okay.
1: Yes.
4: When leftists get control and they ultimately turn socialist and then communist,
1: uh-huh, uh-huh.
4: There's a point of no return.
1: Mm.
4: You can't save your schools. You can't save your
1: city. Oh, I see. Yeah, you can't save your schools, except Mayor Mamdani has just put a bunch of money into the schools. Okay, but other than that. All right, the equally odious J.D. Vance.
5: We don't want the next administration, whoever, you know, God forbid, you're going to have President El-Sayed in 3 years.
1: Oh,
5: we don't
1: God.
5: Want him to undo all the incredible work that we've been doing when we've been taking out the fraudsters and saving the American people money.
1: Have we? It seems there's still one in the Oval Office.
2: Yeah, there's a ton of fraudsters in the executive
1: branch.
2: Oh, my
1: gosh, you'd hate to have this all undone, everything that's so spectacular now, wouldn't you, Chris? You'd hate to. Right? And undo all of this wonder and beauty that has been created in our economy and around the world.
2: I will say J.D. Vance has lost a little weight lately.
1: Has he?
2: Yes.
1: Oh, looks in 2028.
2: Someone's been on Ozempic.
1: Somebody's looking a little less Pillsbury Doughboy, getting ready for 2028.
2: He's shaped a little less like a snowman.
1: Oh, Jethro Dull, you're still horrible.
2: Oh, but he's still throwing fat jokes out to other people. Did you see that?
1: Yes, of course he is. Yeah. Because they're the party of cowards and bullies. Uh-huh. Hi, Seth, homo of hope. How are you? Seth.
6: I am excellent. Hello, homos, millennial Sam, and cameraman Lonnie. I am so hopeful and excited, because here's the thing. This is like the perfect storm for us. We have been saying for years, we need a younger generation, a new voice, Get out the old crusty Democrats.
1: Yeah.
6: Get the ones who want to do something. Throw that in with everybody is tired of living under Trump's crap and what he has done to us. So the combination of everybody feeling the pain and living in the pain of Trump and this new voice of excitement and inclusion and about really putting America first, putting the people first, yeah, is making a difference.
1: Did
6: and
1: you see the?
6: And all the while,
1: did you see the video of him dancing, of Elsa dancing too? I want to dance with someone. I think they made it. I want to vote for someone. It was very cute.
6: No,
1: a little bullhorn. Yes,
6: I have to. Ooh, got to see that. You know what? I feel like he has a similar cadence in his speech to Obama, which is so comforting. While everybody
1: they tried
6: is suffering
1: that.
6: Under Trump, does Trump do?
1: I love that he went at them about like the way they use his name, because that's what they'd still do to Obama.
2: Yep.
1: You know, Hussein Obama.
6: Yes, yes. He's like, my name is not causing you to go hungry. Mm-hmm. My name is not taking your schools away
1: you.
6: Like, he's so perfect. And while everybody's suffering, Stephanie, they're seeing Trump put up gold everywhere. It's like gold is like Trump is like Nero fiddling while Rome was burning. Right.
1: Yes,
6: this
1: and
6: is
1: Seth,
6: exactly
1: we're in the middle of this ongoing Iran debacle. Prices are through the roof, and they're trying to hold Dr. Fauci in contempt this morning. That's what I'm watching on TV. The person that saved millions of lives during COVID.
6: That's how
1: that's what they're what's that doing for you or your family, right?
6: Absolutely nothing. Oh. The man who saved thousands of lives.
1: Yes.
6: You know, they have nothing better to do because they're, you know what? They're the party of death, and we're the party of affordability.
1: Yeah, that's right.
6: And maybe we need to change the Democratic Party to the party of affordability, because that's what everybody is feeling. Mm-hmm. So I feel like this is happening, Stephanie.
1: More importantly.
6: Like, I have never felt so...
1: Hopeful? Homo of hope? Are you hopeful?
6: So hopeful.
1: Okay, good. All right.
6: My hopeful meter is so risen right now.
1: Okay, good. If it lasts more than 4 hours, call your call Dr. Al Sayed.
2: Oh, you're turning into the homo of filth now. Come on.
1: Yes. Where do you fall on a wig? Seth, where do you fall on Wiggate this morning?
6: Wig?
1: Hmm?
6: You know what? I have to admit, I didn't see it, but I'll say the only wig I want is Kristen Wiig and Carol Burnett in another season of
1: nicely done, sir. Spoken like a politician. All right. One Essa said, "What if Trump starts selling Trump toupees and the MAGAs start wearing them like they tape maxi pads to their ears? Come on, that would be funny." Okay.
2: Oh, there you were.
1: I think I'm going to do a skit later with I have a Trump wig. Okay, 40s. Hey, Carl Frisch on vacation. We have Dr. Redlener and Dana Goldberg coming up, just for people that start to panic.
2: It's still summer.
1: And tomorrow, the return of Jen Kirkman, which is magic.
2: Yes.
1: So I don't want to hear the screaming and gnashing of teeth about Frangela. They were here Monday.
2: Right.
1: Okay, people have a right to travel and do other things, children. Okay, so tomorrow, Glenn Kirshner, John Fugelsang, and Jen Kirkman. Okay, 47 minutes after the hour.
7: You know, we say this every day for the last 10 years. This would be a scandal with any other president.
1: Yeah. Well, somebody was quoted as going, this in any other presidency, this would be illegal. It is illegal. It's still illegal. It's not the law that changed. It's you know, it just like we were saying, the founders didn't ever imagine another branch of government that would be complicit in the president's crimes, right?
7: Right. And that not only would they be complicit in the crimes, cover up the crimes, and as you heard Tom Tillis say yesterday, well, there's really not anything we can do about the president.
2: Right.
1: Yeah.
7: Are you out of your mind?
1: Yeah.
7: This is, you know, I don't know who said it, but they said, we don't have a Congress, we have a Russian Duma.
1: Yeah.
7: We just rubber stamp everything and they clap like, James Seal.
1: He said there's nothing we can do to rein in Trump. That's literally the point of co-equal branches of government, right?
7: Yeah, it is. But here is exactly where we are. Let me, you know, the funny thing is, I don't know if you guys follow The Onion, but I get the print version of The Onion. And I just stumbled on my April, May edition. And, you know, it's like a real newspaper because I just didn't pay attention to it. But up in the upper right-hand corner, it says, Trump indicates desire for speedy end to the world.
1: Yeah. Yeah.
7: no longer a joke anymore.
1: Well, I mean, this reflecting poll nonsense, you retweeted Michael Stern, who said, when I was a federal prosecutor, the Justice Department, every time I charged someone with a crime, I was aware of the massive responsibility I had to do the right thing. David Hearn went through hell and huge financial costs before the DOG dropped their case. It was an abuse of power. I'm reading, you know, one other thing in the New York Times piece this morning. Ms. Pirro's decision to withdraw the indictment was self-protective. She might have been trying to head off disciplinary action that could result if grand jury or other internal materials are made public. No kidding. It's about getting disbarred, which she still should be. But they say Mr. Hearn's lawyer said she was guilty of what she accused Mr. Burgum of doing, rushing to take an action to appease her boss, and that she had ample access before indicting Mr. Hearn to evidence showing the damage had been caused by the contractor. I mean, I guess you could say it's comic proportions because it's Judge Jeanine, but it really is an extraordinary abuse of power that's happening every day, right?
7: Absolutely. And then now you are seeing the hallmarks of the dictatorship that we keep talking about. This is fascism, clear and simple. The problem is, it's stupid fascists, right? These are not intelligent people. These are people who got ahead in the world because of their big mouths or their television personalities. And then when it comes down to actually doing a job like Judge Jeanine, who supposedly was a judge and a lawyer, her first commitment was to break the law and lie. He had to lie to the grand jury to get that indictment. And now we want to see what she actually said to that, you know, and what's going to happen? Trump is going to kick her to the curb.
1: Yep, absolutely. And by the way, so hang on. We have John Cornyn, since you brought him up. Senator Cornyn.
8: The Weaponization Fund is dead. As to the idea that it could be revived in the future, I think it's highly unlikely that could happen without the cooperation of the Department of Justice. And I think Mr. Blanche gave us the assurances that it was dead and would not be revived. And in this case, we have no alternative but to take his word for that.
1: Nah, of course.
2: No alternative.
1: Of course, Malcolm. No, why wouldn't you take the word of anyone in the Trump administration, right?
7: The guy is Trump's personal lawyer. This is the guy that got Trump convicted of 34 felony counts, you know, along with those other legal geniuses like Alina Haba. And he goes, well, we have to take him at his word. Listen. What happened to them? What was said to them that flipped those two? Yeah. And it wasn't about the weaponization fund, because as I read yesterday, I believe it was from Joyce Vance, where she said 15 minutes after he gets into that office, he can reverse everything.
1: Of course. Of course. Of course. I mean, and this one, someone posted the deal that Senators Tillis and Cornyn made with AG nominee Todd Blanche will allow Trump to walk away from $100 million in back taxes. I mean, it's just, this stuff, it just would be unbelievable. Any one of these stories, right?
7: Yeah, any one story. But like I said, we don't have a Congress anymore. You know, the founding fathers had men of education, even men who weren't highly educated, but were worldly because they had to do farming and owning slaves and things like that. So, you know, they knew how to handle money, but they also knew a lie when it was being told to their face. Mm-hmm.

0: fined for that?
1: Here's one thing I know I agree with Paul. Money laundering should disqualify a person from being president, as should being a pedophile. It just seemed like maybe just some basic, take back maybe, not maybe all of America, just some basic standards.
2: Yeah.
1: Some basic something.
2: Capital One, not in his wallet.
1: Right. See, you're very proud of yourself, aren't you?
2: I am.
1: Okay.
2: I...
1: Nick and Nick and Maryland. Hello, Nick. Hello.
3: Oh, wow. Hey. Hi. Can you hear me okay?
1: Yeah. Go ahead.
3: Yeah, okay, great. Listen, I'll be real fast. I had like two real serious things. You know, that U.S. mail case that the Supreme Court ruled that the mail carrier was within his rights not to deliver mail to a building that was owned by a black female and she had all white tenants. And for 2 years, this clown didn't deliver mail. And the case went all the way to the Supreme Court, and they basically allowed this guy to do that, and there wasn't anything punitive done to him. And I truly believe that that was setting up what they'll probably try to do, either with mail-in votes getting to the ballot or sending out the ballots to folks, and they could do it, and it wouldn't be there wouldn't be anything you could do about it.
1: Yeah.
3: Okay? And everyone's laying quiet on this case, and we got to start talking about it.
1: Yeah.
3: Okay.
1: Yeah. Yeah. Mail-in votes are one of the. They're obviously getting laser focused on that, because that's what happened in 2020. It allowed more people to vote, and when more people vote, as we always say, Democrats win. The good news is they have such fantastic candidates on their side, like Max Miller. Dear
2: God.
1: Here he is.
4: When we go all the way back to 2015, 2016, and people in the media, and they looked at President Donald J. Trump. And everyone came out with allegations. Dozens of women, dozens of crazy allegations,
1: dozens
4: of nasty criminal misconduct. And do you want to know what he did, Rob? He stayed in the fight.
1: So you're citing the 34 count convicted felon adjudicated rapist, credibly accused child rapist in the Epstein files. You're citing that guy as
5: stay in the fight.
1: Yeah, and the 11 billion women that have used it. Okay. All right. One more here. Okay.
6: Your daughter fractured her collarbone, and there was a handprint on her upper chest, and it left a bruise. How did that happen?
4: Well, what I can tell you is that I didn't do that. Mm. And the 9 out of 11 of the previous days was within my ex-wife's care.
5: The bitch did it.
1: I was just going to say, blame the bitch is pretty much always an abuser's defense.
2: Yeah.
1: Okay, let's move on.
2: That happened, and we just all let it.
1: Okay, Tracy in Delaware. Hi, Trace.
7: Hi, listen, I've talked to you a couple times, but anyway, give me a couple minutes, because I'm a lifelong Democrat. My parents were lifelong Democrats. But it seems like the only time you hear from any of your representatives is when they want your money. The other 4 to 6 years, nobody calls you, nobody sends you a newsletter, nobody does anything. And I sent James Carville a letter. They asked me for money. And I sent him a letter, and I said, I live on a very low income, and I really do. You'd be surprised how much. And I said, you're asking me to give my money to the Democrats that come in there making about $200,000 a year, and they leave as
1: Okay, I didn't have 2 minutes. I have 30 seconds. 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

0: The Republican Party says they protect kids. They say they're the party of family values. They say they're moral and Christian and just. Bullf***. Because that cult of a party, that spineless, sniveling, sycophantic, supplicating collection of craven, cuckolding, chicken s*** cowards, that backboneless, ball-gargling, bought and paid for brigade of bootlickers, is anything but. If they gave a single solitary f*** about protecting kids, they'd be demanding Ohio Congressman Max Miller resign immediately. This isn't some Democratic hit job. It's not some anonymous liberal activist hurling accusations across the aisle. This is Max Miller's ex-wife, alleging the man she married scalded her with hot water, hit her, threatened her, and held a gun to her head. And the allegations involving their little girl are even more heartbreaking. Their 2-year-old daughter suffered a broken collarbone, and court records have also described bruising consistent with a handprint, and the child allegedly expressed fear of her own father. There's a tiny little girl trapped in the middle of all of this, a child who should be worried about bedtime stories, stuffed animals, scraped knees, and whether she gets the pink cup, not the blue one, not broken bones, bruises, and whether the adults in her life can keep her safe. And Max Miller says he won't resign, because of course he won't, because when he was asked why he should stay in office after allegations this horrifying, he pointed to Donald Trump. Donald Trump was accused of rape and sexual assault by woman after woman after woman, and he didn't drop out. That is what Max Miller is citing. That is the fucking bar. Not innocence, not decency, not character. Donald Trump got away with it, so why the fuck shouldn't I? That is what this party has become. And this isn't the first time a woman has accused Max Miller of abuse. There's a history here, a pattern of allegations. Different women, different years, the same sickening shadow hanging over all of it. But if you've ever been punched in the face by someone you loved, you recognize the tone. If you've ever been strangled in your own basement while your toddler played upstairs, you recognize the cadence. If you've ever been kicked in the stomach by the person you thought was supposed to protect you, you know the sound of their voice immediately. You know the deflection. You know the icy indignation. You know the way an abuser talks about himself like he's the injured party while everyone else is left carrying the bruises, the terror, and the fucking wreckage. You know. And Bernie Moreno dragged his heels on speaking publicly about this for months, which is pathetic all on its own. That's his daughter. That's his granddaughter. He's a sitting United States senator with one of the biggest microphones in the country, and he stayed publicly silent while his own family was living through what he now calls pure hell. But despite that delay, what he has finally said should send chills down anyone's spine. He says Max Miller is a danger to his daughter. He says he holds his breath every minute Max Miller has custody of his granddaughter. Think about that. A father is telling the country he believes his daughter is in danger. A grandfather is telling the country he is terrified every time his little granddaughter is alone with her own father. And what did Max Miller's Republican colleagues do? Nothing. House Republican leadership? Nothing. Just a deafening fucking chorus of crickets. And the fat ass fuck president he answers to? He called Miller a good person and said the families should work it out. It's a family matter, they say. A family matter. Funny. They had no problem demanding Eric Swalwell step down. They had no problem demanding Plattner drop out. Weren't those family matters, too? Fucking cowards. When it's one of their own and they need his vote, suddenly abuse is a private matter. Suddenly accountability can wait. Suddenly character doesn't matter. After all, they did put an adjudicated rapist who's been accused multiple times of raping children back into the very office he once tried to steal. That whole fucking party is rotten from the head down, and anyone who actually cares about protecting children should vote every last one of those motherfuckers the fuck out.
1: Nexus, Separation of Church and Hate, by comedian and broadcaster John Fugelsang. John was raised in the Catholic Church by a mom who was a former nun and a dad who was a priest. He writes about how he thinks Christianity has been hijacked by far-right groups and politicians who want to impose their narrow views on government, often just to justify the oppressive and unequal policies. He takes readers through common fundamentalist arguments on abortion, immigration, LGBTQ rights, and more, exposing what he calls their hypocrisy and inaccuracy through scripture, common sense, and humor. This book is for anyone of any faith who's sick of religion being used as a hammer to for hate.

0: And not only did Trump say he would make America affordable again, but he said he would do it on day one, which should have been an obvious red flag. If that was the plan for day one, what was the plan for day two?
1: On day one, I will end inflation and bring down prices for food, gas, housing, and healthcare and fix the economy for good. Then on day two, I'm just gonna pass the f out. Just totally zonked out cold and in broad daylight, like in the middle of a meeting on national television. Funeral, gonna do it at funerals. And that's also the plan for days 3, 4, 5, so on.
2: All right. Oh, boy. It's, look, I go to med school every time I... Sometimes I go to law school on Fridays with Glenn, and I've just finished med school. Congratulations. All right.
3: If I'm going to get bad news, I want it from him because he's very handsome. Dr. Irwin Redletter joins us now. 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He's leading us through the gloom. Dr. Irwin Redletter. And now
4: he entered. Gary became Dr. Doom. Call him
3: Dr. Irwin Redletter is the founding director of the National Center for Disaster Preparedness and senior research scholar.
2: Good morning, Dr. Doom. How are you?
4: I hereby confer upon you, Stephanie Miller, the rights and privileges of a practicing physician.
2: Thank you.
4: Go for it, Steph.
2: Thank you. Thank you. Dr. Laura can do it, so can I.
4: More than welcome.
2: Welcome to the Dr. Miller Show.
4: Yeah. Yes.
2: So I just have to, I know Dr. Fauci is a personal friend. We always talk about this, but I just, with all of the disasters going on around the world because of Trump in this country economically, they're spending their time voting whether to hold Dr. Fauci, this lifelong public servant, in contempt of Congress. Mark posts, if Rand Paul and the rest of the corrupt scumbag Republicans on the committee wish to continue this charade, have at it, but they'll never get the 60 votes in the full Senate to hold Fauci in contempt. This is all a performative stunt to try to rewrite the history of everything Trump has screwed up as president. Here we are, relitigating 2020, COVID, on and on.
4: Here we are, and look, they can't get enough of this rewriting history stuff, and I'm telling you, I'm still not convinced that if he's still walking, that Trump won't even try to undermine the Constitution and run again in 28. Anything's possible.
2: Yeah.
4: And he keeps talking about, not only does Trump keep talking about how the election was rigged in 2020, everybody that the Senate interviews for, you know, for approval of their nominations keeps refusing to acknowledge that Trump lost the 2020 election. It's like an amazing broken record of of really frightened, stupid people.
2: Yeah. So the Congress certified Joe Biden. It's like they've obviously been told the weasel words to use, right?
4: Yes. Oh, yeah. They've been totally instructed. You know, you want the job. Here's your script. And, you know, you can imagine how those conversations go when they're selecting a candidate.
2: Yeah.
4: But a bright light, Stephanie, a bright light. Erica Schwartz, the new CDC director, seems to be a pretty decent choice, especially given the Trump administration history of horrible appointees. I think we got actually a pretty good selection.
2: How did that happen by accident? Holy cow.
4: I do not know.
5: And we have a little bit of breaking news. Rand Paul's Senate committee has decided contempt of Congress charge for Anthony Fauci. So it's official.
2: Oh, good. Well, that's on behalf of the American people. Thank God.
4: I'm so relieved.
2: Meanwhile, parasite outbreak expands to 6 additional states. A massive cyclosporus outbreak linked to shredded lettuce has extended to 6 additional states, is responsible for hundreds of hospitalizations, 2 deaths. I love this. Someone just tagged the story with, last month, Secretary Brainworms declared the outbreak was under control. That's when I really started to worry.
5: Yeah.
2: When Bobby Kennedy says everything's good. I know you were on with Alicia Melendez talking about Bobby Kennedy, but you just can't say enough. That disgraceful performance on CNN with Dana Bash, I mean, he is just a lunatic.
4: It was freaking wild. I mean, he, you know, you're watching it unfold. And first of all, the first thing I said to Alicia was, you know, the total absence of decorum.
2: Yeah.
4: It's become the way things are right now, that you could be as rude, insulting, and as stupid as you want to be. But the other thing is that, on a serious note, this disrespect for journalists and this particular disdain for female journalists is an appalling characteristic of this administration right now, and they learn it from the top.
2: And
4: this is Donald Trump 101,
2: and it's from the top down, Doc. I mean, that's what I was going to say about the Dr. Fauci hearings. Here's this 85-year-old esteemed public servant that has saved millions of lives through how many presidencies? And it's just an opportunity for them to be jerks to him, to just be rude. And it's, I can't imagine. I don't know, you know, I know we've asked you this before because I know you're personal friends, but how does he deal with that? I mean, this is new. You know, he's a lifelong, like, scientist and whatever, you know, man of medicine. He's never dealt with this, has he, until
4: No,
2: Trump?
4: He's not. You know, I called him the next day after the hearings and basically say, how you doing? And, he's not doing that well. You know, it's very, very depressing after decades of service like that to become the whipping boy for a bunch of right-wing lunatics in the Senate who are out for vengeance and agents of Donald Trump. And look, you know, you're right. He's 85 years old and does not deserve, nobody that age deserves this level of disrespect, but especially someone who's been a public health hero for so long.
2: I mean, they literally seem bent on putting him in jail from Rand Paul on down. And it's just, it really is. It's astounding. But okay. So meanwhile, we have, you know, we're in the middle of this endless war with Iran. They've attacked our water structure. And Trump, you know, predictably blames Democrats. I don't know. Governor Walz. Trump on Tuesday named what he considers to be the real threat to the United States. American states and cities with Democratic majorities. He said, now the thing we should look at, blue states and blue cities run by Democrats, because they're really the threat to our country. I mean, America literally has never lived through a period like this, has it?
4: It has not. And I'm just wondering if it's going to start going away in November. And we'll see what happens. I'm worried about the political dynamics with the DSA and whether or not that will cost Democrats seats in November. On the other hand, I think the country needs that kind of progressive change, and we're going to see what happens. But hopefully the Congress will at least be split with the Democrats taking the House of Representatives. And if that happens, at least we'll get some breaks on some of the insanity that the Trump guys have put out there. Will it do anything about the war in Iran? I don't know. It may take a new president inaugurated in 2029 before we see an end to this disaster in the Middle East.
2: Can I just say, healthcare obviously should be a big subject, right, going into the midterms. I love this Family Research Council attacks Tallarico. Healthcare is not a human right. Tallarico cited Jesus' teachings in support of government-funded healthcare, declaring healing the sick is how we will be judged and how we will be saved. So in answer to a question about healthcare costs, saying we can finish the work of President Obama and pass a public option so that every single American has access to the healthcare they deserve, because healthcare is a human right. It's not a privilege. Well, I don't think that should be controversial. Do you?
4: I don't think it should be controversial at all. And in every single European country, there is some form of guarantee of healthcare for everybody. And people are happier. Do they pay a little more taxes? Yes, but they don't pay these extraordinary, insane medical bills and prescription drug costs that Americans are burdened with. And this is, it's a trade-off, but it's not just a question of a human right. It is, let's say, but it is a indicator of whether you're living in a civilized country or not. You shouldn't have to worry about school education for your children, and you shouldn't have to worry about health care. That should be without anything else should be the guarantees of the United States. And we're so far behind the eight ball right now. It's really, really frightening.
2: Yeah. So obviously, I feel like as a pediatrician, almost every story follows under your purview. And the Epstein files certainly are one of them. And that I know there's so much going on, you know, corruption and everything on a daily basis. But I thought... This is interesting. New Mexico's attorney general sued the U.S. Department of Justice Wednesday, accusing it of blocking the state from investigating sex crimes at Jeffrey Epstein's ranch in Santa Fe. Todd Blanche stonewalled New Mexico attorney general, his criminal investigation into Epstein and others, taking step that, quote, actively harms victims and undermines the public interest. I still have hope between that and Katie Fang, God bless her, that, you know, that this Epstein story is not over. Right?
4: Nor should it be over. It should not be over until every page unredacted of those files are released so Americans can understand the depth of depravity that these guys engaged in. And listen, they're doing everything possible to keep those files hidden, obscured from public view, and for obvious reasons. And listen, you know, for a while, didn't you think that the Republicans, there were a few members of Massey and a few others, Marjorie Taylor Greene, were going to actually break through and force them to release the files?
2: Yeah.
4: I thought so. What happened to that?
2: I know. I know. I mean, every day there's a new story, you know, money laundering on and on. You know, I mean, it is bewildering what he's gotten away with. But to your point, I mean, I keep quoting Representative Ted Lieu, who said it's because Trump is all over these files. What do you think the reason is? He's very credibly accused in there of child rape and possibly murder. And it's like,
4: exactly. We're
2: just like, oh, well, you know. I wanted to get your take on the, obviously, the Michigan race, as you were mentioning, very contentious. But, man, I've been saying all morning, Doc, I love how the party's uniting already. You know, his opponent came out with a very strong endorsement immediately. They're all meeting today, all the Michigan Democrats. Kamala Harris is already, you know.
5: And he comes from the healthcare side of things, which is great.
2: Yeah,
5: love that.
2: Yeah. But just to take a listen real quick.
6: Israel are not the same as Judaism and the Jewish people. I love Judaism and I love the Jewish people. I venerate Judaism and I venerate the Jewish people. I stand with Judaism and I stand with the Jewish people. And the single most dangerous thing that they tried to tell us is that somehow they can extend the definition of anti-Semitism to include a foreign government and its leaders. I call bull. No.
2: And one more, real quick.
7: My commitment to Jewish safety is the same commitment that I have to the safety of my own daughters. Because if there is one question of a political philosophy that ought to animate us all is, what would we build, what would we do if we treated all of our kids like they were all of our kids?
2: We hadn't been paying a lot of attention to the race because we don't live in Michigan. So, but I was impressed with those comments. What are your thoughts as a Jewish American?
4: Hopeful.
2: Yeah.
4: Hopeful. And we'll see. I mean, this is, look, with every politician, there's the words and then there's the behaviors and the actions. And this goes for across the board. And campaign rhetoric, speeches like this are fine. Sometimes they're all over the top and they're abominable. But let's take him at his word and give him a chance. And why? Because it is critical that the Democrats take both houses of Congress.
2: That's right.
4: And the unification after somebody wins a campaign is absolutely critical.
2: Yep, absolutely.
4: And the proof will be in the pudding. The pudding's coming.
2: Okay.
4: We'll see.
2: All right. See, and I didn't even bring up the poop story about Bobby Kennedy Jr. saying that he doesn't have to wipe. Because if you...
4: You know, I have an appointment.
2: Oh, you got to go? Okay. All right. Okay.
4: I have this meeting.
2: All right. He doesn't use toilet paper.
4: Mrs. Doom. Oh, yeah. We got to run. Sorry.
5: Okay.
2: All right. Love you. See you next week.
4: Bye, guys.
5: Thanks, Doc.
2: 20 minutes after the hour. This saved a post for you. Republicans are so stupid, they think the president shot a 70 at his golf club, but has never played a professional tournament ever. The average 18-hole score for a professional golfer is 71 or 72. It's pathetic that an 80-year-old man has to cheat at golf to make himself feel okay. It's monumentally pathetic that people believe him and support him. Child molesting aside for one moment.
8: Yes.
5: is golf a sport?
2: Is it, Carlos? Your thoughts?
8: It is a sport, you know, because you would think that just walking 18 holes for 4 days in a row, I'm just walking, but it's a lot of torque on your back. It's a torque on your body.
5: What if you're riding in a cart?
2: What if you're riding your fat orange ass in a cart?
8: Here's the fun part, is that the caddies have to carry all the heavy clubs.
5: That's true.
8: Yeah, when Sadler was a pro, There was a guy they called the walrus because he had a big pot belly. John Daly could smack it a mile. Sure. He wasn't in shape and he was drinking. Yeah, you could argue that it's not. But the athletes these days, the golfers these days are in pretty good shape. So, yes, I'm going to say that golf is a sport. Is it a strenuous sport like soccer? No. Football? No. But it's a sport.
5: Okay.
8: Controversial. I'm not going to piss off the golfers.
2: Unpopular theory, horseback riding exercise? What is it for the horse?
8: Apparently, the best athletes in the world with the most amount of endurance are horse jockeys. Because you are not sitting on that horse. You are in a squat position.
2: Oh, okay.
5: Yeah.
2: But I mean, most people.
8: Controlling a 1,500-pound animal without ever sitting down.
5: Yeah.
8: Don't make fun of short
2: people. Thinking of, you know, fat tourists on the mules in Grand Canyon.
8: Oh, yeah.
2: I'm hiking. Okay.
8: No, but Trump is like getting into Kim Jong-un territory where you got a hole in one on every hole.
2: Oh, yeah. Oh, yeah. Fox News.
8: He's getting close.
2: Yeah.
8: Shaving it day by day.
2: Oh, speaking of Trump and everything Trump's touches dies, Trump's much hyped UFC White House event ended up losing the company tens of millions of dollars.
8: And I give credit to Sean Strickland. Sean Strickland, who's out there with his opinions, but he was the one that says, oh, no, I'm not going. He was, I think he's opposed to the war in Iran. I think he's opposed to a lot of things Trump is doing. And so I give credit to UFC favorite, I could say, Sean Strickland, for helping us out with that.
2: They ended up losing $30 million putting on the Freedom 250.
8: Well, Nate Bargatze told some good jokes, though.
2: So, also, by the way, Aaron Rodgers, more thoughts?
8: Oh, boy.
2: On vaccines, medicine, science?
8: Oh, boy. Chico's finest.
2: You said, I support the virologist and epidemiologist with decades of research and experience over podcast comedians who read articles by debunked non-virologists, experts over grifters. That's a pretty easy choice.
8: Yes. Pretty easy choice. And Bill Burr was, I remember early on, smoking a cigar with Joe Rogan and just going, come on, Bill. Joe, we're freaking comics. What, are you kidding me? This guy's a doctor. It's so clearly a distraction to drum up their voter base. Like, what are we going to do? Our policy sucks. The war's a failure. The reflecting pond never got cut. What can we do? Fauci. Let's go back to Fauci. Rand Paul. Hey, curly hair. Hey, perm guy.
2: All right. So we have... Oh, my God, the midterms are coming up, Free Speech TV land. I mean, seriously.
5: Do it.
2: If this becomes color bars, we are screwed.
5: Yeah.
2: Screwed. Democracy is screwed. Viewer donations make all of this work here possible. Frontline funders know access to Free Speech TV is vital leading up to the midterms. How about this? It's a matching day.
5: It is.
2: Oh, my God.
5: Thanks to Frontline funders.
2: Yeah, you give $25. A Frontline funder matches that with another $25. Carry the four divided by. That's $50, Chris.
5: Wow.
2: Yeah. Call 877-378-8669 or go to freespeech.org/donate now. I saved a post for you. Republicans are so stupid, they think the president shot a 70 at his golf club, but has never played a professional tournament ever. The average 18-hole score for a professional golfer is 71 or 72. When it's pathetic that an 80-year-old man has to cheat at golf to make himself feel okay. It's monumentally pathetic that people believe him and support him, child molesting aside for one moment.
8: Yes.
5: is golf a sport?
2: Is it, Carlos? Your thoughts?
8: It is a sport, you know, because you would think that just walking 18 holes for 4 days in a row, I'm just walking, but it's a lot of torque on your back. It's a torque on your body.
5: What if you're riding in a cart?
2: What if you're riding your fat orange ass in a cart?
8: Here's the fun part is that the caddies have to carry all the heavy clubs.
5: But that's true.
8: Yeah, when Sadler was a pro, there was a guy they called the walrus because he had a big pot belly. John Daly could smack it a mile.
5: Sure.
8: He wasn't in shape and he was drinking. Yeah, you could argue that it's not. But the athletes these days, the golfers these days are in pretty good shape. So, yes, I'm going to say that golf is a sport. Is it a strenuous sport like soccer? No. Football? No. But it's a sport.
5: Okay.
2: Controversial.
8: I'm not going to piss off the golfers.
2: Unpopular theory, horseback riding exercise?
8: The best athletes in the world with the most amount of endurance are horse jockeys. Because you are not sitting on that horse.
9: Stephanie Miller.
2: Yeah. It is the Stephanie Miller Show. Dana Goldberg coming up. She's back. Laura says, just thought y'all would want to know that the Trump Superstore outside my hometown in Tennessee is going out of business.
5: All right.
2: Aw. And just when they're probably making the new Trump toupees. Oh, that's too bad. The one is still active in Branson.
5: Yeah, the one I saw when I was in Branson, fantastic. Missouri, that is still open. I double-checked.
2: They might have the new Trump toupee.
5: Yeah, so
2: okay.
5: Go to Branson.
2: Pardon me, both of you boys, while I have a little feminist frenzy by myself. Lynn says, women are lonely too, but people don't care because lonely women don't murder. They go to grad school and get a rescue dog. Thank you.
5: Or a cat.
2: Yeah, exactly.
5: Yeah.
10: Or many cats.
5: Or many cats,
2: or
5: yes.
2: Too many. Or a Great Gardens amount of cats. Steve in Vermont. Hello, Steve.
11: Hi, everyone.
5: Hi.
11: I hear that all the POSs in the Republican Party are going crazy over our Democratic choices and saying that they're going to end all the programs that they're cutting the funding for on the Republican side. Mm-hmm. So my question to all Republicans and mega morons out there, if you're cutting the funding for these programs that you're saying the Democrats are going to end, how is that going to save the program?
2: Yeah.
11: Because you can't use the programs without funding.
2: Yeah. Republicans are not a party anymore with any ideas or policies,
5: nope.
2: Right? By the way, I forgot to mention the fun fact when I just made a Grey Gardens joke.
5: Okay.
2: You know this. My girlfriend is related to the Grey Gardens ladies.
5: Yes.
2: She's related to Jackie Kennedy and to the Bouvier.
5: Yes.
2: Whatever fancy people, Grey Gardens people.
5: Uh-huh.
2: Okay. Because I was bitching about, you know, the price of airfare from San Francisco here,
5: yep.
2: You know, to do a long-distance relationship. And you're like, doesn't she have that Grey Gardens money? I'm like, no, she does not have Grey Gardens money. Even the Grey Gardens
5: didn't have
2: Grey Gardens money. That's
5: Biggie and Little Edie did not have the Grey Gardens money. That's why they had a documentary made about it.
2: Right, because they're living in disrepair.
5: Yes.
2: A lot of cash.
5: And Jackie Kennedy had to come in and like, fix things up a little bit because they were giving the Bouvier family a bad name.
2: A bad name. Okay. Vic in Bloomfield, New York. Hello. Hello, Vic.
12: Good morning, Stephanie. Good morning, Chris.
5: Hi.
12: Chris, you need to get your eyes checked. He is so obviously wearing a wig.
2: Thank you.
5: It's no different than the hair he usually has.
2: Oh, my God.
12: It is so much thicker, and the sides are so much thicker. It's apparent.
5: It's no different.
2: Thank you. Thank you, Vic. It is. Your hair doesn't grow horizontally. All right, go ahead.
5: His hair is always styled horizontally.
2: No, it's not.
5: It is.
2: Vic, go ahead. We're not listening to anyone but you and I. It's just you and me, Vic. Go ahead. And of course, Clyde.
12: That's all I really had to say, but thank you guys for keeping me smiling. You're the only thing keeping me sane throughout these last couple of years.
2: Oh, thank you very much, Vic. Does Vic sound like Homer Simpson, or is it me?
5: I couldn't hear a word he said.
2: Clyde, stop it! Mommy's working! See? That worked.
10: A little Homer Simpson.
5: It's like working in
2: Grey
5: Gardens.
2: Didn't he sound like Homer Simpson?
10: A little bit. That Marge, Chris, sweet Marge.
2: Go, what's Chris talking about? No! It's dumb.
5: I'm working in effing Grey Gardens here.
2: It's absolutely a wig. Duh! What?
5: I'm working in Grey Gardens over here.
2: What are the... We would never have any idea if there was someone had broken in.
5: No,
2: crazy MAGA.
5: No,
2: yeah,
5: because he barks at
2: mad
5: Lint.
2: About my wig comments. Yeah, he does. He barks at Lint. Okay, all right.
5: At least Grey Gardens had raccoons living in the walls.
2: That'd be fun. Okay, 20. Who wants a pet raccoon? 29 minutes after the hour, Stephanie Miller Show. Do you hear that? Listen very carefully. That's my phone. No spam calls, no spam texts. I love the silence. Your phone? 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Nothing at all. What are we accomplishing here? Trump has no plan, right. No clear mission, and he's getting our sons and daughters killed for his own vanity. And this is yesterday, he said, every time Iran kills an American soldier, they'll pay for that killing many times over. That's the definition of escalation of a ridiculous right. situation in the first place. How does this end? It doesn't, I guess. And they're smart enough to know to taunt him into a forever war. That's all they have to do is just keep poking him.
13: Yep. And it accomplishes nothing. Like what is the goal of this mission? I don't know. And say what you will about George W. Bush and Don Rumsfeld and Dick Cheney and the rest of them. They at least took the time to lie to us. Yeah. And they took the time to come up with a compelling reason to go into Iraq.
5: Yep.
13: And they were like, hey, they've got weapons of mass destruction. We're on the verge of a world war. There's a smoking gun, yada, yada, yada. We got to go do it. This is the laziest justification for a war I've ever seen. We're going in because we're removing the regime. They're tyrannical. We're getting rid of them. Now we're negotiating with the regime. They have weapons of mass destruction. No, they don't actually have them. We're taking the uranium. Now we're going to let them keep their uranium. Now we're taking over the Strait of Hormuz. No. We're not doing any of that. It's crap. Yeah. It's just another scheme for Donald Trump to make money for him, his idiot kids, and all of his donors who are manipulating the market. That's all that this is. They don't care about it. That's why when Donald Trump says this is the golden age of America, it is a golden age for him.
14: Hi, and welcome back. Just 899 days left to go in our countdown to liberty. Can you believe it? Less than 900 days left to go in this monstrosity of an administration. Today, President Donald Trump appearing in Las Vegas in another campaign rally for God knows what reason, once again went after the Democrats, Joe Biden, Barack Obama, the Democrats, and everyone he don't agree with him. He's reserving some of his greatest criticism for Jeanine Pirro, who dropped a case against vandalists, or accused of vandalism, at the wonderful reflecting pool because she had no evidence. Mind you, they indicted people before they conducted an investigation. That is a disbarrable event, but hey, Donald Trump's pissed off that she dropped the case and didn't pursue it. Meanwhile, the Strait of Hormuz will once again be free soon. Okay, it was supposed to already be free, and Donald Trump still maintains he controls it, but it is up to Iran, and that will be one of the concessions that Donald Trump has made that will affect this country for many, many years. You know what? It's just another day in Cowtown. Donald Trump's at a rally. The place is going insane. And we sit here watching it all go by. See you next time.

0: the mayor of New York promised to, you know, to lower grocery prices, promised to do all these things that would make New York more livable. He's doing it, and they're mad at him. They're mad at Trump for not keeping his promises. They're mad at Mondami for keeping his promises.
1: Yeah. Thank you, D.L. Hughley. I'm telling you, the Islamophobia, Chris, is going to be off the charts. Trump's nominee for assistant U.S. Attorney General, who wrote op-eds for a white nationalist website, stood by the articles, including the claim that, quote, Muslim immigrants and their children seem prone to terrorism. He made the remarks under questioning by our Senator Adam Schiff. It's just, wow. That's the thing Trump has made, like, out-and-out bigotry. Just, you know, a staple of the Republican Party. You don't have to dog whistle anymore.
2: Right. It's stuff that's demonstrably untrue.
1: Right. So, wait, do we have the one, El Sayed talking about his name. Yeah, give me five.
3: All right. That's the only play they got. They're going to point at me. They're going to point at my name. It's like, well, he's different. That's the best you got? You can't actually talk about what you want to do? My name is not raising your gas prices. My name is not taking us to war. My name is not the reason you can't afford your groceries. You know what it is? Their BS policies.
1: Yeah, I love how he's going at Mike Collins already. He said they think they want to use my whole name against me. Because, you know, Collins did in the very first statement. Mm-hmm. He said, Mike, listen, man, if you can't say the name, it's Abdul Rahman. Keep the name out of your damn mouth. I'm happy to give you lessons. And then, you know, challenged him to the debates. Yeah. So, you know, put up or shut up if all you've got is Islamophobic smears, right? All right, how are we doing on Mitch McConnell death watch? Are we?
2: He's still dead.
1: Is he, along with General Francisco Franco, still dead?
2: He's still dead.
1: Okay, a Wisconsin brewery has promised half-price beer when Mitch McConnell's death is announced.
2: I'll take that.
1: Oh, do we have the beer song? Minocqua Brewing Company, buddies, our pals.
2: We've done business with them, yes.
1: Yes. Yes, he
4: gets you drunker, quicker, what comes in bottles or in cans?
5: Beer.
4: Can't get enough of it.
5: Beer.
4: How we really love it.
5: Beer.
4: Makes me think I'm a man.
5: Beer.
4: I could kiss and hug it,
5: beer.
4: But I'd rather chug it.
5: Beer.
4: Got my belly out to here.
5: Beer.
4: I could not refuse a
5: beer.
4: I could really use a beer.
5: Beer, beer.
1: Yummy. I love beer. Beer.
2: Yeah.
1: Oh, we have, it's that caller's calling back to talk about beer. Sorry. Okay.
6: Beer.
2: Yeah.
1: Okay. Thanks for your thoughts. Chris is still wrong. Beer. Okay.
2: It's the same hair.
1: Sam was with me on that. That was Homer Simpson.
2: That
1: calling.
2: Was Homer Simpson, yes.
1: Yay.
2: Dan Castellaneta has been on this very program.
1: Maybe it was him.
2: Yes.
1: Thanks, Tiffany. I'm going to go back into the hedges now. Merge. Okay. Wow, did you see Lucy McLoserton from Losertown, Trump's endorsed candidate in one of Michigan's Republican primaries, suffered an embarrassing defeat Tuesday night to a rival who had already dropped out of the race weeks ago.
2: Came in third.
1: Wow.
2: Yeah.
1: Wow, that takes some doing.
2: Yeah.
1: Wow, Lucy McLoserton from Losertown. How's the losing going? Jurgen in North Carolina. Hi, Jurgen.
7: Hi. Hi, Stephanie. Hi, Chris. That's Jurgen, by the way.
1: Jurgen, sorry.
7: Yes, that's fine. I'm taking the onion off my belt to keep it short.
2: Okay.
7: the comment that was made earlier regarding Sayed and saying and the attacks are going to have about that he said we deserved 9/11. No, we didn't deserve 9/11. But in 16, we voted in Trump. In 24, we voted in Trump. We didn't deserve that either. So let's go blue.
1: Right. Right, go blue, and also he didn't say that.
2: He didn't say that. Hassan Piker did.
1: Yes, someone that supports him said that. Okay. Have I mentioned that you cannot be responsible for everything anyone says that
2: exactly
1: supports you or whatever. All I know is if John Fetterman says it, it must be wrong. John Fetterman warned Democrats are facing a real situation. There's a situation in Michigan following El Sayed's victory. He is publicly feuded with El Sayed, said the Senate seat is now in play for Republicans, only arguing his victory only shows a divided base that Republicans can take advantage of. Oh, hush, Lurch. Okay. I know, right? Every
2: Put
1: time.
2: On some pants, for God's sakes.
1: Yes.
2: Show some respect.
1: Yeah, for God's sakes. Okay, Senator John Ossoff's campaign found promotional material in an unusual source for a Democrat, Eric Erickson's radio show.
2: The guy's so nice, they named him twice?
1: They did indeed.
2: All right.
1: Eric Trump, I'm telling you, is furious. Why do I only have one Eric? I want another Eric. Can it be Eric from? Okay, he in a clip from, because you know he's from there, Eric Erickson.
2: Eric Erickson is from Atlanta, I believe, or just outside Atlanta.
1: Yeah. Did he like Mary Hartman? Mary Hartman? Do you know? Okay, he's from Georgia. Anyway, the clip shared by Ossoff campaign said Erickson said his constituent services, he's learned. You talk to farmers in South Georgia, they can get him on the phone.
2: Yeah.
1: They can get his staff on the phone. Yeah. They can get help. You talk to a Republican in Houston County, very Republican part of the state. They know they can reach out to Ossoff, and he doesn't care that they're Republican.
2: Exactly.
1: If they need something, he's going to get it done. Play compare and contrast with Trump and what a D he is to blue states.
2: Ossoff is a senator to all Georgians.
1: Yes. And he said,
2: not also, just the blue ones.
1: This is another way you contrast the Republican Party. Most of them have not had town halls. Right. They do not answer to their, they don't debate. They don't answer to
2: their
1: constituents. Right. The other clip they used is the problem we've now got in the Senate race for Republicans is that Mike Collins is, he's run the entire race as MAGA. You watch his advertising still. He's wrapped himself around Donald Trump. He's not making a case to the suburban voters that John Ossoff is.
2: Yeah.
1: In a related story, former Senator Jeff Flake endorses Republican Senator, endorses John Ossoff. He said, I'm still a conservative Republican, but character matters, and I want someone in that seat who takes the institution seriously and will protect the institution.
2: It is so funny, because I know Jeff Flake relatively well from working in conservative media in Phoenix, and I never in a million years would have thought that he would have endorsed a Democratic senator.
1: Yeah.
2: It's crazy
1: to
2: me.
1: It's kind of flaky almost.
2: Yes.
1: Yeah. Okay. Arden. That was too easy. Art in Maryland. Hello, Art.
5: Good morning. How are you?
1: Good. Go ahead.
5: I live in Montgomery County, which is the home to the National Institutes of Health and also of Dr. Fauci.
2: Yeah.
5: And there is a suggestion floating around here to name part of the road in front of NIH in honor of Dr. Fauci.
1: Cool.
5: And personally, I think it's a great idea. We're trying to gin up some support here for it.
2: Okay.
5: Of course, they might have to buy some extra street signs to replace those that get vandalized.
2: Yeah.
5: But if anybody's interested in supporting that, please get in touch with local Montgomery County officials.
2: All right.
1: Okay.
5: You can use the search engine of your choice and look up Montgomery County Council or Montgomery County Executive and say, you know, this would be a great idea that we can support a great American.
2: Yep.
1: Terrific.
2: All right.
1: Thank you, honey, for that. Is it Charlie Pierce that made the Paul family rule, whether it be Ron Paul or Rand Paul, that, you know, there's like, you'll agree with like three things and then you get to like, you'll be like, oh, yes. What?
2: No.
1: Oh, my God.
2: Oh, God, no. Pretty much any Paul that comes out of that family.
1: Right. Yeah. There's a timing for like how many things you're like, yeah, that's a good point. Yeah, what, huh? Holy, what? So he is, could not be wronger about Dr. Fauci, but he complained the USA is worse off by every objective standard than before Trump launched the Iran war. He said, this is war of choice. It wouldn't have been my choice. I think if you look at it objectively, one step forward, we decimated their military, but two steps backwards in that they militarized the Strait of Hormuz. The Strait has never been militarized, and I think no negotiations go forward until you get a demilitarization of the Strait, and you still have to negotiate to get any nuclear achievement despite military victory. So I think by any objective viewing, we are worse off than we were before the war. Yes, and Dr. Fauci belongs in prison. No.
2: All of that is kind of strangely related, though. He's libertarian. He doesn't think we should be involved in any wars, and he doesn't think we should be involved in any public health stuff.
1: Right.
2: So that it really does kind of scan for him.
1: By the way, speaking of war, did you see this despicable AI picture of Trump in the military? Trump facing heat after he posted an AI image of himself in a military uniform he never wore. In reality, decorated with medals he never earned. He's standing between General George Patton and General Douglas MacArthur, who both of whom are shown with a lower rank and fewer decorations than Trump. Stolen valor, I believe, would be the
2: AI slop.
1: Have I said again? I don't understand how one veteran could ever vote. He is a draft-dodging coward. And I think there was also him as a general in the Revolutionary War or something. So part stolen valor, part
2: he is that
1: the
2: old.
1: Regular dementia. Yeah.
2: He is that old.
1: Is he? Could to have actually been a... Yeah, but he was too cowardly.
2: Right.
1: To have actually... Was he
2: would have run to Canada.
1: Was he in the Peloponnesian War? I think so.
2: Uh-huh. He would have run to Sparta.
1: All right. You know what? I don't know what to believe about any of this reporting, because they're all so awful and so incompetent. Trump, Hegseth, I don't know. Right? Like, every story, reflecting Poole, Pirro, Burgum, whatever, it's just a full-time clown show. But so Trump has grown increasingly frustrated with the ongoing Iran war, sought answers from Pete Hegseth amid reports of munitions shortages. We covered this yesterday. Crucially, the U.S. is running low on terminal high-altitude area defense systems.
2: Is that what that stands for?
1: Yes.
2: Okay.
1: That's what THAAD is.
2: THAAD? It's so THAAD.
1: It makes me THAAD that we're that low. And I thought I made the really good military point, right, Sam? What happens what happens if we're attacked by Barcelona or Ibiza? What if Thor is real and he throws a golden hammer at us? We don't have a THAAD to fight back against Thor. Okay. Okay, that poses a problem, Chris, my military point for U.S. military personnel stationed in Middle Eastern countries. That Iran has been bombing. Yeah, that seems bad. So where our troops are, we don't have any THAADs to protect ourselves. So we
2: not
1: are
2: at all.
1: That's thoroughly. Okay, is it Trump's frustration of the Iran war boiled over at Camp David, reportedly, where he demanded answers from Pete Hegseth on why he had apparently been misled on the extreme munitions shortage that now threatened to limit military options with Iran? Hegseth pointed the blame at Deputy Defense Secretary Steven Feinberg. Because of course he did.
2: Because
1: it's anyone's fault in the Trump administration. Oh my God. Hey, how's about this with your taxpayer money today? How you doing on your tab over there? You ready to pay the bill? Cost of new Trump-class battleships soars 50%.
2: Mm-hmm. Don't have THAADs, but we're building battleships.
1: Yeah.
2: Okay,
1: battleships. Okay. A new class of warships that Trump says will anchor a golden fleet. Oh, dear God.
2: Are they going to be painted
1: gold?
2: Again
1: with the gold.
2: Are they going to be painted gold? Oh, my God.
1: I don't know.
2: Oh, my God.
1: The Navy expected to cost at least 50% more than was estimated earlier. The first planned Trump-class battleship. Dear God. He has to put his name on everything. The USS Defiant. How about the USS Incontinent? Wouldn't that be better?
2: Yeah.
1: The USS Dementia? Something. Okay, there is likely to cost $23.4 billion, $8 billion more than the Navy had initially indicated. No other class of U.S. warship have been named for a living president because, of course not. Oh, my God, and they're not going to be done for years, and that all goes on our bill. These ridiculous...
2: It does.
1: Seriously, I don't know if he's just calling them golden or they're going to... By the way, those gold statues, everyone's like, that's all going to come off because the gold doesn't go on the... bronze or
8: whatever.
2: The first big rainstorm, it's gonna all wash off.
1: And just one last one before we break. In a related story, deployed troops complain of food shortages and fatigue, moldy showers, food shortages, sailors running out of toothpaste, deodorant, and soap. Families of the sailors and Marines aboard the USS Abraham Lincoln are sounding the alarm that their loved ones are so exhausted they fear it could lead to deadly mistakes as the carrier enters its ninth month at sea and its fifth consecutive month of combat operations against Iran. MS Now spoke to a dozen family members who say they are extremely concerned with the morale, safety, and conditions on the ship, where he builds golden battleships or whatever with his name on them. It's just I okay, and God knows how much it's going to cost us to supply our THAADs.
2: Aren't battleships gray so that they blend in a little more with the
1: What's
2: sea
1: your
2: and
1: point?
2: With the sky?
1: You don't think a big shiny gold ship would be a problem?
2: I just think
1: not since the British wore big red coats and stood all in a line. Has there been a plan that's worse?
2: Standing in big red coats against the white snow. No, that's not going to cause attention.
9: Well, everybody walks in a straight line.
2: Yeah, right. Exactly.
1: Oh, the THAADs. The THAADs. I mean, really. Okay, 48... Okay, 48 minutes after the hour. Also, Chris is having a morning. Everyone has canceled except for Jody. So I'm going to be
2: leaning. Thank you for being here.
1: I'm going to be leaning quite heavily on you.
2: Yeah.
1: I know. Listen, people sometimes have lives. They have a doctor's appointment, professional, family stuff. Just don't pre-freak out on Friday and go, where's Frangela? What happened to... That's why they were here yesterday, because they can't be here Friday.
2: We're working on a suitable replacement for Frangela.
1: Yes, everybody gentle down. Yeah, Nellis not getting it done today.
2: Nellis is having problems with the airline system.
1: Oh.
2: Yes.
1: Okay. All right. Okay.
2: And like, flights keep getting messed up.
1: Yes, and Charlie has an appointment. Everybody calm down.
2: Yeah.
1: Okay. It's primary day, everybody.
8: Whee!
1: Just all I need to know. Did the Democrat win? Good. Okay. Don't care which one. Hooray. Go blue.
2: I'm not getting in the middle of that one.
1: I don't live in
2: Michigan.
1: It's on you, Michigan.
2: I have never even stepped foot in Michigan.
1: I've never been to Michigan. Governor Whitmer endorsed whatever, and Elizabeth Warren, who I also loved, endorsed the other. I just don't. Just work it out and just let us know. I don't care. Okay.
2: I've lived on Lake Michigan.
1: I lived on the Finger Lakes, which is where I initially learned about fingering.
2: Is that where you learn to keep your
1: the fingering
2: your,
1: lakes? Is that what they're called?
2: Is that where you learn to keep your nails short?
8: Short, yeah. That's where she learned how to keep her nails short.
1: Yes. Jody has patented that look of disappointed just over many years. Sam just shakes her head sadly.
2: Sam's not getting in the middle of this.
1: You are not even close to my mom. Although, come on, watched it multiple times. It was quite a pratfall into the garbage can to get the extra bottle of liquor.
8: I just found out yesterday that my mom kissed Patrick Warburton.
1: Wait,
2: really?
1: This is my injury. That's my injury from the. Yeah,
8: wow.
1: The Judge Jeanine falls into the garbage bin.
2: You're a woman of a certain age.
8: Oh, she's 44 now.
2: Pratfalls probably aren't the best idea for...
8: Yeah, at 44, you need to kind of think
2: about
8: it.
2: Do you take your calcium supplements?
1: Yes, and my native path collagen.
2: Okay.
1: Got to get the laugh, right, Jody? Ask your mom. Wait, tell the story again. I can't get enough stories.
2: Your mom stopped doing pratfalls at a certain point, right? That's what I thought.
1: Yeah. I just saw her do backflips and stuff on the...
8: On Palm Royale?
1: Yeah.
8: Her gymnastics
1: I refuse to believe
8: great.
1: Anything's AI or not real. Uh-huh. Ask Chris. I believe every rescued animal story, every wild animal.
2: Yeah, that cat totally jumped off of the railing onto the chandelier and into the dinner below.
1: Oh, it was hilarious. If it's funny, I don't care. I choose to believe your mother did her own stunts on Palm Royale.
8: Okay.
1: All right. Okay, no, but tell the story about...
8: Well, I just found out that Patrick Warburton is starting to do, I guess, stand-up now.
1: Yeah.
8: And he also does VO work. And
1: I don't know who that is.
8: And so...
1: I don't know who that is.
2: He was Putty on Seinfeld.
8: He's the Tick.
1: Oh, got it. Okay.
8: And so apparently there was a pilot, because I sent the article to my mom, because he was saying that he was doing this thing where she played evil soap opera twin.
2: Uh-huh.
8: And so he was 27 at the time,
2: okay.
8: So he got to, quote, make out with my mom. Both of the twins, because he was their boy toy or something.
1: Yeah.
8: And so I sent mom the article, and she goes, oh, no, it was a pilot for a sitcom. It was very funny, but they wanted to rewrite something, so I bowed out because it was what they wanted to do wasn't as funny as the original script.
2: Okay.
8: She goes, no, I totally remember that.
2: Right.
1: Yeah. No, tell the story about how you were doing falls or something in your living room.
8: Yes. Well,
1: this is a Carol Burnett, Jody's childhood
2: growing
1: story,
2: up
1: everyone.
2: In Carol Burnett's house.
1: Yes.
2: Yeah.
8: So we had...
1: Hold on.
8: We had an entryway in the first house I lived in, and there were two steps down, kind of like those.
2: Okay.
8: And I was just running and falling down the steps.
1: Yeah.
8: And
1: just to be like mommy.
8: Well, it seemed like a good thing at the time.
2: Yeah.
8: And I was sick.
1: You're like, she seems to make a good living.
8: She makes a good living. And she comes home from work, and she watched me. And she goes, what are you doing? I said, well, I want to be a stunt person. And she says, well, tuck and roll, dear. Tuck and roll. And then just walk.
1: This has been another edition of Growing Up with Carol Burnett.
8: And I was just falling on the ground.
2: She wanted you to, perch yourself on the marble or whatever?
8: No, it was carpeted, but it was hard floor. I mean, it wasn't.
1: I just love that you're... Did with your mom like this house seems roomy. I think I'll do whatever she does. She seems to make a pleasant living at this. Whatever it is.
8: I have a nice big room that I share with my sister.
1: Yes. So Trump. So this is the. I just have to read the trick because we can't play him because. Yeah, you don't want to get to your sphincter snapshot in the middle of your exploding ass magma.

0: Also, Chris is having a morning. Everyone has canceled except for Jody. So I'm going to be
1: thank you for being here.
0: I'm going to be leaning quite heavily on you.
1: Yeah.
0: I know. Listen, people sometimes have lives. They have a doctor's appointment, they have professional family stuff. Just don't pre-freak out on Friday and go, where's Frangela? What happened to... That's why they were here yesterday, because they can't be here Friday.
1: We're working on a suitable replacement for Frangela.
0: Yes, everybody gentle down. Yeah, Nellis not getting it done today.
1: Nellis is having problems with the airline system.
0: Oh.
1: Yes.
0: Okay. All right. Okay.
1: And like, flights keep getting messed up.
0: Yes, and Charlie has an appointment. Everybody calm down.
1: Yeah.
0: Okay. It's primary day, everybody. Whee!

0: Is
1: that AI?
0: Pardon me?
1: Is that AI?
0: No, no. Go check out the polar bear cub.
2: He's playing with a
0: traffic cone. Yes, don't take it away from me. Don't.
2: I think it's AI.
0: Let's go to. It is not. It ruins everything. Chris LaVoy.
2: Sam said it first.
0: It is not. It's everybody's talking about it because he's playing with the cone and it's annoying his mother, and big mothers everywhere can relate. Okay, David in Michigan. The polar bear come with
3: Hello?
0: The traffic
2: Hi,
0: cone.
2: David.
0: Yes, hi, David. Go ahead.
3: Hey, first of all, say hi to the chat. So here in Michigan, we knew what we were doing as Democratic voters. Mm-hmm. Mr. El-Sayed is actually a Democrat that should always, like, that's what we want in a Democrat
2: right.
3: forever. Like,
2: yes.
3: Like I don't get the issues. And also, right. he's not DSA. He's a Muslim Democrat. That's what he is.
2: Yeah.
3: And,
0: right. And
3: I can't wait for November.
0: Yeah, exactly, David. And that's what I was saying. It's like he's a fighter. He's talking about affordability. That's our party. We don't care if you're Muslim or Jewish or black or white or woman or gay. That's the whole point. You knew this was going to happen. Trump unloaded on El-Sayed, branding him a communist, because of course he did. Trump is a different C word, in my opinion. Claiming the state's election system was third world and predicting the November election will be rigged, because of course he did.
2: What else is he going to say?
0: He said, Wayne County, Detroit, Michigan, one of the most corrupt voting areas in the U.S. Oh, you know, that's why, because there's a lot of black people. It's very subtle code there. Detroit. It is strictly third world. Miracles happen in Wayne County, including more votes being cast than there are voters by a lot. That's based on absolutely nothing. Has never happened.
2: Right.
0: Okay. The communist, who is not liked in Detroit, is potentially in vote counter trouble. The radical left socialist has a real shot, and don't discount all those fake mail-in ballots that will surprisingly show up at the last moment. Get ready for another rigged election. Wow, that tells me that he thinks El-Sayed's going to win. Is he already declaring rigged? Rigged in Michigan. Rigged. Rigged, I tell you. All right. We were talking about, I love him talking smack already to Mike Rogers.
2: Collins.
0: He said Mike's a guy who spent 14 years in Congress with one goal, to figure out how to cash out the day he left. He took corporate check after corporate check before leaving Michigan for Florida.
2: Yep.
0: And he said, so Mike, if you want to be Florida man, go be Florida man. If you want to golf in Florida, golf in Florida. I promise you in November, we're going to send you back to Florida. Let's go. It's on. It's on, man. Dana Goldberg next. Well, good morning to Kobe, the co-founder and CEO of my good friends at Chapter. He goes by one name, like Cher, because he's a rock star in the Medicare advising area. Good morning, Kobe.
4: Good morning. Thanks for having me.
0: I have to tell you, I usually lie about my age, but I am navigating the Medicare maze. And Ari, my Chapter advisor, has been fantastic. Talk a little bit about what Chapter is and how you developed it.
4: Yeah, and thank you for having me. Chapter is a Medicare navigation platform that ensures that seniors get the right Medicare plan for their needs. And importantly, we're not just about signing people up for a plan at the beginning. We're really trying to be there for their entire Medicare journey so that people can save money on prescriptions, find doctors who are in network, appeal bills and claims, and really provide this overall platform to help people navigate what is just such a complex part of their lives.
0: It really is. And also, to your point, stuff changes, like your own health changes, your medications, Medicare plans change all the time. 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And independent Medicare advisor means they're not paid to steer you to one plan or another, right?
4: That's right. 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We don't charge for our services. 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We do earn revenue from insurance carriers. But unlike every other Medicare advisor, and really why I started the company, is we've built a new model that allows us to be unbiased. 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
0: The big lie on my show is that I'm 44 years old, so I'm just going to disavow this whole conversation and say that I'm just doing a practice run 20 years early, just so that I know what to do. 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I can't recommend it highly enough. 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Get a plan.
5: The Republican Party.

says they protect kids. They say they're the party of family values. They say they're moral and Christian and just. Bull f***. Because that cult of a party, that spineless, sniveling, sycophantic, supplicating collection of craven, cuckolding, chicken s***, cowards, that backboneless, ball-gargling, bought and paid for brigade of bootlickers is anything but. If they gave a single solitary f*** about protecting kids, they'd be demanding Ohio Congressman Max Miller resign immediately. This isn't some Democratic hit job. It's not some anonymous liberal activist hurling accusations across the aisle. This is Max Miller's ex-wife, alleging the man she married scalded her with hot water, hit her, threatened her, and held a gun to her head. And the allegations involving their little girl are even more heartbreaking. Their 2-year-old daughter suffered a broken collarbone, and court records have also described bruising consistent with a handprint, and the child allegedly expressed fear of her own father. There's a tiny little girl trapped in the middle of all of this, a child who should be worried about bedtime stories, stuffed animals, scraped knees, and whether she gets the pink cup, not the blue one, not broken bones, bruises, and whether the adults in her life can keep her safe. And Max Miller says he won't resign, because of course he won't. Because when he was asked why he should stay in office after allegations this horrifying, he pointed to Donald Trump. Donald Trump was accused of rape and sexual assault by woman after woman after woman, and he didn't drop out. That is what Max Miller is citing. That is the fucking bar. Not innocence, not decency, not character. Donald Trump got away with it, so why the fuck shouldn't I? That is what this party has become. And this isn't the first time a woman has accused Max Miller of abuse. There's a history here, a pattern of allegations. Different women, different years, the same sickening shadow hanging over all of it. But if you've ever been punched in the face by someone you loved, you recognize the tone. If you've ever been strangled in your own basement while your toddler played upstairs, you recognize the cadence. If you've ever been kicked in the stomach by the person you thought was supposed to protect you, you know the sound of their voice immediately. You know the deflection. You know the icy indignation. You know the way an abuser talks about himself like he's the injured party while everyone else is left carrying the bruises, the terror, and the fucking wreckage. You know. And Bernie Moreno dragged his heels on speaking publicly about this for months, which is pathetic all on its own. That's his daughter. That's his granddaughter. He's a sitting United States senator with one of the biggest microphones in the country, and he stayed publicly silent while his own family was living through what he now calls pure hell. But despite that delay, what he has finally said should send chills down anyone's spine. He says Max Miller is a danger to his daughter. He says he holds his breath every minute Max Miller has custody of his granddaughter. Think about that. A father is telling the country he believes his daughter is in danger. A grandfather is telling the country he is terrified every time his little granddaughter is alone with her own father. And what did Max Miller's Republican colleagues do? Nothing. House Republican leadership? Nothing. Just a deafening fucking chorus of crickets. And the fat ass fuck president he answers to? He called Miller a good person and said the families should work it out. It's a family matter, they say. A family matter. Funny. They had no problem demanding Eric Swalwell step down. They had no problem demanding Plattner drop out. Weren't those family matters, too? Fucking cowards. When it's one of their own and they need his vote, suddenly abuse is a private matter. Suddenly accountability can wait. Suddenly character doesn't matter. After all, they did put an adjudicated rapist who's been accused multiple times of raping children back into the very office he once tried to steal. That whole fucking party is rotten from the head down, and anyone who actually cares about protecting children should vote every last one of those motherfuckers the fuck out.

0: Nobody likes Congress. Nobody. I mean, it's not, well, 13% of the American people like Congress. But the rest of us don't like Congress. And to give you an idea of just how much we don't like Congress, there's a polling group that put Congress up against things that normally we don't like lice. Nobody likes lice, except when you compare it to Congress. We love lice. Colonoscopies. That's right. Compared to Congress, we love colonoscopies.
1: Lewis Black.
2: Yep.
1: Still remembering the day that Kathleen Madigan brought him as her plus one in studio without telling us.
2: Yeah.
1: And then some MAGA caller thought, I think I'll call him while Lewis Black is there.
2: Yeah.
1: And that guy is missing a hole. Okay. Yep. Speaking of colonoscopies.
2: Mm-hmm.
1: Christopher, speaking of Congress, who said Mike Rogers is a guy who, believe it or not, went back to Florida so he could lick every single boot Donald Trump owns to beg for his endorsement. I'm so sorry, but if you want a senator who will lick some boots, fine, go vote for Mike Rogers. But if you want a guy who will stand up to President Trump, you have your option right here.
3: Anita Bryant.
1: No. Oh, that was a horrible guess. No, future Senator El Sayed from the great state of Michigan. Okay. Let's talk to our friend.
4: Raised by a wild pack of Jews, here's Dana Goldberg.
5: Goldberg's here.
4: Voted one of the top five funniest lesbians in America.

0: Dana, hi.
1: Hi, how are you?
2: Welcome back.
0: We missed you.
1: I was traveling to countries that don't have fascism, like Scandinavian countries, Stockholm and Copenhagen.
0: Oh, Scandinavian places. I saw you. Yeah. Fantastic pictures.
1: I had a lovely trip with Olivia Travel. It's a work trip. Everyone thinks that I'm just gallivanting on vacation. No. It's actually exhausting.
0: It's paid.
1: And then I need to rest.
0: It's paid gallivanting, which is the best, the best kind.
2: Yes.
0: By the way, you posted Susan Collins did not grow a spine. Stop giving her credit for the bare minimum. Mm-hmm. I'm wearing this shirt. I'm not buying your stupid book in honor of Tom Tillis, who I saw on TV. They're all cowards. Speaking of the, you know, El Sayed quote about bootlickers, they're all Donald Trump bootlickers. They're or cowards in some way.
1: Absolutely. I mean, and I'm really disappointed with, like, some of the left-stream media that is like, Susan Collins is, you know, sticking it to Donald. No, she's not. It's theatrics. They know exactly how many votes they can lose.
0: Yes.
1: They want her to keep her seat. That's what this is all about.
0: They do it every time. When they have enough votes, they go, like, I'm so independent. I'm still concerned, though. thanks. I've been working on
1: that. That was pretty good.
2: Yeah.
0: But yeah, I saw, you know, Tom Tillis wrote a book, I guess, about, like, you know, Republican cowards and sycophants. I'm like, you're one of them. Like, oh, please. You know,
1: give me a break.
0: Yeah. So anyway.
1: Coaches can write books too, Stephanie.
0: What's that?
1: Coaches are allowed to write books too, Stephanie.
0: Coaches?
1: Football coaches. Wasn't Tom Tillis the football coach?
0: No, that's Tommy Tuberville. Thinking of Tommy Tuberville.
1: Oh, Tuberville.
0: Yes.
1: See, no, that's what I get for flopping a joke. You're like, I'm sorry, what?
0: I was like, huh? What now?
1: You're like, they can, but what does that have to do with what we're talking about, Goldberg?
0: Hey, since you brought up coaches, how about that coach that wore the trans girls belong t-shirt?
1: He's fantastic.
0: I stepped in a WNBA.
2: Oh, she sure did.
0: Because of my basic shallowness. I told you last week, I don't watch the WNBA. I've never been to a game. So I was like, oh, wow, that's Sophie Cunningham's hot.
2: Not knowing a thing about
0: not
2: her.
0: Not knowing. And then this whole controversy has erupted, and she's obviously transphobic. And good for the other, you know, coaches.
1: Cheryl
0: that are,
1: Reeves. Her, the coaches
0: that are speaking
1: Cheryl
0: out.
1: Reeves. Yeah. Cheryl
0: yeah, well,
1: Reeves
0: not just
1: fantastic.
0: Her, but other, you know, yeah.
1: I think what really bothers me, and I wish that this wasn't even a platform. I wish we didn't give it oxygen. And now everyone's talking about Sophie Cunningham and her comments instead of the sport.
0: Yeah.
1: And the sport has gained so much traction over the years. Like, I really hope we can. And I'm not saying they don't have a stance because, you know, if someone came out pro-trans, I would be like, yay, good for you. But, you know, she knows what she's doing.
0: Yeah.
1: And everyone's like, oh, she didn't know what she was saying. She doubled down on her social media.
0: Yeah.
1: She was the ring girl for Dana White for UFC. Like, she can own that lane. Let her own that lane, but stop giving her so much credit and focus on that, because you're just making her famous.
0: Yeah. Well, I knew when we played Caroline Leavitt applauding her, I was like, oh, man.
1: Oh, exactly.
0: I mean,
1: hey, listen, she's going to need a job after basketball, and a lot of people think this is her grift. She wants to find a position and make some money.
2: Yeah.
1: And if she's going to be their next sweetheart, she's going to start working at